0: Monty Python's Flying Circus picture. Remember when they did all the little animated things, and then the big head would come, and then it would start eating things like trains and everything, and move all across the screen. It looks like about the 1940s now when you see it, but it was very futuristic then. And what you have here is the picture of this puffed up individual, the ruler of the Babylonians, and he just moves across and he eats nations. He just gobbles them all up as he goes. So from the Lord's answer, we turn to the Lord's judgment. The Lord's judgment. And the Lord's judgment is expressed in a succession of five woes. Woe. You may remember in Matthew chapter 23 that Jesus uses the same mechanism when he gives the Pharisees a jolly good ticking off. Woe to you, he says. You do this and you do that and you shouldn't. He's employing this Old Testament mechanism. And here in these five areas, he pictures people taunting the proud boasts of this apparently unconquerable force. Now, what I've done is I've just tried to give a heading to each of these five, and we daren't work our way through them. We'll be here long into tomorrow morning. And if you don't like my heading, get your own heading. All right? First of all, in verses 6 to 8. 6 to 8, injustice. Injustice. Woe to him who piles up stolen goods and makes himself wealthy by extortion. You have plundered, verse 8, many nations. In other words, he sounds out a woe to the nation that has conquered lands to which it has no moral right. That has gone and taken for itself something that doesn't belong to it. For whatever reason, usually on the strength of tyranny or the desire simply to have more than we have. Tempted to pile up stolen goods, guilty of dealing unfairly, being involved in extortion. You will find all of these words and notions in this little section, 6 to 8. And what he says is, what you've piled up will come down on your head. You thought it was a great idea to come in here and vanquish these people and plunder these people and take over everything and call it your own. Well, guess what? It'll come down and land on your head. I'm going to have to stop myself from making tangential points of application. But every selfish human empire in the history of humanity has proved this to be the case. Rule Britannia, Britannia rules the waves. That's what we sang coming out of school. 1957, on the school bus going home. We're in charge of the universe, we sang to ourselves. Well, it all came down on our heads. Secondly, in verses 9 to 11, woe to those who make failed attempts at security. Woe to him who builds his realm by unjust gain, there's injustice again, to set his nest on high, and he does so in order to escape the clutches of ruin. To escape the clutches of ruin. I looked at that little phrase, to set his nest on high, and only one name out of all of history came to mind. And what was the name? To set his nest on high. Who had a nest on high? Hitler. Hitler. His eagle's nest, built for him on his 50th birthday. So that the Third Reich might go there and take tea. The Kelsten House. The tea house. So that these most brutal of totalitarian rulers may sit in pristine beauty and drink tea. And look, the stones of the wall will cry out, and the beams of the woodwork will echo it. And they do. And they do. Thirdly, verses 12 to 14, cruelty, cruelty. Woe to him who builds a city with bloodshed and establishes a town by crime, who holds life cheap, who uses the workers to build and beautify his temple and his palace and his own place, who watches slaves die under the blows of the taskmasters. There will be blood. And look at the futility of it. Has not the Lord Almighty determined that the people's labor is only fuel for the fire, that the nations exhaust themselves for nothing? For nothing. At the end of the day, when the wind has blown and when time has done its work, and when political forces have arisen and others have collapsed, all of their great endeavors with all of their bloodshed and all their crime-filled towns just amount to nothing at all. Fourth woe is on immorality, 15 to 17. Consider the people stripped not only of their clothes, but of their honor and of their dignity. You will be filled with shame, verse 16, instead of glory. Now you will notice that all of these little woes have a certain elasticity about them, and purposefully so. Habakkuk is not tying these things to a moment in time, nor to a particular people. He is speaking under the direction of God's Spirit, and there is a sense in which, as he makes this succession of woes, the phrase that comes to mind is, if the cap fits, wear it. If the cap fits, wear it. And you can determine at what point you want the American Empire to get on board with this drama. But we're pretty close right here, aren't we? The capital of the pornographic Western world is here in the United States. Woe to him who gives drink to his neighbors, gazing on their naked bodies. And notice the violence in verse 17 is a violence that's been done alongside this immorality, a violence done to Lebanon, which will overwhelm you. That sets it in an immediate point of application in relationship to geography, and your destruction of animals will terrify you. I read that phrase and I said, now, what in the world are we dealing with here? And then you have shed man's blood, you've destroyed lands and cities and everyone in them. It's impossible to miss this. God expresses his judgment upon those who play fast and loose with creation. What is this but a devastation of nature? What did they do to Lebanon? What's Lebanon known for? It's forests. It's forests. The violence you've done to Lebanon will overwhelm you. The way you've treated animals will terrify you. The way you shed human blood indiscriminately will cry against you. I say to you again that to be a Christian is to have a view about everything in the world. Everything in the world. The Christian's response to ecology is a Christian response. It is a Bible response. The Christian's view of the doctrine of creation is guarded and guided by the Bible. So the fact that we know that all creation groans in travail, waiting for the redemption of the sons of man, does not mean that we're supposed to say, see, therefore it doesn't matter. No, we're supposed to, on the basis of our understanding of what the Bible says, deal with it in a way that cares for that which God has given us to enjoy. We can't sing about the through the woods and forest glades I wander, on the one hand, and then just torch the place on the other. Not unless we want just to be a walking contradiction, which of course is part of our dilemma. And the fifth and final woe in verses 18 to 20 is the woe against idolatry. Idolatry. What value is an idol? No value at all. Woe to him who says to wood, come to life, or to lifeless stone, wake up. Absolutely useless. I'm tempted to read to you from David Wells' book, but I'm not going to because it would take too long and I would violate my own desires and designs for the evening. But I have an unbelievably wonderful quote out of David Wells' latest book entitled The Courage to be Protestant. And I was going to quote to you from page 164 and 65 and 66. So I would just leave it right here. You can read it afterwards. But his point is, the idolatry of 21st century America is the idolatry of me. It's the idolatry of the self. And again, if the cap fits, wear it. Of what value is an idol? That we would look inside of ourselves for God. That we would look to ourselves for our own answers. All of that is simply idolatry. The Lord's answer then, the Lord's judgment, and finally the Lord's glory. The Lord's glory. Next time, in verse 2 of chapter 3, we will be confronted by that wonderful little call of Habakkuk to God. In wrath, remember mercy. When he sees all that is unfolding in God's judgment, he cries out to God to show mercy. And of course, the whole story of the Bible is that God's righteous judgment on sin is always accompanied by his mercy. So that when Adam and Eve are banished from the Garden of Eden and the angels are there with flaming swords to prevent their re-entry, it is God who then comes to them in their nakedness and provides coverings for them. An expression of his mercy in the execution of his judgment. And when God sounds out his judgment upon the earth and calls people to repentance, he raises up his servant Noah. And Noah has charged with the prophetic responsibility of saying to people, God is justifiably angry with the state of affairs. And he's coming in judgment and he is going to flood the world. But he wants you to know that he has provided here a way of escape. Because in the execution of his wrath, he is preferring you and offering you mercy. And at the cross of the Lord Jesus Christ, as his wrath is poured out upon all the sinfulness and wickedness of man, in that very scene is the expression of his merciful love to all those who will hide under the shadow of what that cross provides. So when you read chapter 2 again later in the week, as I think some of you may, and you go through all of these woe, woe, woe, woe, woes, make sure that you finish up by noticing verse 20, the Lord is in heaven, therefore shut up. That's what he says. The Lord is in heaven, therefore let the earth be silent. Let the earth be silent. And then notice in verse 14, if you're tempted to doubt that it's all going pear-shaped, that everything is going horribly wrong, know this. The earth will be filled with the knowledge of the glory of God as the waters cover the sea. All the proud kingdoms of time will pass away, but God's kingdom stands and grows forever. And the pathway of the righteous, verse 4, is the pathway of faith. And the righteous will live by his faith. And of course, that verse is picked up and employed by Paul and by the writer of the Hebrews and pressed into service at the time of the Reformation, both by Calvin and by Luther, as a very cornerstone of the nature of Christian living itself, so that not by our endeavors, by our good deeds, by our attempts at righteousness, but on account of the provision of a righteousness that we are undeserving of and could never gain. The conduit of which is our faith, is our childlike trust. For the only thing that we bring to our Christian lives is the sin of which we need to be forgiven. And then on that pathway of faith, we come with our complaints and our questions and seek the Lord's answer. Yes, a painful answer, for it speaks of his judgment. But in the midst of that judgment, an expression of his mercy, which speaks of his glory. Therefore, says Paul, being justified by faith, we have peace with God. Through our Lord Jesus Christ, through whom we have gained access by faith into this grace in which we now stand. Now notice this. And we rejoice in the hope of the glory of God. We rejoice in the certainty of God's manifestation of himself. So Habakkuk, hang on. I know what I'm doing. And it won't be late. And it won't be premature. It will be at the right time. Some of us have illnesses that we would like healing for right now. And God says, hang on. We don't like the answer, but it is his answer. But in his own appointed time, he will accomplish his purposes. So let us learn with Habakkuk to wait on him.
1: 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And if, like most of us, you struggle with prayer, Alistair provides guidance and direction to help you understand how to pray, why to pray, and what to say. He draws from the Apostle Paul's prayers for the Ephesians to teach you how you can stay focused as you pray, how to enrich your time with God, and how to pray with boldness. 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
0: Father, help us to make sure that we bring all our questions to the one who has the answers, to you, the omniscient, gracious, living, loving God. And then help us so to bring the truth of your answer to bear upon our lives, so that as we view our own circumstances and the issues represented in the history of our world, that we might increasingly think in a biblical way, that our Christianity will not be something that isolates us from our society and from the world in which we live, but allows us to think properly and to live rightly. Forgive us for all the times when we want to live in splendid isolation, to pretend that nothing's happened, to think that somehow we can just shoo it all away. Unless you come, O God, unless you execute your judgment and in so doing show us mercy, we are without God and without hope. But no, that cannot be. Because, as we have just read, we actually have in Jesus a hope that goes out beyond the bounds of our own small time frame. Fill us then with hope. Send us out in hope so that we might speak of hope to our friends and our neighbors who feel that life is increasingly fractured and futile and hopeless. For we pray in Christ's name. Amen.
1: I'm Bob Lapine. We appreciate you taking time out of your weekend to study the Bible with us. How is it possible to move from feeling overwhelmed to rejoicing, even when circumstances remain unchanged? Next weekend, we'll hear the answer. The Bible teaching of Alistair Begg is furnished by Truth for Life, where the learning is for living.
2: 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You're tuned in to K-Wave 107.9. I'm Kate, sitting in for Madison, and I just love listening to Madison. She's got a real gift. She's got a real heart. Not only is she a beautiful musician and worship leader, but she's an evangelist. When you listen to her, she's for real. She's the real deal. She just, I don't know, she's amazing, and she's very young, and she's beautiful, and I'm really hopeful about the next generation, especially when I listen to people like that. Hey, did want to let you know, I know there's some people that are just waiting. They're just waiting because they think we're going to give some more tickets away. And you know something? We are. We are not right now, but I'm just super excited because we're having so much fun. All this week, we're going to be giving away two tickets, and you get to choose which concert you want to go to for King and Country, two venues, the 9th at the Greek Theater in Los Angeles, and then on the 11th, it's at the Rady Shell Jacobs Park in San Diego on the October 11th. And the number that you should have ready already is 714-828-1079. And be listening all week because I know for a fact Monday through Friday we're going to be giving away more tickets for King and Country. It's going to be a wonderful concert. In fact, it looks like is it confirmed? I might be interviewing the band, and we can hear that next weekend. Anyway, one more thing. The next program, the Alternative Weekend, with Dr. Tony Evans. Let's see who this is. Hold on for just a sec. Oh, I just hung up on my listener. I am so sorry. Call back. I bet you someone thought that we were giving away some tickets. That's okay. I'm an eager beaver, too. Just keep on listening. And when we are going to give away the tickets, we'll be saying to call in. And number 7, but not now. The next program is the Alternative Weekend with Dr. Tony Evans. He's going to be talking about the Word of God. I mean, numerous programs this afternoon have been mentioning different facets of the Word of God. But just, it is the most important book ever. It's living and powerful, sharper than any two-edged sword. It pierces right to us, bone and marrow, discerner of our heart. And so I was just thinking how the enemy of our soul, how tricky he is. He's a liar. He's the father of lies. He said, oh, you don't have time for that. How about just a quick 5-minute devotion and out the door? You're fine. God loves you. You know, you're going to church. You're going to be worshiping. You're good. I want to let you know something. And I'm just only telling you this because I know what it's like to walk with God and to get on a schedule where you are in the Word of God daily, like a rhythm, like brushing your teeth. Only more important, okay? And then I've also had seasons of my life where I've been busy. I'm just gonna be honest with you. Where I've got different shifts and I got a new show and I'm saying, Lord, you know I love you. I didn't have time to read the Word. I got a quick devotion in, a quick prayer on the way out the door, and I want to let you know something. I suffer when that happens. And the enemy of our soul loves to distract us, and he loves us to get busy. And I'm going to share one more thing, okay? If you ever say you're busy or you hear somebody else say they're busy, that's not a good thing. You know, it makes us look like we're successful or we're like a lot going on. I want to tell you what it stands for. The acronym for busy, okay? B-U-S-Y. Like, listen to this. Being, that's the B, being under Satan's yoke. You don't want to be busy. You want to slow down and make time for the Word of God. So, Tony Evans is next with the alternative.
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13: What makes the Bible the most unique document you will ever encounter?
14: Dr. Tony Evans says the answer lies in who's behind it.
13: The Bible is not the word of man. The Bible is the word of God.
14: This is the Alternative Broadcast, featuring the timeless biblical teachings from the archives of Dr. Tony Evans. The Bible has been called a book of wisdom, a life manual, even a philosophical guide. But Dr. Evans says it's much more than that. Today, he explains why Scripture is completely unique, unlike any other book in history, because it doesn't just contain words about God, it is the Word of God. Let's join him in Isaiah 55 as he shows how the Bible proves itself to be exactly what it claims to be.
13: The Bible is the most important book in the world. There is no book you will ever read, no writing you will ever encounter, no inscripting that you will ever see that will be able to compete with the Word of God. Scripture is unique. The Bible is unique. Now, I know for some people, it's a philosophy book where they put it alongside of other philosophical thought about the meaning of life and the like. To others, it's a book for wisdom, learning, for principles, for guidance, for wise sayings. But the Bible is much more than that. There are a lot of philosophy books, so the Bible wouldn't be unique there. I can show you a lot of books full of nice quotable sayings that would make the Bible unique. What makes the Bible the most unique document you will ever encounter? It's simple. The Bible is not the word of man. The Bible is the word of God. Now, there is great profundity in that statement. Scripture is unique. Because it is not the word of man, it is the word of God. Now we have a problem, don't we? Because anybody could say their book was the word of God. There is only one word of God, and the Bible is it. Now in order for that to be true, it would have to be unique. Because if it's different than every other book, it would have to prove itself to be different than every other book. Therefore, making the classification of being called unique. So, what is this uniqueness about the Bible? First of all, you must understand that the Bible calls itself unique because the Bible calls itself the Word of God. That means that without ever leaving the Bible must authenticate itself as being unique since it declares itself to be so. Especially since in the Bible we read in the same chapter, chapter 55, verse 9, as the heavens are higher than the earth, so are my ways higher than your ways, and my thoughts higher than your thoughts. In fact, back up to verse 8. For my thoughts are not your thoughts. Neither are your ways my ways, declares the Lord. So that if the Bible is in fact the unique word of God, its thinking should be higher than our thinking. It should be different than our thinking. Because if a man could come up with it, that means God didn't need to. Here's a verse we're going to appeal to a number of times throughout this series, but you need to know it. And that is 2 Peter chapter 1, verse 20. But know this first of all, that no prophecy of Scripture is a matter of one's own interpretation. For no prophecy was ever made by an act of human will, but men moved by the Holy Spirit spoke from God. In other words, nobody wrote anything until God told them in order for it to get into the Bible. So the Bible is declaring its own uniqueness as being the unique word of God. Say, but how do I know? How do I know this is the book that I am to rest my case on? Well, let me tell you the main reason. I'm going to give you some supporting reasons in a moment, but let me tell you the main reason. The main reason that we know the Bible is the word of God is because Jesus said so. In fact, Jesus says in Matthew chapter 5, verses 17 and 18, that the smallest letter of the smallest word that's recorded in the Bible will come true, just like the Bible says, because it is the word of God. Now, what's the implication of that? To reject the Bible is to reject Jesus, since he endorsed it as the word of God. Let me put it another way. You can't say you believe in Jesus and not believe in the Bible, because Jesus said the Bible is God's word. In fact, he says in John 10:35, the scripture cannot be broken. That is, it's binding. It's authoritative. It's dependable. So don't tell me you believe in Jesus, but you have a question about the Bible. Because guess what? The Jesus you believe in, you learn about from the Bible. So you only have three options about Jesus. Jesus is either a liar, a lunatic, or he's Lord. Those are the only three options you have. Jesus declared over and over again that the word of God was sourced in God, and the Bible has all the credibility of any other historical document ever written. In fact, another argument for the uniqueness of the Bible is that Scripture is unique in its unity. It is unique like no other book is unique. What do I mean? The Bible was written by 40 different authors, 40 different people, over a time span of 1,500 years. It was written from about 1450 BC to 90 AD, over 1,500 years, by 40 different men. Now, let me tell you about the background of these folks. Moses, he's a political leader. Peter, he's a fisherman. Amos, he's a herdsman. Joshua is a military general. Nehemiah is a cupbearer. Daniel is a prime minister. Luke is a medical doctor. Solomon is a king. Matthew is a tax collector. Paul is a rabbi. Moses was written from a wilderness. Jeremiah was written from a dungeon. Daniel was written on a hillside. Paul was writing in prison. Luke was writing while traveling. And John was writing while exiled on the Isle of Patmos. Now, how are you going to get 40 different men writing over 1,500 years, living all over the place, to come together across that time span and wind up with one document? The Bible is unique in its unity. It has got all this diversity and still comes up with 66 books making up one document and it not getting messed over time. Let me give you another reason why the Bible is unique. The Bible is unique in its teaching. There are a lot of books that teach there is a God, but there is no other book that teaches there is a triune God. That there is one God composed of three persons who are distinct in personality while at the very same time being one in essence. No other book teaches that. But why would another book teach it? since the Bible is unique. Jesus says, I work, my Father works. I give life, my Father gives life. He says, me and my Father are one. He declares the uniqueness of God. Let me tell you another teaching of the Bible that makes it like no other book. And this is probably the biggie, Jesus Christ. There has been no character ever invented anywhere in history that can compete with the uniqueness of Jesus Christ. Who else goes around talking about being born of a virgin? I'd call that pretty unique. That's a one-of-a-kind kind of situation to declare he was born of a virgin. What other man do you know who

0: at the same time. One minute he's hungry, the next minute he's feeding 5,000. He's hungry because he's man, he's feeding 5,000 because he's God. One minute he's thirsty, so he needs to drink because he's man. Next minute he's walking on water because he's God. One minute he has to sleep because he's tired because he's man. The next minute he's raising Lazarus from the biggest sleep ever, dead, and he gets up out the grave because he's God. In other words, Jesus is unique. But wouldn't you expect Jesus to be unique if the Bible is unique? Because the Bible has to self-authenticate itself as being unique. And Jesus Christ is the most unique man that ever lived. As they said in the New Testament, never a man spake like this man. Okay? Well, let me tell you how unique Jesus is. Jesus didn't just say, I'm gonna point you to God. He also said, I'm the God I'm pointing you to. That's unique. Jesus didn't say, just look over there, there's God. Guess what he said? He said, come together every Sunday and do this in remembrance of me. Taking the place of God. Not only that, but he received worship that only belongs to God. You remember Thomas? Thomas came to Jesus and he said, I don't believe. I don't believe it till I see it. If I don't see it, I don't believe it. Jesus says, here, touch my hands. Touch the hole in my side. Touch the nail prints in my hand. Thomas fell on his face, and guess what he said? He said, my Lord, my God. He said, you are my God. And guess what? Jesus didn't correct him. In fact, Philip, my boy, John 14, Philip says, you know, Jesus, it's been nice. We've been running with you. We've been hanging out with you for 3 years, you know. And you are right, Jesus, but when we going to see the big daddy? We want to see big daddy, the father. And then guess what Jesus says? Have I been with you this long and you still don't understand? And then he throws it right out. He says, when you have seen me, you have seen the Father. You've just seen him in human terms. Then Jesus threw the Jews off one day. He said what he was going to do, and he was going to rise from the dead and all that. And the Jews said, look, you're just a young man. You haven't been around here long. And Jesus says, before Abraham was, I am. Now, what he was supposed to say was before Abraham, that would have been bad enough. Before Abraham was, I was. But he didn't say before Abraham was, I was. He used the term God used to Moses when Moses said, who should I say sent me? God said, you tell him I am that I am sent you. Before Abraham, I am. I am the ever-present one. In fact, he says, Abraham saw my day and was glad. I think that's pretty unique. You won't find this person in any other book.
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4: It is unique about its description about man. It explains in detail where man came from. It explains in detail where the universe came from. It explains that man is a creature of the earth, but yet he breathes with the breath of God. It explains your deepest need because it explains why nothing in nature can meet your deepest need. Because before man began to live, God had to breathe into him the breath of life. And he didn't live until he got the breath of God. And you still don't live until you get the breath of God. The only thing you can do without the breath of God is exist. If you're going to live, it must be the breath of God. It explains how sin came into the world. It explains the consequences of sin. So the Bible is unique. Oh, here's another uniqueness. The Bible is unique about the way of salvation. Guess what? Every other religion known to mankind tells you what you must do to make yourself acceptable to God. The Bible, unlike any other religious book, says men are saved not by works. They're saved by grace. Every other religion, you earn your way in. Christianity, based on the Bible, says you can't earn your way in. God had to come down and make provision for you, offering you grace. He became your substitute. You don't have to find your own way to get to God. So the Bible is unique in its teaching. Let me give you another way the Bible is unique. The Bible is unique in its impact. Or as Hebrews chapter 4, verse 12 says, the Bible is living and powerful. It's alive. Jesus said, man shall not live by bread alone, but by every word that proceeds out of the mouth of God. It's alive. God spoke, and the Bible says the worlds came into existence. He didn't go check with an architect. You know what he said? Let there be. That's some powerful words. God is the only being in the universe who doesn't need raw material to get the job done. Anything you want to do, you need some material to do it with. You got to have something, even if it's just air to breathe. And no matter what you do, you got to borrow to do it. You got to borrow, you got to depend on something outside of yourself for anything that you want to do. God is, watch this now, self-sufficient. In other words, all that God needs to do anything God wants to do, he already possesses in himself. So he is, watch this, the only independent being in the universe. Now, I don't care who you think you are dependent. All God has to do is speak, and watch this, his words have the power to create whatever his desire wants to happen. And guess what you have in the Bible? His word. You have his word. This is the voice of God. And if it can create universes, do you think it can help you? If it can change universes, it is unique. It's a living document. The Bible has been used to change cultures. William Wilberforce read his Bible one day. He read about the evils of slavery in England. And slavery was outlawed in England because one man in the English Parliament read his Bible and began to act based on what the Bible said, and it changed the social order of the day. The United States was established to a large degree, not perfectly, but to a large degree based on what the Bible taught about governments and how governments were to have independent boundaries so that all authority did not rest in one place. That came from the study of the Bible. You can find the first law of thermodynamics in the Bible. The second law of thermodynamics is in the Bible. When men were running around talking about the earth is flat, anybody who read their Bible would have known the earth was round. See, let me tell you something. Don't let science fool you. Have you ever noticed how often science changes? Let's take the science of what you can eat and what you can't eat. Have you noticed? Don't drink coffee, it's bad for you. Oh, we found out it's not that bad for you. They keep changing on me. The Bible tells you in advance. The Bible says in Isaiah, God sits on the circle of the earth. He says that the earth has a round configuration. Human scientists were saying the world is flat. Then they saw it was round. Oops, God's right again. Scripture is unique in another way. Scripture is unique in its history. No book, and I'm telling you, no book in human history has been preserved like the Bible. Why wouldn't it be if God is the author? He's going to take care of his book. No book. They outlawed it. They destroyed it. And they killed people for printing it. Wycliffe Bible Translators is known for John Wycliffe, who printed the Bible so the people could get it, and they killed him. They tore down the printing presses. The Bible even records the story in Jeremiah 36. The king said, get rid of that book. And the king threw the word of God in the fire to get rid of it. Why would the king throw the word of God in the fire? The same reason Herod wanted to kill Jesus when he was born. The king didn't want to have to answer to it. So he threw it in the fire. Guess what God said? God said two things. That book is not the only thing that's going to burn. That's number one. Number two, Jeremiah, go get me some new scribes. I'm going to tell them what the king burned, and we're just going to rewrite it. Or let's come to a more contemporary day. Voltaire. You remember you studied philosophy, and that was the French philosopher Voltaire. Voltaire was an atheist. He said there is no God, and then he jumped way out there. He says, and this Bible in 50 years will be a non-existent document. That's what Voltaire said. Voltaire died. But that's not the kicker. Let me get a kicker. They turned his house into a Bible printing press. So the very house where he said the Bible would be dead was printing Bible. God will make a fool out of you. God promises his word would abide forever. 1 Peter 1:23, Psalm 119, verse 89, Matthew 24:35 says, heaven and earth shall pass away, but my word shall last forever. So there's no destroying Bibles here. There's no getting rid of Bibles. And no book has sold more than the Bible. But why would you expect anything different? If God is marketing his own book, you would expect it would outsell every other book by every other author. One more way that scripture is unique. It is unique. Here's a killer. This kills me. This is one of the great proofs of the Bible. It is unique in its accuracy. Now, you're supposed to get something wrong unless you're God. You can only have a perfect book if you are a perfect person. Now watch this. You're supposed to make some mistakes. You know what? You know why the Bible authenticates itself? Prophecy. It talks about things well in advance of them happening in detail. Watch this now. Micah 5, written hundreds of years before the birth of Jesus, says that the Messiah would be born in Bethlehem. Now, Bethlehem is that big. I mean, if you're going to pick someplace, pick a big city where you got your chances, a little higher to get it right. Bethlehem is that big. Where was Jesus born? Bethlehem, prophesied hundreds of years before his birth. The Bible predicted the fall of the Babylonian Empire by the Medo-Persian Empire The Medo-Persian Empire, Daniel says, would be defeated by the Greek Empire. The Greek Empire would be defeated by the Roman Empire. Now, all you got to do is close your Bible and go to your history book. If you go to your history book, you'll discover from secular history, not Christians, that the Babylonian Empire was destroyed by the Medo-Persian Empire, which was overcome by Alexander the Great and the Greek Empire, which was overcome by Rome. The Bible says that the Greek Empire would be divided three ways. Well, all you gotta do is go to your history books and you'll discover that when Alexander died, three generals came in and split up the kingdom of Greece into three different ways. Now watch this. The Bible says that the Roman Empire was gonna fall, and when the Roman Empire, Europe, fell, that it was going to break off into a 10-nation confederacy, and this 10-nation confederacy would come together to form a united Roman Empire. That wasn't luck or chance. God knows what's happening before it takes place. The Bible authenticates itself because of it is prophetically true. It is prophetically accurate and therefore dependable. We close with the great tragedy. That we trust it with our lips. We honor it with our mouths. But we don't believe it with our lives. How do we know we don't believe it? Don't we believe it? We carry it. Sometimes. We got it sitting up on the shelf. Maybe on the coffee table. How do we know? Here's why you know you don't believe it. Because you go to every other source for your solutions. Somebody didn't hear me. You run to everything but it to fix what's wrong. It's not the first place you go. It's the last place you go. And when you go to it last, that's because you believe in it last. Because what you believe in your head always shows up in your feet. So if God's way is the last way, when all else fails, try God. We try it last in our finances. We try it last in our relationships. We try it last in our careers. We try it last in our orientations. We try it last in our communications. We try it last. And we wonder why we got to go years without stuff getting right. We go years without stuff getting right because for us, it's not unique. It's just another book that I honor because I was raised to honor it. But it has no life. It has no power. It's just talk. God just talking. He just wanted to talk one day, so he just wrote a book. It has no power at all. And as long as that's what you believe, that's what you'll see. Nothing. If you don't believe it, you won't see it. For you, it'll be a dead book. Lifeless. Empty. You'll get up and read it in the morning and say, how boring. You know why it's boring? Because God knows you're not going to do nothing with it. And so it becomes an empty document. Ah, but when you understand, it is the breath of God on paper. If the breath of God on paper, then you'll discover it's alive.
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0: 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Kate here, just about to turn things over to Rory Johnston. I've been sitting in for Madison, had a wonderful time, and you know what? This program that we just heard, wow, it was so good. The word of God. Maybe that's our prayer today, Father God, that this week we'd get up earlier and it is the breath of life that we would just really value the word of God. We would just be so excited and expecting for you to speak to us, Lord, because you are worthy of all of our praise, and we desperately need to hear you. We need to hear from you, and we do that in the Word of God. Coming up next is Insight for Living with Chuck Swindoll. He's in 1 Samuel 15, and the title of his message is Strengthening Your Grip on Authority.
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5: 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The consequences for his rebellion were devastating. 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
6: I'm addressing the spirit of our age that is a growing sense of defiance and resistance to submission. And if you have had to confront one of your employees lately, then you understand what defiance is all about. None of this, of course, is new. Not at all. In fact, if you trace it back to the origin, you won't go back to your home or the home before yours, your grandparents' home. You'll go way back to the first home. You'll go way back in Genesis, where I'd like to have you turn. Chapter 4, the first family, with their firstborn, born in Adam's image. A young man with the name of Cain had a brother named Abel. Both of them brought an offering to the Lord of a different kind. God had made it clear what kind they were to bring. Cain brought the kind he wanted to bring. Abel brought the kind God wanted him to bring. And God rejected Cain's offering. Of course, it was the wrong kind. And of all things, you would think God is in the wrong because Cain got mad. Chapter 4, verse 6. The Lord said to Cain, "Why are you angry?" We've often put the emphasis on the last word. I think the emphasis is on the pronoun. You have no reason to be angry. I am the one that has reason to be angry. I told you what to do and you didn't do it. Why are you angry? And I love the next statement. Why has your countenance fallen? If you do well, will not your countenance be lifted up? Implied affirmative answer. We're told in our day not to do something until you feel like it. And then when you feel like it, you will be able to obey. But this says nothing about feeling. It says, Cain, do what is right and you'll have a better attitude in life. Your countenance will be transformed. If you do well, will not your countenance be lifted up? And if you do not do well, please follow the line, sin is crouching at the door. That is a vivid illustration of the rebellious heart. And then he adds, its desire is for you, but you must master it. Ah, we are not victims of our passions. We are victors. There is sufficient control in the heart of man to hold back, to resist that nature. There is all the power that's needed to say no when the rebel in us wants to say yes. Oh. But it mastered Cain. He murdered his brother. You know the story. He took his life, and in a hasty moment, he buried him in a shallow grave, covered it over, and walked away as if to say, out of sight, out of mind. And God stopped him. Verse 9. And he said, where is Abel, your brother? Watch carefully. You will see in living color defiance and rebellion. He said, I do not know. Am I my brother's keeper? The Living Bible, how should I know? Am I supposed to keep track of him wherever he goes? Get off my case, God. You want my brother? You find him. That's rebellion. Sin once crouched, sin has now pounced. Defiant attitude, clearly evident not only in Cain's words, but I am confident in the tone of his voice. You calling me into question? 1 Samuel chapter 15 will support all evidence needed and provide for us an objective case in point, much clearer than that of Cain. For here we study the life of a man who, in many ways, was himself an authority. The memorable scenario of chapter 15 of the book of 1 Samuel has a background that's interesting. I think of Saul, the king, as being the batter at the plate. The bases are loaded, but his count is full, and he's in a batting slump. He's already struck twice at that ball, and there's only one more pitch coming. The first strike was in chapter 13, where he hurried and offered up an offering to God. That was not his place to do it. The priests offered up the offerings, not a king. But you see, Saul is a self-willed man, and he hasn't got time to wait for that priest to show up. Let's get the job done. And in a quiet sense of rebellion, he offered up his own offering. Chapter 13, God didn't like it. Chapter 14, he makes a rash vow. Stupid statement falls out of the king's mouth, and it almost takes the life of his son. Strike two. And now God graciously, like a sympathetic pitcher, doesn't send him a curve, doesn't send him a screwball, doesn't even send a sinker across the plate. He just sends a nice, slow, simple pitch that any batter that's worth his salt can knock out of the stadium. But it's saying, you swing out this time, you're off the team. Chapter 15 is the final strike. God makes it very clear what he wants from his king, Saul. He speaks through the voice of Samuel the prophet. The Lord sent me to anoint you as king over his people, over Israel. Now therefore listen to the words of the Lord. I will punish Amalek for what he did to Israel. Let me fill you in quickly. Amalek is the most ancient of all the heathen tribes that attacked the people of Israel after the Exodus. And God, who takes vengeance on those that stand against his people, never forgot Amalek. So that now that they are a strong nation with their own flag and their own king, God says to him, the king, let's go back and let's straighten up the record. They don't get away with it without paying the consequence. Go back and annihilate Amalek. Verse 3. Go, strike Amalek. Now mark the words carefully in your mind. Utterly destroy all that he has. Do not spare him. Put to death both man and woman, child and infant, ox and sheep, camel, and donkey. Is that clear? I mean, if you had heard a prophet say that to you, do you think that you could somehow log in your mind sort of what God wanted? Why, of course. It isn't difficult. It isn't vague. It isn't even complicated. Go and annihilate what remains of that nation. Ask no questions. Do as I say. It's clear. Verse 7. Saul rolls up his sleeves and with his army, he moves into the Amalekite country, and from Havilah all the way to Shur, he wipes them out. Or does he? Well, I think we're going to find in the verses that follow four very obvious characteristics of a rebel heart. I don't want you to miss them. These are the characteristics of a heart that is in rebellion against authority. In this case, God. In another case, an employer. In another case, a professor. In another case, yet, even God himself. We read, he captured Agag. Wait a minute. I thought we just read, utterly destroy all. What in the world is he doing capturing? Good question. But you see, rebels are like that. They rewrite the record so that it reads like they want it to read. They got other reasons. As a matter of fact, the first characteristic is here. Defiance against authority to accomplish one's own desires. I mean, after all, God, I have desires that I want to see fulfilled, and if I kill them all, that won't get fulfilled. So I have a defiance against authority to accomplish my own desires. He captures Agag, the king, the Amalekites, alive. Well, he utterly destroys all the people with the edge of the sword, but Saul and the people spared Agag. The writer wants to be sure we understand here that there has been compromise with the plan. He did not kill all. He spared Agag. And if you keep reading, the best of the sheep, the oxen, the fatlings, the lambs, and all that was good. Why didn't he kill them? Keep reading. They were not willing to destroy them utterly. There's your answer. I don't want to do it. The rebel says, I don't want to hear what you have to say. I don't want to do what you told me to do. Whether the rebel is age 4 or age 40 or age 84. I don't want to do it. I don't wish to do what you said. I take issue with it because I have other desires, and if I do what you say, I can't get my desire fulfilled. Strong preaching, hard words, but we know that it's true, ladies and gentlemen. It is not being said in our day. You will not find this said over the tube. You will not read it in magazines today. This is a clear-cut case of a rebel heart, defiance against authority to accomplish his own desires. Years ago, my wife and I had the privilege of having supper with an astronaut. I'd never sat near one. I thought they had halos that glowed, but he doesn't. He's a very real guy. He's Brigadier General Charles Duke, who drove the rover on Apollo 16, the mission that reached the lunar surface. I asked, what was it like? And I'm sure he's been asked that dozens of times. And he said, I felt like a kid with a new toy, kicking my toes in the moon dust. And they even had little Olympics up there where he squatted down low and he jumped up and he jumped 5, maybe 6 feet off the lunar surface. Of course, he landed on his back and they saw it at NASA. I said, did they have anything to say to you at NASA? He said, yes, they had a few things to say to me when I got back. It was touch and go sometime. I mean, they operate under a very close tolerance. For example, I said, did you have plenty of fuel? He said, oh, we were heavy on fuel when we landed. We had a minute left on fuel. Well, if I'm going to go to the moon and I have 1 minute left before I can touch down on that baby, I would say I'm getting pretty close. But he said, no, one of the missions had 15 seconds left. And when you get to close to a guy like that, you begin to hear things like, we do what we're told to do up there. I mean, NASA says it, and we do it. And they say it's time to come in, boys. They don't play out there on the baseball field any longer. They come on home. I said, well, couldn't you ever just say, I'm going to do what I want to do? He said, sure. And I would not come back to Earth. I got the distinct impression that a rebellious spirit has no place in a spacesuit on the moon. We don't want rebels that are astronauts. We want very cooperative men who say, yes, sir. Right. Check. Roger. Got it. We like that. That's all God asks. That's all he asks. It's not complicated. We complicate it when we say, but don't you really mean, and not yet, and later on, and no. Well, strike three. God saw him swing, and he spoke to Samuel, and he said, verse 11, I regret that I have made Saul king, for he has turned back from following me and has not carried out my commands. And Samuel was distressed. It says he cried out to the Lord all night. There is no lack of compassion here. Here is a compassionate, broken-hearted prophet who had told the king, look, this is your last chance, man. God says, annihilate the Amalekites. Don't mess around. Kill them. And when he heard that he hadn't killed him, his heart was broken. By the way, don't tell me that voices of authority lack compassion at all times. There are times that the authority is absolutely grieved beyond words when there has been rebellion. I find that God's heart is broken when we break with his command. I read of the grieving of the Holy Spirit. I read that my Father's heart is soft and tender toward me. That he tells me what is for my own good. He doesn't stand with a club over my head ready to crack me at every break. Samuel's grieving, but he has to obey. Unlike Saul, he does what God says. Verse 12, he rose early in the morning to meet Saul, and it was told Samuel, saying, Saul came to Carmel, and behold, he set up a monument for himself, then turned and proceeded down to Gilgal. Now follow along with verse 13. Samuel came to Saul. We're ready for the second characteristic of a rebel heart. He came to Saul, and Saul said to him, blessed are you of the Lord. That's quite a greeting. God bless you, Samuel. For I have carried out the command of the Lord. I have circled in my Bible, verse 13, I have carried out. And I've got an arrow that goes up to verse 11 that says, God's word, he has not carried out my commands. Isn't that remarkable? That God could see so clearly, and Samuel, without asking for any evidence, could see clearly what had happened. But when he saw his king friend face to face, Saul's response was, God bless you, Samuel. I've done just what God asked me to do. Presents the second characteristic, rationalization and cover up to excuse sinful actions. Rationalization and cover up to excuse sinful actions. I've really done what the Lord wanted me to do. Actually, I didn't do it quite the way he said it, but I'm doing exactly what he has in mind. I've just interpreted it differently. I've seen this too many times to forget it. In fact, I've acted it out on occasion. Made a list of some of the things that we say to rationalize around it. If others only knew where I'm coming from, they'd understand. Certainly God understands. He's a God of grace. And God will forgive. He forgives and forgets all my wrong. And, oh, I'm only human. No one's perfect compared to I'm doing pretty good. And I prayed about this, and this is really what God has been asking me to do. And the scripture has a cultural context. You can't read it that literally today. I read this past week, quote, "Excuses can be lies packed into the skin of reason." The rebellious mentality will never run out of ways to excuse wrong. You see, you have to live with yourself. So you have to rewrite the rule book to get rid of the guilt. We accommodate our lives with a new theology so that we think through what God really meant. And we restate it so we not only can live with ourselves, but others won't frown when they look in our direction. Webster says, rationalization is to provide plausible but untrue reasons for conduct. To attribute one's actions to rational motives without analysis of true motives. Well, that's good. That's what he does. Now, after saying, "I have carried out the command of the Lord," I appreciate Samuel's very rational response. It's rather empirical. He says, "Oh, what meaneth the bleating of the sheep in my ears?" I love that answer. I mean, back behind Saul's words is this, "I've killed them all." What in the world am I hearing in the background if you have killed them all? He knew better than that. Samuel said, "Look around. How come the dead are living and making noises out of their throats?" When facing wrong, you stay with the simple, hard facts. You're not intimidated by the rationalization. Samuel hadn't misread. It had been a clear pitch right over the plate. And Saul said, you ready for this one? Characteristic number 3, defensiveness when confronted with the truth. Saul said, "They have brought them from the Amalekites, for the people spared the best of the sheep and oxen to a sacrifice to the Lord your God. That's why we have those sheep here. Well, we picked them out very carefully, Samuel. You can't believe how tough a job that was. We looked closely, we examined them, and we got the very finest we could find of all of those sheep, because that would make the most marvelous aroma that would sweep the gates of heaven. What a day it'll be when we make this sacrifice to God." Defensiveness, defensiveness. I confess to you that something in Saul's life had cultivated that whole kind of mentality. I personally wish I knew more of his background. He didn't learn to rebel there between Havilah and Shur. He learned it years ago. Well, enough of the defensiveness. I love the way it reads in verse 16. Samuel said to Saul, "Wait." Now, that is a very nice biblical term. The Hebrew is an interesting root. It's the term that means to go back, and I guess we would say back off or shut up. No more excuses. Knock it off, Saul. It's time for you to listen. And he spoke directly into the face of this rebel, and he said, "Let me tell you what the Lord said to me last night." And you've read it so many times. "Go and utterly destroy the sinners, and you haven't done it. Take no one captive, and you've done that." And after that confrontation, there is yet one more characteristic: resistance to accountability when wrong has been committed. Saul said to Samuel, "I did obey the voice of the Lord." Look at that: resistance to accountability when wrong has been committed. You got it all wrong, Samuel. I wanted to do what's right, but those people, they kept coming across with this sacrifice idea. And Why, I've just brought Agag back, and we've utterly destroyed all the others. I mean, what more could you ask? What more could I ask? All of them. And the people took some of the spoil and the sheep and the oxen and the choicest things to devote it to destruction, to sacrifice to God. How much better to sacrifice than to destroy them? Meaning, I'm not really accountable, Samuel. I'm the king around here. He's passing the buck. He's backpedaling. He's running away from responsibility. And I want you to get this straight, ladies and gentlemen. Verse 22, verse 23. God wrote this. Some of the strongest words in the entire Old Testament. As the Lord has much delight in burnt offerings and sacrifices as in obeying the voice of the Lord. To obey is better than sacrifice. To heed than the fat of rams. Hang on to your seat. For rebellion is as the sin of divination. The Living Bible reads, rebellion is as bad as the sin of witchcraft.
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0: sharing life, delivering truth, giving hope, and your home for worship and the Word on the weekends. K-Wave 107.9. I'm Rory Johnston. It's a pleasure being with you this evening. Coming up next, it's Gracious Words with Cheryl Brodesson. Cheryl is telling us about her grandchildren. And the title of her talk is Making a Big Deal About Jesus.
1: This is Pastor Mike from Mission Viejo Christian Church with the K-Wave Scripture of the Day. 2 Corinthians 5:21 tells us, God made him who had no sin to be sin for us, so that in him we might become the righteousness of God. This tells us one of the most powerful truths in the entire Bible. Christ willingly took upon himself the full weight of our sin and penalty at the cross. And in that moment, we stood in our place so that we would not have to stand condemned before God. This great exchange is at the heart of salvation. Really, what it means is that Jesus took our guilt, our shame, our pain, all of our broken dreams, and all of our sin. And in return, God gives us his righteousness. And because of Christ, we are not defined by our past failures or sins. Instead, we are declared righteous and holy before God through faith in him. This means we can approach God with confidence, knowing that we have been made right with him. The cross reminds us daily that our salvation was not earned but given by grace. Today, I want to encourage all of us to live in the freedom and gratitude of knowing that because of Jesus, you and I can stand righteous before God. That was 2 Corinthians 5:21. I'm Pastor Mike from Mission Viejo Christian Church. You can visit us at mvcchome.org. 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

on today's program, we'll be reminded that God's grace changes the way we love. A grateful heart delights in honoring Jesus, and true worship always points to Him.

0: 1 of Cheryl's message titled, Make a Big Deal About Jesus.
1: I have three grandsons that are over 6 feet tall already. One is 22, he'll be 23. The other is 17. And one of them is just turned 14. 6 foot, over 6 feet. And two of them are 6'3". And I want to talk about one of the 6'3" ones, the 17-year-old. I absolutely adore him. Ryder, I had the privilege of being there when he was born. And there is something about watching your daughter give birth that is just binding forever. And he was just, I remember I was one of the first people to be able to hold him. And I remember Brian's like, I'm coming. I'm like, no, no, no, this is my moment. He's like, no, I'm coming. I get to hold him too. It's hard to share. It's hard to share. And now that little bundle who was so cute is now 6'3". But when he was young, I had the privilege for a short time of being his favorite person ever. Just favorite. He would come over. You know why I think sometimes grandmas are favored above parents? Because we give them all the attention. You know, parents are trying to make meals and do stuff, but we focus. We are like, this is my priority. Well, you would think so. But I remember one Thanksgiving that we were playing, and he said, Grandma, let's play hide and seek. And we started to play hide and seek, and he found me, and then I found him, then he found me, and then he hid. And all of a sudden I realized I needed to tend to the turkey. I needed to tend to the rolls. I had guests coming. I had to, you know, put the candles on the table. And I have this set of turkey salt and pepper shakers on the table. And I got involved. And then everyone starts coming in. And I'm like, oh, hello, hello, hello. And then I realized I don't have any makeup on. I have to run upstairs. I have to put makeup on. Plus, I'm not dressed. I'm still in my pajamas. I have to put clothes on. And, you know, this is Thanksgiving. This is important. We're all so thankful. And I, you know, it had been like an hour since I had remembered Ryder. And I heard someone, they opened the closet to hang up their coat. And they were like, Ryder, what are you doing in here? Oh, talk about grandma's shame. And I felt like the littlest, worst grandma in the world. Not only had I neglected him, I had totally forgotten all about him, that he was in the house at all. And, you know, that gets me thinking, what causes us to neglect? What causes neglect? You who have been and had the experience of being new mothers, do you remember when you're like, how long has it been since I washed my hair? Because hair is no longer a priority, right? That little bundle is your priority. You remember those times where certain things just had to go because something else was more important. There were times of neglect because deadlines or time crunches came in and you had to get a project done. And so everything else fell on the back burner. Or sometimes we neglect because something's not as important to us as something else. Or we expect that to take care of itself. Sometimes we're neglectful because it's ignorance. We just don't realize the upkeep and how important what we have is. How many of you have watched the Antique Roadshow? Okay, is that so fun? When they're like, oh, this book, it was over in the corner of my mom's house. And they're like, well, this book is worth $3 trillion. And they're like, oh, you know. Or they've got a picture and they're like, you know, it's kind of damaged. And it was in the garage of my mom's house. And they're like, this is worth, you know, $15,000. But you need to fix the damage and you can't have it in this frame because this is. And you're like, oh, you know, the people are like, you know, I just thought it was, you know, trash. I had no idea of its worth. So because they didn't know how valuable it was, what did they do? Neglected it, right? Back of the garage. Not even in the back of the closet like my grandson was. Just the back of the garage. Sometimes we neglect because we fail to listen, fail to respect, fail to honor. And some neglect, obviously, is purposeful. We simply don't care. Like, I just don't care about that. That's how I feel about dusting sometimes. Or we just don't appreciate, we don't want to do it. It's inconvenient, it's humbling. It's just extra work. One of those things is I always forget to wash my wedding ring, right? How many of you, like, regularly wash your wedding ring? Okay, good. I'm not alone. I mean, it's just like, you know what? It's just fine. And then you go into one of those places, they're like, can I wash your wedding ring? And they take it off your hand, and they put it in those machines, and then they give it back to you, and you're like, whoa, it sparkles. I didn't know it could do that, you know? And wow, I didn't know it was that color because we've neglected it. It's just not, it's not on our radar. It's not on our list of things. Again, some neglect is because of busyness. We forget. We get distracted. But it really comes down to priorities, doesn't it? Isn't all neglect really, really, really about priorities? Now, when it comes to the Bible, I love how the Bible invites us into the story. We take on the main characters. And I love that about the Bible, that it has this way of drawing us in. You know, especially me, I was a little girl. So every time I heard the book of Esther, I'm Esther. I'm waiting for the scepter to be held out to me. You know, I'm the poor orphan. You know, it has that way of making you that character. I love that. Next week we'll be talking about Mary and Martha. We all want to believe we're Mary, but we're all Martha. But it's just has that quality of drawing us in. My daughter, Kristen, if you spanked her, she became rigid. And she'd just glare at you like, how dare you? And she's like, you know, five. I could report you. I think my mother told her she could. But I'm telling you, restriction, discipline, putting in her room, none of that worked with this child. None of that worked. You know, you could give her as many, you know, withering

You think so? Watch this. And you're like, ugh. But if you told Kristen a story about a little girl who did a naughty thing and the consequences versus the little girl who did the good thing, she'd be like, I understand. And she'd change. It was amazing. In fact, my mother made up a series of stories about a little girl named Prunella Pettipout. And I want you to know I've written poems about Prunella Pettipout just from the stories my mom used to tell. Like, Prunella Pettipout, without a doubt, was, and it goes on. And I have one when she was haughty 3 days in a row. And just all these stories about Prunella Pettipout. But you would tell Kristen a story about Prunella, and oh, she did not want to be Prunella Pettipout at all. And it would help her to identify with the naughty thing Prunella did and not want that. That's the power of a story. Is it any wonder that the Bible is filled with stories? And that when Jesus taught, he taught by stories. We call them parables, right? Because stories have the ability to draw you in. So today, we're going to tell a story. A story that Luke records, a true story, in Luke chapter 7. And only Luke gives an account of this story of what happened with this woman. It's just Luke, not Matthew. But as we talk about this story, you're invited by the Holy Spirit to find yourself in the story. Because a story can convict. A story can inspire. A story can motivate. Like Uncle Tom's Cabin by Harriet Beecher Stowe. It motivated people to see the plight of slavery and be willing to fight for freedom. In fact, when Abraham Lincoln met Harriet Beecher Stowe, he said, "So you're the woman who caused the Civil War." That's the power of a story. So we're told in Luke 7, verses 36 through 50, that there was a man named Simon who was a Pharisee, and he invited Jesus to a meal at his house. And Jesus came at the invitation. Jesus came. Now, I don't know why Simon invited Jesus to his house. Now, when you read the rest of the story, you're like, did you really want Jesus in your house? I mean, were you excited about this at some time? Did you hear him speak and say, oh, I want him to come to dinner? And you went up and invited him. Then the other Pharisee said, what have you just done? Do you know what he does? He heals on the Sabbath. And he's like, oh, how do I get out of this? Have you ever done that? Tried to get out of something? Oh, my goodness. You know, being Chuck Smith's daughter had wonderful perks. Like, he prayed for me personally every day. Chuck Smith. I was loved by Chuck Smith. I got firsthand Bible studies with Chuck Smith. He used to tell me a Bible story every night before I went to bed and pray with me. I had to tell him at 14, that was good. I think you need to move on to others. But it also came with unwarranted attention. Like, I got asked out a lot, but not by people that you wanted to be asked out by. You know, like, there's a handsome guy over there, like, I'm Chuck Smith's daughter. And he's like, uh-huh. And then there's this guy, will you go out with me? And you're like, oh. And I felt so bad when I told them no. Like, I remember one guy, like, why not? What's wrong with me? I'm just like, you're not the one, okay? All my life, I had this idea that there was the right one out there. And I didn't want to be with the wrong one when the right one came along.
And I remember about 5 years into my marriage, I looked at Brian and went, "You're the right one."

He's like, what are you talking about? We've been married for 5 years. But, you know, I'm a little slow sometimes. But I never wanted to date. I didn't like dating at all. I just, it was uncomfortable. Again, I was waiting for Brian. I was waiting for Brian. I knew he was out there. I thought he was Italian, but he was not. I knew he surfed. That much I knew. I didn't know he was Irish and Scottish. But I was waiting. But I remember, you know, being asked out. And so I would sometimes say yes, and I would give them a wrong phone number. Yes, I did. I know. And then they would show up at my house, and I wouldn't be there, and my mom would have to entertain them. And she said to me, Cheryl, you have got to quit telling these boys you will go out with them and then make me have to deal with it. I said, Mom, you're so strong. You're so charming. You're so godly. I figured you could just pray with them and send them away. I think that is a mother's duty. And she's kind of like, I don't know. We will talk again about this. But I did that more than once. And she said, you know, I don't want to keep doing this with these young men. But, you know, maybe that was it with Simon. Maybe he said yes, and then he found out some things that made him a little concerned about association with Jesus. Maybe he realized there was a cost to having Jesus in the house, that he might lose his position in, you know, the religious community if he was seen to embrace Jesus, to welcome Jesus into his house. Maybe he brought Jesus in because he was curious about Jesus. Like, what does he say? Maybe like Nicodemus, he wanted to say, you know, who are you and where are you from and why do you do what you do? Maybe he felt it was obligatory. I mean, you know, he needed to do it as a Pharisee, you know, who was in charge. He had to invite this itinerant preacher into his house. Maybe it was to observe in order to find fault or to judge him. Whatever the motivation, whatever the reason, Jesus still went to his house. Whether Simon's reasoning was untoward or it was sincere, Jesus still went to his house. But we learn that when Jesus went to his house, none of the customs of that time, the gracious customs of that time, were shown to Jesus. So in that day, it was customary to have a bowl of water near the front door. And if you were wealthy, you had a servant who was at the front door who would wash the feet of every guest. Now, the guests were considered the ones who were invited to the house. So the bowl would be there, and you would have somebody who would wash their feet. If you didn't have that much money, you would at least have the bowl there available for the guests to wash their own feet, right? Another custom was that you would kiss the guest on the cheek. It was a sign of welcome. I'm glad you're here. This is someone I approve of. This is someone I'm glad that has entered into my home. The other custom was that every house had a signature oil. You know how some people have a signature perfume? What is it? Jean Tou. You know, or, you know, you have your signature perfume. Anecuta. Gardenia. You know, you have just whatever your signature fragrance is. Most of us don't know. One, because we don't live in the 1950s. Two, because we know someone who has allergies who becomes allergic to us if we wear perfume. Or like, are you wearing perfume? I'm going to throw up. Excuse me. So we're like, okay, I'll just wear deodorant. But there was a signature fragrance in every house. And the interesting thing is you could often tell what house a person had been to by what they smelled like. You're like, oh, you've been to the house of Steinhaus. You've been to the house of, I'm trying to think of Jewish names, you know, the Goldsteins. You've been to the house of the Rothschilds. But you could tell
the house that someone had been to by their aroma. Oils were strong in those days. And the scent and the aroma, the fragrance, was strong so that there could be an association. If a guest was a very, very important figure, the master of the house himself would wash his feet. He would take the lowest place of a servant if he really, really honored the guest. This is important when we get to John chapter 13 to remember that. But the owner of the house would often wash the feet of the most important guest. So Jesus is in the house, and we're told he sits down to eat. Now, again, a little understanding of that culture. They didn't have tables and chairs like we do, right? What they had is they had pillows and a low table. And people would sit on, and I just feel like I need to do this so you get a visual. You would sit more like this. So see my feet are behind me? See my cute shoes with 4-inch heels? The feet are behind me. And Jesus would be like this. This is why they say reclining at a table. And so since we're about a woman who humiliated herself, I just figured I'd humiliate myself a little bit for you guys. Now watch this. It's not as easy as it used to be to get up. Especially in these heels. So he's reclining at the table, and this woman comes up behind him. See how she could come up behind him now? And she begins to weep. And with her tears, imagine how many tears, she began to wash every iota of dust off the feet of Jesus. And because there was no towel provided by Simon, she began to wipe them with her hair, just caressing the feet of Jesus. And then she began just to kiss his feet. Oh, what beautiful feet of God that touch the soil of man. The incarnation. God walking the earth he created to be among men. She kissed those feet. And then she took the alabaster box that she had brought with her. We're not told she broke it in this account. Some didn't require breaking, but she definitely poured out all of the expensive oil that was in it. Not on the head of Jesus, which Mary will do when we get to Mark chapter 12, but she poured it on the feet, the lowest part of Jesus, the least worthy part in that culture. She poured this expensive fragrance on. Now Simon's looking on and he's like, I have to do the nose. If this man were a prophet, he would know that that woman is a sinner, a harmatia. That woman has so missed the mark. And he wouldn't, by inference, let her touch him or be near him. Because in Simon's mind, a true man of God, a true prophet, would never let a sinner get near. Because remember the Pharisees? They put their cloaks around themselves when they'd walk through the marketplace, lest they touch a sinner, a commoner. So he's looking on. If this man were a prophet, Jesus looks over at Simon and says, Simon, I want to say something to you. Get this. Simon says, go ahead, teacher. Teacher. Teacher, say it. Remember, he's already concluded. He's not a prophet. He's a teacher.
I love this because what we realize is that Jesus meets him on the level of a teacher. Teachers tell stories. He meets Simon where Simon will accept him. Remember? He came to Simon's house. Simon calls him a teacher. He meets him on that level. When we truly understand God's grace, our response can never remain ordinary. The more we recognize all that Christ has done for us, the more our hearts are moved to worship, serve, and love Him wholeheartedly. May we never lose our wonder at the Savior who gave everything for us. We hope you have been blessed by today's Bible study. For more information about the Gracious Words radio program and the teaching ministry of Cheryl Broderson, please visit our website at graciouswords.com. 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

0: Welcome to the Word for Today, featuring the Bible teaching ministry of Pastor Chuck Smith, founder of the Calvary Chapel Movement. 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Our study today picks up in the book of 1 John, chapter 3, verse 2, as we follow along with today's lesson. 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
1: Now, at the present time, I'm a son of God, and at the present time, the Holy Spirit is working in my life to conform me or to bring me into the image of Jesus Christ. There is a basic law of philosophy of life that a man becomes like his God. In Psalm 15, David said, "Why should the heathen now say, 'Where is your God?' Our God is in the heaven. He does what he pleases. But their gods are silver and gold, stone, wood. They have eyes, but they can't see. They have ears, but they can't hear. Feet they have, but they can't walk. Mouths, but they can't speak." But then David said, "They that have made them have become like the gods that they have made." That's just a basic philosophy of life. A man becomes like his God. If your God is false, you are becoming false. But if you are serving the true and the living God, you become like your God. Beloved, now are we the sons of God. It doesn't yet appear what we're going to be, but we know when he appears, we will be like him. Why? Because a man becomes like his God. Paul, writing to the Corinthians, said that we, with unveiled faces, beholding the glory of the Lord, were being changed from glory to glory into the same image by the power of his Spirit that's working in us. And so now are we the sons of God. As a child of God, God is conforming me into the image of Christ. There's that beautiful work of God's Spirit within my life that is conforming me into the image of Jesus. They say that one day they brought a huge chunk of granite to Michelangelo. And as he looked at that huge chunk of granite, he walked around it, studied it, and he just stood there in awe. And he said, "That's beautiful." And his assistant said, "What do you mean? That's just a chunk of granite." He said, "No, that's not just a chunk of granite. That's David." And he could see what he wanted to make out of that chunk of granite. He could see that finished statue of David, or image of David, that beautiful work of art that you can see when you get to Rome. He could see it in his mind, though all that was before him was just a rough chunk of granite. He could see the finished product. You know, this is the way God looks at us. He says, "Beautiful." I said, "What?" But he sees what he is going to do in us. He sees the finished product. And as God looks at you, he sees the finished product. Oh, beloved, now are we the sons of God. It doesn't yet appear what we're going to be, but I know what. That when he appears, I'm going to be satisfied because I will be like him, conformed into his image fully and completely. For I will see him as he is. And John tells us, every man that has this hope in him purifies himself, even as he is pure. I think that where much of the church is no longer or is interested in prophecy and the second coming of Jesus and the imminent return of Christ, I believe that they're missing out on God's purpose. For I am convinced that God has purposed that every generation believe that the Lord is coming for them in that generation. I believe that this is deliberately designed by God, that we should always, as His children, live in the expectancy of His return at any moment. Surely Jesus emphasized the importance of watching, because we didn't know the day or the hour when He was coming. He emphasized the importance of being ready, because in such an hour as we think not, He is coming. And He emphasized the fact that He was coming again, and that we should be watching, ready, and waiting for His return. And I believe that the Lord left it with enough ambiguity that we would always, in every generation of the church, be living in anticipation of His return. And I believe the reason why the Lord left it that way is that we might always feel an urgency of getting the message of Jesus Christ to the world. I believe that He left it that way in order that we would always have a proper attitude towards worldly things, that we have a light touch with the things of the world. And I believe that He left it that way in order to give us an incentive for pure living. The Lord could come at any moment. The Lord said, blessed is that servant, when the Lord comes, He will find him so doing. So doing what? So doing the will of the Lord. You know, I would hate to be watching some of the stuff that is available on the internet. I would hate to be watching that when Jesus came. I would hate to be sitting in an X-rated movie or watching an X-rated video when Jesus came for His church. I'd hate to be involved in some sinful practice. Now, the Lord can come at any moment. At any moment, the trump can sound and we're out of here. And I think that knowing that the Lord is coming at any moment is a tremendous incentive towards purity. He that has this hope, what hope? That the Lord is going to appear and we're going to be like Him. He who has this hope purifies himself even as He is pure. I think it is a tremendous incentive for pure living, holy living. John goes on to tell us that whosoever commits sin transgresses the law. For sin is a transgression of the law. The law of the Lord is perfect, David said, comforting the soul. The statutes of the Lord are right. The prophet Micah said, He has shown you, O man, what is good. You know, there are some people that sort of speak of the law in a disdainful way. And they are saying, well, we're not under the law, we're under grace, and sort of putting down the law. The law is holy, righteous, and good. And the law, if we use it for God's intended purpose, it is still good. The law was intended to show man his sin. The mistake that man made was thinking that if he could keep the law, he could have a righteous standing before God. That isn't why God gave us the law. He gave us the law to show us our sin and to show us how desperately we need his help, his salvation. It was to be a schoolmaster to force us, to drive us to Jesus Christ. But in the law, he shows you his requirement. And to violate the law is to sin. Sin is a transgression of the law. It's missing the mark. The law is God's mark. This is how God would have us to live. This is the mark that God sets for us. And to fail to keep the law is to miss the mark or is sin. It's a transgression of the law. Now, I would challenge you to read the law of God and tell me where you disagree with it. David said the law of the Lord is perfect. Show me an imperfection of the law. Show me a rule that God made that you think should not be there. You see, God wants the best for you. And so he laid out the rules for the best life. And to keep the law of God would be to live the best kind of life. The problem is, we can't. We couldn't. Even though we agree to it, yet, yes, this is the way I desire to live, I want to live. Yet because of my flesh, my spirit indeed is willing, but my flesh is weak. And so whosoever commits sin is transgressing the law, for sin is a transgression of the law. And you know that he was manifested to take away our sins, and in him is no sin. So the two things we know. First of all, the reason why he came was to take away our sins. That's so wonderful. Christ died for the sins of the world. He died for your sin. He came to take away your sin. He came to bring you forgiveness and cleansing and pardon from your sin. Back in chapter 1, John acknowledged that if we say we have no sin, we deceive ourselves. The truth isn't in us. But if we confess our sins, he's faithful and just to forgive us our sins and to cleanse us from all unrighteousness. For he came to take away our sins. And there is not a sin that you or I have ever committed that he cannot wash clean. For John tells us again in chapter 1, the blood of Jesus Christ, God's Son, cleanses a man from all sin. He was manifested to take away our sin. We know that. And we also know that in him there is no sin. He was offered as a sacrifice for our sin. Peter says, as a lamb without spot or without blemish. Such was the requirement of the law. When you brought a sacrifice to God, you had to bring the best. You couldn't bring an animal that had been torn by a wolf. God didn't accept roadkill as a sacrifice. He wanted the best. It had to be without spot. It had to be without blemish. A spot was an inherited defect. A blemish was an acquired defect. Jesus was without spot or blemish. He was born apart from sin. He never committed a single sin. He was without spot and blemish, and thus was the sacrifice, the perfect sacrifice. We know that in him is no sin. That way, we know that his death can atone for us. Now, John tells us, whosoever abides in him sinneth not. Here, the word sin is in the perfect tense in the Greek. And what it is saying, and should be translated, is not continuing in sin. Now, sin was once the practice of our lives. We lived in sin. As David said, I was born in sin. I was shapen in iniquity. But when you are born of God, you no longer are living in sin or practicing sin. Whosoever abides in him doesn't practice sin, for whosoever is practicing sin or living in sin has not seen him. There are many people who are making professions of faith, but they are living a sinful life. They are deceiving themselves. The truth isn't in them. They're living in the most horrible kind of deception because they have a false sense of security that they're all right, that somehow God has made a special dispensation for them, and that they can sin as much as they please. But no, if you're truly born of God, you're not going to be living in sin. And whosoever is living in sin has not seen him, neither known him. You really don't know him. Little children, let no man deceive you, for he that doeth righteousness is righteous, even as he is righteous. Again, we become as he is. And John will tell us that in the next chapter. For as he is, so are we in this world. And so don't be mistaken. If you are living in sin, you're not a child of God. You're not born of God. But if you are born of God, you're going to be living a righteous life, even as he is righteous. For John continues, he that is living in sin is of the devil, for the devil sinneth from the beginning, and for this purpose the Son of God was manifested, that he might destroy the works of the devil. And that work of Satan in your life, leading you into sin. Jesus came to destroy the works of the devil. I think of the destructive aspects of sin. I look and I see the effects of sin in people's lives. I see how it is destroying them. I see how it's destroying families. I see how it's destroying nations. The destructive power and effect of sin. But Jesus was manifested to destroy the works of Satan. Now, whosoever is born of God, John tells us, does not practice sin, for his seed remaineth in him. Now, you see, we have been born of the incorruptible seed. His seed, I believe, is a reference to God's seed by which we are born again. And thus, I do not practice sin because I'm a new creature. If any man be in Christ Jesus, he's a new creature. The old things are passed away and everything becomes new. I am now born of the Spirit. the Spirit of God dwelling in me, and His new nature, the new nature I have in Christ, keeps me from living in sin and practicing sin. And he cannot practice sin because he is born of God. And in this, the children of God are manifest and the children of the devil. Whosoever doeth not righteousness is not of God, neither he that loveth not his brother. Now he's coming down to the practical issues. You see, basically, what are the commandments of God? Jesus said, he that hath my commandments and keepeth them, he it is that loveth me. Towards the end of this chapter, verse 22, John tells us then, whatsoever we ask, we receive of him because we keep his commandments and we do those things that are pleasing in his sight. But then he tells us the commandment. And this is his commandment, that we should believe on the name of the Son, Jesus Christ, and love one another as he gave us commandment. That's what he's asking of you. To just love one another. And that's where the proof of the Christian life really is. Jesus said, by this sign shall men know that you're my disciples, when you love one another. When Jesus was questioned as to the greatest commandment of all, he said, thou shalt love the Lord God with all thy heart, soul, mind, strength, and thy neighbor as thyself. And in these two are all the law and the prophets. I mean, this is the summation of the law. Paul tells us that love is the fulfilling of the law. He who has loves has fulfilled the law. So we're talking about righteousness. We're talking about sinfulness. Righteousness is in the realm of love, and sinfulness is in the realm of hate and all of the things that go along with hate. The strife, the jealousies, the envies, the murders and all. And he goes right into that here. In this, the children of God are manifest, the children of the devil. Whoso is doing righteousness is not, or does not righteousness, is not of God, neither he that loves not his brother. For this is the message that you heard from the beginning. This is the heart of it. This is the essence of the teaching of Jesus, that we should love one another. That's the whole emphasis of the teaching of Jesus. That's the summation, that we should love one another. Now, the word love here is from the agapeo, that is, loving one another with that divine kind of love. Not the eros. Eros is a Greek word for love that spoke of physical love, lust. They had the god Eros and Aphrodite, who were the god and goddesses of love, physical love. That's the kind of love that Hollywood portrays, which is not a true love. It's a very selfish thing. But this word agapeo, to get the definition, you have to turn to 1 Corinthians chapter 13, and that defines for you this word agapeo. Or agape, the kind of love. We are to love one another. And so he says, not as Cain, who was of that wicked one. Now, we know the children of God are manifest and the children of the devil. Here Cain was a child of the devil, and it was manifested in that he killed his brother. And why did he kill him? Because his own works were evil and his brother's were righteous. The antagonism and the conflict that comes between the person who is living a righteous life in Jesus, and the non-Christian, the anger that living a righteous life generates in the unrighteous. I have met people, and I'm sure you have too, that are basically normal, good people. You can carry on a conversation with them on any number of subjects, but if you turn to the subject of Jesus Christ, they become irrational and rabid. There's a hatred of righteousness. Here is Cain. Why is he angry with his brother? Why is he wanting to kill his brother? Why does he kill his brother? Because his brother was righteous and he is evil. And an evil person has great difficulty being around a righteous person because just your presence brings conviction and they don't like the feeling of conviction. Just your presence causes them to realize their guilt and they don't like the feelings of guilt. And it is interesting today how that we are trying through sociology to somehow eliminate the feelings of guilt. We don't want little Johnny to feel guilty over anything. And it is not politically correct to make anybody feel guilty. But if you are living an honest, righteous life of holiness, it automatically makes people feel guilty and they resent and hate you for it. We're into that on Wednesday night in our study on the Sermon on the Mount right now. You get more of that next Wednesday night. Marvel not, my brethren, if the world hates you. Jesus said, if they didn't receive me, they're not going to receive you. Don't be surprised if when you go to give a witness of what Jesus has done in your life, people will get angry and upset and want to argue with you or want to walk away. Don't marvel if the world hates you. But we know that we have passed from death unto life. How do we know that? I once was abiding in death. I was alienated from God, spiritually dead. Now I am alive through Christ Jesus. How do I know that I am alive in Christ? How do I know that I'm a child of God? How do I know that I've passed from life to death? Because we love the brethren. It's interesting, as we mentioned earlier, this is the proof to the world. By this sign shall men know, Jesus said, that you are my disciples, that you love one another. The world looking on says, well, they're disciples of Jesus. Look how they love each other. But you yourself, the proof to you that you are really a child of God, is the fact that you love the brethren. God has put that love for the family of God in your heart. By this we know that we pass from death to life because we love the brethren. And he that loveth not his brother abides in death. Whosoever hates his brother is a murderer. And you know that no murderer hath eternal life abiding in him. Now, you see, the big problem in the time of Jesus was the religious Pharisees, who were endeavoring to keep the law in order to be righteous before God. But though they outwardly kept the law, inwardly they were vicious. Inwardly there was all kinds of problems, but they felt justified and righteous because they were keeping the outward aspects of the law. And thus they were intolerant towards anyone who wasn't living by the same standards that they had set, the rules that they had set. And that's where Jesus came into conflict with them. Because Jesus was stressing the inner attitudes of a person's heart. That's what God is interested in. What's happening in your heart? It's more important than your actions. They have been teaching, you shall not murder. But Jesus said, I say unto you, if you have hatred in your heart, if you say to your brother, you fool, or raca, vain fellow, and you look with disdain on another person, you're just as guilty as one who murdered someone. You've heard that it hath been said, you shall not commit adultery, Jesus said. But I say unto you, if you're looking at a woman and lusting after her, you're guilty of adultery. If you're into pornography, if you're into the internet or into X-rated videos and you are getting some kind of a lustful satisfaction from seeing those things, you have the desire when you see that nude woman. Jesus said, you've committed adultery already in your heart. And though man looks on the outward appearance, God is looking on your heart. So don't be deceived. He that doeth righteous is righteous, even as he is righteous. And so John is following the concept of Jesus that it is a matter of the heart. And if you hate your brother, you're just as guilty as one who murders someone else. And you know that no murderer hath eternal life abiding in him. The importance of loving, the importance of our heart and the attitude of our heart. And hereby we perceive that we love God, or perceive we the love of God, rather. And of God is actually an added, it's not there in the original or in the early text. Hereby perceive we love, because he laid down his life for us. And we ought to lay down our life for the brethren. Now, you see, this is the real proof of our Christianity, the love that we have for the brethren. And we realize that he loves us because he laid down his life for us. He said, greater love is no man than this, than a man will lay down his life for his friends. He laid down his life for us. And John is saying, that's our example, and we ought to be willing to lay down our lives for the brethren. Now, coming to a very practical aspect of this. You know, the supreme would be to lay down your life for someone else. But practically, let's just start at a lower level. Whoever has this world's good and sees his brother in need, but he shuts up his bowels of compassion from him, how dwells the love of God in him? Now, you see, this business of laying down our life, we say, oh yeah, I'll lay down my life for brother. Well, no, wait, come on, let's get serious here. You probably won't be asked to do that, but how about this? Giving a part of your livelihood for someone who has need. Therein is love demonstrated. In practical ways. And it's just not a theoretical thing. This is where the rubber meets the road. Here I say, oh, I love everybody. I love you so much. And yet, here I have, say, an abundance. And you're really in need. If I say, well, God bless you, brother. Pat you on the back. Go your way. Trust everything's going to work out for you. But I do nothing to reach out to help. How can I say that I really love you? How dwelleth the love of God in him? My little children, let's not love in word, neither in tongue, but love in deed and in truth. Not just verbally. Well, I love you, brother. I love you so much. In fact, I often get a little suspicious of a person who is constantly asserting how much they love. Sort of like Shakespeare said, thou protestest too much. And there's a suspicion when a person is, oh, brother, I love you so much, you know. Let's not love in word or in tongue. That doesn't count. Love is demonstrated not by words. Somehow we think that, you know, to verbalize is so important. Well, what's more important is to show it in your deeds. Because there is where the truth is. Love is manifested not by words, but by deeds. Jesus manifested his love. He just didn't come and say, oh, I love you. Now go to hell. But he showed his love by dying on the cross and taking our sins so that we wouldn't have to go to hell. And I just can't say, oh, I love you, brother. Be fed, be warm. What do I profit him if I don't give him a coat or a blanket or something whereby he might be warm or give him some food? Now, when we love in deeds, we love in truth. And hereby we know that we are of the truth. We know that this is true now. When my love is manifested in the actions, it's by the actions that the true love is revealed. And we shall assure our hearts before him. It gives us that confidence and that assurance that this is a genuine experience. When I'm willing to show my love in a self-sacrificing way, even as Jesus showed his love in a self-sacrificing way. Now John gives us something interesting here. He said, for if our heart condemns us, God is greater than our heart, and he knows all things. He's talking about the assurance of our hearts. By this we can be assured. But if our heart condemns us. Now, there are many Christians who have not really the assurance because there's condemnation in their hearts. Our hearts are condemning us. Satan is a master at taking every flaw and amplifying it and pointing it out to you. Satan is a master of accusing the brethren. He is a master of bringing you into condemnation. Because all of us sin and all of us come short of the glory of God. And Satan will begin to point out these flaws in our lives and bring us into condemnation. Now, the purpose of Satan's condemnation is to keep you from coming to God. You get down to pray, and Satan will bring up to you in your mind, in your thought, some mean thing that you said to someone. You were curt, you were short, you cut them off, and he'll say, ah, yeah, You know, you say you're a Christian, but look how you treated them. And now you're asking God for favors, and you're asking, you have no right to come to God. You know, he ought to kick you out. And he starts bringing condemnation to us, telling us how rotten we are and how unworthy and undeserving we are. I used to listen to Satan. And if you listen to him, he'll keep you from coming to God. But you see, we don't come to God on the basis of our righteousness. We come to God on the basis of the righteousness of Jesus Christ. He's the one that has given us access to the Father. He's the one that has opened the door. And there is no condemnation to those that are in Christ Jesus. And if our heart condemns us, God is greater than our hearts. Behold, what manner of love the Father hath bestowed upon us that we should be called.

And as a child of God, I have favor, the favor of God upon my life. And though Satan might try to discourage me from coming by bringing me into condemnation, God's greater than even my heart, and he knows all things. In our Christian life, there is a struggle, because, well, I was going to say none of us. Let me just make it personal. I don't know about you. I don't know what you feel. But I never feel that I have done as well as I should. I always feel that I could be better, and I should be better. I'm never satisfied with the level of the degree of commitment in my life. I'm always desiring to do more, to do better, to be more pleasing unto the Father. And I fail. In my own eyes, I fail so many times. And Satan begins to capitalize on that as he sort of amplifies my failures. I love those scriptures in Romans 8, the questions that Paul asked. The first question is, what shall we say to these things? What things? Well, first of all, the first question, if God be for us, who can be against us? Who shall lay anything to the charge of God's elect? It is God who is justified. Who is he that condemneth? It is Christ who has died, yea, rather is risen again, and is even at the right hand of the Father, making intercession for us. Who shall separate us from the love of God? Wonderful questions. And in answer to the question, who is he that condemns? It is Satan. Not Jesus Christ. He said, I didn't come to condemn the world. I came to save the world. But the condemnation comes from my own failure, and Satan sort of amplifying and pointing out my failure. But it doesn't come from Jesus Christ. God's greater than my heart. Now, when I can overcome this sense of condemnation, when I learn to come to God on the basis of his work for me rather than on my work for him, I come to God on the basis of his grace towards me and not my worthiness of coming, then I have confidence in prayer. And that is why we need to recognize that God has accepted us in Christ Jesus. And as we are in him, there is no condemnation. And that he has planted in my heart that spirit of adoption, where I'm his child. And as a child, I have the right and the privilege to come to my Father. And I have then that confidence that whatsoever I ask, I receive of him, because I keep his commandments and I do those things which are pleasing in his sight. But what is his commandment? That we should believe on the name of the Son, Jesus Christ, and love one another as he gave his commandments. One day they came to Jesus and they asked, what must we do to do the work of God? And Jesus said, this is the work of God, that you believe on him who he has sent.

0: You see, I can do that. I may fail in a lot of other areas, but I can do that. I can believe on Jesus Christ. And it's wonderful to realize that that's all that God really requires of me, is just to believe on Jesus Christ and to turn my life over to Him, to His Lordship. And as I do, He comes in. He gives me the power of His Holy Spirit to enable me to do the things that I struggled and could not do. With all of my efforts, I came short. But now He gives me power to do those things that are pleasing unto Him. So believing and then loving. Loving one another as He gave us commandment. And he that keeps His commandments, that is, believes in Him, loves one another, he dwells in Him, and He in Him. The Lord dwells in me, I dwell in Him. And hereby we know that He abides in us by the Spirit which He has given us. Paul, talking to the Ephesians, was praying for them that they might have the Spirit and the revelation and the knowledge of God, and that they might know the exceeding greatness of His power towards us who believe. And then Paul speaks of the glorious work of God, having sealed us with the Holy Spirit, which is the earnest of our inheritance, until the redemption of the purchased possession. How do I know I'm a child of God? He has stamped His stamp of ownership upon me, which is the Holy Spirit. That's God's stamp of ownership. They're mine. He stamps you with the Holy Spirit. In the ancient world, and Paul was writing to the Ephesians when he uses this analogy, Ephesus was the major port from which the goods to the east were brought to the west. And it was the World Trade Center was in Ephesus. And merchants from the west were always there purchasing goods. The goods that came from the east. And they would go from there by ship to Puteolian port and to the western world, to Athens, to Corinth. Now, when a merchant was in Ephesus and he would buy the goods at the World Trade Center, they would crate up the goods, and then he would put on that, they would put wax on it, and he would put the imprint of his ring in the wax. It was the sign of ownership, so that when the ships would finally get to Puteoli, when the longshoremen would look at the cargo, they would know who it belonged to because the stamp of ownership was upon the goods. And Paul is saying to the Ephesians, the Lord has put His stamp of ownership on you. He is the earnest. He's the down payment that God has given to us to show that He is earnest in His intention of redeeming us completely and fully. And so in the meantime, He puts His seal of ownership upon us, the stamp of the Holy Spirit, which is the earnest of our inheritance until the redemption of the purchased possession. He's purchased us with the blood of Jesus Christ, and one day He's going to claim ownership to that which He purchased. And we shall be like Him, and we shall see Him as He is. Oh, what a glorious future all of us have in Christ Jesus.
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0: Father, we thank you tonight for the wonders of your work and the wonders of your word, the wonders of your love for us. And Lord, you know our hearts, and we thank you that you accept us, Lord, in our imperfect condition, but that you see us, Lord, as the finished product. You don't see just a rough chunk of marble, but you see the image of Jesus Christ that you are going to bring in us as you work to conform us into that same image. Lord, you know our hearts' desire to please you, to serve you, to be everything that you would have us to be. Help us, Lord. Work in us, Lord. In Jesus' name we pray. Amen.
2: 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That's right here on the next edition of The Word for Today. 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
7: On a recent episode of Pastor's Perspective, Pastor Brian Brodersen of Echoes of Mercy and Phil Metzger, pastor of Calvary Chapel San Diego, responds to the question about the sin that leads to death.
8: Some say it is the sin to death is physical death. So, you know, you might, and some examples are used, like, say, maybe Saul. You know, so Saul sins against the Lord and it ultimately cost him his life. Or you could back up a little bit and think of Samson. So Samson, you know, he sins. And then in the end, you know, he loses his life. So some people say it's a warning about actually dying prematurely because of your sin. I don't think it's that, because I think that there are too many, you know, the varied possibilities are endless. So it's like, how could you even know, like is this a sin to death? I don't, well, if I fall over dead, maybe it is. But, you know, apart from that, I don't know. The others think that it's maybe a reference to the what we sometimes call the blasphemy of the Holy Spirit. And it seems to me like that's probably more what it is. And the blasphemy of the Holy Spirit is just an outright rejection, a persistent rejection of the convicting work of the Spirit to bring a person to Jesus. So it seems to me like it could be a person who is just so adamantly set against Christ that he's saying not to pray for that. Now, but what does he mean by that? Does he mean you can't pray for them at all? Or is he just referring like to the fact that in that state they're not going to be moved? So maybe you need to kind of pray a different prayer, you know, God soften their heart, God open their eyes, or something like that. But in the end, I mean, I've taught the passage and I've given the possibilities, and I still really don't know exactly. I lean a little bit more toward, you know, maybe kind of the blasphemy.
9: I thought that was a great answer, because the reality is. We don't know.
8: Yes.
9: Now, the things that we do know all over Scripture is that we are to pray for people, right, that are in sin. So we know that he's not saying don't pray for these people. That's obviously not what he's expressing. We also know, and as you said, like what is the sin that leads to death? Like, well, all sin leads to death, but what is it that just like always leads to like eternal death? It's the blasphemy of the spirit. The idea of a person hardening themselves against God, rejecting him over and over and over. And I think in that context, then John is not saying don't pray it for that person. He's saying like you can't pray that out. Like if they're going to reject Jesus, there's no hope apart from them repenting of that and returning to Christ. So it's this definitely a confusing way that it's written. And but I'm with Brian on that. I like those two options.
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13: Paul says this, actually. This is such a beautiful idea and something that we need to take seriously. He says, as we look into the face of Jesus, as we gaze upon his glory, as we consider him, his words, his works, his way of being, that same glory, that image of Jesus becomes imprinted upon us.
12: 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We're glad you're with us as Pastor Char continues in his current series on the story of the Bible. Here on the program, Pastor Char is taking a deep dive into key themes from Scripture to give us a better understanding of the story of the Bible. We invite you to open your Bible to Genesis chapter 3. This portion of Scripture is the basis as Pastor Char concludes his message titled, The Story of Humanity, Salvation and Hope, Jesus, the True Image Bearer. 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
13: And we said in our teaching on humanity as image bearers that one way to see our image bearing is in our vocation, how we live that out. You guys might remember this. We considered like the substantial view, the functional view, the relational view. And don't worry if you forgot, we're going to go back over it, right? You won't be tested on this. But what I want to do this morning is I just want to gloss over. We could literally spend weeks and weeks and weeks. I mean, the whole New Testament is just focusing on this big idea. Jesus is the new human, therefore we must be conformed into his humanness, this ideal, in order to actually be part of the new creation. God has put his spirit within us. Jesus is the forerunner, the trailblazer. He has gone before us. What was Jesus' invitation again and again and again and again to the crowds? Be my disciple. Follow me. Right? He is the way. He is the truth. He is the life. And so just for a moment, let's consider how Jesus fulfills the substantial view, the functional view, the relational view. And then let's just talk about how God actually conforms us into the image of his son. You guys ready? We good? A little trepidation here, a little fear. Okay, well, just... I feel like, well, you know what, let's skip ahead. I have this way of like reiterating the same thing multiple times in my notes. And sometimes by second gathering, it's exhausting to me. So I'm going to save you the trouble. I'm going to save me the trouble, right? So Jesus fulfilling the image in its substantial sense. Well, what do we mean by substantial? It simply refers to humans' rational thought and ability to discern and pursue what is good, what is right, what is true, what is beautiful, and a special capability to love and be able to relate to God. Humans alone possess this, right? When we look at even, you know, how incredible apes are. Brian loves to talk about his golden retriever, you know, and how smart it is, right? Okay, that's the idea. But, of course, the golden retriever is not responding in glory and praise to God. You know, it might choose the better bone, but it doesn't know how to choose justice and righteousness, you know, and these things, right? So we get it. And yet, humans, though we know these things, we often choose what best serves us, don't we? And we choose based upon limited wisdom, limited understanding and knowledge of what is good. And of course, we know that we do not love others and we do not love God to the degree that we should. Now, think about the story of Jesus' temptation. I want to focus here because this is where our first humans, our great ancestors, failed. So considering the temptation in the wilderness, you know the story. Jesus has just been anointed with the Spirit of God. He's driven by the Spirit into the wilderness, and he goes 40 days without food, and now he is hungry. And it's in this moment of weakness, this moment of vulnerability in the wild wilderness, along comes the Satan. He is the garden serpent who has come again to tempt or test the second human, the true human, the second Adam. And the story is intentionally in contrast to the first temptation. Jesus is the new Adam, tempted not in the paradise of God with this luscious provision around him, but tempted in the wilderness with no provision except for the power of the Spirit and the goodness of his Father. And Jesus cuts through the deceptive lies of the Satan and is victorious where Adam and Eve have failed. Jesus succeeds. But it's not just there. It's almost like these temptations in Jesus' life are like these bookends. There's another temptation. Remember when Jesus is in a different garden, the Garden of Gethsemane. And it's the night before he will go the way of the cross, be crucified for the sins of the world, suffer and die. And Jesus is so overwhelmed with the weight of the cross before him. He knows that his obedience to his Father will cost him suffering and his own life. And yet he submits himself to the Father, praying, "If there's any way, let this cup pass from me. Nevertheless, not what I will, but your will be done." In both of these cases, and of course everywhere in between, in Jesus' life and ministry, he chooses the right, the good, the true, and the beautiful. Even when it will cost him everything, he is the true human in his rational substance, right? But he is also the true human, the image of God in his function. Remember, this refers to the unique role that humans play in caring for creation and directed to rule and steward over the creation under God's reign. And we know that Jesus proclaimed the kingdom of God. We know that Jesus taught the way of the kingdom of God. But Jesus also displayed the power and presence of the kingdom of God. But have we ever thought of Jesus' proclamation, his invitation, his demonstration as Jesus' delegated authority as the second Adam? Meaning all that Jesus teaches, all that Jesus does in his miraculous work is not attributed to his deity, but that he is the rightful steward over the earth. Have we ever thought about that? Remember, it says that, you know, Adam and Eve were given the dominion over the birds in the sky, the beasts in the field, over the fish in the sea. Remember that story where Jesus directs like hundreds of fish right into the disciples' nets? And we think, well, there he is. He's God. Maybe. Or is he just the true human who has authority over all of creation and can direct it where it goes? He can order it precisely. When we look at the miracles that Jesus does, calming the sea, walking on the waters, feeding thousands, restoring sight, hearing, paralysis, raising the dead back to life, commanding, as I said, the hundreds of fish into fishnets. Could it be that Jesus is what Adam and Eve were meant to be? And he's simply administrating over the creation, bringing it back into its goodness and intended wholeness. Under the reign of God, this is what human stewardship looks like. Wow. Often we talk about miracles, you know, as this supernatural kind of cutting through into this, you know, natural world. But miracles like sight to the blind, the dead being raised, if we think about it, are actually the most natural thing in the world. They're not the suspension of the natural order, but a restoration of the way God intended things to be. And under the steward, the true human, things are put in their right place. Things are brought back into order. Jürgen Moltmann, in his book, The Way of Jesus Christ, he says this, it's beautiful. He says, when Jesus expels demons and heals the sick, he is driving out of creation the powers of destruction and is healing and restoring created beings who are hurt and sick. The lordship of God, to which the healing's witness, restores creation back to health. Jesus' healings are not supernatural miracles in a natural world. They are the only truly natural thing in a world that is unnatural, demonized, and wounded. So even in Jesus' functional expression, right? He is the true human who rules over all the works of God's creation. Lastly, the image of God is relational. This refers to the fact that humans are relational beings created for love and connection with other human beings. And this is because we are created in the image of the God who is love, the God who exists in community, the triune God. And of course, we understand that Jesus did this supremely. Every conversation of Jesus drips with love, with kindness, with compassion, even to people who would never follow him. We know the story of the rich young ruler, right? Well, what, good teacher, what thing must I do to enter the kingdom of heaven? And he's like, well, you know the law. Like, what does it say? What's your reading of it? And so he kind of goes through the list, and I've kept all of this from my youth. And it says, and Jesus looked at him, and he loved him. He loved him. And he says, you lack one thing. Sell everything you have. Come and follow me. And the man went away sorrowful. Jesus loved that individual who rejected his offer, who also told in the Gospels that Jesus loved Mary, that he loved Martha, that he loved Lazarus. John identifies himself as the disciple whom Jesus loved. Not only that, but John writes of Jesus' faithful love. Listen to how he puts it in John 13. Jesus knew that his hour had come to depart out of this world back to the Father, and having loved his own who were in the world, he loved them to the end. Totally and completely is the idea here. The unfailing love of Jesus for his people. But it's not just that Jesus loves those who are his own. Jesus loves the Father with his heart, soul, mind, and strength. He loved and obeyed his Father with his whole being. But Jesus even loves and forgives his enemies. Remember there on the cross, he says, Father, forgive them, for they do not know what they are doing. We don't have time to go into this, but even in our broken world of sin, of suffering, and of death, Jesus shows us how to suffer righteously. He's the true human that shows us this is the path, this is the way forward, to forgive others their offenses.
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13: He is our supreme example. He is the way. He is the true human, whether we are looking at it in substance, in function, or relationship. Jesus lives out the image of God perfectly. See, the truth is that human beings, we suffer from a kind of cosmic amnesia, don't we? We've lost our identity. We've lost our belonging, our sense of purpose because of the fall. And yet each of us experience these clues in our human experience. They're hinting at who we are and what we were made for. Worship. We want to give ourselves. We want to sacrifice for something ultimate. And so we give that to created things rather than the creator. We long and look and even create meaning for ourselves rather than finding and recognizing that our meaning is given to us by our Creator. Our purpose is given to us by our Creator. We look for belonging, home. And it's because we're homeless, we're lost. Our true home is with God, in paradise with Him. I don't know if you guys ever saw this film. It's about Brian Wilson. It's called Love and Mercy. So it's about the Beach Boys and just kind of his own journey and his struggle with mental health and these things. But there's a part in the story where Brian Wilson, he's trying to go back, and he's just, he has such a deep broken relationship with his father, and he's trying to get back to a place where he felt security, where he felt belonging, where he felt a sense of home. And so he has this woman who's helping him take him back to his home. And he's like, oh, I'm finally going to get back. I'm going to get there. And they pull up, and you guys, it's gone. It's the 405. And you're just like this sinking feeling. And this is the truth of humans. We're looking to get back, to find our belonging, to find some sense of home. But the truth is, as Moses said, Lord, you have been our home, our dwelling in all generations. Before ever the mountains were brought forth, Lord, you're the place that we belong. Or as Augustine said, our hearts are restless until they rest, until they abide in God. We experience all these clues all around us through our human life and experience at who we were created to be. But it is as we stare into the face of Jesus Christ that we see all that humanity was made to be. Loving God supremely, loving neighbor as ourself, even loving our enemies, filled with all kindness and goodness, doing righteousness and justice, sacrificing and serving, stewarding and ruling well over God's creation. Jesus has lived the whole human experience, and that's why his life is absolutely essential. But guys, it's not just that he lived the whole human experience. He has now taken humanity to the heights of all of creation, pictured in the creation ideal. Do we realize that it is a human being who sits on the right hand of God? Jesus has fulfilled the place that Adam and Eve were to occupy. But Jesus hasn't just done this for himself, like, oh, good job, Jesus. You were God. You became human. Aced it. Well done. Standing ovation. What about the rest of us? He has done it to rescue and redeem us, to pull us back into the story, to take us all the way to what we were meant to be. And it's this incredible thing that those who belong to Jesus Messiah will rule and reign with Christ. That in the end, the city of God comes down from heaven. It's on the earth. The dwelling place of God is with humans. And we will rule and reign on the earth. It's all realized there. Jesus has done it. He has accomplished it. I love the way that the writer of Hebrews just like, look, church, have you considered actually what Jesus has done? This is so good, right? He says, it's been testified somewhere, it's the Psalms. What is man that you are mindful of him, or the son of man that you take care of him? You have made him a little lower than the angels for a time. You have crowned him with glory and honor, put everything in subjection under his feet. So the psalmist is recognizing the ideal of humanity, or excuse me, the writer of Hebrews is recognizing this was the human ideal. And look what he says. Now, in putting everything in subjection to him, he left nothing outside his control. And at present, we don't see that, do we? But we see Jesus, who was made for a while a little lower than the angels, crowned with glory and honor because of the suffering of death, so that by the grace of God he might taste death for every one of us. For it was fitting that he, for whom and by whom all things exist, in bringing many sons to glory, should make the founder of their salvation perfect through suffering. For he who sanctifies and those who are sanctified all have one source. And listen to this. That is why he is not ashamed to call us brother and sister. He identifies with us so that we might identify with him, saying, I will tell of your name to my brothers and my sisters. And again, I will put my trust in him. And again, behold, here I am and the children that God has given me. Church, Jesus is the human being who has fulfilled God's ideal and plan for humanity, but he has not done it for himself. He has done it for our sake. We are his brothers and sisters, and he has irrevocably tied himself to the human race so that where he is, we will be also. What he is, we shall become. Where he sits and reigns over the cosmos, we will reign with him as well.

0: This. See, this is why it is only through Jesus, through his salvation and redemption, that humanity can become what it is meant to be. This is why, church, it's all about Jesus. He's everything. Not only is our loving creator the one who holds everything together, sustains everything by the word of his power, but he's the redeemer who brings us back into the original identity, plan, and purpose for humanity. He's our example. He's the roadmap. He's the forerunner. He is the way, the truth, and the life. And this is why we must follow Jesus. We must be his disciples and pattern our way of life after his if we want to experience life, if we want fulfillment. I love this quote from Wesley Hill. It keeps me on track. Woven into the fabric of Christian theology is the insistence that Jesus Christ is the most perfect, most glorious, and happiest human being who has ever lived. And that those who want to experience true, full, rich humanness must become like him, must pattern their lives after Jesus's humanity. And church, this is the work that we're committed to, and this is the work that the church has been committed to for 2,000 years. And sometimes it feels petty, doesn't it? But Paul will write and say, hey, stop being selfish, because you have been made now in the image of the new human. And that is the way of selflessness. Put on the way of Christ, the way of love, the way of sacrifice, the way of service, the way of humility. See, what Paul is constantly doing is he is taking us from our dead way of life under Adam and Eve, the dead works that we have inherited from our family and generations, and he is redirecting us now in this new way of life, the way of the Spirit, the way of the true human Jesus, Jesus Christ. And we all must be conformed to that image. And Paul says this, actually, this is such a beautiful idea and something that we need to take seriously. He says, as we look into the face of Jesus, as we gaze upon his glory, as we consider him, his words, his works, his way of being, that same glory, that image of Jesus becomes imprinted upon us. We are transformed from one degree of glory to the next. His own radiance, his own beauty is reflected in our faces so that we bear his image. What would we have done if it wasn't for Jesus? Right? There is salvation in no other name. He is humanity's only hope to be what we were created to be. And so as a church and as a community, we're committed to doing exactly what Paul says here, to be with Jesus, to meditate on him, to stare, as it were, into the face of Jesus Christ, so that his reflection in our own lives, his image is reflected in our own lives. We commit ourselves to become like Jesus, to put into practice his way of life and being until it becomes second nature to us. It becomes part of our own way and being. And we commit ourselves to do what Jesus did, to love and obey God, our Father in the heavens, to seek his kingdom first by doing righteousness and justice, by loving our neighbor and our enemy, right? And when we don't, we repent. We put off the old way, we put on the new way, saying no to temptation and sin, proclaiming the good news in word and in deed, to bring help and healing to others, to speak truth to power and religious hypocrisy, and finally to seek out and love those who are far from God. This is what Jesus did. And his life is not just a flyover country, right? Man, we've got to get into the weeds. We've got to follow him through the trail. Follow his own way of being, practice his way of life, and it will be reflected in our own way. And through Jesus, by the work of his Spirit, we bear the image of God.
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1: 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Coming up next, it's Worship That Walks with Sheridan McDaniel. Sheridan McDaniel is in Psalm 115, and the crucial words, he explains, are, I will.
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5: On a recent episode of Pastor's Perspective, Brian Brodesson of Echoes of Mercy and Pastor Rafael Montanades of Santa Ponsa Community Church answering the question about judging angels.
6: Paul makes a comment to the Corinthians who are going to court with each other. They're suing each other. They can't, you know, he's criticizing them for not being able to sort things out among themselves in the right way. And then he just simply says, don't you know that you will judge angels, or we will judge angels? And if we're going to judge angels, can't we figure things out here among ourselves? So that's the statement. The angels there are certainly demons, not angels like we think of. You know, we're not going to judge Michael or Gabriel. But demons are fallen angels, and they're going to be judged, where, of course, the holy angels will not be judged. So I think the reference there is to somehow we're participating in that judgment that comes upon the demonic world.
7: I've misled for a long time. I did not realize that they were that comment was talking about the demons that had fallen.
6: Yeah.
7: Or the angels that have fallen. Wow. Thank you so much for pairing that up for me.
6: You're welcome. Thanks for calling.
8: Did you have any thoughts on that, Rafael?
9: The judging of the angels or the demons, I usually the way I read things is like there's certain things I don't understand, but there's some things that I see very clearly. And like you're saying, Paul, them, because they can't seem to make good decisions in the church. And I found it always very exciting that Paul asked the question, no, that we're going to judge angels, not so much of what's going to happen then, but that we should be maturing in making wise decisions, making justice and righteous decisions. We should be growing to such a level that in the future, when we are with the Lord, we will actually be involved in this thing. Mm-hmm. So for me, it's

0: always been an edge to grow, to grow in discernment, to learn, like Paul says in Philippians, to prove the things that are excellent, you know. And so for me, it's, I take it like Paul wrote it as an exhortation to grow in making decisions.
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0: Yeah, yeah.
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6: Today, I want you to join me in Psalm 116. My mission is to encourage you to use two powerful words as we continue in our journey as believers. Those two words being, I will. In life, there are some things you do because somebody told you to do them. There's some things you do because you know it's the right thing to do. But then there are some things you do because of what you have been through. You don't have to be convinced. You don't have to be pushed. You don't have to be reminded. You've been through enough with God to help your mind that I will trust him. As I go forward, I will call on him. I will walk with him. I will praise him. He'll thank him in all things. Nobody has to make me do it because I know what the Lord has done for me. The words I will move motion to decision. I will moves me from intention to action. I will makes a decision. I will takes authority moment. Psalm 116 is the testimony of somebody who has been through something. This is not praise coming from somebody who has missed pain. This is not worship coming from somebody whose life has always been easy. This is the testimony of somebody who has processed this and painful experience and came out of it with a deeper understanding of who God is. And after looking back over what God did and how God brought him out, he makes some decisions about what he is going to do with the rest of his life. He says, I will. The psalmist opens up with these words, I love the Lord because he has heard my voice, my supplications. Notice how personal the psalmist is. I love the Lord. This speaks of his present state. Right now, today, after everything I've been through, I love the Lord. But what catches my attention is the next word. Because I love the Lord because. In other words, I know why I love him. There's a difference between loving God and knowing of God. Some of us were taught to love God because mama loved him, daddy loved him, grandmother loved him. We went to church because we went to church. We sang because everybody else sang. We prayed because somebody taught us to pray. But somewhere along the way, your faith has moved from love him because they told me about him to I love him because I've experienced him for myself. Because life is a way of revealing why you love him. You don't really know everything your faith is made of until your faith had to survive something. It's easy to say you trust God when everything is going well. It's easy to praise God when the bills are paid. It's easy to work when everybody is healthy. It's easy to believe when the answer comes quickly. But what happens when life gets done? What happens when the prayer is not answered when you wanted it to be answered? What happens when you're hurt? What happens when you're disappointed? What happens when you did everything you knew to do and things still went? That's when you discover why you love him. And I've learned something. When you don't know why you love, you go through something, what you go through can get the best of you. But when you know why you love him, go through something, you can get the best out of what you go through. You can come out wiser, out stronger. You can come out with another testimony. You can come out knowing somebody you didn't know before you went in. I love the Lord because He has

a reason. I love the Lord because he heard me. Because he has heard us in my supplication. I love him because he heard me. Because he has inclined his ear unto me. That I call upon him as long as I live. The picture here is God inclined his ear. It's the picture of somebody sitting down to listen. The psalmist says, God listened. But not only did he listen, God could do something about what he... That's what makes prayer so powerful. And I found somebody who will listen to me and somebody something about what I'm telling him. Sometimes people will can't fix it. People will care, but they don't have the power to change anything for me. Sometimes people don't have the resources to bring you out. But when I call Lord, I'm talking to somebody who listens and has power. And he can heal. He hears and deliver. He hears and he can provide. He hears and he can restore. He hears and he can strengthen. He hears and make a way where there is no way. That's why the psalmist says, I love the Lord. I've got history with him. I've been before and he heard me. I've been in trouble before and he heard me. I've been confused before he heard me. And because I am his ear unto me, I call upon him as long as I live. There's our first. I will call on, psalmist says, as long as I live. I'm going to keep calling. I've got that prayer. But now the psalm, some background in verse, sorrows of death to me. He said, pains of hell laid upon me. I found and saw. Now we understand what it means so much as I love him. He's not talking easy place. It's the sorrow of death. The word sorrow, suffer. There's something internally, mental, you know, suffer. Sorrows ask me. Hurting on the inside. And somebody listening now knows what it's like.

So deep, the reasons would make you feel isolated, feel closed in, going through, feel closed up. You can sing everybody out and talking. Stop. Internally, mental, you know, sorrows grasp me. Hurting on the inside, and somebody listening now knows what it's like. The greatest pain visible sees it. Dress for the worrying. Church while hurting. Sing while hurting. Somebody's head hurting. He thinks you're doing fine. I see the happening in the sorrow that's me. So deep. Reasons would make you feel isolated. A closed in going through. Feel closed up. You can sing everybody out. And talking. Stop. Sing while hurting. Somebody's head hurting. He thinks you're doing fine. I see the deepening in the sorrow that's me. So deep. Reasons would make you feel isolated. A closed in going through. Feel closed up. You can sing everybody out. And talking. Stop. You're doing fine. I see the deepening in the sorrow that's me. So deep. Reasons would make you feel isolated. A closed in going through. Feel closed up. You can sing everybody out. And talking. Stop.

God for that. And I want you to thank God for that. You are still here. That's mercy. He delivered your soul from death. And then he delivered, the psalmist says, my eyes from tears. God restored joy. Notice that verse doesn't deny the tears. He cried. Faith does not mean you never cry. Strength does not mean you never hurt. Worship does not mean you never experience sorrow. But tears don't get the final word. I love it. It says in Psalms 30, weeping may endure for a night, but joy cometh in the morning. Yes, I cry, but I'm still here. I hurt, but you know what? I'm still here. I grieve, but I'm still here. And the same God who saw the tears was able to restore my joy. And then he said, he delivered my feet from falling. God restored strength and stability. My soul, my eyes, my feet. God touched me internally. He touched me emotionally. God touched the way I walk. In other words, God didn't just bring me out. He put me back together. That's why verse 9 says, I will walk before the Lord in the land of the living. And here's the second I will. I will walk before the Lord. Because of what he has done for me, I will represent him. My response to his goodness is not just going to be what comes out of my mouth. It's going to be how I live. God didn't save me just so I could shout about being saved. He saved me so I could walk differently. I will take on his ways. I will reflect his character. I will submit my decisions to him. I will represent him in my home, at work, in my relationships. And I'm going to represent him when nobody is watching, because he is gracious to me. He is so righteous and he is so merciful. My life is going to say, look what the Lord has done. Sometimes the greatest thank you can give God is a changed life. You don't thank God only with your lips. You thank him with your walk. Verse 10 almost feels like a flashback. He says, I believed, therefore I have spoken. I was greatly afflicted. He remembers his affliction here, but he also remembers what he did while afflicted. I believed, therefore have I spoken. God gave him something to believe, and he believed it enough to speak it. He didn't deny his affliction. He said, I was greatly afflicted. That's faith. Faith doesn't require me to lie about what I'm going through. Faith says, this hurts, but I still believe. I'm struggling, but I still believe. I don't see the answer, but I still believe. I don't understand, but I still believe. I am greatly afflicted, but I still believe. And because I believe, I'm going to keep speaking what I believe. Somebody listening today needs to stop allowing your pain to do all the talking. Your pain has been talking long enough. Your disappointment has been talking long enough. Your fear has been talking long enough. Your circumstances have been talking long enough. Now, let your faith speak. I need you to tell yourself, God is faithful. God is still good. He's still with me. He's still able. He has not forgotten me. God will sustain me. David wasn't alive because David was perfect. He was alive because through everything he experienced, he kept believing. The same with Abraham. He kept believing. And somebody listening to me now, keep believing. Don't let this season take your faith. You may lose some things, but don't lose your faith. You may cry, but keep believing. You may stumble, but keep believing. You may not understand, but I need you to keep believing. And keep speaking. As this psalm begins moving towards its conclusion, the psalmist asks one of the most important questions in the chapter. What shall I

0: render unto the Lord for all his benefits toward me? In other words, after everything God has done for me, what can I give him? Think about that. What do you give a God who owns everything? You can't buy him anything. You can't add anything to him. You can't make God richer. So what can I give him? I can give him me, my life, my worship, my obedience, my gratitude, my commitment, my praise. And that's where this message lands today. After everything I've been through, after everything he brought me through, after every prayer he answered, after every door he opened, after every act of sin that he forgave, after every time he kept me when I couldn't keep myself, I've made some decisions. I will call upon him as long as I live. I'm not going to stop praying because I know he hears me. When I'm strong, I'm going to call him. When I'm weak, I'm going to call him. When I'm happy, I'm going to call him. When I'm hurting, I'm going to call him. When I understand, I'm going to call him. And when I don't understand, I will call him. As long as I have breath, I got somebody to call. I will walk before the Lord. I'm going to represent him. I want my life to reflect the God who rescued me. I want people to see his grace through me. I want people to see his mercy through me. I want people to see his love through me. I want people to see his character through me. He gave me another chance. I will give him my walk, and I will take up the cup of salvation. Verse 13 says, I will take the cup of salvation and I will call on the name of the Lord. The cup represents what God has provided. And notice that the psalmist doesn't say, I earned it. He says, I will take it. I will take it. I will receive what God has provided. Salvation is something God provides and we receive. I'm going to receive what God has given me. I'm going to live like somebody who has been rescued. Let's live like someone who has been redeemed. Let's live like someone who has been given another chance. Let's take up the cup of salvation and let's offer the sacrifice of thanksgiving. Verse 17, I will offer to you the sacrifice of thanksgiving and call upon the name of the Lord. Notice the word sacrifice. Because thanksgiving doesn't always come when you feel like giving him thanks. We will ourselves to give him thanks. He's the greatest. He's the best. And we will bless him. And we will ourselves to live like him.
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0: 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Next on K-Wave, it's The Balanced Word with Pastor Dave Rolfe. Dave Rolfe is in Matthew 13. He's continuing his look at the parables of Jesus. And today, it's the parable of the wheat and the tares.
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4: There's a harvest coming one day when final judgment takes place. A separation of the tares among the wheat. We'll hear a parable all about it next on The Balanced Word.

0: In Matthew chapter 13, Jesus shares a parable of the wheat and tares. He spoke about a farmer who planted wheat, and during the night his enemy came along and sowed tares. We'll discover today on The Balanced Word that not everyone in the church is a Christian. A lot of people that think they're saved really aren't. So who is real and who isn't? Well, the bottom line is we don't know how things are all going to end, and we're not qualified to make those judgments. But God does and knows who are His. Here's Pastor Dave Rolfe to explain.
1: It's good to be with you today, as always, just gathering together, looking at God's Word, seeing what He has for us. And so, you know, I was thinking, Christianity started almost 2,000 years ago. And for a movement that started with a guy who was basically a working class guy, and he has a few people gathered around him, and during his life, a couple times he had a larger audience of a few thousand people, but for the most part, he had a handful of people following him. And then he died. And ever since then, Christianity went from, pretty quickly, all of a sudden in the book of Acts, now you have a few thousand people following him. But do you know that today in the world, 2.4 billion people call themselves Christians? And I think that's pretty good. After 2,000 years, you take a handful of Middle Easterners and it turns into 2.4 billion people all over the world. And I'd say Jesus is doing pretty well. A lot of people say good things about him and say they follow him. We had this election where, like, all the major candidates were all Christians. And then I thought, what's interesting, looking back, every president we've ever had was a Christian. And you think, how in the world does that even happen? You would think that we would look so much like Jesus when we're all followers of Jesus. Now, for me, it causes me to initially go, okay, I think we need to look a little closer at what we call a follower of Jesus. Because, you know, obviously, most people don't look like Jesus, but you have the biggest religion in the world that is people following Jesus. So right away, I start looking and going, scrutinizing and saying, how do I figure out which of these people, which of these philosophies, which of these candidates, which of these whatever is a real Christian, right? I mean, we get this idea of, okay, now everybody says they're a Christian, but who are the real Christians? You know, right now, there are Christian churches meeting all over the world. But some of them, probably almost no Christians. We usually think most of the people in our church are real Christians. Now, other people are real Christians based on how much they look like what we think Christianity should look like. So a little help, if you're wanting to start sorting through the 2.4 billion Christians and deciding who's real and who isn't, Jesus told a parable that I think might really help you. We're in a series on the parables of Jesus. And so if you turn over to Matthew chapter 13, Jesus told a story about the kingdom. And in his story, there's a guy who's planting a field of wheat in this case. So Matthew chapter 13, beginning with verse 24, let's read this story. Another parable he put forth to them, saying, the kingdom of heaven is like a man who sowed good seed in his field. But while men slept, his enemy came and sowed tares among the wheat and went his way. But when the grain had sprouted and produced a crop, the tares also appeared. So he makes a field, but when it begins to grow, it becomes obvious. Wait, not every plant in this field is actually what we are trying to grow. So the servants of the owner came and said to him, "Sir, did you not sow good seed in your field? How then does it have tares?" He said to them, "An enemy has done this." The servants said to him, "Do you want us then to go and gather them up? Shall we sniff out which plants are real and which aren't?" But he said, "No, lest while you gather up the tares, you also uproot the wheat with them. Let both grow together until the harvest. And at the time of harvest, I will say to the reapers, 'First, gather together the tares and bind them in bundles to burn them, but gather the wheat into my barn.'" Then he shifts to another parable, but then as we see later, they were really fascinated by this one. And so after Jesus, down in verse 36, had sent the multitudes away and went into the house, the disciples came to him and said, "Explain to us the parable of the tares of the field." And he answered and said to them, "He who sows the good seed is the Son of Man," is me. "The field is the world. The good seeds are the sons of the kingdom, but the tares are the sons of the wicked one. The enemy who sowed them is the devil. The harvest is the end of the age, and the reapers are the angels. Therefore, as the tares are gathered and burned in the fire, so it will be at the end of this age. The Son of Man will send out his angels, and they will gather out of his kingdom all things that offend, and those who practice lawlessness, and will cast them into the furnace of fire. There will be wailing and gnashing of teeth. Then the righteous will shine forth as the sun in the kingdom of their Father. He who has ears to hear, let him hear." So, Jesus tells the story because already the disciples were like probably getting suspicious of some of the people in the crowd. And they're kind of thinking, "I don't know. I know I'm real, but I'm not sure about that guy over there. And then what about this other group of people that are saying that they're, you know, you remember the story of, you know, them coming and saying people are doing miracles in your name and you trying to use you." Always suspicious of anyone who's out there who isn't one of us. But Jesus was always cautioning them on being careful. But here is the greatest illustration of it all. He's saying, there's a harvest that's coming someday. And the harvest is when final judgment takes place. Now, you're tempted always to judge beforehand. Of course, we're all, you can't help but, like, not only do you have all political candidates say they're Christians, Hitler was a Christian for crying out loud. Never got excommunicated by the Catholic Church. Now, you also have all sorts of groups that are like, we would usually call them cults. The truth is a cult is just a group of people who share a particular culture. But, you know, there are certain Christian groups that they'll even say that they believe the right things about Jesus, but then they also throw other things in there and mix it up. And so we're like, well, wait a minute. Okay, I know people at Calvary Chapel are real Christians. How about Baptists? Most of them probably are a little stuffy. Well, how about the Calvinists? Well, I know they don't think we're Christians, but we think they are. Now, what about when you get to, like, Lutherans or Presbyterians or Democrats or what? You know, where do you draw the line? Who is in and who is out? Who is someone that we go, yep, they're one of us? Then it gets, you know, you get into, okay, how about Mormons? I mean, they say that they believe in Jesus. They say that they believe that he died for our sins, rose from the dead. Salvation comes by faith in him. How about them? Then we start juggling the idea of, okay, there's a core of faith that tells you that you believe in Jesus. But how much other goofy stuff can you throw in with it in order to then all of a sudden find yourself excluded from what it is to be a real Christian? And these are legitimate issues that we sometimes wrestle with. And Jesus understood that. And so he says, you know what? It's not up to you to go through the field. Yes, there is wheat and there are tares. There are certainly not, just because somebody says they're a follower of Jesus does not make them a follower of Jesus. And you remember Jesus said that in the final judgment, a lot of people who think they're saved aren't, and a lot of people that thought they weren't are. People are going to be kind of surprised because his criteria is a little different than what we might consider. But here, he's delivering us from the notion that it is our job to go pull out the phonies, to go expose the tares, to make our mission the way of sniffing out anybody who's here who isn't real. And, you know, he gives some pretty obvious reasons as to why that shouldn't take place. I mean, first thing that's really clear in this case is you're being premature. It's not over yet. It's not time for harvest yet. The judgment isn't here yet. So, if, as he says, hey, if you go and try to rip out the tares right now, how do you know that they're tares? You've got to let things grow and see what happens. How many of us today are those who follow Jesus, know him, or in a relationship with him, but we're not even sure when that exactly happened? There was a time when you go, I don't think I really believed. And then there's a time when I clearly do. But I also believed a lot of other weird stuff that was in with it, and the picture becomes more clear. See, it takes time. You don't know. Someone can be totally off, and if you give them enough time, they grow into that which God is ultimately making them. And we love glorifying the idea that there's this overnight change in someone when they become a Christian. But most people's experience actually isn't that. It certainly wasn't for the disciples, and it wasn't for so many of the other people in the Bible. It was like, no, you begin to open your eyes. You begin to see things differently. It takes time. You can go, all I know is, at one time, I had no clue. At this point, a lot of things have become clear. So what if, for instance, you know, I grew up in a church. I knew the Bible. I read the Bible. Intellectually, I believed in Jesus. I loved to argue with people about the truth of the scriptures, but I really wasn't in a relationship with him. But if someone had just thrown me out, if somebody had just said, you know what, the year that as I was going to a summer camp where I ended up finding the Lord when I was 18, what if somebody had said, Dave, you're a bad person? I would have been like, thanks. But, you know, and then they go like, we can't let you go to camp at Hume Lake because you are a dangerous, violent person who steals cars, who breaks into houses. So sorry, we're excluding you. Well, they would have been legitimately concerned and correct. And yet, then if I hadn't gone to that camp, I don't know that I would have found that connection with Jesus. So that's the thing with The tares, one of the reasons why it's so important to not just go in there and hack away at the field is that it's not over yet. It's not done. You don't know where it's going to happen. How many times do you have relationships with people and it's like really rough and it's really bad and then somehow it turns a corner? How many times do we even, those of us who have been married for a long time know, you go through some tough times where you can just go, yeah, this isn't working. But you battle through it and then you find out, wow, it's, you know, it's honestly better than it's ever been. Time is a real gift. And so Jesus is telling them, when it comes to looking at people who are following me, you need to give it time. Don't look at them now and throw them out. Take the time to see what God might be doing in them. And so, and again, it's a legitimate concern to go, all kinds of people are saying they follow Jesus, but they really don't have a relationship with him. Something needs to be done. Okay, I get that. But at the same time means we don't know how this story ends yet. The easiest thing in the world is to start kicking people out who we think aren't really there. You know, it'd be good for, I mean, we could go through the church and just say, you know, there are some people in our church just aren't cutting it. They're not sharing their faith. They never invite someone else to come to church. They're not tithing. They always only come when we're giving away free food. And we could just go, okay, you guys are out. It would be so much easier to boil our church down to one little service. It'd be awesome in some ways. But the problem is, there are some people who at one time were coasting along and had no real connection with God. And over time, things happen and they do. So I am not an effective prognosticator. I would much rather be patient and see what God is going to do. There used to be a cult. We called it a cult, the Worldwide Church of God. Herbert W. Armstrong was the head of it, and then his son, Garner Ted Armstrong, took over. And their faith, they said they were Christians, but man, they believed all kinds of really weird stuff, and most people considered them a cult. But after the Armstrongs died, the church, the Worldwide Church of God, actually became just a legitimate Christian denomination. They rejected all of the false teaching. They rejected all of the nonsense that they used to believe. And it's like, really, how important was it for us to just tell those people, you're not a part of us? Give it time. You don't know how it's going to end. You don't know how it's going to wind up. And so Jesus says, wait till the harvest, then you'll find out. And he's not talking about a harvest crusade. He's talking about a harvest at the end of the age. That's when you'll figure out what, you know, what God is going to do and what he isn't going to do. So I think this is a good rule for us to do with everyone. Before we judge people, let's give it time. God isn't finished with that person yet. But the second thing that he points out is he goes, yeah, you can go in there now and start hacking away at the tares, and you might get the tares. If you are adamant enough, you can just go in there and destroy all false teachings. But he said, you're going to damage a lot of wheat too, especially the younger shoots of wheat. Those that are just getting going are going to be completely tripped out by what you are doing to the tares. Because they might go, I grew up with those tares. They were right next to me. We had a lot of special times together. And so Jesus' second concern that he gives us is, hey, if you go in there too soon and eliminate tares, you're going to eliminate a lot of wheat, young wheat as well. How many, and if you talk to younger people, and some of you maybe lived through this, where you look at how the church handles people who disagree with them. And by the way, this is something that's going to become more and more prominent in the future, because young people have more information than most of us old people ever had growing up. And so they can fact check things. They can Google things. They can use AI to discover more information about something. And what they will be turned off by is how meanly we treat people who disagree with us. See, the real wheat can be damaged when you cut the tares out. And so often, people who really love Jesus end up being pushed away from Jesus because of the way we treat people who don't really love Jesus. And I know that sounds, you know, odd, but man, when you're just struggling, when you're just trying to get your life going, when you're trying to find your way through, and then you see hatred shown toward someone who's also maybe struggling, but they're not where you are, you begin to think, they probably feel the same way about me. Because if they are lashing out at people for their false doctrine, the truth is, I'm not always so sure of my doctrine. I'm not always there. I'm not always excited. So you start hacking away at the crop. Yeah, you can get the tares. But Jesus said, you'll take out the wheat too. The young, growing, evolving fruit that has potential for a great harvest. They'll be destroyed. You'll hurt innocent people as you even attack the guilty people. As guilty as the guilty might be careful when you cut them, because you will cut those close to them and eliminate them as well.
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1: A whole lot of people end up rejecting Jesus because of the way they see people treated for having doubts or for struggling. And so Jesus goes, no, that's not how it works, man. Wait. Wait until it's all over, and I will do it. Now, of course, and I have to say, it's a legitimate concern to go, boy, somebody needs to point out that these people aren't really acting like Christians. But we have to be careful because of what Jesus had said, because of what he teaches us here.
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0: sharing life, delivering truth, giving hope, and your home for worship and the Word on the weekends, K-Wave 107.9. Coming up next, it's Joshua Beauvais and Delight in the Word. Joshua Beauvais is in Revelation chapter 1, verse 6, and he shows how we are kings and priests under the kingship of Jesus.
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6: I'm going to be reading from John chapter 20, verses 19 through 23. If you guys have a quick moment here, John chapter 20, verses 19 through 23. On the evening of that day, the first day of the week, the doors being locked where the disciples were for fear of the Jews, Jesus came and stood among them and said to them, "Peace be with you." When he had said this, he showed them his hands and his side. Then the disciples were glad when they saw the Lord. Jesus said again to them, "Peace be with you. As the Father sent me, even so I am sending you." And when he had said this, he breathed on them and said, "Receive the Holy Spirit. If you forgive the sins of any, they are forgiven them. If you withhold forgiveness from any, it is withheld." We live in a very highly anxious age. Not only do we have our own problems, but we have the problems of the world through our phones. We have to have an opinion on everything. We never quite get to them. It's an anxiety spiral. The disciples, too, have just betrayed their master. They don't know if their movement will end. They've heard tales of an empty tomb. And so the question is, what does the resurrection of Jesus Christ, the power of the resurrection, look like when it's unleashed into the lives of everyday people? And we have the answer here in Scripture. The answer is peace. Jesus gives us peace. He doesn't say, "Hey, you screwed up." He gives us peace and shows us the nail-scarred hands that the only thing that we should be anxious about, namely sin, has been dealt with effectively on the cross. Therefore, we're given peace. And having peace, we can share it with others. Jesus commissions us, says, "As the Father sent me, so I send you," breathes on them the Holy Spirit. And so that's what I wanted to share this Friday morning, that coming into the weekend, you might have problems, worries, concerns, and that's all true, and they matter. But not as much as what Christ did on the cross. He gives us peace and enables us to share something we actually have, an inner poise that our deepest issue has been dealt with. And as we share that, we discover we could do what we were meant to do, namely be ambassadors for the kingdom of God. So I wanted to share that with you all, that Christ, his kingdom in your life, gives you peace. Embrace that today. Look at the nailed scar hands. Have faith in him. Trust him. He'll help you with everything else you're worried about. Heavenly Father, the first words you said to your disciples after you rose from the dead was peace. Peace be with you. And so, Lord, I pray peace for Southern California, peace to the listeners, Lord, that we would look at you in your glory with your nail-scarred hands and entrust ourselves to you. In Jesus' name, amen.
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11: What a blessing to be together in the name of the Lord, to continue our journey through the book of Revelation and seeing that God has it in hand. He is king, he is on the throne, and his plan is playing out just the way he planned it, and it's exciting. Well, we're in Revelation. We're looking at chapter 1, verse 6, so part 3. There's so much here, and it's so revolutionary in your living that, like David, and you know, if you've appreciated 1st and 2nd Samuel and the life of David and the things that he went through as a boy, as a young man, and growing up there, God was training him to be the king of Israel. And he lived the craziest life. I mean, he defeats a giant in his youth. Before that, he's a worship leader in the palace. I mean, to think going from the hills of Bethlehem and watching over sheep for the family to be taken and put into the throne room of King Saul. And when he was oppressed by a demonic force, David was expected to do something about it. And he would play songs before the Lord as the psalmist of Israel, and the demonic force would be abated in Saul's life. And you see already how he was a balm. And when I say balm, like a healing salve or a balm, the balm of Gilead, to Saul's life. And God was raising him up to be king. And David knew it because he was anointed as a boy. You live the same life, and I don't think you get it. I don't think I get it. We get so wrapped up in our everyday life. We get so wrapped up in what's going on around us, we forget. We've been called kings and priests to our God. And he is preparing us. You will one day stand before a multitude, sitting on a throne, ruling and reigning with your king. Will you look back at this moment? Will you see a change in direction in your life, in the way you live, in the way you apply your life, recognizing that because you are being designed and created to be king and priest with your God and king, under his authority, will you be okay with what he has to do to get you ready? Because sometimes he has to hit hard. And sometimes you just need a really big hug and need to be reminded that you're his child. Will you trust him in this journey? Because I'll tell you right now, he's already promised it. And I love what David says at the end of his life as he stands before Israel and he sees the faithfulness of God. He just gives all praise to God. He owns everything. He has authority over everything. He has your life in the palm of his hand, and he works all things together for good for those who love God and for those who are called according to his purpose. And he's not going to let you go. And so you got to trust what he's doing moment by moment, day by day, that his thoughts towards you are good and not evil, to give you a future and a hope. He is such an incredible God. And that's what we've been looking at and studying, is how we connect with Jesus. I mean, do not stand afar off from him. The closer you stand to Christ, the closer your life will be ready and prepared for what's ahead, because you are in Christ. And he is in you. And you are going to do his bidding and his work in the kingdom of God. And you're already being trained for it. You're already being tested. We are training for reigning. And he is already at work. And we looked at that a couple weeks ago, to be king. And then we looked at the priesthood last week and what it means to be a priest. And so we're going to do a light review of those two, and we're going into the final line in this verse as we approach the end of this verse and the end of this thought, and we come into the second coming of Jesus Christ, and I'm so excited. to move forward, but I knew I needed to keep a steady pace because these principles that we're laying down are absolutely foundational and they're rudimentary in our walk with the Lord. They have everything to do with our walk with Him and our faith in Him and what He has accomplished through the cross. And I want to read that to you. I want that so rooted in your mind. It needs to be ingrained in all of us that we're not lightweight spectators. We're not just watching on a TV, you know, like the big game. Or we're not even just sitting in the stands. You're about to be called onto the field. And only God can prepare you for that moment. And so allow Him to prepare you for that moment. Well, this book is about the kingship of Jesus Christ. And we are kings and priests under His kingship, under His priesthood. He is king and priest. He's king, the son of David. He is priest under the order of Melchizedek. He is a priest forever, according to the order of Melchizedek. And so now that means we're under that same order. We're under the same anointing. We're under the same call. Why? Because we're marrying the king. And He is going to share His throne with us just as He has sat on His Father's throne. And we've looked at this. And I just want to continue to drive this stuff home. So let's go ahead and just read our little introduction here. I find to truly learn something, repetition is necessary. So if you feel like you're getting bored, I hope you're learning this, that it's just really getting deep in your soul and in your psyche and in the way you'd make decisions from day to day, that these things are vital, that we're learning the Word of God, that we're growing in the Word of God, that we're applying the Word of God, that we're living out our Christian life, because it's going to matter. We're going to be judging those on the same parameters. Did you know that? For 1,000 years, you're going to be watching people in their sinful bodies trying to live out a godly life. And you're going to have empathy. And you're going to understand how hard that is. And how difficult that is. But you're going to be able to speak into their lives. And you're going to be able to rule and make right decisions because of what you've experienced. So understand that this is what God is doing. John is writing to the 7 churches, which is the complete church. Yeah, 7 specific churches which represent us all. And we'll look at that and see that in more detail when we get to chapters 2 and 3. And it says, grace to you and peace from Him who is and who was and who is to come. That is our God and Father. And from the 7 spirits who are before His throne, that's the precious Holy Spirit in His ministry, His complete work and ministry in our lives. And from Jesus Christ, the faithful witness, the firstborn from the dead, speaking of His resurrection. He is the first one to rise again from the dead and the ruler over the kings of the earth. To Him who loved us and washed us from our sins in His own blood. And has made us kings and priests to His God and Father. To Him be glory and dominion forever and ever. Amen. Amen. Amen. And I love the magnitude. This is John is picking up pace. He begins simply by introducing himself. And by the end of this line, by the end of this sentence, these couple of sentences that are here, you can sense the passion and the joy that he has about what God has done, that everything we're about to see, everything we're about to experience and know through the rest of this book is all in light of what God has already done. And that's why we're building such a solid foundation, that you might know that you know that you know that you know these things are true, that you don't sit wishy-washy, half-faith, wondering, where is God? What is He doing? He is working in you a great work. He is doing far more than you could ever imagine. And his skill level is incredible, that He can take us and all of our myriad of experiences, each one of us having a different life experience, and yet He can produce the same function out of us in an ability to rule with Him and reign with Him and be a priest, properly represent Him to the people and intercede on behalf of the people to God. And so, That's what we saw as we've been going through this, that he that is Jesus, has made us kings and priests to his God and Father. To him be glory and dominion forever and ever. And we zeroed in first on kings, and believe it or not, I have more scripture on it. I just grabbed two. God is preparing us to reign with him just as he prepared David to be king through tribulation and persecution. Did you notice that? I would not want to duplicate David's life. If you've read David's story, you're crazy if you want to sign up for that. And yet we all have. We all have. Every single one of us that has Jesus has signed up for a wild, wild, crazy ride, because we're going up against a foe you can't even see.

1,000 times. This is easy. This is no brainer. This is the way to go. You get into that routine and you will find yourself down the wrong trail with Satan sometimes. You need to ask God. You need to check in with him in those decisions. And so know that he's preparing you. Romans 8:18, for I consider that the sufferings of this present time are not worthy to be compared with the glory which shall be revealed in us. Are you inputting the kings and priests into that statement right there? That is the commentary on the New Testament. You want to understand when God starts talking to you about applying something in your life, something that he's commanding you, something he's directing to you, presenting your body a living sacrifice, walking pleasing and holy before him, humbling yourself before him, praying always, seeking him. In everything, give thanks, for this is the will of God. I mean, all of these things, these are just simple kingly commandments. How will you reign? How will you lead and guide if you haven't been led and guided yourself? He's not looking for blind guides. He's looking for Jesus guides to walk in him. And so the things that we suffer work in us a far greater weight in the glory that will be revealed in us. When you're standing there before his throne and you go, oh, that's what that cancer bout was about. That's what that bad back, or that's what those aches and pains, or that's what that divorce, that's what that job loss, that's what that bankruptcy, that's what that death in the family, that broken heart, all that stuff. That's what that's about. The things you struggle with, the things that make you you. God is creating in you a far greater work. He's preparing you for the earnest expectation of the creation. Eagerly waits for the revealing of the sons of God. That's you. The sons of God. He's made us sons of God. That's all of us. Don't change that to daughter, ladies. Sons inherit in the Hebrew culture, and he's calling you son. And guys, he's calling you bride. So sons and brides. There's neither male nor female, slave nor free. We've all been made one in Christ. We don't get hung up on the image or the picture. Understand it. When God calls you a son of God, he's calling you in the image of his own son. He's creating you and fashioning you into the likeness of Jesus himself. Oh, well, I'm not God. Yeah, only Jesus can live that pure. Only Jesus can walk that close. Only Jesus can do those things. Jesus is calling you to do those things. Peter said, Lord, bid me come out on the water. What do you say? You're not God. What are you talking about, Peter? You're not God. You think you can walk on water? I'd like to see that. Go ahead. That's not what he said, was it? He said, come on. Why did he say, come on? He was letting them know right now, I'm here to raise you up. I'm here to raise you up. You're going to walk in my footsteps. Now come on out. And he was just like a toddler getting up on that water. Toddlers walking for the first time, so cute. Taking their first steps, and they fall. They intentionally fall. They panic. They take two steps. They go, this is crazy, and they dive for the ground. And that's exactly what Peter did. Looked around at the wind and the waves and dived for the depths and cried out to the Lord, Lord, save me. And oh, man, what an incredible lesson for us as he is revealing in us the sons of God, and creation is eagerly waiting for it. When you take your throne, this creation will be restored and renewed. That's why creation is excited about you. When you take your throne, creation will be renewed. That is exciting. Turn to Ephesians chapter 2. Like I said, I want you to read this section here in Ephesians chapter 2, verses 1 through 10, with kingship in mind. You've got to. You've got to look through that lens. You've got to see
what Paul is

0: telling us right here is how. How can you, some Gentile on the opposite side of the planet, be a king and priest of Israel in the plan of God and in the work of God? How can you? He explains it. That's what this is about. He says, you, speaking to us Gentiles, you and Jews who come in faith, all of us, you he made alive, who were dead in trespasses and sins, in which you once walked according to the course of this world, according to the prince of the power of the air. That's Satan himself. The spirit who now works in the sons of disobedience, among whom also we all once conducted ourselves in the lusts of our flesh, fulfilling the desires of the flesh and of the mind, and were by nature children of wrath, just as the others. We look just like the world. We look nothing different than the world. We behave like the world. We thought like the world. We pressed into the things that this world values, and we put the same value on them. But God in his grace and in his mercy has reached out into our lives. He has put his love in our hearts. He has expanded our understanding and he's changed our perspective. Verse 4, but God who is rich in mercy, because of his great love with which he loved us, even when we were dead in trespasses, made us alive together with Christ. Notice this. We were made alive together with Christ. His resurrection is our resurrection. His life is our life. His throne is our throne. His priesthood is our priesthood. That's what's being communicated here. We mirror him. By grace, you have been saved. And raised us up together. And made us sit together in heavenly places in Christ. Where's Christ sitting? We covered this. This was 2 weeks ago. He's sitting on his Father's throne, and not just for a little while, forever and ever. And he's calling you to come and sit with him on his throne, just as he has sat on his Father's throne. Do you get how big this is? Do you get how big this is? You are almost there. This is your future. This is your reality. This is going to be what you see with your own eyes. Verse 7, that in the ages, and I'm talking ages upon ages, in the ages to come, he might show the exceeding riches of his grace in his kindness toward us in Christ Jesus. For by grace you have been saved through faith. And that not of yourselves, it is a gift of God, not of works, lest anyone should boast. For we are his workmanship, created in Christ Jesus for good works, which God prepared beforehand that we should walk in them. Two thoughts here. First of all, you and I, we deserve hell. We deserve the fires of the lake of fire forever and ever. That is what we deserve. If you get what you've earned, that's what you're going to get. But there is a grace that is being offered from God without merit, without price on your behalf, because it has been fully paid for by Jesus Christ. And he's inviting you to enter not only into his world, but into his position. To love as he loves, to give as he gives, to serve as he serves. It's incredible. That's the first thought. Based in grace. I have no way do I deserve this for a moment. And yet, it's all coming to me. And all guaranteed by the gospel of Jesus Christ. The other thing is the contrast between verse 10 and going up to verse 2. The contrast between verse 10 and verse 2 is the difference between us in the world and us out of the world. In the world, we are part of the sons of disobedience. We do what we want, when we want, how we want it, or how we're told to do it by this world. But in the kingdom of God, that changes, and we become sons of obedience. And that is verse 10. We are his workmanship created in Christ Jesus for good works. That's the difference. He's calling us to step in and start obeying. Step in and start applying. Start letting him work these things out in our lives. We've also been made priests. We've been made priests. And we went through this last week. That was last week's message in detail. We have been empowered by the Holy Spirit through obedience to minister as priests through prayer, praise, and witnessing. These are the things that God has given us to do as priests. Prayer and intercession, lifting up others is such a priestly duty. It's what Christ does for you right now. He sits at the right hand of the Father and intercedes on your behalf. We have an advocate with the Father, Jesus Christ the righteous, who makes intercession for us. And he's calling us to intercede for each other. I believe that God has given us right now, this generation, the honor and the privilege to pray for Israel as he calls them back to himself. I believe he has brought them back to the land as he said he would do in Ezekiel 28, where he gathers up the bones and he puts flesh on the bones. There's two parts to that prophetic message. Israel will be brought back together. They will be made a nation, but they will have no spirit in them. And then God says to Ezekiel, prophesy to the bones that they might live, that they might live. And a second time he prophesies, and God breathes in them the spirit of the living God, and they rise up as a mighty army. We have seen the bones brought together. We are seeing the flesh and the sinew built on those bones, and we are the priesthood of God to pray for God's work.
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2: 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Coming up next is Know the Truth with Philip DeCourcy. Philip DeCourcy is looking at the book of Ruth. And the first verse is, the first part of this message is, has the title of The Costly Move.
3: I made a prayer. I said, God, I'm going to outlove and outserve my bride, even if she never reciprocates.
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3: Because I'm a Christian man. I'm modeling Jesus Christ.
5: I like that.
3: And we did not reciprocate.
5: Yeah.
3: We killed him. So for me, it was simple. I'm going to be Jesus to my bride. I'm going to outlove her, and I'm going to outserve her. I'm going to do it all my life. And it does take maintenance for us. Every 10 years, we go in for marriage counseling, whether we need it or not.
5: New battery.
3: Yes. We just do it. We don't want to wait for a crisis. We want to work through that process.
5: Yeah.
3: And it's just and she's learning to affirm my love language, which is words of affirmation. So when I do something to serve her, she goes, that cup of coffee was the best I've ever had. I'm like, yeah. I just want to go make her another cup of coffee. Because I want to please her, right? I want to do justice for her.
4: Hear more at familyminute.org.
6: On a recent episode of Pastor's Perspective, Brian Broderson of Echoes of Mercy and Pastor Tommy Cota of Hope Alive Church in Santa Ana discussed the names of God.
7: The Bible actually uses the name God hundreds and hundreds of times to refer to God.
8: Mm-hmm. Even in different ways.
7: Yes.
8: Elohim.
7: Yes. Yeah. Yeah, Yahweh is a possible way of pronouncing God's name. The problem is in Hebrew, you have only consonants and you don't have vowels. So it's hard to – it's not hard for people who read it regularly. It's easy for them. But in the Hebrew text, they were superstitious about saying the name of God. So they – because later what they would do is they would put little marks that would give you the vowel indication. But they didn't do that with the name of God because they were – you know, among the Jews, they had this sort of, I think it's a superstition. People say, oh, they're so honoring of the name of God that they just wouldn't even pronounce it. Well, God tells us his name, so I think we can pronounce it. But anyway, they left out those vowel indicators, so we don't actually know the exact pronunciation. That's why sometimes people refer to Yahweh as Jehovah or Yahovah. Because back in the 1500s, when William Tyndale was translating from Hebrew, he thought that maybe Jehovah was a pronunciation. So that's how that came down to us. But yeah, you know, don't feel bad because I mean, obviously, I'm not, you know, trying to say anything negative about your brother, but he's just got a wrong mm-hmm. idea about this, and yeah. has no bearing whatsoever.
8: Yeah, we hear a lot of this too, and we have gotten questions about this before, where people insist that it's got to be, you have to address him a certain way, you have to read a certain translation of the Bible, yeah.
7: And you know, Yeshua. Let's go to Yeshua, which is the name of Jesus, the Hebrew pronunciation. The interesting thing, though, is that the New Testament was written in Greek, mm-hmm. and Greek Iesus is the name for Jesus in Greek, not Yeshua.
9: Mm-hmm.
7: So, but you know, it's
9: yeah.
7: all.
9: And I think too, it's just like when you look at languages all around the world, it's like, you know, in Spanish it's Jesus.
7: Yeah.
9: You know, and so there's all kinds of different pronunciations and everything. And you know, Brittany, I think the biggest thing just to encourage you is when you pray your prayers, the Lord is receiving your prayers, you know, and just because you might enunciate the name of Jesus, you know, as Jesus and not Yeshua or Yahweh. No, God knows, God sees our hearts, and he's not going to say, oh, you didn't pronounce it right. You know, until you pronounce it right, you know, I'm not going to answer your prayer. And God doesn't do that because he's concerned about what the conditions of our hearts are. And so when the conditions of our hearts are right, and you know, we pray, he loves to hear his children pray. So please keep praying.
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13: You don't get to make a decision in isolation. It trickles down to your kids. It spills over into your friendships, your family. It touches our community. It stunts the church. You can't drill a hole in your end of the boat and tell me that I won't sink along with you.

0: Pressure has a way of turning bad decisions into tempting ones. Welcome to Know the Truth. I'm Wayne Shepherd, and today, Pastor Philip DeCourcy shows us what can happen when fear, emotion, and circumstances begin calling the shots. Through the book of Ruth, we'll discover why difficult seasons demand more than quick reactions. They require wisdom grounded in God's Word. When life backs you into a corner, the voice you choose to follow can determine where you end up. Now, here's Pastor Philip with today's lesson. It's titled, A Costly Move.
1: Hang on to your seat as we delve into the first five verses of the book of Ruth. I'm going to gather my thoughts under three headings. If you're taking notes, we're going to see the des, we're going to see the decision, and we're going to see the deaths. It's all there in the text. Look at verse 1, the des. Now, it came to pass in the days when the judges ruled that there was a famine in the land, and a certain man of Bethlehem, Judah, went to dwell in the country of Moab, he and his wife and his two sons. And the name of the man was Elimelech. Although the book was written perhaps in the early days of David's rise as king over Israel, it was set in the days of the judges. Literally in the Hebrew, it was set during the days in which the judges judged. During the time when the judges led. That's where we're at. And that's a very dark and dismal chapter in Israel's history. Moral apostasy, economic hardship, tribal tension, spiritual jeopardy, national shame. They were often invaded by their neighbors. 11 of the tribes ganged up and almost eliminated the tribe of Benjamin. People did what was right in their own eyes, right? Judges 21 verse 25, 17 verse 16. They had thrown off restraint. They were now masters of their own fate, captains of their own soul. The exclusive, glorious worship of Yahweh had been diluted, and their worship of God had been married to local deities. The worship of God had been corrupted. The people of God had been compromised. The nation of God was weak. It was in trouble economically, militarily. These were dark days. A great shadow had cast itself over the land of Israel. And there was a sad and sorry recycling of sin. If you go back to the book of Judges, there are seven cycles. And the cycles go something like this. Israel serves the Lord. Israel falls into idolatry and compromise, becomes enslaved to sin or an invader. Israel cries out to the Lord. The Lord raises a judge. Israel repents. God delivers. There's a time of peace and prosperity. And then Israel stops serving the Lord and the cycle begins all over again. And you'll see that happen seven times in the book of Judges. And maybe that's the thought I want to go into the verses in the book of Ruth with. It's just a recycling of disobedience and sin. And too often, the repentance is not godly sorrow, it's worldly sorrow. And that's the days we're in. And by the way, those days are marked by the judgment of God, right? Now, it came to pass in the days when the judges ruled that there was a famine in the land. Was that a natural occurrence? Because famines and dry spells and droughts certainly take place naturally within history. But I would argue this is more than a natural famine. Because if you go to Deuteronomy 28 or Leviticus 26, you'll see a clear correlation. God promised the people of God he would bless them if they obeyed, and he would curse them if they disobeyed. And the curse included famine and drought and the spoiling of their crops and the starvation of their animals and the loss of life. I would make an argument this is a God-sent famine. This is a time when God is cursing the people of God because of their faithlessness. The context of the book of Ruth is famine and faithlessness. And you know what's ironic about it? It's happening in Bethlehem. Bethlehem was situated in a very fertile part of Judah and the land of Israel. It was Israel's breadbasket. It was Israel's Midwest, so to speak. This is their farming territory. This is where their crops came. And you know what? Bethlehem in the Hebrew means house of bread. And here we have a man of the covenant, Elimelech, an Ephrathite, part of the tribe of Judah, and he's leaving Israel's breadbasket because it's empty. And he's going to Moab. That's the days in which the book of Ruth takes place. Now, it came to pass in the days when the judges judged, there was a famine. Now, before I leave that thought, it's into this darkness that the book of Ruth shines. The book of Ruth is like the first gleams of the morning after the night before. You've got the canonization of the people of God that has taken root. You've got the royal line of David is under threat. It's a time of cursing, not blessing, but the book of Ruth tells us that all hope is not lost. The book of Ruth will shine a spotlight on the faithfulness and the loyalty of a few, starting with a Moabite, a young woman called Ruth, who marries an Israelite, one of Elimelech's sons. They die, and her mother-in-law, Naomi, intends to head back because she's heard that the Lord has visited Judah once again and the famine has ended, and Ruth wants to go with her. And she says, you know what, wherever you go, I'll go. Wherever you die, I will die. Your God will be my God. And you see this faithfulness, this loyalty, this chesed love, this mercy being displayed from an unusual source, and God rewards that. Because Ruth is gleaning in a field, and a godly man, a man of the covenant, a man who hadn't forsaken Israel, a man who still, given the fact that he wants to fulfill the Levirate law of the kinsman redeemer, he falls in love with Ruth and repays her faithfulness to Naomi. And then God repays his faithfulness to Naomi and Ruth. There's a marriage, there's a child, and you have the bloodline of David, and you have the genealogy of Jesus. It's important to keep that in mind. Because we're in the days when the judges are judging. And you've got cycles and cycles of disobedience and deliverance and then more disobedience. But God always has a remnant. And God always starts with a few individuals. And here we're being reminded before we go any further. As we said last week, I want to remind you again because it's such an encouragement. God wonderfully uses everyday faith, everyday kindness, everyday right responses to push back against the darkness and accomplish his plan and his program. Listen to Alistair Begg on the book of Ruth. It was into this swirl of social and religious and moral chaos that this book was written, reminding the children of God that there was hope, that a remnant of true faith remained, that God was continuing to work in the lives of ordinary people as they went about their daily chores. The book takes our gaze off the heroes. There's no judges here, no Samson, no Gideon, no Jephthah, no amazing story of Rahab. Instead, God is preoccupied with a woman called Naomi in her sorrow. We are given an intimate glimpse into her family life, and we witness firsthand God's providence. Beautiful. And the point is this, given the context and historic background of this book, we're tempted to expect something big and something bold. Think about that. Something big, something bold. You know, Gideon and his 300 men. Samson and his mighty deeds. Something big, something bold. That's the solution. But you know what the big message of this little book is? More often than not, God continues his work, if not begins his work, in quiet places with ordinary people doing ordinary things. Now, to them, it doesn't look like much, but within the providence and sovereign plan of God, it becomes something great. And in a sense, the book of Ruth would remind us there's always another side to the times in which we live. And Ruth helps us to see that. It's as if the camera switches from the big picture of a nation in trouble, a national sin, and the recycling of disobedience and the hand of God in affliction. And then the camera switches to O little town of Bethlehem and to a family emerging out of sorrow, who are down on their luck, who are gleaning in a field. And while Ruth is gleaning in a field, it just happens, the text says, that Boaz comes along. And as Paul Harvey says, you know the rest of the story. And it is a reminder that the real heroes are not always the charismatic leaders, because as the book of Judges shows us, they come and they go and they rise and they fall. But the work of God is done by godly plodders, hard domestic workers, mothers and fathers, leaving a legacy of faithful families, quiet servants of God who live peaceable lives. I love that text, if I can jump into the New Testament quickly. 1 Thessalonians 4:11 to 12. In the context of a church in the grip of prophetic fervor, Paul writes to the Thessalonians and says, hey, hold on a minute. Before you charge the hill, before you dress up in white robes and stand on the top of a mountain waiting for my son to come back, here's what I want you to do. I want you to pipe down. I want you to make it your ambition. What about this? Here's what I want you to make your ambition. Live quiet and peaceable lives. You don't need to be political rabble-rousers. You don't need to storm the hill. You don't have to have a big resume. You don't have to conduct a miracle crusade. No, I just want you to live quiet and peaceable lives. I want you to pay your bills. I want you to pay your mortgage. I want you to raise your family. I want you to do a good 8-to-5 job. I want you to be a man and a woman of integrity. I want you to love your neighbor. I want you to go to your church week in and week out and serve Jesus Christ in multiple ways. I'll use that. That's how you're meant to live in the imminency of my son's return. It doesn't need to be fervor and something spectacular. To me, something as ordinary as a quiet and peaceable life, which is extraordinary. You know, I read a book a couple of years ago, really enjoyed, by Tim Chester and Steve Timmis in England. It was a book called The Total Church. And they had a statement in that which was really good, and I think it's worth sharing here. Christianity is best served by ordinary people doing ordinary things with gospel intentionality. Can I say that again? Christianity is best served by ordinary people doing ordinary things with gospel intentionality. Let me illustrate this and move on. You've heard of Jim Elliot. I've quoted him. I've told you his story. He was one of five men who gave up their lives for Jesus Christ in Ecuador. We know his story through the writings of his wife, Elizabeth Elliot. He would remind us he is no fool to give up what he cannot keep for that which he cannot lose. And he gave up his life as he was speared to death by Aucca Indians. And his life has been an inspiration to men. Now, did you know the story of his brother, Bert? Oh, you've heard of Jim Elliot. What about Bert Elliot? Now, we would never have heard of Bert Elliot if it wasn't for Randy Alcorn. In fact, if you Google Bert, you'll maybe get about 70 entries. But in 1949, along with his wife, they left Multnomah Bible College, went to work for a missionary in Peru, and never left. And they continued to minister there well into their 80s. They established 170 churches across Peru. And when he was asked to reflect on his life, and maybe in comparison to his brother Jim, here's what Bert Elliott said. My brother Jim and I took different paths. He was a great meteor streaking through the sky. Bert was not. In fact, Randy Alcorn goes on to say he was a faint star in the distance that faithfully rises night after night and always is there. Always the same. The boring same thing. And you know what? In God's kingdom, we have meteors that strike across the sky. We have our Luthers and our Calvins and our Moody's and our Spurgeons and our Jim Elliots, and we're thankful for them. But what about the distant stars, the unsung heroes of the church, the Naomis and the Ruths and the Boazes, who stay faithful in the midst of famine and faithlessness? Let's move on. The decision the decision. The day is the decision. Well, this man made a decision to take his wife and two sons and to dwell, sojourn in the country of Moab. Verses 1 and 2. So in the midst of the famine, Elimelech decides to forsake his ancestral home. Keep that in mind. You know what? I own a beautiful home here in Orange County, but it's not my ancestral home. You know, I don't own any more than the little plot of ground I have. I'm not part of a tribe of the Courses in Orange County that have been here for generations, and God gave us that land as a birthright. But that's what's going on in our text in the background. Bethlehem, Judah, Elimelech was an Ephrathite. This was his ancestral home. This was a land deeded to him by God in a covenant with the sons of Jacob. And he's forsaking it. And he's going to Moab of all places. That's enemy territory. That's what's going on in our text. This is a costly move. This is a bad decision. And the text will bear that out. Before it's all said and done, Elimelech will die. His two sons will marry outside the covenant, and they will die. It will be 10 long, horrible years for this family. Harrowing. Hurtful. Elimelech didn't intend that. In fact, he may have even been motivated by the best of intentions. In fact, the word dwell here in verse 1 is very interesting. In the Hebrew, it is to sojourn. It's a temporary journey. He didn't intend to stay in Moab, but they did stay in Moab. He didn't intend for his sons to marry two women from Moab, but they married two women from Moab. They went there as a means of life, and they met death. It was a shortcut, but it ended up as a dead end. Scary stuff. Scary stuff. It was a bad decision. A bad decision for several reasons. Number one, he ignored the negative example of Abraham. Write down Genesis 12, 10 to 20. This would be known as a patriarchal story. This is a reference within history. You have another famine, and Abraham goes down to Egypt, and in an act of unbelief, he tells his wife Sarah to tell the man there that she is his sister. Because if they find out she was his wife, she was so beautiful, Abraham feared they would kill him. And you know what? They didn't kill him, but Pharaoh takes Sarah into his harem. It's a disaster. It's an act of unbelief. And it's one of several stories in the patriarchal chronicle about wrong reactions to famines, acting in fear, not faith. Number two, he read his circumstances wrongly and emotionally. Very, very important. He didn't look at the famine and his contacts through the lens of Scripture and the covenant, where in Deuteronomy 28 and Leviticus 26, we're told that Israel will suffer for their unbelief and their disobedience. And if he had understood that, he should have reacted in a different way. But he gets caught up in the circumstance. He's driven by emotion. He wants physical relief. Number three, he should have responded in repentance, right? That's Deuteronomy 28 and Deuteronomy 30, verses 1 to 3. I'm going to curse you if you disobey, but if you repent and if you return to me, I'll bless you again. Again, not reading it through the lens of Scripture, emotionally, selfishly, driven by the moment. And the pain that he was going through and the fears that were surrounding his heart, he acts presumptuously and he acts wrongly. And instead of repenting, he flees. I can't tell you how many times I've encountered Elimelech in the counseling room. Driven by circumstances, swallowed up by emotion, desiring to escape the pain. They don't look through the lens of Scripture. And they run from their circumstances. And rarely does it work out. And if it does work out, it's only momentary. What a man sows, what a woman sows, they shall reap. You see it here in the text. In fact, he's thinking the problem's on the outside. We've got a famine here. So there's no famine in Moab. Let's go to Moab. But the problem wasn't on the outside. It was on the inside. Like the rest of Israel, Elimelech needed to repent. and join in a national mourning for the sins of the people so that they might move from cursing to blessing. In fact, you could throw into that, it lacked faith. This decision lacked faith. It was driven by fear and circumstances and immediacy rather than faith in the covenant and a belief that God indeed would deliver his people if they would repent. It would take patience. It would take perseverance. He would have to go through some tough stuff until God's blessing came back. He lacked piety and seeking God. You know, it's so interesting. Do you know what Elimelech means in the Hebrew? God is king. God is king. But he's living in a day when there is no king in Israel and everybody's doing what's right in their own eyes and he joins them. He didn't seek the Lord. There's nothing in the text about prayer and fasting. There's nothing in the text about seeking godly counsel. He didn't reflect on the historical story of Abraham. He didn't think things through in the light of the covenant and the word of God. No. God was not king. God was not king. Emotions were king. Self-preservation was king. Circumstances were king. And he abandoned the place of calling and blessing. He took no counsel and he lacked biblical reasoning. But listen, whatever your Moab is, don't go there. Don't go there. Make God king. Make a decision through the lens of Scripture. Submit your will over your emotions to God and desire His glory through your decisions and some of the tough times that will bring you to better times.
0: 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Tough circumstances can make the wrong direction look appealing. 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Join us again next time as Pastor Philip continues his series, Everyday Faith, here on Know the Truth. 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Jesus said, "You shall know the truth, and the truth shall make you free."

0: sharing life, delivering truth, giving hope, and your home for worship and the Word on the weekends, KWAVE 107.9. Coming up next, it's Turning Point with Dr. David Jeremiah. Dr. Jeremiah is continuing in the book of Jonah. But today, it's not about the whale, it's about the worm in chapter 4.
1: This is Pastor Mike from Mission Viejo Christian Church with the K-Wave Scripture of the Day. 2 Corinthians 5:21 tells us, God made him who had no sin to be sin for us, so that in him we might become the righteousness of God. This tells us one of the most powerful truths in the entire Bible. Christ willingly took upon himself the full weight of our sin and penalty at the cross. And in that moment, we stood in our place so that we would not have to stand condemned before God. This great exchange is at the heart of salvation. Really, what it means is that Jesus took our guilt, our shame, our pain, all of our broken dreams, and all of our sin. And in return, God gives us his righteousness. And because of Christ, we are not defined by our past failures or sins. Instead, we are declared righteous and holy before God through faith in him. This means we can approach God with confidence, knowing that we have been made right with him. The cross reminds us daily that our salvation was not earned but given by grace. Today, I want to encourage all of us to live in the freedom and gratitude of knowing that because of Jesus, you and I can stand righteous before God. That was 2 Corinthians 5:21. I'm Pastor Mike from Mission Viejo Christian Church. You can visit us at mvcchome.org. 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
3: Our devotion is going to come from Lamentations chapter 3, verse 22 and 23. And there it reads, through the Lord's mercies, we are not consumed because his compassion fails not. They are new every morning. Great is your faithfulness. And as we look at this scripture here in Lamentations, Israel has messed up. They have failed in their city, their town, their home. Jerusalem has been destroyed. But through their lamentation, through their sharing of grief and their sharing of sorrow, Jeremiah writes, and he's really writing on behalf of the whole nation, and he writes to God expressing their pain and sorrow. But biblical lamentation also includes promise and hope. And here he writes, through the Lord's mercies, we are not consumed. In other words, we messed up, we failed, but it is not over. God's mercy. He is holding back what I really deserve. He's keeping me alive. Through his mercies, you and I are not consumed, and his compassion fails not. His compassion, his love, his care for us, it is alive. It does not fail. It does not give in. It will not leave us. His compassion fails not. And then he says, they are new every morning. Today is a new day. His mercy is new. You and I woke up to new mercies. We woke up to a new start, to a fresh beginning today. We woke up to another opportunity. We woke up to another chance, because the God we serve is not a God of a second chance. He's a God of another chance. And we woke up to a fresh beginning today. His mercies are new. And then Jeremiah says, and great is your faithfulness. And I want to remind all of our listeners today that God's faithfulness is great. That means even when I don't understand what's happening, he is still faithful. He's still coming through. His hand is still upon your life. And at your weakest point, he is your strength. So remember, listeners, keep going. It's a new day. You have new mercies. You have new life. You have freshness with you and in you, and God's hand is still upon you. Let's pray. Father, we thank you for a brand new day. Thank you for new mercies that we woke up to this morning, a fresh start, a new moment, a new time, another opportunity. Our story is not over. Our failures did not end us, God, because of your mercy and your compassion. Thank you for your love towards us. In Jesus' name, amen.
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0: Welcome to Turning Point Weekend Edition. God will use any means to align us with his will. In Jonah, he used a fish and a worm. Today, Dr. David Jeremiah considers how God used a tiny worm to make a big change in Jonah's heart. 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
6: And today we look at a very interesting part of the story of Jonah. A part that most people don't know about because they focus on the whale and they forget about the worm. Today we're going to talk about the worm at the end of the book of Jonah and how God used not only a huge whale in Jonah's life, but a little worm in Jonah's life. It's next here on Turning Point. When we first began studying Jonah, many of us thought the whale was the hero of the story because he's what we remember the most about the story of Jonah. But as we have seen from a spiritual perspective, Jonah nor the whale are the star, but God is the true hero of this book. And yet, if you look at these four chapters from a human perspective, the most surprising figure in the story, the one that seems to turn everything, is not the whale at all. It's a worm. In fact, I've called this sermon Worm Theology. That may sound strange to you, but by the time we reach the end of chapter 4, you'll see what I'm talking about. Jonah chapter 4 is one of the most unusual endings of all of Scripture. If we were writing the story of Jonah, we would have probably quit at the end of chapter 3, the story of the great revival. That feels like the natural conclusion. But God doesn't stop there. No, God has more for us to learn. He gives us one more chapter, and before we're finished, we will see why that chapter matters so much. Throughout this book, one theme keeps surfacing, and that is that God is trying to get Jonah straightened out. He's working on Jonah. He used sailors to confront him in chapter 2. He sent a great fish to preserve and humble him. In chapter 3, he moved an entire city to impress him and expose his heart. And now in chapter 4, God is still working on Jonah. This book is about a prophet and his God, and God is determined to bring Jonah into alignment with his heart. As I've told you before, one of the greatest verses in the Bible, as far as I'm concerned, is that verse in Jonah that says, "And the word of the Lord came unto Jonah the second time." First time didn't go so well. Second time's going better. Chapter 1, Jonah ran from God. In chapter 2, he ran to God. In chapter 3, he ran for God. And now in chapter 4, he's going to run into God. We notice, first of all, the passion of Jonah in the first verse of chapter 4. It says, "But it displeased Jonah exceedingly, and he became angry." What was Jonah so upset about? He was upset because the city of Nineveh had repented from the greatest to the least, even including the animals, according to the text. There had been a massive revival led by Jonah, and he was upset about it. I can't imagine that. In his heart, if he'd been right, he would have been doing all he could to set up ways to move through the city and disciple all the new believers. He would have been like Barnabas in the New Testament. When God blessed his work, he summoned Paul to help him. He should have been running around calling all the other prophets that he knew, saying, "Hey, come on over here and help me get this thing going, because a lot of people are coming to God in Nineveh, and we need help to help them get started right." But instead, Jonah was displeased, and he was very angry. And the word anger in the Hebrew language is a word which means to boil or to burn. In other words, Jonah was hot. One commentator said Jonah's problem was that he had been concerned about his own reputation because he'd been walking up and down through the city saying in 40 days God's going to destroy this city. And now that that wasn't going to happen, what would they think of Jonah? Or maybe someone said he was more concerned about God's reputation. He was looking out for God. How many of you know we don't have to look out for God? But he was looking out for God. You know, God's reputation is on the line. He said he would destroy the city, and now he's not going to do it. I mean, here's the greatest revival in history, and Jonah is angry instead of rejoicing for what God has done. He's focused on what did not happen rather than celebrating mercy. He is troubled by it. He reminds me of the story of the prodigal son in the New Testament. In the first part in Luke 15, the prodigal demands his inheritance and he's going to the far country. This is what Jonah did when he ran away from God at the beginning. He went to the far country. He went to Tarsus. But here in chapter 4, Jonah was more like the elder brother. The elder brother heard the music and the dancing for the one who had returned, and he was filled with anger. And the Bible says he was angry and would not go in. He didn't go to the party. Jonah was like that. God sent this incredible revival, and Jonah wanted nothing to do with it. So after the passion of Jonah, we see his prayer. In the first verse was his passion, verses 2 and 3, Jonah's prayer. So he prayed to the Lord, and he said, "Lord, was not this what I said when I was still in my country? Therefore I fled previously to Tarshish. For I knew that you are a gracious and merciful God, slow to anger and abundant in loving kindness, one who relents from doing harm. Therefore now, O Lord, please take my life from me, for it is better for me to die than to live." In verses 2 and 3, we see the prayer of Jonah. This is the

second prayer of Jonah recorded in this book. The first one took place while he was in the belly of the whale. That was a little more intense than this one. That was a prayer of confession and repentance. But now Jonah is praying again, and this time his self-righteous anger leads him to one of the most unusual prayers you'll find in all the Bible. His prayer is both a confession and a complaint. First of all, the good part of his prayer, Jonah confesses what he knows about God. He said, "Lord, was this not what I knew when I was still in my country? I knew that you were a gracious and merciful God, that you were slow to anger and abundant in loving kindness, one who relents from doing harm." Jonah's problem wasn't what he didn't know about God. His problem was what he did know about God. In the first part of his prayer, Jonah explains why he was unwilling to go to Nineveh. His confession is centered on what he knew about God. He said, "God, you're gracious, merciful, slow to anger, abundant in loving kindness, and one who relents from doing harm." Did you know that this description, exactly like that, appears 7 other times in the Old Testament? Everywhere else it is used as a source of comfort or hope for God's people. Here, Jonah used it as a source of frustration. From personal experience, Jonah knew that if the wicked people of Nineveh changed their attitude toward God, he would forgive them. And that is what made him angry. He did not want Nineveh to respond. He did not want them to be spared. He wanted them to be judged. He did not like the people of Nineveh. He thought their time to get what was coming to them was here. His problem was not what he did know about God. His problem was what he did know about God. He knew God was gracious, merciful, and compassionate, and that was exactly what troubled him. I have to point out, Jonah was happy about when God's compassion worked for him. He just didn't want it to work for Nineveh. You say, that's terrible. But think about this. You're driving down the highway, and on this particular day, you are speeding. You look in your mirror, and you see a police officer coming, and you glance at your speedometer, and you realize you are guilty. But the officer passes you and pulls over the driver who's in front of you, who's also speeding. And you are happy. You are glad. Jonah was glad when God passed over him. He was not glad when God passed over Nineveh. That was his confession, and he knew that to be true about God. Notice his complaint. His complaint was, "Therefore, O Lord, please take my life from me, for it is better for me to die than to live." Students of human behavior have often noted a connection between hatred for others and pity for yourself. Jonah's complaining prayer sounds very much like the prayer of Elijah under the juniper tree. Do you remember that story? Elijah had delivered God's message and carried out his command, but he felt like a failure. Queen Jezebel had threatened his life, and he became discouraged, and he ran into the wilderness and found a juniper tree, and he sat down and began to pout. And 1 Kings 19:4 says, he prayed that he might die and said, "It is enough, Lord, take my life, for I am no better than my father's." The interesting difference between Elijah and Jonah is this. Elijah wanted to die because he thought he was a failure. Jonah wanted to die because he knew he was a success. If you look carefully at Jonah's complaint, you will see the core of his problem. Right in the text it says, "It is better for me." Oh, Jonah's problem was spiritual myopia. All he could see was what was better for himself. Everything else was measured by how it affected him. He did not have the heart of God for others because he was consumed with himself. And when you look around today, it's not hard to see a bit of that same spirit. It's made its way into the church. Stay around long enough and you will hear someone say, "I'm not going to do that because my needs aren't being met." That kind of thinking is self-focused, and it often leaves your needs unmet because God's way is different. As you care for others, he takes care of you. If you want a friend, you got to be a friend. If you need encouragement, you got to encourage someone else. If you want to be valued, take time to value others. When you
focus on others, you'll often find that your own needs are met along the way. But Jonah didn't understand that. He only saw what was best for Jonah, and now he's sitting there overwhelmed with self-pity, asking God to take his life. We come to the fourth verse and the probing of Jonah. By all standards, God was going to put Jonah to death right there. I mean, he deserved it. He deserved to die. God had pursued him, corrected him, used him, and now Jonah stood in open defiance of God. Have you ever thought about what would you do with Jonah if you were God? We probably wouldn't have anywhere near the patience God had. If God had dealt with him strictly in justice,

finished. But instead, in kindness and patience, God reached out to him. And I love what God does. He teaches us a lot about how to deal with people. He doesn't accuse him. He asks him a question. Let me just say, that's a good way to interact with people when you're in a point of contention. Questions are better than accusations. Here's what God said. Jonah, is it right for you to be angry? Question makes a man examine his own heart. But you know what happened? Jonah didn't even answer him. You can look far and wide. He was so angry with God, he didn't even respond. Instead of repenting, he sank deeper into self-pity and he went out to find a place to pout. So we go from the probing of Jonah to the protest of Jonah in verse 5. So Jonah went out of the city and he sat on the east side of the city. There he made himself a shelter and he sat under in the shade till he might see what would become of the city. Now, folks, this is really interesting. It is obvious from the text that Jonah was still hoping God might destroy Nineveh. God sent a revival, and Jonah's going out to watch and see if God doesn't come through and wipe them out, because he went up and down the city saying everything about God destroying the city. If God was going to do it, Jonah wanted to have a good place to watch, so he got himself a good seat. He went to the east side of the city, found a vantage point, settled in to see what would happen. Two expressions in this verse reveal his heart. First of all, the Bible says he went out. He left the presence of God. He walked away from the revival. He turned his back on what God was doing. All around him, people were repenting, crying out to God, seeking forgiveness. Everywhere Jonah looked, he could see the evidence of God's mercy and grace, and he could not stand it, and he did not want to be a part of it. You say, how could Jonah be like that? Yet, we've all seen it. When God begins to move and when lives are changed and people are saved or there's something going on in your high school that's amazing, a lot of people stand back and they criticize and they'll say stuff like, that's way too emotional for me. Or people are being pressured, or that's not real. And to be sure, not everything that looks like a revival is actually a revival, but Scripture calls us to be discerning. But sometimes that discernment can turn into a critical and cynical spirit where we question everything and we trust nothing. And before long, we find ourselves like Jonah. We miss out on what God is doing. So he went out, but the Scripture says he sat down. He chose a place east of the city. He built a little shelter to protect himself from the sun. And he sat there with a defiant spirit. You can almost hear him saying, all right, God, I'm here, now do it. You said you would destroy this city. I told them you would. Now bring it down. I'm not leaving until you do. That was Jonah, sitting outside the city waiting for judgment when God had chosen to show mercy. Jonah just couldn't stand it. He hated the Ninevites so much. Verses 6 through 8 of the fourth chapter show us Jonah's preservation. God is not going to start to work on Jonah again, one-on-one. And let me suggest to you men and women that when God works on you, he's got an incredible inventory of stuff he can use to work on you. I mean, he is in control of the whole universe. And it's amazing what God is going to do to work on Jonah. It's an amazing story. And the Lord prepared a plant and made it come up over Jonah, that it might be shade for his head to deliver him from his misery. So Jonah was very grateful for the plant. This is the second time God has prepared something for Jonah. Back in the first chapter, the Bible says he prepared a great fish for Jonah. Now he's preparing a plant for Jonah. He's got a couple more things to prepare later on. Most people believe this was a fast-growing vine like a castor oil plant, with large leaves that provided shade. And the plant grew quickly because God prepared it. And when it spread its leaves over Jonah and gave him relief from the heat, the Bible says Jonah was very grateful. The King James Version says he was exceedingly glad. Isn't that interesting? The first time in the whole book that Jonah is happy. He was exceedingly angry in verse 1. He's exceedingly grateful in verse 6. And in verse 9, he's exceedingly angry again. He's mad, then he's glad, then he's mad again. He's a man driven by his emotions. And what makes

0: Make him happy? A plant. That raises a question. What makes you happy? Because what brings you joy often reveals the condition of your heart. Happiness comes in many forms. Sometimes it's a house, sometimes it's a car, sometimes it's a hobby, a possession, something we enjoy, and if we're not careful, we become attached to those things. But notice what happens next. The Lord gives and the Lord takes away. Blessed be the name of the Lord, right? But as morning dawned the next day, God prepared a worm. And it so damaged the plant that it withered. And it happened when the sun arose that God prepared a vehement east wind, and the sun beat on Jonah's head so that he grew faint. Then he wished death for himself, and he said, "It is better for me to die than to live." The Bible says that God prepared a worm. It attacked the plant, and it withered. The shade was gone. Then God prepared a scorching east wind, and the sun beat down on Jonah's head until he grew faint. God prepared the fish to redirect Jonah, but to correct Jonah's heart, he prepared three things: a plant, a worm, and a wind. And Jonah lost his shade. Now he's sitting in the heat, the wind blowing against him like a furnace, and the comfort God gave him has been taken away. And once again, Jonah is angry. And the text says he would rather die than live. We are not so different from Jonah. We get attached to the plants in our lives. And when those things begin to take the place of God, the Lord has a way of dealing with us. God prepares plants and God prepares worms. If we will not release those things to him, he knows how to remove them, not to harm us, but to teach us. Notice the pouting of Jonah in verse 9. Then God said to Jonah, "Is it right for you to be angry about the plant?" And Jonah said, "It is right for me to be angry even to death." Jonah was mad, then he was glad, and now he's mad again. But notice this, at least now he's talking to God, because last time he wouldn't even answer him. The last time he would not even answer God. And now he responds and he says he has the right to be angry even if it kills him. And this reminds us of Jonah's real problem from the beginning. Jonah knew a great deal about God, but he did not truly know God. He did not understand God's heart. Through all of his years of ministry, he had never grasped the depth of God's love and mercy. And the pity of Jonah in verses 10 and 11. Now watch this. God used Jonah's experience with the plant to teach him a lesson. And I got to tell you something. If you don't believe God is wise and you don't believe God knows how to do what he does, just listen to this. But the Lord said to Jonah, "Jonah, you've had pity on the plant for which you have not labored, nor made it grow, which came up in a night and perished in a night. And should I not pity Nineveh, that great city in which are more than 120,000 persons who cannot discern between right hand and left, and much livestock?" Jonah had pity on something that had no soul, no life beyond a moment, yet he was angry that God would pity a city full of people. God reminds him that Nineveh was full of people, including many children who were too young to understand right from wrong, along with many animals. In other words, Jonah, you care about a plant. Should I not care about people? Should I not care about children? Should I not care about a city full of life? The contrast is overwhelming. The plant lasted a day. The souls of people are for eternity. The loss of a plant is nothing, but the loss of a city would be devastating. This was a defining moment for Jonah. God was exposing his heart. "Jonah, you had no compassion. You obeyed, but you did not care. You spoke my message, but you did not share my heart." As we bring this series to a close, I want to ask you just a few questions. But first, notice something. This book begins in an unusual way, and it ends the same way. The final verse is a question, and it is never answered. It just sort of hangs out there. It lingers so that every time you think about Jonah, you hear that question. Jonah, you had pity on a plant. Should I not have pity on a city? That question is meant for all of us. Here's my question. Number one, is comfort more important than compassion? God was asking Jonah, is your comfort more important than my compassion? Jonah was wrapped up in his shade. He was focused on his own comfort. He was ignoring God's heart for people. We enjoy the things that God gives us, and rightly so. He provides for us and cares for our needs. But when those things become so important that we no longer have time for God, something is wrong. When our lives are consumed with what we have, we lose sight of what matters. It's a simple test. If it all disappeared tomorrow, would you still want to serve God? This is not about how much you have. It's about whether what you have has you. You all remember Charles Billingsley. He used to be our minister of music in this church years ago. He's still one of my best friends and a good man. What you don't know probably is that after he left this church, he had a serious throat issue where he lost his voice. He couldn't talk, let alone sing. And singing was who he was. I'm going to get to the end of the story and tell you he's all right now and he's singing better than ever. But he told me one time that he was going to New York to have a surgery. A very famous surgeon was going to try to restore his vocal cords so that he could again sing. And he said the night before the surgery, he and God had a discussion. And he said, God said to me in so many words, Charles, if you never can sing again, will you still love me? If God were to take away from you everything that you love and your whole life is built around, would you still love God? It's a simple test. I hope you don't have to take that test, but it's a good question to ask yourself, how much do you love God? Jesus asked Peter, do you love me more than these? Question number two, is the material more important than the spiritual? There's a big misunderstanding about this. Most people think the material is the real life and the spiritual is sort of the not real life. But the opposite is true. The material is temporary. The spiritual is eternal. The spiritual is reality. If we are not careful, we will spend all our time building a life here and neglect the life that lasts forever. We can fill our schedules, chase more, still miss what matters most. One of the things that has saddened me over the years that I've been a pastor has been having guys that I know and really respect and love in the churches where I've been. They've been extremely successful, some of these people. We have some very, very successful people that come to this church and came to the church I pastored in Fort Wayne. And I've watched these guys do their thing and they're masterful at it. They're just incredibly gifted. But what's happened to some of them that breaks my heart is they become so gifted and so incredible in what they do in their secular life that God gets pushed to the periphery and pretty soon God gets left out altogether. It starts with, I can't come to church on Sunday. I work so hard during the week, I have to rest on Sunday. Oh, how easy that slips into our lives if we're not careful. We let the things grab hold of our attention and motivate us to get up in the morning. And little by little, if we're not careful, they begin to take over in our life until it squeezes everything else out. And if we're not careful, we forget we're squeezing out the spiritual to make room for the material. Third question, is the temporal more important than the eternal? The plant was temporary. Jonah was focused on the plant. It had a one-day lifespan, and it was gone. The people of Nineveh were eternal. God's heart was stirred for people, especially for those who were vulnerable and unaware. This is the heart of God. And we are called to live with eternity in view, to care for souls, to invest in lives, to see people the way God sees them. I've told you many times there's only two things that are eternal. Only two things are going to survive the ultimate on this earth. One of them is the Word of God, and the other are the souls of men and women. Where are we putting our emphasis? I am blessed as a pastor to be able to get up every week and every day and realize most of my life is wrapped up in those two things. But all of us, including your pastor, We have to make choices that keep those things central in our lives, or they begin to move to the periphery and disappear. The message of Jonah is not just about obedience. It is about compassion. It is about aligning our hearts with God's heart. God is saying, I have a great heart for people. What about you? What about me? God needs to reinvigorate our hearts for his purpose. Our goal should be to go to heaven and take as many people with us as we can. When we have that compassion in our hearts, God can use us.
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2: 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Coming up next, it's Haven Today with David Wolin. Today he's continuing his look at the stories behind the songs. And today, particularly, modern hymns concentrating on the Gettys.
3: I made a prayer. 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
3: 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So for me, it was simple. I'm going to be Jesus to my bride. 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I'm going to do it all my life. 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Every 10 years, we go in for marriage counseling, whether we need it or not.
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3: Yes. 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
3: 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Because I want to please her, right? I want to do justice for her.
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4: Hi, this is David Wolin, the host of Haven Today. Our regular program will begin in just a moment, but today we're beginning with a special announcement about what's coming up next week. So we've all heard, probably read some of the news about what's happening in Cuba, the oil blockade that's been in place for most of this year. But with a war in the Middle East now, Cuba has fallen off the radar for most folks. And yet, because we have boots on the ground in Cuba, through Haven's Spanish language ministry called El Faro de Redención, we've kept in contact with hundreds of pastors. And in a way that the secular news media cannot do, we've kept our finger on the pulse of what's really happening there in terms of physical suffering and hardship. And the news is not good. But the Lord is also doing something incredible right now in Cuba through this crisis, and we are going to share all about this. We'll tell you also how you can make a difference. All of this coming up next week on a new Haven Today series called The Untold Stories of Cuba. What happens when people sing together, when they combine their voices as one? You might say it unites their hearts together. At least metaphorically. But now, science is weighing in, and it turns out there is more truth to that than anyone thought.

0: Swedish researchers have recently discovered that people in choirs, when they are singing together, there is more happening than just their voices joined in unison. Turns out, their heartbeats also synchronize with each other. Bjorn Wyckhoff, who led the study, says it all has to do with breathing. When you sing out, essentially a controlled exhale, your heart rate goes down a little. When you breathe back in, your heart rate picks up. When everyone does that together, heartbeats fall in line with the rhythm. This also happens in the spiritual sense when God's people come together to worship and glorify Christ, uniting their voices and hearts in song. Welcome to Haven Today, here on the weekend. I'm David Wolin, sharing the great story that's all about Jesus, and this is a program called The Story Behind the Song. There is a deep, rich theology in the great hymns of the faith. Time has tested them. Over the century, many thousands of hymns have been written, and those that remain, those that we refer to as the great hymns of the faith, are the gems that rose above the rest and stood that test of time. They are scripture saturated. They feed God's people the word of God and point them to Christ and fasten the deep truths of the Bible to the walls of their hearts. And that is what happens when the church sings together. During our weekday series, we were looking at some of the hymns that were written by men and women long since departed. They were from another time and place. But this program today is different. The last couple of decades have brought a revival of sorts to the songs of worship that are written for the church. Some have called this the modern hymn writing movement. And there are many leaders, collaborators, and participants, but there are two individuals who combined their hearts and talents in the year 2000, now 26 years ago. And together they wrote a song that in some ways catalyzed this movement and raised the standard of what a modern song of worship could be, namely a modern hymn. And this hymn/song of worship is none other than In Christ Alone, written by Stuart Townend and Keith Getty. And here's Keith back in 2008 on Haven Today, back then describing what he was seeking to do in his hymn writing.
1: I guess what we really wanted to do with writing modern hymns was two things. We wanted to write a modern form of worship that really taught the scriptures, that taught the great stories of the Bible, the great doctrines of the faith, a real cross-centered sense of singing, but also that was relevant to our lives. It was an emotional experience which sang well. And the second thing we tried to do in our songs was write in a sort of what I would call a transgenerational, folk-like, timeless kind of way, so that 8-year-olds and 88-year-olds, people in a rock band and people with a pipe organ, could use the songs in their format and sing them, so that they brought people together under the great truths of the faith to actually sing together as one body.
0: That was a much younger Keith Getty back in 2008 when Charles Morris and I, back then I was in another role at Haven, but together we met Keith and his wife Kristen for the first time. At that point, I was not on the air, and the Gettys also were not widely known. In Christ Alone was functionally their debut album, and I so clearly remember sitting in the sound booth that day as Charles was in the studio recording a program, an interview with them, and I was kind of wondering whether Keith's dream was going to take off or if perhaps it might be wishful thinking, but now, 18 years later, I'd say this was a dream the Lord put into his heart, because clearly the writing and singing of new modern hymns is not a passing phase. This has caught on, and what Keith was saying then really does describe many of the new songs of worship today. Many of them are functionally new hymns. They're showing up in our churches, and they show up here most days on Haven Today. In a little bit, we'll play a longer excerpt from that interview as we get into the program and share more of the story and theology behind this beloved modern hymn, In Christ Alone. But first, I do want to let you know that this wonderful hymn, along with 19 others, all of them focused on the Lord Jesus, were selected from the treasury of hymns recorded by the historic Haven Quartet. This was for Haven's 90th anniversary. And I'm so excited to send this to you as our way of saying thank you for your support of this ministry through your much needed gift. And you can do that by phone at 865-HAVEN, 865-HAVEN, or online at haventoday.org, haventoday.org. And now, of course, we'll start with In Christ Alone. Keith Getty on piano, his wife Kristen singing, but there's one other voice. See if you can tell who it is.

0: Well, they had no idea how much the Lord would use the lyrics and the music they were crafting back then, less than 25 years ago. And yet today it's already counted among the great hymns of the faith. That was In Christ Alone, this recording from Keith and Kristen Getty, and a special guest known more on the country music scene, Allison Krauss, joining them. This is Haven Today. I'm David Wolin, and the goal today is to finish on a crescendo with what many people, even here on the Haven team, have said is their very favorite hymn. There were two writers. Stuart Townend was one, Keith Getty the other. They met in the year 2000 at a conference and decided to try doing a little songwriting together. Keith was in Northern Ireland, Stuart in England, and it was Stuart who had penned the first draft of the lyrics. For him, working on the lyrics was deeply meaningful and even an emotional experience. He told We Are Worship that he was trying to capture what it means for Christ to have gone through what he went through and how that completely changes my life. And speaking personally, what I love is that these lyrics are so utterly saturated in the doctrine of Christ. The hymn starts with how our hope is found entirely in Christ, who is our strength, our foundation, the very cornerstone. And it moves from there to the incarnation, God in human flesh, rejected, dying an atoning death on a cross. And then comes the turning point. Singing these words has brought so many people to tears as they've sung it, myself included. Verse 3, it starts with Jesus dead and buried in a tomb and then bursting forth in glorious day. It's the resurrection, the victory of Christ, and how all believers together, because of our union with Christ, were swept up together with him into glory. And then the last verse, verse 4, it's a victory lap, celebrating what it means to live as a Christian looking to Christ today. He commands our destiny. Nothing can pluck us out of his hands, and we stand together even now in and by his power alone. Thinking back on the process of crafting the lyrics, this made me chuckle a little bit when I read this. The first version of the opening line Stuart wrote was, "My hope is found in Christ alone." It was Keith who suggested flipping that around and making it, "In Christ alone, my hope is found." And Stuart admitted he was a little bit irritated at the time, in part because then he had to go alter the rhyming scheme of the verse. But later he admitted, and this is a direct quote, "It was a stroke of genius." And so the lyrics began with Stuart. And on the music side, that began with Keith, who apparently sketched out the original melody on the back of an unpaid electrical bill. But later, he recorded it and he sent it to Stuart, who immediately was enchanted with it as he listened, inspired by it, and that helped him craft the lyrics as he did. And it was 16 years ago when Charles Morris and I first met Keith and Kristen in a recording studio in Southern California. Their new album at the time, called In Christ Alone, had not yet become popular. Most people had never heard their names or her voice or Keith as an arranger and piano player. They were off the radar. Nobody knew how much the Lord was going to use them to change the trajectory of modern hymn writing. Charles was with them in the studio, and I can remember just sitting in the recording booth, listening and deeply resonating with what I heard them sharing. So on a whim this week, I asked producer Troy here at Haven if he would mind looking and seeing if he could find that original interview recorded in 2008. And lo and behold, he came up with it. And I thought it would be fun to hear today from the Gettys back then, a little time capsule. But even back then, you can hear it in what Keith says. He had conviction and clarity about what they were setting out to do, and their songwriting since. Hundreds of modern hymns now written has stayed true to that original vision. This clip starts as Charles Morris asks a question.
1: How did you come to write something that sounds like an ancient hymn, but you guys are so young?
2: Well, I'm not sure. The first time we came over here and played it, for a lady came up to me afterwards and says, "Are you Keith Getty?" And I said, "Yes." She goes, "I thought you were dead." And she was, or she was just so disappointed that to see me alive. And so it's been a bit of a shock for a few people.
3: Yeah,
2: and
3: a bit of a
2: disappointment.
3: Disappointed.
2: Yeah. I guess what we really wanted to do with writing modern hymns was two things. We wanted to write a modern form of worship that really taught the scriptures, that taught the great stories of the Bible, the great doctrines of the faith, a real cross-centered sense of singing, but also that was relevant to our lives. It was an emotional experience which sang well. And the second thing we tried to do in our songs was write in a sort of what I would call a transgenerational, folk-like, timeless kind of way, so that 8-year-olds and 88-year-olds, people in a rock band and people with a pipe organ, could use the songs in their format and sing them, so that they brought people together under the great truths of the faith to actually sing together as one body. I think that's why we call what we do hymns, because there's no real scientific definition. Augustine said a hymn is a song of praise to God. So there's no scientific difference between worship songs and hymns, but it's just these two emphases that we have on our songs, which has made other people, and then I guess made us just call what we do modern hymns.
3: Well, I think in the context of a worship service, when people come in on a Sunday morning, their heads are full of all sorts of things, and it's very hard to get people on the same emotional page or emotional track from all those different distractions. But what happens is whenever you have a song which or a few songs in the service, particularly at the beginning, that would declare the truth, then people are lifted beyond themselves, people are released, people come to church and they're relieved that they can in fact turn to something greater than themselves and just sort of recheck their priorities and then sing something which actually frees them, because it is the truth that sets people free. We don't set ourselves free, but understanding who God is and hearing a revelation of who he is enables us then to worship. And so we've tried to incorporate both things that just declare who Christ is, declaring the truth, declaring who we are as a body of believers when we sing. And then from that background, then our emotions then are carried along.
0: Well, they were just getting started back then in 2008, a young Irish couple with a love for the Lord and a dream in their hearts to ignite a movement greater than themselves. And we've had Keith and Kristen Getty on Haven a number of times over the years. We so deeply appreciate their friendship. We applaud the work that they and so many other collaborators are doing now, creating more and more songs of worship for the church, more modern hymns. These are often the very songs we play here on Haven. And as we wind down this series, the story behind the song, I'll close with a few thoughts, a few takeaways to chew on. Worship songs, they're more than stanzas and scores. They, like the sermons that follow them in a worship service, should be meticulously crafted, because they're feeding the body of Christ with scriptural truth, with Christ himself. Yes, there is room for creativity in the musical artistry, but not in the theology itself. As one of my favorite Bible teachers has said, theology never rewards novelty. In other words, your job, if you're a songwriter, is not to come up with a new scriptural idea, a new bit of theology. Your job is to bring into the song, or if you're preaching, into the sermon, bring into it the ideas which God himself has revealed in his word. Our job is to stay true to that. And that's what every hymn of the faith, every great hymn, has in common. It's scriptural truth set to song, uniting the church with one voice in praise to the living God. And so when it comes to our songs of worship, the aim should always be to reflect God's word accurately, to expound what God has revealed about himself, about us, about our relationship to him through Christ, and always pointing us to the Lord Jesus. If or when a heart of worship like that is displaced or eclipsed by a heart of performance or entertainment, we're drifting into dangerous territory. Our natural bent is to worship ourselves, to put ourselves at the center, and we do that so, so easily. But it should never be about us. It should always be all about Jesus. And we need the help of the Spirit of God to help us see Jesus clearly, to love him with our whole hearts, with undivided affection. And that's not something we can do through willpower or disciplined focus. That's something the Lord must do in us by his Spirit. And here's the good news. He's promised he will do it. He who began a good work in you will carry it on to completion until the day of Christ Jesus. And from beginning to end, it's all about Jesus.

the historic Haven Quartet and their version of In Christ Alone, recorded not long after it was first written. And even then, it was rapidly making its way into churches around the globe. So glad it did. This is Haven Today. I'm David Wolin. There is so much to gain by looking back at what God has done in past generations, and the great hymns of the faith probably do more to help the average person do that than anything else. And this ministry of Haven is also the oldest, longest-running daily Christian radio program. Did you know that? It's a ministry of music and message going back 90 years plus. And our eyes today are on the horizon in front of us because there is a great need, a sense of urgency and spiritual hunger in our world. This is a time of anger, dissension, fear, and anxiety, and people are desperate for something better. And that is precisely what we're sharing together through Haven, the message that's all about Jesus. So will you stand with us now and make your gift of support? As our way of saying thank you, I'm excited to send you the All About Jesus Hymns album from the historic Haven Quartet. Whoa.

0: 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I'm David Wolin. Won't you come back again next time? We'll be keeping it all about Jesus. It's the great story here on Haven Today.
1: 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Next on K-Wave, it's Women Worth Knowing with Cheryl Brodesson and Robin Rhone-Jones-Gunn. And their guest this week is Stacy Callender, a cancer survivor. I'm Rory Johnston. It's been a pleasure being with you this evening. It's time for me to sign off now. Ron Beaver is waiting to take over, so God bless.
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3: From Psalm 51, verse 1. Have mercy on me, O God, because of your unfailing love, because of your great compassion. Blot out the stain of my sins. Wash me clean from my guilt. Purify me from my sin, for I recognize my rebellion. It haunts me day and night. Against you and you alone have I sinned. I've done what is evil in your sight. You'll be proved right when you say, and your judgment against me is just. For I was born a sinner, yes, from the moment my mother conceived me. But you desire honesty from the womb, teaching me wisdom even there. Purify me from my sins, and I will be clean. Wash me, and I will be whiter than snow. Oh, give me back my joy again. You have broken me. Now let me rejoice.
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10: Hello, listeners. Today is a very tender program for me. I have got one of my favorite people in the whole wide world, a dear, dear friend, someone who I've had the privilege of doing ministry with for years, somebody who I've admired, I've learned from, and that is my friend Stacy Callender. And I have wanted this time with Stacy, and what you don't know, listeners, and I'll let you know, is 3 years ago, she was diagnosed with brain cancer, a glioblastoma, and her life was so upended. And I didn't know if I'd ever get to see her, let alone fellowship with her again. And we were praying, we were storming the gates of heaven, which is something that Stacy really has inspired and provoked me to do more than once. Stacy's the type that prays about everything, which I just love. And we went out to lunch. She was able, God raised her up. We went out to lunch. And the whole lunch, we just talked about the goodness of God and everything that God has been doing, even through the cancer. You've never heard a testimony like the one you're going to hear today. So I am so excited, listeners, that God has moved in Stacy's health enough to bring her into studio, that she could talk to us and share with us all that God's doing. But Stacy, before we get into that, I want to talk about how you've just always loved God. Can you remember a time when you didn't love Jesus growing up?
4: No, I can't remember a time. It's been such a gift because I had godly parents, just like you. And I remember accepting the Lord as a little girl and getting to follow him all the days of my life. Obviously not perfectly, and learning along the way, but getting to love him and getting to learn about him. I've been from this church, that's been a gift for me.
10: Yeah.
4: To be discipled by Cheryl, to get to sit under her dad's teaching,
10: yeah,
4: even as a little girl. So it's precious for me to be able to do this.
10: And we share an alma mater. You graduated from UCI. I went to UCI for a year. But it was during that time, I believe, that you met your husband, Scott.
4: That's true. He was my tour guide. He offered to give me a glimpse of the campus and tour me around and help me register. And I was like, I think this is a pretty special guy.
10: Yeah.
11: Okay, I have to say something, Stacy. We have heard many, many love stories. Cheryl and I love them, so we always ask our guests, or if we're researching a woman out of history, mm-hmm, we try to find out a little bit about their love story, if it's recorded anywhere. But you are the first love story that we've heard of where you met your husband when he was a tour guide on the college campus. Every story is different. It's lovely. Did you have little inklings right then when you first met him?
4: Well, my boss at Popcorn Palace.
11: Ooh, it's amazing. Popcorn Palace.
4: Yes, and Candy Emporium. Don't forget the candy.
11: Candy Emporium.
4: She loved me, and she thought I was such a sweet lady. And so I was, well, girl, I guess. So, you know, it was my first job. And she loved Scott. And so she kind of set us up.
11: Okay.
4: And this is how we got to know one another at first, is the tour guide.
10: What's interesting, though, is now I've heard Scott's side of this, too.
11: Yes.
10: Is that Stacy, although Scott is, and he still is, devastatingly handsome, though he's,
4: yes,
10: very kind. He's just a wonderful man. But she said to him, unless you love Jesus like I love Jesus, this relationship won't go anywhere. Can you imagine?
11: Oh, yeah. I love it.
10: I mean, just that,
11: right,
10: like,
11: there
10: Jesus...
11: It's,
10: but this is for a young girl. This is from a young girl. Yep. What were you, 21 at the time, 22?
4: Oh, actually, I was 18.
10: 18. Yeah. And you said to him, unless you love Jesus like I love Jesus, it's not going to go anywhere.
4: Yeah. I'll have to say goodbye.
11: So what did Scott have to say about that when you heard his side?
10: He said that was it. He was going to commit his life to Christ.
11: Well, there's an evangelism technique.
10: Well, you know what?
4: He was willing to go to first service with me. It was 7:45.
11: Yeah, commitment.
4: That's the service my family and I went to.
11: Yeah.
10: But you know what he said? Because he had never met anyone like Stacy, mm-hmm, somebody who knew what she believed in and was confident in that.
11: Yeah.
10: Somebody who was not going to be moved by anything that the world had to offer, but was so cemented and rooted in Jesus that added to his own faith. You know, there's no way you could be committed to a myth. There's no way you could, because he was on the fence before this, wasn't he?
4: He just didn't know the Lord like I knew the Lord, and so didn't grow up going consistently to church. I mean, this is a very special church. I was taught the word of God. Mm-hmm. I was taught the word of God by my family, too. But this is a very special place to be able to be discipled. And he was willing to come.
11: Well, here's the thing. Love stories, we just said, are our favorite. They're irresistible. But what is really irresistible is a heart that is so in love with Jesus that nothing else matters. And that's you can go the distance your whole life with the joy and the peace that the Lord gives. And when that knowledge, when that understanding settles on you deeply, you're just irresistible because you just radiate. And you do, Stacy. You just glow with the love of the Lord.
10: Now, Stacy, was Scott your first boyfriend?
12: No, he was my second.
11: Cheryl's really getting down into it here.
10: Yeah, two's not very many.
12: But this is the one the Lord chose for me because, wow, right now in the situation, getting to see him grow, and all of us grow,
11: mm-hmm.
12: Oh, my goodness. But he has loved me and loves me for better or for worse. And, you know, in this condition, with the glioblastoma, going to all of the seizures and all of the help I have needed,
11: yes.
12: Getting to watch him love me, I am just so grateful that the Lord chose Scott for me.
10: Yeah, he knew it way back then.
12: Yep.
10: Okay, so you got married to Scott, and then I'm going to like fast forward a little bit because you had Megan, who we all absolutely adore. Anyone's ever...
12: We did get married first.
10: Yes, that's true. Thank you. See, you're pretty sharp. You're pretty sharp. But you got married, and then you had Megan, and then you had your son, and then you had another daughter, and then you had your son. And then after this, I remember, I want to talk about how specifically you got involved with Moms in Prayer. So, tell us
11: a little bit. Was that four children?
10: Four children.
11: Okay.
10: Two boys, two girls. We have that in common.
11: And they're spaced out.
10: Yes. And we go...
11: Girl boy.
10: We have that in common, too. Because I had a girl and a boy. Then I waited 5 years. I think you didn't wait quite as long. And then I had another girl and boy. And so we both have that, starting with girls, which is such a good thing because they help us train the boys. And they're just, I just highly recommend beginning with a girl.
11: Well,
12: Jesus
11: too
12: for
11: late.
12: That, right?
11: We
12: yes,
11: have a boyfriend.
10: Yes, yes. Oh, sorry.
11: But
12: that
10: I,
12: works too.
10: Yes.
11: So
10: did my daughter.
11: I'm happy.
10: Yes. Every daughter and daughter-in-law had a boy first. But for me, it was great just starting
12: Jesus
10: with a girl.
12: Knows what
10: yes.
12: We need, right?
10: He
11: so
10: does.
11: So you started the Mom's Prayer Group. That was when your kids were through elementary school or still
12: starting,
11: really little?
12: Actually, yeah. So my mom had actually heard about the ministry on the radio, heard about Moms in Prayer, and she's like, you should do this, and I'll babysit.
11: Mm.
12: So what
11: a gift. Thank you.
12: I know. And so here I go into this group, and I get to pray not only for my own children, but for an entire elementary school. And it was such a gift. And, prayer can be intimidating. And so I'm just like, oh, what's this going to be like? And I learned how to pray. I learned that you can just go in and pray simply from the heart and pray with these other women who just loved me and welcomed me in. And they are my dear friends still.
10: Fern Nichols is the woman, and she's just a legend.
12: Yes. Yes.
10: She was in Vista.
12: Yep.
10: Yeah, well, not in Vista, but she came to Vista to visit us. She was in San Diego County, and I had a friend. So this is back in, I think, the late 80s, the 80s, that I was told about Fern Nichols, and we had her come share at our church, and she got everyone praying, and I fell in love. Mm-hmm. I fell in love. She did a retreat for us in Vista, and we all fell in love. And just, she also did a retreat for us here in Costa Mesa. And just amazing, inspirational woman. And she became a mentor to you in prayer.
12: She sure did. And I praise God for godly women like Fern Nichols, like Cheryl Broderson, who have mentored me, who have poured into me. And I get to pass it on because mm-hmm. Jesus wants us to do that.
11: Yeah.
12: His faithfulness to every generation. And prayer is such a gift. And I know how to do this. He prepared me for this trial. I was ready for it. Even though, I'm just like, wait, what? What's the diagnosis? I have been prepared for this trial, prepared to serve him in this suffering, prepared to pass on the comfort that I have received from him, from others who have loved on me. You should see all the cards I get, the meals that have been brought to us, the body of Christ. I don't have a word. I'm so grateful. I'm so grateful.
10: You know, Fern, she had this burden to pray for her sons when they hit junior high. Mm-hmm. And just, you know.
11: Don't we all?
10: Yes. And she just saw, you know, the kids. She had been a school teacher, too. And so she knew this system. And the Lord just gave her a I think a strategy is the best word of how to pray and to gather women together to pray and then how to pray. And one thing I love about her strategy is one is that it's always honest. Mm-hmm. She's always honest. Like, don't try to hide from God. He knows those thoughts anyway. And she had this way that she would talk about. She said, my sons had some really wonderful girls that I had to pray out. And, you know, and I had to pray the others in. And I just love that honesty of prayer. But she also, and I learned this from praying with Stacy, is to take an attribute of God's character. And to begin with an attribute of God's character, look at the scriptures, all read the scriptures together. And what I also like about Moms in Prayer is that it's non-denominational, or you might call it interdenominational. Mm-hmm. It's just to anybody who wants to pray. And I know, Stacy, you said you've had, you used to have, because you had this group for years, mm-hmm. that you even had non-Christians come mm-hmm. because they were interested in prayer mm-hmm. and to pray and to have something spiritual, because mothers realize I've just lost a lot of power to influence, a lot of

0: don't even know. And there's peer pressure and there's teachers that are ungodly. How am I going to navigate this? And so Fern said, let's start with it, kind of the premise of hallowed be your name. Mm-hmm. Let's start with how great God is and that God's got this. Mm-hmm. And so, you know, you pass out a sheet that's got an attribute of God, and then everyone just kind of thinks about that, meditates on that attribute of God. You read the scriptures and you just think about it, and then everyone just thanks the Lord for that attribute. And you could turn to another person, or if the group's small enough, each person prays, just thanking God for that attribute mm-hmm. that is part of himself. And then from there, there's like a time of confession where you're just absolutely silent. Nobody has to know what you want to confess, which I love. And from confession, you're ready then to begin to intercede. And then I love the intercession too, because the intercession is, people are praying for different things, but teachers, students, faculty.
1: So more than just your children.
2: Right. Yeah. It expands your wanting to bless, your wanting to care for. And in fact, Moms in Prayer teaches you it doesn't even need to have your own words. The scriptures are there.
1: Yes.
2: With a little blank, you can just stick your child's name. You can stick your teacher's name, your school's name in that scripture. And I've been able to pass on that with other people and ministries. And just my love of prayer started there. And that's, you know, I know, apart from the Lord, I can do nothing. And I need him desperately in every situation, every day. And as I wake up, Jesus, help me. And that's a prayer.
1: Yes,
2: you know,
1: it is.
2: Keeping it simple and keeping it doable. And so helping women not to be intimidated by prayer, because it's powerful.
0: It's the power line, and it's the lifeline, and it's effective. Exactly.
2: Isn't Jesus doing that in heaven with us?
0: He is.
1: Interceding for us.
0: Yep.
2: Yes.
0: Yep.
1: So when you would meet, would it be a set time that the women would come, and you'd have this pattern from Fern's strategy, mm-hmm. and you would lead them? And then, was it an hour, hour and a half?
2: An hour.
1: And did you see women continue to come back because it was a lifeline for them?
2: Absolutely. I've seen women grow so much in prayer. I've grown in prayer because you're close with Jesus. Who you spend time with, we're spending time in the throne of grace. And it changed us. We were thinking we were going in there for our kids, or for the teachers, but Jesus does exceedingly abundantly beyond, right?
1: Surprise.
2: Yes. And it's glorious to be a part of. Yeah. So you can't help but bubble up in excitement and share that with everyone. And now, as the Lord has plopped me in, maybe not plopped, but put me in a new ministry, I get to pray for my doctors. I get to pray for my nurses. I'm in the medical community.
1: Yes, yes.
2: And I am ready to go. My prayer walk, my neighborhood, my kids are all older and out of school now. And it's such a blessing, because I'm like, let's pray as we walk around the neighborhood. We know this house. If we don't know their names, we can intercede for these people. Everybody's suffering. Everybody has a trial in their life. And we maybe know some of it, or we don't know some of it, but Jesus knows. And we know how to carry Jesus into that home. And it's glorious to be a part of this.
0: And these are prayer meetings that grow. You know, so, you know, it starts with like two or three women and the word got out. But Stacy used to tell me all the answers to prayer, and it would be so exciting. Mm. Like she'd say, oh, yeah, we had these two Mormons show up. And as they begin to see who Jesus is, that he's not just the brother of, you know, a fallen angel, that he's actually God. And teachers would come up and say, will you pray this for me? Principals would seek them out. And the Lord would give them so much favor, because they're not trying to tell you how to live They're simply saying, yeah. How can

0: we pray for you? How can we bless you? How can we help you by bringing God's attention on you and your attention on God? How can we do that? And I remember, Stacy was also a group leader for our Joyful Life Bible study. And that's one that we study the Bible and we would do homework. And she led a group for years and years and years. But also she was able to inspire those women how to pray and inspire those women to start prayer meetings in their homes and, you know, and to join mom's own prayer.
1: Really is. Okay, so when our kids were still elementary school and middle school, we had moved to a new town, and I looked for a group like this. I had heard about this. It was like, where are you? Where are you? And couldn't find anybody. So when I was at church one Sunday, there were two women I was beginning to get to know, and I went to one of them, and I said, our kids are about the same age. Would you be interested in getting together every Tuesday morning, 9 o'clock, to pray? But first I have to tell you, I don't care about your Aunt Susie's gallbladder. I'm not going to, I won't stay for an hour and a half of prayer requests. I just want to pray and pray for our kids. And she said, I was just talking to this other woman about this, and we were looking for a mom's group. So the three of us met for 16 years, every Tuesday morning, 9 o'clock. We didn't always remember each other's birthdays. We didn't always have coffee. It was like, get to work.
2: Yeah.
1: Get in here.
2: Agreed.
1: Sit down. Start praying. We got kingdom work to do. Our kids are at risk every place we turn around. And what we went through in those 16 years together was nothing short of heaven, really, because we had each other, and we knew we had someone to go to in those really difficult times. The biggest thing I missed when we left that town and moved was those two friends and those, that prayer time.
0: Yeah, because it's the Lord. And that was, you know, and I think I use the word strategy on purpose because it's a war strategy.
1: It is.
0: It's a war strategy because we're fighting the devil in the public schools and for our children. And we're also fighting the devil in our Christian schools. We've got a Moms in Prayer group that meets for this school, for Calvary School here on campus, because they recognize the devil is after our children in every way possible. I mean, I get calls from missionaries and from people saying, look, my son got caught up in drugs or gaming. Gaming's a huge one. And there's addiction. In fact, there's places where these young kids are going to get off of a gaming addiction. I mean, it's crazy because a lot of the gaming is they're meeting predators. They're getting suicidal. The suicide rate is up with young people. And the bullying on Facebook, I don't think that we've ever been in such war times that required such strong and strategic prayer as we are right now. So Stacy was on the front lines of that. And then, you know, they ended up, because you did it for, I think you did it for 20 years.
3: I can't even tell you how long, but I
0: know from the first to the last.
3: Four.
0: Yes.
3: Yeah. And so, and she's 21 now. So,
0: yeah.
3: I continue to. It's just
0: Megan's older than 21.
3: I'm sorry, 31.
0: 31. Yeah.
3: I have trouble with numbers. Glioblastoma, it gets you.
0: Yeah. But she's 31. So that tells you how many years. You know, she's I know that she teaches at a school. She's a pathologist. So it's like,
3: that's
0: I know. She's not 21.
3: I know.
0: And she's so gifted. But, you know, she has got the same type of relationship. Here's the fruit. Megan loves Jesus like her mom loves Jesus, like her grandmother loves Jesus, like her grandmother loves Jesus. Megan loves Jesus with the same intensity. And she's breathtakingly beautiful. She looks like she's Miss America or something. I mean, just so gorgeous, so brilliantly smart, and waiting for the right person. And she's learned all of those things from her mother, as well as being prayed for and saturated in prayer from the, you know, from the time she started school. But then how old's your youngest?
3: Gosh, seeing those questions are hard.
0: Yes, sorry.
3: So with the numbers, okay, let me think. He is, and he's not going to correct me. he's older than 21, too. He's 23.
0: 23. And he's walking with Jesus, too. He's
3: walking with Jesus. And I get to share what Jesus is doing with my kids. They're watching me through this trial. And I have been able to, you know, prayer doesn't have an expiration date. And so I love that. And so they have been covered in prayer their entire lives by me, by their, you know, I was discipled more with the elementary school right at that level, got passionate about prayer, but by their grandparents. We have a legacy of faith in our family, and I'm so grateful for this legacy because I'm seeing fruit from it.
0: Now, Stacey, in this one, we're just kind of getting to know you a little bit. I know that you did a podcast for Moms in Prayer for about 2 or 3 years. I have the privilege of being on it.
3: Yes.
0: And then, and this is what we'll get more into our second session. But I was supposed to be on that podcast, and it was a podcast on grace. And we were going to talk about grace. But you had a pretty strong seizure just maybe a week before and went to the hospital. And I want to talk when we come back about all the miracles that God did and God is doing, even in, not despite, not in spite, but in. So we'll come back. Part two. This is Stacey Callender. Thank you for joining us.
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4: 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Well, good Sunday evening. What we have left of it, about 4.5 minutes. I'm Ron Beaver. We're going to be journeying into Monday morning after the midnight hour with more solid Bible teaching. In fact, Philippians 4 is our text as we join Pastor Brian Broderson on Back to Basics as we learn how to live out the old saying, let go and let God. It's really true. When our circumstances seem agonizing and overwhelming, we are instructed in this passage to bring our petitions to God and not be anxious for anything. Now, I'll admit that's easier said than done. Our immediate reaction in trouble is to panic. But Paul says here that our first reaction should be to pray. Stay close. Back to Basics. It's coming up next on K-Wave.
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6: Today's reading from Truth for Life, September 27. Known by their fruit. No good tree bears bad fruit, nor again does a bad tree bear good fruit. For each tree is known by its own fruit. Luke chapter 6, verses 43 and 44. Students will always reflect the instruction of their teachers. No matter how far a student may excel beyond his or her teacher's abilities, they will always be indebted to the guidance that was given. When Jesus spoke of trees and their fruit, it was with an eye to the spiritual leaders of his day. In making his point, he gave us a warning, namely not to choose the wrong teacher. And how are we to discern between good and bad teachers? Jesus says it's by their fruit, the results that follow their teachings and actions. We must think of fruit in relation to the teacher's character, and character can be tested by measuring eloquence or giftedness.
7: Rather, when Jesus gave instruction concerning the vine and the branches, he implied that fruitfulness equals Christ-likeness. Each tree is recognized by its own fruit. Therefore, the fruit of the Spirit, love, joy, peace, patience, gentleness, kindness, goodness, faithfulness, and self-control, will be evident in a good teacher's life. We must also examine the content of the teacher's instruction. Paul addressed this issue when he wrote to his pastoral protege Timothy, telling him to keep a close watch on yourself, that is, his character, and on the teaching. Not everybody who shows up with a Bible has the listener's best interests at heart. Not everybody who names the name of Christ is a true teacher of God's word. False prophets abound. It is imperative, then, that as believers, we learn from the Bible not only to grow in holiness, but also to be able to recognize sound doctrine, which is a mark of a godly teacher. Furthermore, we can take comfort from the indwelling of the Holy Spirit, who teaches us about everything and enables us to distinguish between truth and falsehood.
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1: Let's live our faith out by having peace because we're trusting in God so that we'll be ready to reap the great harvest God is preparing, and people will be ready to listen because they saw in us a peaceful reliance on the God who is in control of the world and all those who live in it.
0: Today on Back to Basics, Pastor Brian continues his study in the book of Philippians. Join us as Pastor Brian concludes his teaching on Philippians chapter 4, verses 1 through 9, in a message titled, The Peace of God and the God of Peace. And now, here's Pastor Brian.
1: We can get super frustrated if we start thinking in terms of being the prisoner of the circumstance itself, and that can lead to a lot of angst. But if we just look beyond all of that and say, you know, I'm the prisoner of Christ, and this is a time the Lord has ordained, and so I'm going to rejoice in him. That's what Paul is calling us to. And then he says this. He says, let your gentleness be known to all people. The Lord is at hand. Now, the word gentleness can also be, and I think in the CSB is translated graciousness. And I think graciousness really describes a little bit better what it is that Paul is calling us to. Let your graciousness be known to all. You know, as Christians, as God's people, graciousness is such a beautiful thing, and it's such an important thing because it sends the message of grace to others. Now, in my observation, a lot of people currently are uptight and angry and very demanding. And listen, this is not to be the demeanor of the followers of Christ. Our lives are to be marked by patience, self-control, and gentleness. And I think, right now is a really important time. You know, it's important because sometimes as Christians, we look at kind of, you know, maybe the bigger, more obvious sins that we were maybe at one time engaged in, and we know that we don't do those things anymore because Christ has saved us. But sometimes we don't think so much about what we would deem some of the smaller sins, you know, like irritability, like anger, like being impatient and demanding and those kinds of things. But, you know, these are attitudes that are contrary to the attitude that the Lord calls us to have. And so we have got to remember that a big part of our witness is not just what we say, but it really is how we say it. And when we talk about believing in the Lord, but yet at the same time, we're uptight, we're angry, we're impatient, we're demanding, that's a bit of a contradiction. Because, you know, the onlooker might say, well, wait, I thought you trusted in Jesus. I thought you believed that he was in control of your lives and so forth. So if we're going to do what Paul says here, if we're going to be gracious, if we're going to let people see our graciousness, again, we've got to keep our eyes on the Lord. And we've got to remember that he is the Lord. He's the Lord over all things. And sometimes we just have to embrace a situation and say, okay, Lord, I'm going to trust you through this and not get angry or aggressive. So let your graciousness be known to all people. Saint Augustine, as he's commonly referred to, is historically one of the great minds within the Christian church, and a brilliant, brilliant thinker, and a man who had an incredible conversion and transformation. He was a philosopher. He had embraced a real heretical idea in his generation. He was a very immoral person. His mother was a Christian. And she prayed fervently for him, and she so desperately longed for him to come to know Jesus. And the Bishop of Milan was a man named Ambrose. And Ambrose had a huge impact on Augustine and would eventually become his mentor in the faith in many ways. But it's interesting, when Augustine was later asked about the impact of Ambrose, who was a brilliant man himself, who was a brilliant orator, great preacher of the word, this is what Augustine said. He said, "I began to love him at first, not as a teacher of truth, for I despaired of finding it," speaking of truth, "in the church, but simply," speaking back concerning Ambrose, "but simply as a man who was kind and generous to me." So the initial impact of Ambrose was not his great preaching. It was his kindness, and it was his graciousness that impacted Augustine. Now, you never know if there might not be an Augustine that comes across your path, and you might think, you know, it's your best argument, or, you know, if you're a preacher, it's your best and most fiery sermon. In actuality, it could very well be your demeanor of grace that has the greatest initial impact. And so let your graciousness be known to all. And so now we come to, that was kind of the introduction, so now we come to the part that I really want to focus on today. And let me read us here, verses 6 and 7. "Be anxious for nothing, but in everything by prayer and supplication with thanksgiving, let your requests be made known to God. And the peace of God, which surpasses all understanding, will guard your hearts and minds through Christ Jesus." So this is one of the passages that has brought amazing peace to generation after generation after generation of believers. I mean, let's face it, this is one of the great encouraging statements in the New Testament, isn't it? And remember, this was written in prison. And so had Paul not been in prison, he might not have penned this letter to the Philippians. And so, again, we see how he doesn't let his circumstances get him down, but he lets God use him even despite the circumstances he's in, and he comes out with this solid gold for his friends who received the letter initially in Philippi and for every successive generation of Christians. And so be anxious for nothing. Well, what does that mean? Well, that simply means don't be worried or anxiety ridden about anything. Wow. Be anxious for nothing? I shouldn't be worried about anything? Well, that's what the apostle says. Be anxious for nothing. Don't be worried about anything. Now, some today are worried about themselves or perhaps someone they love. Some are worried about a loss of income, a loss of a job. Some are worried that they're going to be kicked out of their homes. Some maybe have been in business and are worried that there's no future for their business. Some are worried about what the future holds. Now, these and many similar types of issues are the things that we are being tempted to be anxious about. But here's the thing that we've got to remember. The Christian has an advantage, really, in as much as we have a God who is watching over us. We have a God who sees and cares and is able and committed to helping, delivering, and ultimately blessing us. That is the reality. So You see, the difference between the Christian and the non-Christian is not that Christians don't go through tragedy or they don't go through suffering. Christians are affected just like everybody else. The difference is the Christian has hope and trust and confidence in the living God who the Christian is able to look to and trust in at times like this. And that's what Paul is telling us that we can do. The NLT translates verse 6 like this. It's simple. It's beautiful. Don't worry about anything. Instead, pray about everything. Tell God what you need and thank him for all he's done. Then you will experience God's peace, which exceeds anything we can understand. His peace will guard your hearts and minds as you live in Christ Jesus. So, you see, that's the reality. We can be anxiety-free because we have a Heavenly Father, because we have a God who loves us and is committed to our ultimate well-being. And so he says, going back to the New King James Version here that we're reading from, he says, not to be anxious about anything, but in everything by prayer and supplication with thanksgiving. So The difference between prayer and supplication is nuanced, it's subtle, but I would say the best way to understand it is maybe to just think in terms of a prayer, meaning just talking to God generally, and supplication or petition, it speaks more specifically of requesting things of God. So, you know, here's a beautiful thing about being a Christian. You can have as much dialogue with the living God as you choose to have. So you can just talk to him. That's part of what prayer is. It's an ongoing ability to access the throne of God and to come to him just simply conversationally. And that is such a beautiful thing. And it's such an amazing thing that we can do that. And the amazing thing is, as we speak to God, he speaks back to us. And so we can talk to God about whatever is on our heart, but then we can also petition him. And prayer is often understood as specific request from God. But we can do that, whatever it is. It goes on to say, he adds, with thanksgiving. So prayer and petition with thanksgiving. But then he goes on to say, let your request be made known to God. And your request is whatever it may be. What is your request? What is the thing that's burdening you today? What is the thing that you're worried about? What is the thing that you're fearful over? Bring that to God. And, you know, remember, God already knows. God knows our anxieties. He knows our deepest thoughts. He knows the things that are troubling us. And it's perfectly acceptable and even invited that we would just come and bring that stuff to the Lord. Just, Lord, here it is. And, you know, I found myself having to do that exact thing. There are so many things, so many burdens, and I can't bear them. I can't carry them around. I can't solve them. It's no good for me to get filled with anxiety over them or frustrated because of this or that. I have got to keep, as Peter puts it, casting my cares upon him because he cares for me. And that's what he told us to do. Cast your cares upon him because he cares for you. And then he says, this is the outcome. Now, we all want to have peace, right? But there's a process to get to that place where we're going to have the peace. And the process is what we've just looked at, that we, with thanksgiving, we present our prayers and petitions to the Lord, letting him know everything that's on our hearts. And then as we do that, and as we put it in his hands, and then the promises, and the peace of God, which surpasses or transcends all understanding, will guard your hearts and minds through Jesus Christ. That's the amazing thing. That the peace of God, something from outside of us, something beyond us, it will become a guard. It will be like a garrison of soldiers surrounding us and keeping us. The peace of God will do that. And really, if we just think about it, okay, Lord, you love me. Lord, you have a plan. You're working in these circumstances. I know that in the end, I'm going to enter into the fullness of your glory, all of those things. And you know, as we just get hold of that, that brings us peace. The peace of God, then it just takes over our lives and it surpasses understanding. You know, oftentimes the more we try to understand something, the more depressed we get. And sometimes we just have to say, Lord, I don't understand this, but I trust you and I'm going to rest in you. And so that's what the Apostle Paul tells us to do here. And then he says this, he says, finally, brethren. Now, this is the second finally, this is the final finally, but it was back in the very first part of the third chapter that Paul there said finally. But now he really is bringing things to a conclusion. But when he says, finally, brothers and sisters, what he's going to do now is he's going to contrast what he's going to say with what he's been saying. So he's been talking about the temptation toward anxiety and obviously the falling into that trap. But now he's telling us how to contrast it with that. In other words, don't dwell on those things that you have no power over. Trust God with those. Instead, do this. And so he says, whatever things are true, whatever things are noble, just, pure, lovely, whatever things are of good report, if there is anything virtuous or anything praiseworthy, meditate on these things. So you see, we're to take our mind off of the things that are causing the anxiety, and we're to put our mind on these things. And the first thing at the top of the list here is whatever things are true. Did you know it is a statistical fact that over 90% of the things that people worry about never, ever happen. They never happen. It would take me hours to tell you all the things I've worried about in my life that have never happened. I've had these fear scenarios. I have four kids. I have grandkids. I can get so much anxiety about some of that. Oh, what if this happens and that's going to happen? And then, you know, it's just so much of our energy is worrying about things that are never going to happen. Now, sometimes things will happen. But what the Lord says is, let's not dwell on the things that might happen, but let's meditate on the things that are true and concern ourselves with the things that are true and the things, as we've seen here, noble, just, pure, lovely, commendable, good, praiseworthy. Paul says, meditate on these things. Meditate on these things. What does that look like? Well, look, spend more time in God's word. Spend more time in prayer. Spend more time in worship. Take opportunities to, your favorite worship songs or leaders, or, pause or pick up your hymnal and sing along there by yourself. But these are the kinds of things. Study things that are going to help you grow in your faith and help you become fruitful and impactful for the gospel. Give yourself over to things that are going to inspire you and strengthen you. That's what Paul's talking about. Meditate on these things. And then he says this finally, in the ninth verse, he says, and the things which you have learned and received and heard and seen in me, these do, and the God of peace will be with you. So Paul started out by saying, follow my example. And now here he comes back around to his example. And he says, the things that you have learned, received, heard, and saw in me. So as we think of Paul, as we think of the Lord, as we think of those that we look up to spiritually, follow those examples. And as Paul says, and the God of peace will be with you. So the peace of God that passes understanding and the God of peace. We can have the peace of God because, of course, God is the God of peace. And I want to say this in closing. My friends, we Christians should be the calmest, coolest, most level-headed people around. We should be setting the example of faith and patience for all to observe. Remember, Jesus said this, blessed are the peacemakers, for they shall be called the children of God. We serve the God of peace, who gives his peace to those who trust him. Let's live like that. Let's live that out. Let's live our faith out by having peace because we're trusting in God so that we'll be ready to reap the great harvest God is preparing, and people will be ready to listen because they saw in us a peaceful reliance on the God who is in control of the world and all those who live in it. Listen, this is going to pass, and there is a great harvest that is coming, and we want to be preparing ourselves for that. And so let's think on these things. Let's cast our cares upon the Lord, as Paul says here. Let's have that peace of God that causes us then to reflect a confidence in him and something that unbelievers will look to and say, you know, I need that. I want that during this time and beyond. And so in our final closing word, let me just say, and I want to just address this now to any that have yet to meet Christ, to come to know the Lord, to become a Christian, and to know that you're saved. I want to say this, the peace of God can only be known by those who have peace with God. So you've got the peace of God that passes understanding. And maybe you are saying, I need that peace. My life is in turmoil. I'm a wreck. I'm a nervous wreck. I'm so fearful. I'm so worried. But you see, through faith in Christ, you come into a relationship with God. He becomes your father. And as your father, he's committed to taking care of you and helping you and blessing you. And so that's the opportunity that you have right now. You can experience the peace of God, but it comes through, first of all, having peace with God. And peace with God comes through putting our faith in Jesus.
0: We'll continue tomorrow with more valuable insights from Pastor Brian as we study together in the book of Philippians. 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
1: You see, we need to have peace with God because we're at war with him. That's why our lives are the way they are, because we're in a battle with our maker. We're saying, no, I want to live this way. I want to do this. It's my life. I can do what I want. God's saying, oh, sorry, actually I made you and I made you for this purpose. And so we're in this conflict. But the moment we say, okay, I give, I surrender, then we, at that moment, because of what Jesus did on the cross, because he took the judgment that our sins deserved upon himself, because of that, we can be reconciled to God, and now we have peace with God. And now that I have peace with God, the peace of God is his gift to me.

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1: 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And this is the Call Up, a one-day Jesus-centered men's experience. 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Well, a new beginning is on the way with Pastor Greg Laurie. He reminds us that the only ambassadors, the only representatives, the only examples of Christ the world sees is us. As we go about our day, we need to remember the world is watching. And if the opportunity arises and the Holy Spirit prompts us to share the gospel, we need to not only be ready, but we need to be acting in a godly manner. Because if we aren't acting that way, it damages our witness. Being prepared at all times to share about Jesus, that's next on A New Beginning right here on K-Wave.
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3: 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When they look at us, do they see Jesus?
10: There are five Gospels: Matthew, Mark, Luke, John, and you. You're the fifth Gospel. You're the only Bible some people are ever going to read.
11: This is

0: Apostle Paul poses some essential questions in Romans chapter 10. How can non-believers call on Jesus to save them unless they believe in him? And how can they believe in him if they have never heard about him? And how can they hear about him unless someone tells them? Today on A New Beginning, Pastor Greg Laurie points out how important it is that we share the good news of Christ. It's such an important link in the chain. Important insight coming up from the Lord's Sermon on the Mount.
1: You are an influencer. You have a platform and you have a following. Now, it could be on social media, but in your world, you have a sphere of influence where you influence other people. So it really comes down to this. Are you a good or are you a bad influence? Here's what Jesus said 2,000 years ago that is very relevant to this topic of influencing others. Matthew 5, starting in verse 13, he says, "You are the salt of the earth. But if the salt loses its saltiness, how can it be made salty again? It's no longer good for anything except to be thrown out and trampled underfoot. You are the light of the world. A town built on a hill cannot be hidden. Neither do people put a lamp under a bowl. Instead, they put it on its stand and it gives light to everyone in the house. In the same way, let your light shine to others that they may see your good deeds and glorify your Father in heaven." We'll stop there. Notice that Jesus says, first we are to be salt, then we are to be light. First you're salt, then you're light. Why is it given in this order? Well, first the salt, I have a preserving effect. I create in others a thirst for God. And then having acted as salt, I can function as light. And effectively, I earn the right to be heard. See? Well, I admire your life, a non-believer says. Look at your family. How do you raise kids like that? In this world today, they ask as their baby's looking at an iPad in their stroller. Or they're letting their kids behave in a crazy way with complete disrespect and total irresponsibility. Or they ask you, how can you have a smile on your face when you're going through the hardship you're going through? You know, so you've been salt. Now you've earned the right to be light. Be that salt. Be that light. Be that person that makes a difference. But don't expect a standing ovation. Jesus said, this is the condemnation. Light has come into the world, but men love darkness rather than light, because their deeds were evil. And everyone who is evil practices evil, and they hate the light. And they don't come to the light lest their deeds should be exposed. And that can happen without you even saying a word. Listen, few things are harder to put up with than a good example. Few things are harder to put up with than a good example. When you're a good example, it drives people crazy. They want to see you mess up. They want to see you fall short so they can say, hypocrite, right? You keep your light shining. And how does that light shine? It shines through good works. Listen, people don't care about how much you know until they know how much you care. You may win the theological debate and blow your listener out of the water. Yeah, you know what? You're smart. You had the answers, but you're mean and I don't want to talk to you anymore. But then you can be a loving person and help someone. Let me help you change your tire. Let me help you do this thing you need done. Let me assist you. And they go, wow, I really like this person. And their heart will open up to you. So we need to show people. And I think that Christians do this so well. Yeah, we want to preach the gospel, but we'll show our good works in practical ways as well. Through our church, Harvest Riverside, Harvest Orange County, and Harvest Maui. We've done so much in this last year alone. As last Easter was approaching, we gave away 1,500 Easter baskets for little children that had really nothing. We hosted a back-to-school event in partnership with In-N-Out Burger and the Department of Education. It helped 6,000 people. We gave out 4,000 backpacks filled with things that children need, and we provided free dental care. We didn't do it ourselves. We had actual dentists do it. I want you to know that. It'd be frightening here. All right, let me do drill. No, not that. And we they were given haircuts by professionals, again, people who volunteered their time, and they were given medical screenings, and they were given free burgers and fries from In-N-Out Burger. We're all about showing it through good works, and it earns us. It earns us the right to proclaim the gospel. Let your light shine like you were the only one in the world. Let your light shine like you were the only one in the world. Look at verse 13. You are the light of the world. You are the salt of the earth. You might underline in your Bible, you. He uses it twice. You are the light of the world. You are the salt of the earth. In the original language, it would imply you and you alone are the salt of the earth. You and you alone are the light of the world. Question. What kind of world would we live in today if every Christian behaved just as you do? How many would be attracted or turned off to the gospel? What kind of general opinion do you think people would have of Christianity if you were its sole representative? Now you're thinking, that's kind of a lot of pressure, Greg. Hey, newsflash, you are its sole representative in your sphere of influence in some cases. You may be the only Christian some people know. And they haven't even told you this yet, but they're watching you. And not only are they watching you, they're hoping you slip up. But when you don't slip up, or if you do slip up, you apologize for it and own it. They say, there's something different about that person. I have to keep my eye on them. You're being salt. You're stimulating the thirst. You're doing your job. Listen, there are five gospels. Greg, you're mistaken. There's only four. No, there's five, actually. Matthew, Mark, Luke, John, and you. You're the fifth gospel. You're the only Bible some people are ever going to read. They're literally evaluating Christ based on you. Oh, I can't handle that. Well, handle it. And do the best that you can, because you and you alone are the salt of the earth. You and you alone are the light of the world. Christians are walking epistles written by God and read by men.
2: Pastor Greg Laurie will have the second half of his message in just a moment. Well, Pastor Greg, it's such an encouragement to us here at A New Beginning when listeners tell us how this broadcast has impacted their life.
1: Yeah.
2: In fact, some people even call us and leave a recording of how the program has affected them.
1: Mm-hmm.
2: That's really the way that impacts us most, because we get to hear that in their actual voice. Isn't that true?
1: Oh, yes. I can't tell you, Dave, how many times I've met people just out and about who will tell me I'm maybe in an airport or... you know, walking through a market or whatever, and they'll say, are you Greg Laurie? I'll say yes, and then they'll slap me. That happens most of the time, and I don't like that. No, they don't. But, no, generally, people are so nice, and they say, I have to tell you a story. Do you have a moment? Yes, I do. Mm. And they'll tell me of how they came to Christ hearing our radio broadcast. That's such a blessing to me, and I want other people to hear those stories. So here's my question to you. Have you made a commitment to Jesus Christ listening to A New Beginning? And maybe you came to Christ at one of our Harvest Crusades or are watching something we did online or whatever it is. But if you came to Christ through our media ministry, I'd love to hear your story. I want you to tell me what happened to you, and we just might use it and put it on air. And a lot of people will be blessed to hear what God has done in your life. So there's a number you can call. It's a designated number to share your story. And Dave, what is that number?
2: Yes, 866-871-1144. You can call anytime. Again, 866-871-1144. Tell us how the Lord has used this ministry to bring you to the Lord. Well, we're glad you're along today for Pastor Greg's message in Matthew 5 called Make a Difference.
1: So let's put this all together and wrap it up. Salt is valuable. It preserves. It stimulates thirst. Light exposes and shows us the way. We do this through good works and gospel proclamation. This is who we are in this culture. Now I'm asking you, are you doing it? We're in a political season right now. And we all should vote, by the way. Every Christian should register and vote. So important. And let's get real. There's no perfect candidates. No perfect candidates. You're going to find flaws in every candidate out there. So I have to think of it this way. Are there positions, the things that they stand for, are these the positions that I hold as a Bible-believing Christian? If that's it, then sometimes you say, then I'm going to vote for them, even though they're not perfect. But we need to register. We need to vote. But having said that, don't put your hope in political solutions. Don't. Only God can change the human heart. Only God can turn our nation around. And that would require a spiritual awakening. We should all be praying for that. A.W. Tozer, a great writer from years ago, made this statement, and I quote, "Revival is that which affects the moral climate of a community," end quote. So you want to see the morality of a community affected, then we need a spiritual awakening. Some would say, well, change society and you'll get better men and women. Effectively, Jesus says, change men and women and you'll get a better society. That's why our primary efforts at Harvest are focused on the gospel and the proclamation of it and calling people to Christ. That's the best thing I can do for the United States. But more importantly, it's the best thing I can do for the kingdom of God, and it's the only thing that I'm really called primarily to do. Listen, you and you alone make a difference. You have a part to play. I heard it once said, quote, "I am only one, but I am one. I cannot do everything, but I can do something. And what I can do, I ought to do. And what I ought to do, by the grace of God, I will do." So be the salt and be the light. Now let me close. Some of you listening to what I'm saying are not believers, and you are actually living in darkness. We all are before we're Christians. We don't know it because, well, it's all we've ever known. The story is told from history of a castle-like prison in Paris known as the Bastille that was about to be destroyed in 1789. There was a prisoner who had been confined there for years in this dark, dingy place. And so he was released. And he came out of his dark prison cell, and the light was so blinding, he turned back and said, "I want to be kept in the prison. I want to die in this prison. I can't handle the light." And this is the problem, is you can become too comfortable in the dark. It's not that God will not forgive you, but it's that you could come to a point in your life where you would no longer want his forgiveness. The Bible says, "Harden not your heart if you can hear his voice." Every time you hear the gospel and don't respond to it in the affirmative, your heart gets a little bit harder. The Bible says, "He who is often reproved hardens his heart, and he will be cut off, and that without remedy." Let me paraphrase that. You hear the truth, you say no to the truth, and your heart gets a little tougher. So some people say, "Well, I'll come to Christ on my deathbed." Okay. Are you sure you're going to have a death?

death comes suddenly, without warning. They don't know that day is their last day. For others, yes, they get older or they get sick, and they know that death is coming, and they're told by people to get their affairs in order. So they're ready to die, but you think those people are all open to the gospel? I would hope so, but I know some people, they've lived so long in sin, they're like that prisoner in that prison in Paris who's so used to the dark, they want to stay in the dark. So it's not that you get to a point where God would not forgive you as much as you get to a point where you would not want to be forgiven, you see, because you've hardened your heart. The Bible says, seek the Lord while he may be found. Call upon him while he is near. Let the wicked forsake his way and the unrighteous man his thoughts. Let him return to our God who will abundantly pardon. Notice, seek the Lord while he may be found. Jesus is here with us right now. He said, when two or more gather together in my name, I'm there in the midst of them. He's here. And Jesus, who died on the cross for our sins and paid the price for every wrong we've ever done and then rose from the dead, stands at the door of our life and he knocks and says, if you'll hear my voice and open the door, I will come in. Here's my question. Have you ever asked Jesus to come into your life? This is what you need. This is what you've been looking for. And only you can open the door of your heart, so to speak, and ask him to come in. You have to admit you're a sinner. You need to turn from your sin. And you need to say, Jesus, help. Forgive me of my sin. Give me a fresh start in life. Fill that hole in my life that I've tried to fill maybe with fame or influence or money or relationships or possessions or whatever. Lord, I need you in my life, and he will come into your life, and he will change you. So we're going to close now in prayer, and I'm going to give you an opportunity to believe in Jesus and walk out of here a different person than when you came in. So let's all pray. Father, I pray that you will speak to those that do not yet know you. I pray that your Holy Spirit will work in their hearts and show them their need for you. Turn the light on in their life, Lord. Let them see how much they need that light so they will no longer want to live in darkness. And bring them to yourself, I pray now, in the name of Jesus. Now, while our heads are bowed and our eyes are closed and we're praying, there are some of you here that want Jesus in your life. Listen, if you want Christ to come into your life, if you want him to forgive you of your sin, if you want to go to heaven when you die, if you want to fill that hole deep inside of you, if you want to be ready for the Lord's return, if you're ready to say yes to Jesus today, wherever you are, pray this prayer after me. You can pray it out loud if you like. Pray these words, Lord Jesus, I know that I'm a sinner, but I know that you're the Savior who died on the cross for my sin and rose again from the dead. I turn now from my sin, and I choose to follow you from this moment forward. In Jesus' name I pray. Amen.

Many people may remember this day when they first became believers in Jesus Christ. Today on A New Beginning, Pastor Greg Laurie praying with those who are asking Jesus to be their Savior. 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All right,

0: A very important question, Pastor Greg. Are you ready?
1: Mm-hmm.
0: Okay. Historians, scientists, engineers, married couples have asked this question. When replacing the toilet paper roll, should the new roll spill off the front like a waterfall or off the back like a mullet? Waterfall or mullet?
1: Well, I've never heard it described that way. Well, being a man who formerly had a mullet, but mine was more of a skullet. Let me explain.
0: Skullet.
1: I was losing my hair in my late 30s, so I started doing a comb over. That's where you grow your hair out extra long and you comb it over to pretend you have hair, but you're fully no one, by the way. But then it was also a time when the mullet was popular, so I grew my hair out long in the back, hence the skullet. But coming back to your question, I think it should be the waterfall over the mullet. I prefer that myself. I've never really thought about it, but when I put a new roll of toilet paper on the device, the spindle, the toilet paper holder, whatever you call it, I always have it coming over, not under.
0: Okay.
1: What on earth does this have to do with anything, Dave? What's going on?
0: Okay. There aren't just two thoughts on that subject. There's actually a third group.
1: Okay.
0: The third group are the people who use up the last square and then leave an empty cardboard tube for somebody else to deal with.
1: That's not right.
0: The somebody else excuse.
1: That may be a sin. I'm not sure. It could be a sin.
0: It may be. You know, we're listener supported. But there are some people that leave that to somebody else. And we'd invite everyone to have a part, wouldn't we?
1: That's right. And so we're encouraging people to help us be ready for the next opportunity, the next place we can reach, the next group we can reach out to, the next soul we can bring the gospel to. You know, the cool thing about radio is it's a very personal medium. As an avid listener to Christian radio and as someone that's involved in producing a program, I feel there's an intimacy in radio that you don't have on television or in a podcast. And I'm not sure why. Maybe it's because you can't see the person, but it's almost like a conversation and people connect in a different way. I love Christian radio. I'm a strong believer in it. And some of us do listen to us on their phones or online, you know, in our streaming version, but it's the same thing. And I feel you can reach people in a unique way through this audio only medium. And so we want to continue to be on the cutting edge and reach as many people as possible. We've never been afraid to adopt new technologies. In fact, we like to try to lead the way when possible. But we want you to stand with us and help us continue to teach the Bible. You know, we do that every day on our broadcast, A New Beginning. But also, and this is somewhat unique to our broadcast, preach the gospel. Now, others do that as well. But here's what's super unique to our ministry: throw the net. And by throw the net, I mean we give people an opportunity to pray and accept Christ. You might wonder, does anyone ever pray with you when you do that? Oh, yes, they do. Thousands do every year. And I've had people come up to me and tell me their stories. You know, I prayed with you over the radio and gave my life to Jesus Christ. One guy came up to me once and said, I was listening to you in my car driving down the freeway, and you said, let's pray. So I pulled over to the side of the road so I could pray.
0: Wow.
1: Smart guy. So I believe that this is a powerful platform. And I believe you do, too, because obviously you're listening right now. And maybe you're a regular listener, and thank you for that. But would you join our team? 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Others can give more. 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So in advance, let me say thank you for that.
0: Yeah, we're ready to help you with the details. 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
2: 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Joel and Luke will be at the Greek Theater in Los Angeles on Friday the 9th and the Rady Shell Jacobs Park in San Diego on Sunday the 11th. Now have this number close by for when we do open up the studio lines, 714-828-1079. But don't call yet. Wait until we tell you to call. Well, straight ahead on Abounding Grace, we'll learn about the ugliness of jealousy. In 1 Samuel 18, King Saul is jealous of David due to his victory on the battlefield, and he even plots to kill David. Now, hopefully when we find ourselves jealous of someone, we don't make plans like Saul did, but we can still hold on to anger and envy in our hearts. Instead of being happy for them, we find ourselves despising them. This is not a godly attitude, and as followers of Christ, we should not let jealousy rule our lives. Rooting Out Jealousy. That's next on Abounding Grace, right here on K-Wave. Stick around.
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4: 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I'm willing to repent and break and come before you. And so he ends this verse by saying, humble yourselves before God, and he will lift you up. 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
6: I just wanted to give a quick word of encouragement to those listening that may be feeling frustrated, maybe discouraged. Maybe you feel like you kind of can't win. Which was a lot of the feelings that Pastor Timothy had when he was pastoring a church in Ephesus. The Apostle Paul wrote to him and encouraged him with these words. Very simple. 1 Timothy 6:12, fight the good fight of the faith. And it's interesting because that word fight literally is where we get our word agony or agonize. So it's agonizo is the actual word. And so what he's highlighting is that the Christian life is not easy. It can be discouraging. Not every day is a blessing. Not every day is comfortable because we're in a battle. And so he's encouraging Timothy, don't be discouraged. Don't be frustrated. Don't feel like you want to give up. Hang in there. That's the Christian life. So a lot of this, our discouragement is because of our expectations and managing our own expectations. And there's a idea around Christianity that has been going around for decades that come to Jesus and everything will be great and you'll have no more struggles, which doesn't reflect the life and times of the disciples or anybody. The Christian walk is hard. And so hang in there. You will get a breakthrough. Maybe not when you want. You will feel encouraged. Maybe not exactly in the right time that you expect, but it's all about hanging in there even when it's hard and feels agonizing. Lord, I do pray for those that may be listening that find themselves in a place where they feel like, man, there's no breakthrough, can't win. The feelings feel dark or under a dark cloud or whatever. And Lord, we know that you're above that all. And we know that we're called to fight. We're called to struggle. We're called to work through our salvation with you. And so I pray for your encouragement with those that you just give them that picture, not to give up, but to trust you. And Lord, knowing that our battle is won by you, and it's just a matter of being a faithful soldier in the midst. In Jesus' name, amen.
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10: In spite of David's failures, and in spite of his lapses of faith, it's comforting to know that God's testimony of him is that he is a man after God's own heart, and that encourages me. I'm glad the Bible is honest enough to tell us the whole story about its heroes. They're not without flaw. They're not without stumbles. The heroes of God are very much like you and I, normal human beings dealing with the issues of life.

0: How do you respond when you see something great happen to someone you know? Let's say you're passed over for a promotion at work and your coworker receives that instead. It's about that time that jealousy so often invades our heart. Well, today on Abounding Grace, we'll notice Saul's jealousy and anger, and it's not a pretty sight. It actually provoked him to want to kill David. We continue to take you through 1 Samuel one verse at a time, and in chapter 19, Pastor Ed Taylor encourages us not to give sin a chance.
1: Take your Bibles, open them to 1 Samuel chapter 19. 1 Samuel chapter 19. So we continue our study through the book of 1 Samuel. I have to ask you a question. When do you think it will end? No, I don't mean studying through the book of 1 Samuel. I mean that little bit of anger that you're holding on to. Where do you think it's going to end? That small piece of envy that you're nurturing. Where do you think it's going to end? The compromised life that you're in the midst of. The small little sinful decision. Where do you think it will end? You know, it doesn't end or get smaller, but it tends to grow and grow and grow. This is what the Bible says in James chapter 1, verse 13. Remember that no one wants to do wrong should ever say, God is tempting me. This is from the New Living Translation. God is never tempted to do wrong, and he never tempts anyone else either. Temptation comes from the lure of our own evil desires. These evil desires lead to evil actions, and the evil actions lead to death. So don't be misled, my brothers and sisters. You see, when you give sin, you give Satan, when you give in to sin, you give Satan a little handle to grab. You could say that it's like giving Satan a little toehold in your life. One that you don't think is too significant because you could just shake it off. You know, a little toehold. Well, what kind of damage can come with a little toehold, with a little sin, with a little compromise? But you know, the devil in your flesh is never satisfied. And so that desire grows and grows. It's not so easy to shake it off and go on to the next thing. From a toehold, though, the devil and your flesh not being satisfied, they begin then to grab the ankle. And before you know it, there's an ankle hold. And then they begin to grab your waist and kind of hold you back. And from the waist, it goes up to a stranglehold, really. And there your spiritual life is literally choked out of you. Now, the good news in the gospel of Jesus Christ is that his blood that was shed for you and I cleanses us from all sin. And since the devil has no more dominion over you, no more toehold in your life, no more grip on your heart, the Bible says that he's been cast out. So to turn back in that direction is really a bad decision. And yet if you give room to the devil, watch out. You give room and you open the door, watch out, because it doesn't grow smaller, it grows bigger. You see, when a man turns his back upon God, there's always a loss of judgment. There's always a loss of reason and common sense. You watch a man or a woman that's turned his or her back upon God, so many times they do dumb and foolish things as a result. Now, if you ask them in the very beginning, you know, you're heading down. Don't you know you're heading down a foolish way? Don't you know it's going to end? The responses vary. Like, it's not that big a deal. I've got a handle on it. You know, don't judge me, brother. And all sorts of defensive mechanisms. But I want you to know, not only from the pastoral teaching here today, but from the life of King Saul, the moment you turn your back on God, you're down a path toward foolish and dumb things. Because King Saul turned his back upon the Lord. He had everything going for him. And as he turns his back upon the Lord, along the way came this little jealousy that grew, and he nurtured it. Then he begins to live his life very suspiciously of David, recognizing David as God's choice to succeed him on the throne, when in reality it's true. And yet, day by day, God was extending grace to King Saul. He didn't immediately move him on. There was a patience and a timing of God. And so we find now in chapter 19, King Saul doing his best by force, using all of his resources to destroy David. to ultimately kill him in order that he might hold on to that which, according to God's plan, is no longer rightfully his. And he turns into a different person than when we first met him. Even though there were weaknesses, just like all of us, we start out with weaknesses. He's a very different person. And it came with jealousy and suspicion and trying to take things into his own hands, as we've seen before. You see, when you turn against your godly friends, it's always a sign of spiritual backsliding and a deterioration of your faith walk with the Lord. When you don't want to be around your godly friends anymore, when you feel convicted when you're around them and you try to avoid them, watch out. It's a danger sign. It's a danger sign when fellowship and being around other believers isn't something that you desire anymore or that you want. Or you find yourself moving from one church to another church to another church, trying to find whatever is so elusive to you that's found only in a true relationship with the Lord. Walking in the light, according to 1 John, brings fellowship. It brings a desire. That word fellowship literally means to share in common, where you're sharing in common spiritual things. But when you turn your back on the people that love you and you turn your back on the people that love God, watch out. Watch out. You're on a slippery path that's away from the Lord. Now, one more thing before we jump into the text itself. Looking at King Saul at this point in his life, some have pointed out that Saul becomes now an interesting type of Satan. An interesting type of Satan, while David becomes an interesting type or picture of Jesus. You see, Satan has been ruling over this world. The Bible calls him the God, little g, of this age. Jesus calls him the prince of this world. And he's been ruling over the earth. As Adam and Eve, through their sinful action, gave that authority up that God had invested in them. And yet God has anointed Jesus as the King of kings. And the devil, knowing that Jesus was God's anointed, has been doing everything that he can to disrupt the coming kingdom. You know, I believe the devil understands this. The Bible says this. The demons responded to Jesus and they said this, and I quote, "We know who you are, the Holy One of God." The Bible in another place speaks to the demonic world recognizing the reality of truth, because the Bible says even the demons tremble. They move upon what they know. And Jesus, he's redeemed the world from the power of the devil and darkness. And yet he has not yet ascended to his throne. He's not even yet begun to rule and reign over the earth. He reigns only in the hearts and the lives of those that are loyal to him. If you want to look for the kingdom of God, Jesus said, the kingdom of God is in you. The ruling of Jesus in your life, as you and I are citizens of the kingdom. But one day, the Bible says that Jesus is going to rule and reign over the earth. But in the meantime, as with King Saul, the devil is doing his best by force to keep the rightful king from sitting upon the throne. And maybe even in a smaller way, from dislodging your loyalty and commitment to the Lord in your own life, trying to remove the headship of Jesus Christ in your life in a variety of different ways. But even as Saul was destroyed and David ultimately sits upon the throne, so is the throne of David to be filled by that descendant of David, Jesus Christ, whom God has appointed the rightful king over the earth. So with that in mind, chapter 19 is a section where David, well, he's now going to be chased by King Saul. King Saul has vowed to kill him. And we will watch David in this time of great stress as we see him under tremendous pressure, the sentence of death hanging over him, being pursued, and even according to David's own words, like a wild partridge over the mountains by Saul. We see David with lapses of faith. Have you had lapses of faith because of great stress and pressure? I'm sure you have. Stress and pressure will do weird things to you. Not only, you know, those doctors and such will study those things, talk about the damaging effect that stress has on the body, But the Bible says that stress and pressure has a damaging effect upon your spiritual life as well. How careful we need to be. We're going to watch David be a real man here. You always have to keep in mind that David is still a man after God's own heart, and yet with failure. You'll see a lot of yourself, I'm sure, in David's life. We don't see David as a picture of constant faith and trust in God. We see him rather vacillating up and down, back and forth. Sometimes the Bible is going to speak of his great trust in the Lord, and other times the Bible is going to speak of his great distrust, making really bad decisions. And as we read of David, the condition of his heart, his deceptions, his lies in order to escape the hand of Saul. It's easy to throw our spears at David, isn't it? We're looking at King David picking up the spear and throwing it, but it would be easy for us to sit in some kind of self-righteous judgment upon him. I mean, David, how could you do this? David, what are you doing? No, you want to be careful there, because the Bible is like a mirror to us. The Bible itself speaks of being a mirror. And as we see the lapses of faith, as I have been studying these sections, I pray for my own lapses of faith. I pray for the presence of stress and pressure in my life, both the stress and pressure I know about and the some that I have no idea when it's coming, where it's coming, or how it's coming. But I know it's coming. I know that weird email is going to come. I know that phone call is going to come. I know it. I know it. Why do I know it? Because I know that any time that I press in, the Bible says this, and I don't just speak of Ed. When I say I should say we. How about that? How about you join me on my little journey here of the stress and pressures of life? We know that the email is coming. We know the phone. We know the situation's happening. We know it's coming because the Bible says that even for those that desire to live godly will suffer. Just the desire, let alone those of you that have said, no, it's not just a desire, Pastor. It's a life. This is my life. I have set my life on the course to please God. I am making my decisions now, that which please God and not my emotion. Those that please God and not my pocketbook. Those that please God and not my family. Whatever it might be. How careful we need to be not to pick up spears ourselves at the text and say, David, how could you? Why would you? You're supposed to be this great king. You're supposed to be a man after God's own heart, and indeed he is. It's mindful, are we not? It reminds us of Jesus in John chapter 8 facing that woman that was caught in the very act. And what were his words to her? What was his words to her? Hey, whoever, to those that came accusing her, actually he says, whoever was without sin, you throw the first stone. So keep in mind, the section of Samuel that we're going to be in moving forward will be quite discouraging. And yet, in spite of David's failures, and in spite of his lapses of faith, it's comforting to know that God's testimony of him is that he is a man after God's own heart. And that encourages me. I'm glad the Bible is honest enough to tell us the whole story about its heroes. They're not without flaw. They're not without stumbles. The heroes of God are very much like you and I, normal human beings dealing with the issues of life. It doesn't seek to paint the heroes of God as perfect men or women, not so. It shows that they're human. And so now, pick up in verse 1 with me in chapter 19. It says, now Saul spoke to Jonathan his son and to all his servants that they should kill David. But Jonathan, Saul's son, delighted much in David. Why? Because they had one of those serious, wonderful friendships. And as we learned in previous studies, it was a good friendship. It was a friendship of fidelity and loyalty. It wasn't anything weird about it. And so, verse 2, Jonathan told David, saying, my father seeks to kill you. Therefore, please be on your guard until morning and stay in a secret place and hide. And I will go out and stand beside my father in the field where you are. And I will speak with my father about you. Then what I observe, I will tell you. Now Jonathan, verse 4, spoke well of David to Saul his father and said to him, let not the king sin against his servant, against David, because he's not sinned against you, and because his works have been very good toward you. For he took his life in his hands and killed the Philistine, and the Lord brought about a great salvation for all of Israel. You saw it and rejoiced. Why then will you sin against innocent blood to kill David without a cause? So Saul heeded the voice of Jonathan, and Saul swore, as the Lord lives, he shall not be killed. Then Jonathan called David, and Jonathan told him all these things. And so Jonathan brought David to Saul, and he was in his presence as in times past. King Saul is jealous and threatened by David, so he's determined to kill him. This isn't a fleeting statement. This is from his heart, as Jesus said, out of the abundance of the heart, the mouth speaks. It wasn't an accident. It wasn't just something, oops, I said something wrong. We have an indication of the heart of King Saul here. We have an indication of really what his motives are, what he's thinking, what he's desiring. He's gone over the edge now in envy and rage. Saul's previous attempts to get rid of David have either been private, as we saw in the previous chapter, or under the radar, not so open. Now he's gone a little out of his mind, ordering to kill David and then backing down at the words of his son. He's up, you know, talk about David going up and down. Saul has got these weird, these really huge mood swings in his life. Some today might even look at him as not being in his right mind, perhaps. But it's interesting in verse 1, he says that Saul speaks to his son. He tells Jonathan, knowing full well the kind of friendship that Jonathan has with David, and tells him anyway. He's not even caring about his close, those that are close in family. And he speaks of the friendship now that Jonathan has, because in verse 2 he goes and tells David right away. Now remember back a few chapters ago, we saw the relationship between Jonathan and his armor bearer. And remember how they went together and they had great exploits and great victory, tremendous step of faith. Now, during our time in that Bible study, most of the emphasis was upon the armor bearer. We don't know him. We don't know his name. But we were emphasizing, weren't we? That's the kind of support we need to be, and to the leaders in our church, to the pastors in our church, to have that armor bearer like-mindedness. We emphasize that to its highest degree, I believe. However, in order for the armor bearer to have such great trust in Jonathan, Jonathan had to be an incredible man. A man of fidelity, a man of truth, a man of loyalty to God. There were characteristics in him that inspired others to follow him. And oh, that we would have people like armor bearers in our lives, but also that we would have people like Jonathan in our lives. And of course, that we would be those. You take into account that this conversation must have been a hard one. One of those that if you could, you would want to avoid it. The one that you get the phone call and says, you know, we need to talk. And you kind of know what it's going to be about. And you're like, well, what time? 4 o'clock. Oh, I can't be there at 4 o'clock. How about 5? Nope, can't be there at 5. What about 6? Can't make it at 6. How about 7? Never at 7. You know, and you're just going on. And really what you should say is, really don't want to have this conversation. But you have to. And Jonathan, again, he could have avoided this. He could have just, you know, Dad, I'm not going to get involved in it. I don't want anything to do with it. But he didn't. He didn't avoid it. Even as painful and as hurtful as it must have been, he comes to his father in humility and yet in boldness. He called his dad. He said what his dad was doing. Notice verse 4. He said in a loving way, but he looks his dad in the eye and goes, you're sinning. You think about one of those hard decisions. But you know, God has put believers on the earth today to say the hard things. Not to back down. Not to shy away. But to say the hard things. Of course, saying those things in love, as Paul would say. Saying those things in humility. Saying those things that need to be said. Because I ask you, if we as believers in tune with the Holy Spirit aren't willing to say the hard things, then who's left on the earth to say hard things with any type of spiritual, godly, biblical authority? I suggest to you, no one. We shouldn't have to hear the hard things on the newscast from unbelievers. We shouldn't have to hear the hard things in someone writing a lay. The believers of Jesus Christ are here to declare the good news. And sometimes in declaring good news, well, it's going to require us to say hard things to people that we love. To tell your own dad that he's in sin must have been very hard for Jonathan, but he's not thinking in terms of fearing man. He's thinking in terms of fearing God. Not only that, in verse 4, in the beginning, he's speaking well of David. Why? Because David had a life to speak well of. How do you speak well of people? Because you have a life that speaks well. How can people speak well of you? Because your life reflects the goodness of God. David is described as the one that hasn't sinned, and Saul is the one that sinned. He reminds him in verse 5 how he took his own life in his hands, and by great faith inspired of God, took on the giant Goliath. And why are you again sinning against innocent blood in verse 5? And so Saul heeded the voice, but not for long. Verse 8, and there was war again. And David went out and fought with the Philistines and struck them with a mighty blow, and they fled from him. Now the distressing spirit from the Lord came upon Saul as he sat in his house with his spear in his hand. And David was playing music with his hand. Then Saul sought to pin David to the wall with the spear, but he slipped away from Saul's presence and he drove the spear into the wall. So David fled and escaped that night. David being used greatly and mightily of God, keeping his eyes focused no matter all the weirdness that's happening around him. He is a single-minded man at this point, faithfully doing what God has called him to do, and Saul again is upset. And we've learned in previous studies that this distressing spirit, the demonic realm under the authority of God, you know, when King Saul turns his back, when he turns his back from God, turns his back upon God, and he starts to go in the opposite direction, he's going into the realm of the devil. And so he's distressed. He is under attack. And that's when he picks up the spear once again. And David once again flees and escapes. This time he gets far away.
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1: 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I'm Ron Beaver. Great to be with you once again on this Monday, Back to Work Monday. And looking at your weather for later today, we're looking for partly cloudy skies, highs in the low to mid 80s, overnight lows in the upper 60s. Right now, 72 and mostly cloudy here at K-Wave. 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
14: I made a prayer. I said, God, I'm going to outlove and outserve my bride, even if she never reciprocates. Because I'm a Christian man. I'm modeling Jesus Christ.
15: That's Jim Ramos, and Jim and his wife Shanna are with us today on Focus on the Family with Jim Daly. They're going to be talking about the benefits to both spouses when a husband is intentional in marriage. Thanks for joining us. I'm John Fuller.
16: Well, let's start with, I hope Jean is not listening today, my wife. This is one of those shows where if she hears this, I'm in trouble.
17: I'll just make sure I send it to her.
16: But she would be cheering us on today, saying, yes, an engaged husband, an engaged father. This is what we need in our homes today. And I certainly try to be. I'm being a little facetious. But, you know, there are times when I probably did not meet the standard. But I want you to meet the standard, and that's what we're going to talk about. About today, how husbands can step up and be the husbands and the fathers they need to be in the home. That right there already goes, oh, I don't want this. Turn the station, turn it off, the podcast, whatever it might be. But stick with us because we're going to have some great information from our guests today to talk about that with their book, Dialed In, Reaching Your Full Capacity as a Man. We like a challenge, a man of God, actually. And we're going to talk about how you can get there.
15: And Jim and Shannon have been here at Focus via our crazy little thing called Marriage Podcast with Greg and Aaron Smalley. So we're glad that you had that opportunity to get introduced to our audience, but we're glad you're here for this show. Jim is an author and is the founder of Men in the Arena, which is a terrific ministry. He's got the book you've mentioned, Jim, and we thought it'd be good to have Shanna here as we talk specifically about marriage.
16: Representing all women. Yeah. Thank you.
17: Defending myself.
16: That's great to have you guys. Yeah, defending yourself and all women. But it's good to have you both.
14: Appreciate it. We appreciate it. It's an honor.
16: So let me ask you, we'll start here. The first year of your marriage. That's what everybody wants to hear about, right? Let's go back. But you wrote the book, not me. So the first year of your marriage was not particularly easy, right? You were learning some things. How would you describe it?
17: It was rough. You know, you walk into marriage thinking that you're marrying your dream guy. And it was not that scenario at all.
16: Well, what was going on so people can go, oh, yeah, that's us, or that was us. So what were some of the things that were happening that were so disappointing?
17: I think for him, I didn't cook. I never really learned how to cook. I think that was a big one, not being able to use towels because they were decorative, you know, just all the girl things. And just the lack of communication and then the unhealthy form of communication.
16: So did you guys kind of go at it, fight, you know, and verbally going after each other? And
17: very much so.
16: Yeah.
14: We're very similar in personality types.
16: Okay.
14: And
16: describe
14: so
16: that.
14: I'm a choleric sanguine and she's a melancholic choleric. And so that choleric box is what drew us together.
16: And describe that for those that don't know that.
14: The choleric box would be, I think Gary Smalley called that the lion. That's the natural leader, bold, demonstrative, vocal. And so that's how we communicated. And we just did not communicate early on what we expected from each other in marriage. And so I was a cook through high school and college. She assumed I'd cook in the marriage. And I thought
16: sounds
14: she
16: good.
14: Was, yeah.
17: Just didn't work out that way.
16: And so, but you got married thinking she'd do all that stuff and I'll do this stuff. I'll be provider, protector. Was that kind of your formula?
14: I don't know what it was. I was coaching football and I was in ministry and I just thought she would serve me and meet all my needs. And I didn't realize, even while in ministry, how backwards and how contrary to scripture that was and how immature I was.
16: So you got home like that after the honeymoon. Did you come home that night after your big, you know, coaching job and you sat at the table and you both looked at each other and said, what are we doing? Who's cooking?
14: What happened was we walked into the house and I said, what's for dinner? She said, I don't cook. I said, well, I'm going to go take a shower. She said, don't use the towels on the handrail. Use your old college towels because those are decorative. And you can't use the pillows on the bed or the duvet cover. I didn't even know what a duvet cover was.
16: Let alone spell it.
14: Yeah, I still don't. And who did I marry?
16: Wow, yeah, that sounds like a rough start.
17: Yeah.
16: Some of those things would have normally been talked about ahead of time a little bit.
17: Correct. And you would have thought that they were, especially with him being in ministry. So I think we just kind of walked in a little blind.
16: Now, there was an epiphany. So the people that are going, oh, yeah, that was us. Mm-hmm. There was that epiphany where you decided there had to be a better way. Who came up with that first idea of this isn't working?
17: Jim did.
14: I was at a men's conference, Promise Keepers Conference.
16: How long had you been married?
14: 2 years.
16: 2 years in, okay.
14: And I'm sitting at the conference. I'm hearing a guy scream from the pulpit, you got to outlove and outserve your wife. And I was sitting there going, man, this guy's just saying the same thing over and over. And about halfway through, God spoke to my heart. And I turned to the guy next to me. I said, God just spoke to me. What did he say? I need to outlove and outserve my wife. And so I went home and I made a public declaration in front of the church. I was going to do that. I didn't know what that looked like, but I started making her coffee every morning. You know, we were raising kids, and I've done that ever since. That's kind of it's my reminder to do that for her. And it changed our marriage, and she can tell you about how it changed for her, but changed our marriage.
16: Yeah, well, tell me. I mean, those first days of that difference, did you notice it, or you thought he was playing a game?
17: No, I mean, we're not game players. That's not who we are. So, I mean, it for me meant so much because that meant that I was valued.
16: You felt it.
17: Yes.
16: Right from the beginning.
17: Yeah, I mean,
16: it's like, wow.
17: Because it was such a contrast to what we had been living.
16: Okay.
17: And unbeknownst to us, years later, we would find out that my love language was acts of service.
16: So that fit.
17: Yes.
16: So you touched on it accidentally.
14: The Holy Spirit.
16: Yeah.
14: That's all I can say. It was a miracle. And
16: that's
14: I didn't
16: good.
14: Realize that that was her love language. And so now I know that she needs me to be Christ to her.
16: Mm. So that's a good epiphany 2 years in. Some couples, it may be 10 years, 20 years, and they still haven't had that kind of epiphany. They just kind of grind each other on the edges, but they're in for the marriage. They're not going to divorce. And, you know, maybe this is going to be the epiphany. Maybe we need to do something differently. So you want to look at that and take that assessment. Jim, let me ask you, kind of in the book, you describe the difference between maleness and masculinity. I don't know that I could do that. I would think they're kind of the same.
14: Yeah, I think toxic masculinity is oxymoronic. So if you look up the definition of masculinity in Oxford Dictionary, it's the qualities and characteristics that make up a man. And so based on that definition, which is a secular definition, we don't have toxicity. Toxicity comes from males who refuse to raise their families. They defer the leadership to another man, or they defer the leadership to social media. Males do not accept the responsibilities that God has given them. But men, when they walk in their masculine gift, they step up. A man who knows Jesus Christ, he steps up. He loves his bride. He serves her. He leads the family. He understands the bent of his children, and he raises them up along with his wife accordingly. So there, I think that males are born, but men are made.
16: Yeah. No, I like that definition. I think, unfortunately, the culture, especially of the era, probably the last 20 years, you know, we've leaned as a culture to raise up tenderness and kind of gentleness, not necessarily follow me, I will take this hill, and we together will die on this hill. I mean, that scene is like, that's a little strong. Do you know what I'm saying?
14: Yeah, I mean, if you look at the definition of meek in the Bible, it's a stallion bridled.
16: Right.
14: So I still get to be a stallion. But I'm right, babe?
17: Yeah.
14: Okay, just checking.
16: See, that was a good example of how to do it, man. Thank you for listening to Focus on the Family.
14: You know, I'm a stallion that's bridled by the Holy Spirit.
16: Yeah.
14: And that's there's strength under
16: direction.
14: Direction.
16: Yeah,
14: yes.
16: I like that.
14: Yes.
16: That's good. Shannon, let me ask you, do you think men need to understand better the difference between the communication between men and women? This is
17: absolutely
16: what Gary Smalley built his career on.
17: Yes, yeah. Absolutely, because we do speak completely differently. Like, I can say something, and I know what I mean, and he hears something completely different.
16: Yeah.
17: So, and every marriage is different. So you and Gene communicate differently than Jim and I would communicate. The way we communicate, most people would not enjoy each other or being married.
16: Yeah, and it's good news that you're able to overcome those things. That's a wonderful testimony, too, that you can be, you know, in a bad spot, but there's hope for everybody, which is what we're hoping people will hear today. So if they're in a bad spot, they can contact us. We have caring Christian counselors. We've got a marriage assessment that Greg Smalley and the team put together, and it's really good stuff. And that's what people need to think about with Focus. It's just a treasure trove of content to help people do life better, and you're a part of that. In that regard, though, that communication, you know, I'm thinking back to early marriage issues. There's an assumption, I think, many wives will make that we get it, that we understand what you're thinking. We don't.
17: No.
16: We can't figure that out. I think to help men, if we're putting it in that category, it's really helpful for wives to just tell us what you expect.
17: Yes.
16: And not to diminish our grade because we had to ask you to tell us.
17: Correct. And I think how we tell you, it needs to come across that it's your idea for the most part. And so that art of communication, I'm still learning.
16: That could be really hard, though. You know, that's one maybe we need to grow up a little bit on the guy side and celebrate your idea. But I get what your point is. Sometimes it goes better if it's the other person's idea. I think that can work both ways.
17: Well, and just bringing it around, like, instead of you, it needs to be more of a conversation. Like just this last year when I had my shoulder surgery, I will probably never get that kind of time off of work again. Mm-hmm. And so I had to bring it up to him. Hey, it would be really great if you could take some time and let's take a couple weeks and get away. But the way I worded it, I don't even remember. But
16: I bet Jim does.
17: I know. Let's go to Jim. I know it was in an email.
14: It was masterful. She sent me a text. I need to talk to you. I don't want you to respond. I just want to talk to you. And she said, the next 6 months, I can't work. We have an opportunity like we've never had in our marriage to spend quality time together. And I just want you to pray about taking 2 or 3 weeks off to spend time together building our marriage.
16: Wow.
14: Will you pray about that? And she, the question, she asked a question. She didn't say you need to or you should.
16: Yeah.
14: She put it in my court and I called her back instantly. I'm in because it was my call and she let me reason with it through my own processes. It was actually masterful.
16: Yeah, and that's a good thing to do. I mean, and again, that works both ways, I think. Mm-hmm. You know, Jesus kind of modeled that for us, didn't he? Mm-hmm. Ask questions.
14: Yep.
16: And that can move hearts.
17: Yes.
16: You know, especially when the person's giving you the answer right away.
14: Oh, yeah, it's easy.
16: And then that inclusiveness, it feels like, yeah, that's the ooh, look what I get to do to shine for my bride. We do like that.
17: Yeah.
16: We're a little bit of a peacock mentality, you know, look at the feathers, yeah. Right?
17: Yes.
16: So it's always fun. Jim, men are called to be peacemakers. I don't know that I would see that in myself. I can be an agitator. I just did that last night. My boys were at the house, and we were going on about something, Gene and I, and it was putting my clothes away. Here's a good confession.
14: Oh,
16: and, you know, and so I, you know, they're out on the couch, and we have company coming the next day today, and I, you know, I need to get the clothes up, but I kept, like, needling Gene, just ribbing her, and I was just doing it for fun. And Trent, my oldest, is going, pull up, pull up, pull up. He was already, he was like locked in. And he, yeah. I mean, I'm going, am I going, yeah, just be quiet, Dad. I went, okay. And Gene started laughing. And it was just one of those things. But some of that is learned behavior, right? Where if you come from a home where you had siblings and you teased each other, which I did, that's kind of what you did. You know, it's kind of sport.
17: Yeah.
16: But that could be damaging, can't it?
17: Mm-hmm. Yes. Especially your spouse's upbringing.
16: Yeah.
17: I mean, it may not have been sport for them. It may have been more damaging mm-hmm. and hurtful.
16: So how do we bring that peacemaker mentality into that, Jim, as men? How do we become not the agitator but the peacemaker?
14: There's peacemakers, peacebreakers, and peace fakers. So
16: huh.
14: A peace faker just kind of goes the flow, sweeps it under the table. It's not there. We ignore it. It's going to go away. A peacemaker comes in with a God-honoring solution that will bring a remedy to a given situation. A peacebreaker erupts and causes dissension and just comes in like a wrecking ball. That was me. I framed her poorly during the course of our child-rearing years when we're in the stress bubble of life. I framed her as the enemy. I framed her as the crazy one. Oh, the house has to be clean. She's raising 3 boys plus another one. And so what I did is I brought peacebreaking into the household, and I've had to go back the last 10 years, repent to my adult children and repent to her and say, she's a phenomenal, she's a warrior, she's faithful. I've had to just go back and fix that because I chose the route of peace breaking as a solution to a problem, and mm-hmm. it was wrong.
6: Mm-hmm. There's a lot there. You've got to be introspective, and you've got to have an open heart and honesty. Well done, Ed.
16: Yeah.
6: This is Focus on the Family with Jim Daly, and our guests are Jim and Shanna Ramos, and we're so glad to have them here talking about marriage. Some of the content is from Jim's book, Dialed In, Reaching Your Full Capacity as a Man of God, which is specifically for guys, but we're so glad Shanna's here to help broaden out the conversation as we dial into marriage. Get a copy of the book from us here at the ministry. We've got the details for you.

0: You know, Jim, in that context, that shift can be, you know, you got to be intentional, mm-hmm. I guess. Mm-hmm. You got to wake up every day, okay, I'm going to serve my wife today. How did you do that? How did you keep that moving forward? How did you do it when you didn't feel reciprocal appreciation? Not that Shanna didn't, but I'm just saying in some cases it won't happen. How do you say, okay, she may not be appreciating this, but Lord, I'm doing this for you.
1: I made a prayer. I said, God, I'm going to outlove and outserve my bride, even if she never reciprocates. Mm. Because I'm a Christian man. I'm modeling Jesus Christ.
0: I like that.
1: And we did not reciprocate.
0: Yeah.
1: We killed him. So for me, it was simple. I'm going to be Jesus to my bride. I'm going to outlove her, and I'm going to outserve her. I'm going to do it all my life. And it does take maintenance for us. Every 10 years, we go in for marriage counseling, whether we need it or not.
0: New battery.
1: Yes. We just do it. We don't want to wait for a crisis. We want to work through that process.
0: Yeah.
1: And she's learning to affirm my love language, which is words of affirmation. So when I do something to serve her, and she goes, that cup of coffee was the best I've ever had. I'm like, yeah. I just want to go make her another cup of coffee because I want to please her, right? I want to do justice for her.
0: Mm. Well, and it fits with that next question, you know, kind of men, and this has become a joke within marriage, like men are conquerors, and you get married and you stop the pursuit because the conquest is done. You know, I won her heart and affection. We said I do. Mm-hmm. You know, so many guys or wives will write us and say, yeah, my husband told me he loved me once at the altar. And when I asked him about it, it's like, what more do I need to say? I love you. But it's not how it goes, right? It's not a healthy way to describe that. So in that context, how do you overcome the reward of getting married to the woman you love and keeping that flame going? The intentionality is the problem. We are lazy lions.
1: Mm. Yes.
0: And once we've feasted on the conquest, it's like, okay, we're done. But that is not good.
1: When God said to leave your father and mother and cleave, that word cleave is the Hebrew word dabak. I don't know if you probably know this. It means four things. It means to impinge, like we're going to impinge upon each other's singleness. It means to adhere to be joined to, but it also means to pursue, overtake, and chase after. And my job, that's my – and the women love hearing that.
0: That is smiling ear to ear.
1: That's my job. My job to cleave to her is to make sure I am pursuing her, which she does naturally. She naturally is built that way. I'm a natural conqueror. So God asks me, and He asks me to do what's not my default.
0: Yeah.
1: He asks me to do the hard thing. Love her. That's not my default. My default is respect. And he asks me to pursue her. That's not my default. My default is conquer. So he asks us. Doesn't he always ask us to do the hard thing? He asks us to take the high road.
0: Yeah.
1: And that's what the joy of being a man and unfolding the mystery that is her. I just learned a year and a half ago, she prefers crunchy peanut butter over creamy.
0: Oh, who doesn't?
1: Well, apparently a woman who raises three boys who like creamy peanut butter and sacrificing for the boys. So just a year ago, I learned that. She's a mystery that's unfolding. I want to pursue the mystery that is Shanna.
0: I just want to know, I can go creamy or crunchy. I love it both. So.
2: It depends.
0: It's so good. Depends on the day. But Shanna, it must make you feel good. Connected. What do you need as a wife to feel connected?
2: Time.
0: Wow. Okay.
2: Which is tough for people that are in ministry or my job takes me away. But for me, it's time.
0: When you look at that benefit, I mean, you're doing some marriage counseling, I would think, even, you know, ad hoc.
1: Yes.
0: But when you're talking to couples that are struggling, like you did your first couple of years of marriage, how do you, and I'm thinking particularly the men,
1: yes.
0: Jim, because the intentionality is what keeps, I sit here and hear all the experts tell great things to do, and I often don't apply them.
1: 100%.
0: And we as men do have an apathy. We just – it's discipline to do these things and do it over and over again to get the right result, to get the smile like Shanna had just given. But I don't know why we struggle with that. So let's knock that down. What, for a guy that isn't able to do it consistently, how do we become more consistent in serving our wives well?
1: I have had so many conversations with couples that are failing in their marriage. The marriage is

0: There's a certain test I use, and their marriage is devitalized. And I've asked one question to Christian men that's been a game changer, because most people I deal with aren't in need of a professional counselor. They're just needing wisdom and a kick in the pants or whatever. And I asked this question, man, I'm looking at this test here. Are you both Christians? Yes. Wow. Where's Jesus? And I look at the man and I say, are you going to be Jesus in this relationship? And when a man, a Christian man, realizes he's not being Jesus to the one person God has called him to be Jesus to, it can be a game changer. We just need to be Jesus to our spouse.
1: Right. It's just that. Do you know I'm not perfect, Jim?
0: Yeah.
2: Me neither, bro.
1: I just wanted to put that out there.
0: Well, yeah. My wife will attest to that.
1: But I so appreciate the point. And this is what it means to be a convictional Christian.
0: Yes.
1: To live it. And when you live it, it's amazing what the Lord will do through you. Let's talk at the end here about walking, the acronym that you use to help guys think this through. Give it to us. What is walking?
0: Yeah.
1: It's a rather long word, by the way. I kind of laughed when I saw that. I said, I'm looking for simple. How about
0: I
1: walk?
0: I apologize. I had an argument with the pastor who married us, who had actually left the local church ministry. I'm a big fan of the local church. And we had this big discussion about Christians not needing the local church. And so I went back.
1: Wow.
0: And I had to I was 27, mm-hmm. and he was in his 40s. So I went back and I thought, okay, what does a Christian look like? A vibrant, dynamic Christian man. And I'm an old youth pastor, so I love acrostics.
1: Yes.
0: So I just came up with this acrostic, walking, based off of the Genesis 5:10, Enoch.
1: Yeah.
0: Enoch walked with God. Mm. And basically, he worships God on a regular basis. A, he approaches God daily in prayer. L, he loves other believers through Christian fellowship. K, he knows the Word of God better than anyone in his family. I'll put that in parentheses. I, he invests his fiscal and physical resources in God's kingdom. N, he nurtures other believers into faith, right? And then G, he gives his life wholeheartedly to the gospel of Jesus Christ, Galatians 6:14, Galatians 2:20, John 12:24. So these seven things, in my opinion, make a disciple a vibrant, dynamic man of God, woman of God.
1: That's really good.
0: Mm-hmm. I think it's pretty good. And it's memorable.
3: Yeah,
1: yeah. No
3: it
1: kidding.
3: Is. Yeah.
1: And Shanna, you're the recipient of this. So, you know, Jim's trying to spark us men that are listening, and probably the wives that are listening, that they're going to get this book and lay it on their husband's pillow. And what's the benefit?
4: A vitalized relationship, not a devitalized relationship. But it does go both ways. The women have to be willing to work as well, and not just the men, because it is a two-way street, for sure.
1: What does that look like, you know, in the relationship for you as the wife? What is that reciprocation when you feel filled up? You know, we use the love tank language.
4: Yeah.
1: And so when your love tank is full, what does that allow you to do emotionally for Jim?
4: Give him back his love language, words of affirmation, which I am not good at.
1: Really?
4: No.
1: So you've had to learn how to do that, too.
4: Yes.
1: That's your discipline challenge, is how do I say things affirming to Jim?
4: Yeah.
1: What does
4: that
1: sound like?
4: I'm not a faker, so I can't say, oh, that was great message.
0: When you don't think so.
1: Well, at least she's honest, Jim.
0: She's my greatest coach. Before every sermon, she goes, you better bring it.
1: Yes, ma'am. Wow. No, it's a good challenge.
0: Oh, I love it.
1: She's like your coach.
0: I need her to say that to me.
1: So that's good, though. So you have to be sincere for you to deliver that.
4: Yeah.
1: But that sincerity goes up when you feel loved.
4: Yeah, and the more I do it, the easier it becomes. Mm. It's kind of like a habit. Like, people that need to spend time in their marriage, if it's just 1 hour a week, then just take that 1 hour a week.
1: Yeah.
4: If that's all you've got right now.
1: That's really good. And I think, you know, this message is awesome. And I think, again, we, as human beings, we tend to point to our spouse and say, that's the problem. She's the one or he's the one. Mm-hmm. And all we can do is work on ourselves in the relationship. I remember writing a book, my first book on coming home, and the criticism I got is that, well, Jim Daly's advice is keep your expectations low. You know, I grew up as that orphan kid. I didn't have high expectations about adults in my life, and I think it did give me an understanding of how the world works pretty young.
4: Yeah.
1: And I don't even mean it as a bad thing, but just keep your expectations a little more in reality. And that allows you to experience, I think, a more joyful life when you're not having an expectation of what the other person should do for me. Right. Right? Mm-hmm. Yeah. And in marriage, it's critical.
4: Yeah.
1: And I don't always do it well. I know Gene's watching.
0: So I had to throw that caveat in. Like, oh, yeah, you're a top of the mountain guy. But it's our target. So this has been great. Thank you so much for being with us.
4: Thank you.
0: This is flying by.
4: Huge honor.
1: Yeah. And I hope you've been equipped to strengthen your marriage. That's the goal. If you found it helpful, share this episode with your spouse, and you can find it at our website or at the Focus on the Family app. And if you're a husband who wants more insights into stepping up in your marriage and in other areas of your life, get a copy of Jim's book, Dialed In, Reaching Your Full Capacity as a Man of God. 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He said his job requires him to spend weeks at a time away from his family, and he and his wife listen to the program to get advice for building up their marriage so they can talk about it together on the phone. 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That's a fun thing.
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3: 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It's pretty cool. And one of the, well, I don't know if it's cool or not, but there's pictures of us up there, all of us on-air people. So I don't know how I feel about that. But I just want to let you know, mine was, well, never mind. Mine was very Photoshopped. That's going to be my after picture, I think, after I lose a few more pounds. 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
9: Don't use your spirituality as a cloak for ugliness, but you value everyone. 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And you make it your goal to make people feel appreciated and valued. And that will impact them, because you know yourself how few times in a week anyone ever treats you like you're valuable.

0: It's said that Dr. John Getty went to a remote island in 1848 and worked there for God for 24 years. On the tablet erected to his memory, these words are inscribed. When he landed in 1848, there were no Christians. When he left in 1872, there were no heathen. You know, God wants us to be people of influence and to make a difference through us. Today on The Balanced Word, we take you back to 1 Peter chapter 2 and notice how we can influence others for the glory of God. Here's Pastor Dave Rolfe.
1: Now he says, as free, he goes, "Don't, you're not a slave to these people, but not using your freedom, your liberty, as a cloak for," and the word there for vice is the word kakia, which is another form of kakos. So he says, don't use the fact that you are free, don't use your spiel as a way to conceal your ugliness. Don't represent God to non-believers in a way that your presentation in itself is ugly. It's unattractive. No, if it's from him, it's attractive. Now, they'll be threatened by that and they'll call it unattractive. But he said, be careful, because you can present the truth in a way that's really ugly, and you're just claiming that you are righteously indignant. I'm mad at them because God's mad at them. Be careful. Moses did that when he struck the rock the second time, and he didn't get to go into the promised land because of it, because God said, you misrepresented me. I wasn't angry with the people. I wasn't wanting to strike them. I was wanting to give them water. I wanted to bless them. And so Peter is just going, look, you don't have to do this, but you get to do it. And recognize that this kind of an influence, this kind of a response that doesn't act ugly, it comes because you are a bondservant of God. You're not working for those people. You're working for God. He's asking you to do it. This is his will. This is his choice. So suck it up, reel yourself in, and do what he tells you to do. Do it like he does it. And then he goes on and gets kind of to the heart of it in verse 17. He says, honor all people. Love the brotherhood. Fear God. Honor the king. That word honor in the Greek is the word timē. It's a word that means to value. Isn't that amazing? What a radical concept. Value everyone. And then, of course, as he says, love the brethren. See, of course you're going to love people who believe the same thing that you do, right? Well, not always. He's telling us to value all people. Some of us don't value our own family. Some of us don't value those who care about us. Some of us don't value other churches that may do things differently than we do, but they're still professing Jesus Christ as Lord. And we don't even see any value in them because of some minor differences that we might have with them. He goes, yeah, love the brethren, of course, but value everyone. And then as he says, fear God. Be afraid of going against what God says. Be afraid of misrepresenting him. You ought to be shaking in your boots a little bit to realize that the way that you live out in that world may make a difference for people that Jesus died for, people who he loves, as to whether or not they're going to end up being there praising God on inspection day. And some of that is affected by us. And I don't understand philosophically exactly how, but that scares me a little bit. That one day I would pop off, that one day I would just respond in a fleshly way and it would drive someone away from Jesus. He goes, yeah, value everyone and love your brothers and fear God, and then value the king. Make sure that you value the people who are in supreme authority. And this would include all the other officials as well that he was talking about. Do we treat people in this world with value? See, the way this world goes is that nobody treats anyone with value. The only people we treat with value are people we're trying to get something out of them. We need something from them, therefore they are valuable to us. We don't see value as being inherent in someone. We see value in its connection with our lust, with our desires, with our ugliness. But Peter is introducing this radical concept that will certainly make us stand out. How about if you treat everyone like they're valuable? How about if especially people who are in leadership, you treat as though with honor and respect and value? Boy, that would stick out. How do you act when a policeman pulls you over when you've been driving too fast, or you made an illegal turn or something like that, or you didn't have your seatbelt on? You know, what they're used to, and there are police officers here who would be glad to tell you this, pull someone over, you're going to get lectured from the people about, I'm in denial, I wasn't driving that fast. There were other people who were driving even faster. I had something happening that was really important. And then it degenerates. Well, at first, you're nice to the cop because you're thinking, if I'm nice, then maybe they'll just give me a warning. But as soon as they start writing in the book, boy, you let them have it. And that's, and it ends up with, I pay your salary, some public servant you are. You don't understand. You're a bunch of, next time I'm gonna vote that they cut your pay. And that's what they're used to. That's what they're used to. Well, how radical would it be if a cop pulls somebody over and the people are really nice and the cop's like, yeah, I'm used to that, but I'm going to give them a ticket anyway. They begin to write you a ticket and you said, hey, I appreciate what you're doing. You probably don't hear this enough, but you're out here protecting and serving the public. And I know it's a difficult job, and I'm sure most people just hate getting a ticket. But you know what? You're doing what you're supposed to do, and I appreciate it, and I want you to have a great day. And I'm not going to fight this so you have to take a day off to go be in court and so I can pretend like I didn't do anything. I'm just going to pay you the ticket. You'll never hear from me again, and I'm going to try to drive a little better next time so that this doesn't happen. I'm going to take this. The Bible says that you are someone who is a servant of God, and so I'm going to take this as if God just busted me, and I thank you for doing what you're doing. They would just go, what? They probably feel bad that they already wrote you a ticket, but it's too late because once it's in the book, it's kind of a done deal. But Peter is saying, imagine how this affects people when you respond in an attractive way in a situation where typically an unattractive response is what's necessary. Imagine if people who didn't vote for someone then wrote them a letter when they're elected and said, I just want you to know, I didn't vote for you, but you are my senator, you are my president, you are my governor, and I'm praying for you every day to be blessed by God. I mean, what kind of an effect would that have? What kind of an effect would it have on a boss who fires you if you just told them, instead of saying, you're making the biggest mistake you've ever made, my brother-in-law is an attorney, and I'll see you in court. If instead you just go, you know what, I understand you have difficult decisions to make, but I appreciate the opportunity to be someone who's had the chance to work here, and I've enjoyed and appreciated this job, and so I just want to thank you for that. Most bosses would fall out of their seats if someone responded in that way. And that's what Peter's saying. He's saying, when you find yourself in a situation where someone else has influence over you, you grab the influence over them and surprise them by responding in an attractive way. And he says, that's what God's will is. Don't use your spirituality as a cloak for ugliness, but you value everyone. Treat every waitress, treat every person on the road, treat every person that you see in this building, treat every person that you see throughout your week as if they have intrinsic value, because they do. And you make it your goal to make people feel appreciated and valued. And that will impact them, because you know yourself how few times in a week anyone ever treats you like you're valuable. Again, just like a cop who pulls somebody over, of course people act nice when they want something from you. But once they realize they're not going to get what they want, then you see the real reaction. Then you see how they really feel. But here he's just going, be people who surprise others, who really get their attention, who really, they see an attractiveness because you value them no matter what. That for them to cut in front of you in line is something that you're happy to see it happen, because they're important. They matter to you. Value them. And now in knowing that that's a difficult concept, he goes into an institution that's really problematic, and that is the institution of slavery. And it's tough, but you know, the scriptures, though there are plenty of principles in scripture that would have said slavery is horrible, again, Peter, like Paul, deals with reality. This is the way it is. You find yourself as a slave, make the best of it, and adapt and adjust to the situation. And so here he says, servants, be submissive, hupotasso, adjust yourself to your masters, with all fear, not only to the good, the nice masters, the gentle masters. That word means, gentle means the people who find something in common with you and build the relationship on that. But not only that, but also to those who are harsh. The word there for harsh really means warped or twisted. It's the Greek word scolios, from which we get the word scoliosis, when someone's spine is curved out of whack. And he says, you know what? Some bosses, some kings, some people you're going to run into don't act valuable because they don't understand they're valuable. If they're nice, of course, be good to them. But even if they're twisted, you make sure that you value them. God commands that. And he says, for this is commendable if, because of conscience toward God, one endures grief, suffering wrongfully. For what credit is it if, when you are beaten for your faults, you take it patiently? But when you do good and suffer, if you take it patiently, this is commendable before God. He says, you know, if you deserve to get in trouble and you get in trouble and you're nice about it, big deal. The real opportunity is when you don't deserve to be in trouble and you're in trouble and you're nice about it. But what is it actually? Notice the word commendable in the start of verse 19 and in the end of verse 20. I don't know why they translated it commendable. I understand it kind of flows, but the word there is a Greek word that most of you are very familiar with. It's the Greek word charis, K-A-R-I-S. And that's the word that almost always in the Bible is translated grace. It's the word that gets carried over into, ultimately into English through French, to be caress, to hold someone, to value them, to give them something not based on conditional love, but to really just hold them in value and esteem, to show grace to them. Now read it that way. He says, for the, and he's going, servants, adjust to your masters even when they are twisted. For this is grace. And then down at the bottom, if you take it patiently, this is grace before God. I like that. If you have a problem with treating people in this way, you're having a problem with grace. But if you want to influence others, it's only going to be through grace. Peter later talks about the fact that it's the kindness of God that brings us to repentance. The only way people are ever changed is through grace. Unfortunately, a lot of Christians never get to understand grace themselves. They can talk about it. They say they believe in it, but they live their life by a bunch of rules, and they measure themselves compared to others and are always worried about what other people think about them. Grace is something that sets us free from all that. And here's what it looks like. And this is how it works. And that's what Peter is saying. The life that I'm suggesting that you live, the life that will truly make a difference to others and influence them and draw them to Christ, is going to be a life of grace. I know they don't deserve it. And every time somebody doesn't deserve it and you do it for them, they get a chance to hopefully discover grace. And you never learn to show grace until you realize what it is to receive grace. So he says, this is grace. For, verse 21, to this you were called, because Christ also suffered for us, leaving us an example that you should follow his steps. Our ultimate example is Jesus himself. And he said, Jesus showed grace to you. Jesus allowed himself. Jesus submitted himself. He died for us. I mean, he's not asking you to do something he wouldn't do for himself. He suffered for us. And then he says, leaving us an example. The word there for example is hupogrammos. Gramos just means written, and hupo means under. It literally means underwrite. He's the underwriter for us. Now, we're not that familiar with that term, but what an underwriter was is when you want, they didn't have photocopy machines, believe it or not, in those days. And so you would take a writing or a picture, a graphic, you'd put it down and you would take what we used to call tracing paper and lay it over the top of it so that you could see it. And that's the hupogrammos, that's the underwriting, and you would trace around it and therefore make a duplicate. And what he's saying is Jesus Christ left us his own character, his own example as our underwriter. Do what he did. Live like him. The way he valued people that no one else valued, you value them. The way that he showed grace to others when they may not have deserved it. The way he gave his life for people who, as Paul said in Romans, that here's how we know love, in that while we were yet sinners, Christ died for us. In that state, he saw value. He chose to give of himself. And he goes, all I'm asking you to do is to do what he did. Because if people are ever going to see Jesus, they're going to have to see people that kind of look like him, that live like him, that make decisions that mean I better reel in my passion. I better reel in my flesh, because what's hanging on how I live my life is the potential of other people either accepting or rejecting Jesus Christ. And that's a big deal. And then Peter quotes through the rest of this section, either specifically quoting or alluding to my favorite chapter of the Bible by far, Isaiah 53. And he says, Jesus committed no sin, nor was deceit found in his mouth, who when he was reviled did not revile in return. When he suffered, he did not threaten. He could have. But he committed himself. That word means he surrendered to him who judges righteously. And then he describes that what we call the substitutionary atonement. This is a heavy theological passage that I could spend weeks on, verse 24. But who himself bore our sins in his own body on the tree, took our sins on him, in order that we, having died to sins, might live for righteousness, or equity, fairness, by whose stripes you were healed. For you were like sheep going astray, but have now returned to the shepherd or the pastor and the overseer, the bishop, the episkopos, the one who inspects in the end of your souls. He's looking out for your soul. He goes, think about Jesus. How did he respond? It was prophesied in Isaiah 53 in just an amazing and a graphic way of what he would do when he was attacked for us. And as Isaiah says there in the 53rd chapter, who would believe it? I mean, he grew up like a tender plant, and he didn't have a form or comeliness. When we saw him, there was nothing that we would desire him. He was despised and rejected of men, a man of sorrows, acquainted with grief. We hid, as it were, our faces from him. He was despised, and we didn't esteem him. But, as Peter quotes here, surely he has borne our griefs and carried our sorrows. Yet we esteemed him stricken, smitten of God, and afflicted. He was wounded for our transgressions. He was bruised for our iniquities. Chastisement of our peace was upon him. And, as Peter says, by his stripes, by his wounds, we are healed. And then, as Isaiah said, all we like sheep have gone astray. We have turned everyone to his own way, and the Lord has laid on him the iniquity of us all. He took our sins, and he took the sins of us all. And all of that is ultimately the basis in which Peter is saying, here's how you can value people. Here's how you should treat people. Here's how you can act in a way that will draw people to Jesus Christ. He did it for you. He gave the example and how the world was changed because he was willing to take it. Because he was willing to take it without arguing back, without fighting. Jesus said, nobody takes my life. I give it up voluntarily. Why? Because he loved us so much. And the people that you see every day, and your president, and your governor, and your senators, and your neighbors, your friends, and your enemies, people who hate you and think you're ugly, they were all in the category, in the same boat, with all of us. He loves them. And he wants to draw them by your attractiveness and mine to him by his grace. And if we can't throw them off, if we can't get them to take a second look, because all we're doing is acting the way they expect us to act, then there's no power. There's no real message. There is no good news. But he took it, and he says that we, having died to sins, there in verse 24, it's not nekron, the normal word for dying to sin. Paul over in Romans 6 says that reckon yourselves dead to sin. But this word is the word genomai. And it's a word that means, and then it has the prefix apa, away from genomai. The word genomai means to bring into origin. It's, you know, the word genesis comes from the same root word. Or the word generate. When you generate something, it's moving in a process. So he's saying away from the process of sin. In other words, he said there was a time when you were motoring your way towards sin, that the trend of your life was heading in that direction. But he says, because of what he has done, we are heading away from sin. It's not that we don't sin. It's not that we don't struggle with things every day. But it's that the direction of our life changed, and now we are degenerating from sin and toward heaven and toward righteousness. And he says, you're just like sheep, but you have a shepherd. And you have an overseer, you have someone who's looking out for you, someone to whom you will ultimately answer, and you have the great privilege of representing that pastor, that overseer, that bishop, that episkopos, because people look at you, and what they see in you will cause them to draw conclusions about the God that you say you serve. You want to know what's wrong with the world? That's it right there. We just don't do that like we should. We don't value people like we should.
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1: Lord, thank you for your word. 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We want to choose to live graciously. 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We pray this in Jesus' name. Amen.
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0: 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Well, Dr. David Jeremiah is on the way as we listen to part two of a message he calls Salvation, Pure and Simple. And if you've never come to the realization that you're a sinner, just like we all are, and admitted that you can't save yourselves by your good works or by being, quote unquote, a good person, then you have a decision to make. 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
2: May I say to you today, we have a priest who ever lives to make intercession for us. 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Had no beginning and end in the days. He did not die. He died for us down here. He lives for us up there. And he'll always be there for you. Always depend on him. He knows you. And you can know him. And to know him is life everlasting. And to know him will be the occupation for eternity. It'll never be changed. Now that's something to be thankful for today. That you have a Savior that you can go to anytime, and it'll be a glorious opportunity.
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5: 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To introduce the conclusion of his message, Salvation Pure and Simple, here's David.
6: You know, we talk a lot about being saved. That term has sort of fallen out of favor in the last few years. But when I grew up, that's what everybody talked about. They would ask you straight out, are you saved? And salvation is the reason for that, because salvation is the doctrine of God's love for us and his giving us his son to be our savior. So the question about salvation is important. But I'm going to ask you today, are you saved? That's a good question. That means, have you ever come to the place in your life where you recognized your sin and acknowledged that you were falling short of the glory of God, according to the scripture, and you asked Jesus Christ to forgive you of your sin and to come into your life and be your savior, and you became a Christian? When that happened, according to the Bible, you became saved. And salvation is at the core of that. This is part two of our discussion of that, and we'll get to it in just a moment. First, let me remind you that we're getting to the end of this month, and before you know it, it will be over, and I won't be talking about this beautiful calendar anymore, and it won't be available anymore. 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And you will have it for the holiday season, for the beginning of the new year, and for all of 2027. This is truly a gift that keeps on giving. 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Here is part two of Salvation Pure and Simple. When Paul talks about the sons of disobedience, he wasn't referring to our disobedience against God. He was referring to our failure to meet even our own standards. All he's trying to do is help us understand that we don't have what it takes to do it, not even for one day. The Bible says the heart is sinful above all things. Who can know it? And so if we don't have help from outside, we can't help ourselves. We're lost. We need something from the outside to enter into our lives. And we know that that something is a someone who is Jesus Christ, who reaches down to bring us up out of the misery of our sin. We're dead, deceived, disobedient, and the Bible even goes further and says we're defiled, among whom we also once conducted ourselves in the lust of our flesh, fulfilling the desires of the flesh and of the mind. Now, he's talking here not just about sexuality. Oftentimes, that's what we think. Lust is just sexuality, but it's not that at all. It's throwing ourselves into doing whatever we want in any number of circumstances. How many people today do you see living for themselves and caring only for their own selfish needs? That's the way we were until God got a hold of us. We didn't see life outside of ourselves. We saw only ourselves. But the worst part of this list that Paul makes in the first three verses of the second chapter is we're doomed. Now, at this point in the message, I can imagine you might be feeling discouraged, maybe even upset. Maybe you're thinking, I didn't come to church to have you tell me I'm dead, deceived, disobedient, defiled, and doomed. I understand that. And the very good news is that you and I are none of those things if we're Christians, not any longer. Remember, Paul was describing what the Ephesians, and by extension, what we were before we experienced the blessing of salvation. Why is he doing that? He wants people to understand why it is they need to be saved. My father was a pastor, and he used to tell me all the time, David, the hardest thing about preaching is getting people lost first so you can get them saved. So many people come to church and they think they're okay. You know, we used to ask this question when we would talk to people about their faith. If you were to stand before God today and he would say to you, why should I let you into my heaven? What would you say? And I've asked that question probably thousands of times. And the answers are almost inevitably the same. A long list of everything we think we have done that gets us into heaven, which might be good if you could get to heaven by doing good works, but you can't. And even if you're the best of good workers, you can never be perfect. And the Bible says if you break the law in one place, you've broken the whole law. The law is like a chain. Take one link out of it and it all falls apart. What Paul has to help us understand, what we all need to understand, if you're here today and you don't know Jesus Christ, you say, well, I'm in a program. Well, good luck with that. The program won't get you anywhere. You need a personal Savior who can come and live within your heart and lift you up above all of that. Because the Bible says that without Jesus Christ, this is who we are. We're dead. We're lost. We're without hope. Whenever you feel tempted to take pride in the fact that you're a Christian, remember where you came from. Look over your shoulder and look at what you once were and thank God for what he's done for you. Some of us may have grown up in good families, Christian homes, and we became Christian. Thank God for what you've been saved from. That's the reason we need to be saved. There used to be a song that said, I reached up to heaven and I couldn't quite reach the goal, but then one day God reached down to me and brought me up from where I was. So That's why you need to be saved. That's the reason for salvation. But now this is the good news. You know, the good news always comes after you understand why you need the good news. Ephesians 2:4. But God, who is rich in mercy because of his great love, has loved us. In your Bible, if you mark your Bible, circle the words, but God. I love the way Paul starts this section of his letter. In verses 1 through 3, he's described all the reasons why we have no hope apart from Christ. We were afloat on an ocean of our own sin with no way to get ourselves back to the shore. We were done. But God, in many ways, these are the two greatest words in the scripture. You could say these two words summarize the entire theme and message of God's word. Adam and Eve were lost forever because of their sin. But God, Noah deserved to be drowned along with the rest of the world, but God. Jonah did nothing to deserve a second chance, but God. Humanity deserved complete and total wrath after crucifying the Savior of the world, but God. You see, take any situation you want, as bad as it is, insert God in the middle of it, and everything changes. But God. James Montgomery Boyce said, if you understand those two words, they will save your soul. If you recall them daily and live by them, they will transform your life. God is the difference maker. The situation we're in apart from God. There's only one answer. You need God. You need Jesus Christ. It says in verses 4 through 9, but God, who is rich in mercy because of the great love with which he loved us, even when we were dead in trespasses, made us alive together with Christ. By grace you have been saved, raised us up together, and made us sit together in the heavenly places in Christ Jesus, that in the ages to come he might show the exceeding riches of his grace in his kindness toward us in Christ. For by grace you have been saved through faith, and that not of yourselves. It is a gift of God, not of works, lest any man should boast. Now, I'm going to give you a quick little tutorial on what it takes to be a Christian. That's what Paul does next. He uses phrases that we know, but he puts them in the right progression. Here's the first one. Rich mercy. Say that with me. Rich mercy. But God, who is rich in mercy. The first ingredient in God's recipe for salvation is mercy. Paul reminded his readers that God is rich in mercy. He's got enough mercy for everybody. Here's the wonderful psalm that speaks of that. Psalm 103, verses 8 through 12. The Lord is merciful and gracious. He's slow to anger and abounding in mercy. He will not always strive with us, nor will he keep his anger forever. He has not dealt with us according to our sins, nor punished us according to our iniquities. For as the heavens are high above the earth, so great is his mercy toward those who fear him. As far as the east is from the west, so far as he removed our transgressions from us. What is mercy? Here it is. Mercy is God withholding from us what we really deserve. I hear people all the time say, well, I just want justice. I don't want justice. I need mercy. If we got justice, we would get just what we deserve. But God is rich in mercy. I like what Pastor Dane Ortlund says about this. The Bible says that God is not tight-fisted with mercy. He's open-handed. Not frugal, but lavish. Not poor, but rich. That God is rich in mercy means that your regions of deepest shame and regret are not hotels through which mercy passes, but homes in which mercy abides. It means the things about you that make you cringe the most make him hug the hardest. It means his mercy is not calculating and cautious like ours. It is unrestrained, flood-like, sweeping, magnanimous. It means our haunting shame is not a problem for him, but the very thing he loves most to work with. It means our sins do not cause his love to take a hit. Our sins cause his love to surge forward all the more. Almighty God is rich in mercy. I want to tell you that today. Whoever you may be, whatever you think is beyond the pale of God's ability to touch you, here's what the Bible says. God has got so much mercy, nothing you could ever do would keep you from that supply. God has mercy. He keeps from us what we deserve. And then the Bible says he has great love. but God who is rich in mercy because of his great love. Why has God given us his mercy? Because he loves us. Why does he love us? Because God is love, not because we've done anything to make him love us. Remember, it's not because of what you do, it's because of what he's done. You and I don't deserve to be loved, not by God, but he loves us anyway. Scripture makes that clear. The world's most famous Bible verse, everybody pretty much knows. For God so loved the world that he gave his only begotten Son, that whoever believes in him should not perish but have everlasting life. And Romans 5:8 says, but God demonstrates his love toward us, that while we were still sinners, Christ died for us. And 1 John says, in this the love of God was manifested toward us, that God sent his only begotten Son into this world, that we might live through him. In this is love, not that we love God, but that God loved us and sent his Son to be the satisfaction for our sins. Do you see the reason why we aren't stuck in our death and disobedience and defilement? No, we aren't stuck because God's got a lot of mercy and God's got a lot of love. Here's the third one. He's rich in grace. Now, let me just show you the difference between mercy and grace. It's real simple. Listen to this. Mercy is God withholding from us what we deserve, and grace is God giving to us what we don't deserve. That's what happens when you become a Christian. He covers your sin with mercy, and he gives you eternal life, which you don't deserve, which I don't deserve. That's God's grace. Ephesians 2:5 says, by grace you have been saved. In verse 7, that in the ages to come he might show the exceeding riches of his grace. Denise Banderman helps us to understand what grace is. She tells the story of taking a final exam at Hannibal LaGrange College in Missouri. When she arrived at class, all of the students were anxiously doing their last-minute review. The teacher arrived and told the nervous students that they were responsible for everything they had covered in class and everything they had read in the book. And the class began to shake. Denise knew she could never achieve. Then the teacher handed out the test face down before instructing everyone to start. To Denise's amazement, when she turned over the test, every answer on the test was filled in. Her name was even written on the exam in red ink, and the bottom of the last page said this: this is the end of the exam. All the answers on your test are correct. You will receive an A on the exam. The reason you passed the test is because the creator of the test took the test for you. All the work you did in preparation for this test did not help you get the A. You have just experienced grace. And many of us are wondering, where do I go to that school, you know? Then the professor said, some of you learn from lectures, some things you learn from research, some things you can only learn from experience. You have just experienced grace. 100 years from now, if you know Jesus Christ as your personal Savior, your name will be written down in a book and you will have had nothing to do with writing it there. That will be the ultimate grace experience. Those of us who are Christians, we love to sing the song we sing almost every week here, Amazing Grace. How sweet the sound that saved a wretch like me. Paul helps us understand what that wretch thing means. He tells us that's what we were before we came to Christ. But it was the amazing grace of God that came into our lives and lifted us up out of that mire of sin and set us on a solid rock. Listen to what Paul wrote to Timothy. He said, although I was formerly a blasphemer and a persecutor and an insolent man, I obtained mercy because I did it ignorantly in unbelief. And the grace of our Lord was exceedingly abundant with faith and love which are in Christ Jesus. Rich mercy, great love, rich grace, and number four, free gift. For by grace you have been saved through faith, and that not of yourselves. It is the gift of God. I know it sounds too good to be true. I know we've been told over and over that there's no such thing as a free lunch. But the reality remains the same. God has offered the gift of salvation to any of us

us for free. An ad for the U.S. Marines pictured a sword, and beneath the words, "Earned, never given." The message, if you want to become a Marine, you have to earn it through sacrifice, determination, and hard work. But if you want to become a Christian, you have to flip the script. You have to switch the first and third words of the Marine slogan. You see, the message of the gospel is given, never earned. You cannot earn your salvation. It's a gift. Becoming a Christian is not like becoming a Marine. You can't save your soul through sacrifice and determination. This is not a medal to be earned. It's a gift to be received. Have you received the gift? So how do we accept it? What does that look like? The final ingredient in God's remedy for our lives is rich mercy, great love, rich grace, free gift through faith. We receive the gift of salvation through faith. We cannot receive that gift by works, by our own efforts. Paul went to great lengths to explain that truth to the Ephesians. He said, "For by grace you have been saved through faith, and it is not of yourselves. It is the gift of God, not of works, lest any man should boast." We say, "Dr. German, that's all great, but what is faith? How does that work?" That's coming to a place, if I can use these words carefully, that you bet your life on Jesus Christ. There's a little acrostic I used to explain what faith is. It goes, "Forsaking all, I trust him." That's what faith is. Faith is turning away from anything else you might hope to be putting your faith in to go to heaven, and realizing the only hope you have to go to heaven, the only hope you have to be saved, is in Jesus Christ. It's not Jesus Christ plus this. It's not Jesus Christ in a catechism. It's not Jesus Christ and do the best you can. It's only Jesus Christ. Nothing less, nothing more. Faith. Charles Spurgeon described it this way. He said, "Our condition is like that of a child in a burning house, who, having escaped to the edge of the window, is hanging on by the window sill, and the flames are pouring out of the window underneath, and the poor child would soon be burned or falling be dashed to pieces. He therefore held on with the clutch of death. He did not dare to relax his grasp until a strong man underneath said, 'Boy, drop, drop, I'll catch you.'" Now, it was no saving faith for the boy to believe that the man was strong. That was evident. That was good help toward faith. But he might have known that and still have perished. It was faith when the boy let go and dropped down into his big friend's arms. "There you are, sinner, clinging to your sins and your good works," said Spurgeon. The Savior says, "Drop, drop into my arms. It's not doing. It is leaving off from doing. It's not working. It's trusting in the work which Jesus has already done. Trust. That is the word. Simple, solid, hearty, earnest trust. Trust, and it will not take an hour to save you. The moment you trust, you are saved. The moment you let go of all of the things you've been trusting in before and trust in Jesus Christ alone for salvation, you become a Christian. That is our remedy for salvation. Those are the ingredients: rich mercy, great love, great grace, all wrapped up in a free gift that we receive through faith. As you can see, salvation is all about God, purchased by Him, offered by Him, and our only part is to receive it. Can't do anything to earn it. Can't do anything to merit it. You just receive it. Max Lucado sums up the message of Ephesians 2 when he makes this application to a story we all remember. It was the fall of 2010, and billions of people around the globe were captivated by the story of the Chilean miners trapped beneath 2,000 feet of solid rock, and 33 men were desperate. The collapse of a main tunnel had sealed their exit and thrust them into survival mode. They ate 2 spoonfuls of tuna, a sip of milk, and a morsel of peaches every other day. For 2 months, they prayed for someone to save them. On the surface above, the Chilean rescue team worked around the clock, consulting NASA, meeting with experts. They designed a 13-foot-tall capsule and drilled first a communications hole, then an excavation tunnel. There was no guarantee of success. No one had ever been trapped underground this long and lived to tell about it. Now someone has. On October 13, 2010, the men began to emerge, slapping high fives and leading victory chants.

0: a great-grandfather, a 44-year-old who was planning a wedding, then a 19-year-old, all had different stories, but all made the same decision. They trusted someone else to save them. No one returned the rescue offer with the Declaration of Independence. I can get out of here myself. They all stared at the same stone tomb long enough to reach the unanimous opinion, we need help. We need someone to penetrate this world and pull us out. And when the rescue capsule came, they climbed in. I wonder if you wouldn't like to do that today yourself. Jesus Christ offers the rescue capsule. You say, what do I have to do to be saved? Just trust him. Just open your heart and say, Lord Jesus, I've been trusting in all the wrong things all my life. I've been trusting in my own good works. I've been trusting I can be better than somebody else when I realize what I really need is I need help from above. And you've promised it to me if I will just put my trust in your son, Jesus Christ. Jesus Christ is the rescue capsule. And you have to get in. That's all you have to do. Just believe it. You say, well, Pastor, do I have to come to a class? No. Just believe it. And he will change your life. He will change everything about you. We were in Raleigh, Durham, North Carolina, had our Turning Point rally there. It's a long weekend, and when those things are over, we're pretty well spent. We were in the elevator going back to our room at the hotel, and Donna had a copy of the program for the night, and on the front of it, it said something about Night with David Jeremiah. This guy got on the elevator, and he said, David Jeremiah, is he here? And I said, I'm right here. And I thought the guy was going to have a heart attack, you know. He said, I wondered if I'd ever get to meet you. Let me tell you my story. 30 years ago, I was in a mess in my life trying to make things right. And I started listening to you on the radio. And I accepted Jesus Christ as my Savior. My wife is saved. My family is saved. He's head of an attorney bureau in Orlando. And he told the story of how Jesus Christ had changed his life. You know, that's not an isolated story. Whenever Jesus Christ comes to live within your heart, he changes you from the inside out and makes you the person God created you to be. I want to ask you today, are you willing to trust him? You say, well, let me think about it. And there's nothing to think about. Either you'll trust him or you won't. You say, well, I'm not going to make a decision today. If you don't make a decision today, you have made the decision. Make the decision to trust him. There's never going to be a time like this.
1: That's right. The Bible tells us that today is the day of salvation and that we should not put off for tomorrow what God has told us to do today. I always tell people the time between when God tells you to do something and you don't do it, that's the devil's time. If you felt in your spirit today God talking to you about your own relationship, about your being saved, open your heart to Jesus Christ right now while you're tender toward this message and toward him, and he will change your life. You will not believe what God is going to do in your life when you put your heart together with his in salvation. Tomorrow we're going to talk about the oneness of our faith. Once again, from the beautiful book of Ephesians, how we are together as God's people in unity and as a family. And don't forget, that's right here on Turning Point tomorrow on this good station. Thank you for listening. I'm David Jeremiah, and I'll be here tomorrow. Hope you will be too.
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3: 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Well, I've been reading through 1 Peter. I'm in chapter 3 now, and I want to share with you my thoughts on chapter 3, verses 1 and 2, kind of backing up a little bit from my last devotion. It says, "Wives, in the same way, submit yourselves to your own husbands, so that if any of them do not believe the word, they may be won over without words by the behavior of their wives when they see the purity and reverence of your lives." And here we see that, you know, really no matter why you are married to an unbeliever, whether you got saved after you got married, but your spouse didn't, or maybe you married an unbeliever, not knowing the challenges that lie ahead. The point is, you're married. And Peter is saying that rather than, you know, beat them over the head with the Bible if they don't believe at every turn, you know, live your life, as he says, with purity and reverence. And this goes for both wives and husbands. It works both ways. Maybe you're a husband married to an unbelieving wife. And, so don't give up on them. Pray for them daily and look for every opportunity to shine the light of Christ before them. And as Peter says, live with purity and reverence and just treat them, you know, as you just treat them very well. You love them and show them all the love you can. And like I said, shine the light of Christ before them in a loving yet purposeful way. And those are my thoughts on 1 Peter 1, verses 1 and 2, a very practical verse of a passage there for us in 1 Peter. Well, stay close as we join the rebroadcast of Pastor's Perspective with host Brian Perez as he welcomes Pastor Brian Broderson and his wife Cheryl Broderson, answering listeners' questions on the Bible and the Christian faith. This program was from last Friday when Brian and Cheryl usually appear together. And if you'd like to get an answer to your question for the pastors, just tune in Monday through Friday at 3 p.m. Pacific time right here on K-Wave. Pastor's Perspective, the rebroadcast, is next.
4: This is Pastor Mike from Missionville Christian Church with the K-Wave Scripture of the Day. Revelation 2:10 says, "Do not be afraid of what you're about to suffer. I tell you, the devil will put some of you in prison to test you, and you will suffer persecution for 10 days. And he will give you the crown of life." In this verse, Jesus speaks to believers who are facing suffering and persecution for their faith. And he tells them not to fear of what they're about to suffer, even though trials and imprisonment were to come their way because of the regime of the Emperor Nero. Our hardships are not meaningless. They are part of a testing that would reveal our genuine faith. Jesus reminds us that suffering for him is only temporary, but the reward and his promises are eternal. Faithfulness means continuing to trust Christ when life is difficult and when obedience comes with a cost. Throughout history, many believers have endured rejection, persecution, and hardship because they refused to deny their Savior. Yet Jesus promises us something far greater than anything this world could take away, the crown of life. This represents eternal life and the joy of knowing Jesus forever. When we face opposition or hardship today, we can remember that our faithful endurance matters to God. That was Revelation 2:10. I'm Pastor Mike from Missionville Christian Church, and you can visit us at mvcchome.org. 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
6: We have a disturbing update in the case of baby Gabriel. He was diagnosed before birth with hypoplastic left heart syndrome, a serious but treatable heart defect. His biological parents sought an abortion, but his surrogate mother, McKenna West, refused. Gabriel was eventually born prematurely in Texas and then received intensive medical care. Now the Texas Supreme Court has allowed his legal parents to potentially transfer him to a California hospital while requiring continued support and medical care. The obvious concern here is that Gabriel will now be in the custody of the very couple which had ordered his murder only a few short months ago. I'll continue to provide updates on Gabriel's condition as we get them. Please keep him in your prayers.
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9: Brian's got all this stuff on the table.
10: What? Welcome to Pastor's Perspective. I'm your host, Brian Perez. It is Friday. And you know what that usually means, that Brian and Cheryl Broderson are here today, and they are not here literally in the studio. Well, Cheryl is. Brian is online, but either way, they are here to answer the questions you've got about God's Word, about walking the Christian walk. Give us a call. Let us know what's on your mind, what you're working through in the Bible or in your own life. 888-564-6173 is the number to call. 888-564-6173. You can also watch us live streaming if you'd like to on Facebook, YouTube, and Instagram. So Brian and Cheryl, great to see you again. Second time this week, in fact. Because you were here Monday.
9: It's true.
10: Yes. Now you're both together here again today. This is great.
9: Yes.
10: Anything new?
9: Brian, what is that stuff that you have on the table next to the bed?
10: Because everyone can see it on the screen.
9: Yes, you can see
11: it. You're not supposed to see all of that stuff.
9: Well, you can. It's just right there.
11: I'm going to turn away from that.
9: That is good. That was a good move, Brian. That's a really good move.
11: That's all the junk that I'm packing. I have to get ready to go.
9: That's right. I get to see Brian tomorrow. I'm so excited. In person.
10: In person, not on a screen like this.
9: In person for the first time in what, is it 8 weeks?
10: No way.
11: I left the end of July. Did I leave the 28th of July?
9: 28th of July,
11: yeah.
10: Wow.
11: Yeah. So, isn't that crazy?
10: That'll be a great reunion.
9: Tis.
11: You know,
9: I think we're going to have hamburgers.
11: We're going to have hamburgers, so great.
9: With my homemade buns. They're so good.
11: Oh, yeah. And corn waffles. I can't wait for the corn waffles.
9: Oh, the corn waffles are so good.
11: Yeah.
9: So good.
11: So I want to say that I mentioned this to Cheryl yesterday, but yesterday was the 30th anniversary of our landing in the UK to plant Calvary Chapel in London. And man, I cannot believe that 30 years have passed. But, you know, honey, I was thinking about the kids, and I was thinking, okay, yes, 30 years ago, Kristen was 15, Char was 13, Kelsey was 7, Raiden was 5. And so they're
9: 35,
11: all,
9: 37, yeah, they're up there.
11: Yeah, add 30 to each of their years when they left for the UK, and that's their age today. So.
9: Mm. No wonder you've got white hair, you know?
11: I know, no wonder I'm...
9: But I will never have white hair, just for the record. Hey, Brian.
11: Yes.
9: I was talking to Jill and John, and they're moving church. They're going to be over at the location where Prince of Peace Lutheran used to be.
11: Yeah.
9: But you know
11: I'm
9: what?
11: They've aware got, of that. John they've got, sent me that.
9: Yeah, this is their last week in the location they're at. And I was telling them about in England, how we had been there for 6 weeks. And the lady said, next Sunday is your last Sunday here. And we're like, wait. And then the Lord provided the place, you know, Westminster City School for us to go to. And how we needed to lift the people, because our church had grown from 8 people to about 20. And we needed to let those people know where they should go the next week. And that's when we happened upon this business card machine at Victoria Station. And we did a We're Moving card. And it didn't have enough room for school. And so it cut it off at SCU. We're going to move to Westminster City SCU. So it sounded a little cooler than just school. So it was just so funny. It just couldn't fit that last L in, you know, but... I was just thinking about that because they're doing little flyers, and I was thinking about those business cards. And it's interesting that, you know, they're under the same kind of situation that we were some 30 years, so 29 or so, no, years ago.
11: 31.
9: Yeah, 31.
11: Almost 31.
9: Because we did that in, that was... Wasn't that February, March?
11: February.
9: Yeah.
11: Yeah, February. Yeah.
9: So interesting,
11: So one more little piece of trivia from my life here in South Carolina. Last night, me and my two daughters, Kristen and Kelsey and John, my son-in-law, and Remy and Lila, we all went to an amazing church that was established in the 1800s here, and it was so fantastic. We have a man who's doing
9: handiwork,
11: some work around the house. Yeah, he's really a great craftsman, and you know, he's building walls and doing so forth. So, you know, he's been asking us to come, and last night was friends and family night, so we went, and it's a Black Pentecostal church, and I'll tell you, it was lively.
9: Yeah.
11: And we had a really fantastic time and just such precious people, you know, just so, so sweet.
9: You know what? I love the body of Christ.
11: Yeah. I was just sitting there thinking, man, if you told me a year ago that I would be sitting in a Black Pentecostal church in South Carolina in 2026, I would have never even dreamed that that could be the case. But yeah, it was so good. So good.
10: I thought you were going to say something else. Sorry.
11: No, I'm ready to get back to SoCal. It's been a long, long time, and ready to get home to my beautiful wife.
9: Yeah, we're keeping it southern though, South Carolina and South California. We're keeping it SC.
10: SC, that's
9: we're
10: right.
9: We're keeping it SC.
11: SC. Yeah, that's right.
10: Well, we're going to start with a call that's a little bit closer to where Brian is right now.
9: Wow.
10: It's Stephanie in Virginia who watches us on YouTube. And then, Jazz, you'll be up next, so stay on the line. 888-564-6173 is the number to call. Stephanie, hi there. Thanks for calling into Pastor's Perspective.
12: Hi, thank you for taking my calls. My question is for my six-year-old daughter, Neela, but she wanted me to ask the question, of course.
9: Oh, we'd love to hear Neela. Just tell her to be brave next time, too.
12: she asked really good questions, and, you know, my answer to her was like, let's go to the Bible. Let's look at it. And usually I can find the answer, but this one was a little bit complicated. So she said, why does the Bible say that Elijah went to heaven, even though Christ hadn't come? And where did people go, you know, in the Old Testament when they died, if they were followers of God?
9: That's such a good question.
12: So that was her question.
11: That is a great question. Yeah. You know, I think I grew up in Roman Catholicism. And in Roman Catholicism, you had this picture of the gates of heaven were locked because of sin, and could not be opened until Jesus died and rose again. And that imagery, I think, kind of passed into like a theological position that nobody could go to heaven until Jesus went to the cross. And I mean, that could be true, except like your daughter noticed, Elijah, is taken up into heaven.
9: Right.
11: And so
9: and then
11: of
9: Enoch.
11: Course we have,
9: right.
11: Yes, and Enoch is taken, you know, he walked with God, he was not, for God took him. And then, of course, we have at the transfiguration of Jesus in Matthew chapter 17, we have Moses and Elijah in glorified bodies appearing with Jesus on the Mount of Transfiguration, as we call it. So there's nothing definite in Scripture that says that Old Testament saints did not enter into glory before Jesus died and rose again, because of course Jesus is the Lamb who was slain from the foundation of the world. So God is considered you know, the blood of Jesus shed from before time began. And so, but there are others who say, no, you know, before Jesus went to the cross, died and rose again, the saints of old went to a place called the bosom of Abraham that's talked about in Luke chapter 16. And so that could be true, but there's a difference of opinion. Some lean more toward, no, people went directly to be with the Lord. Others, they went to a temporary place of comfort and rest that was referred to as the bosom of Abraham.
9: And Enoch, Enoch and Elijah seem to be the exception.
13: Exception, right. Mm-hmm.
9: Yeah, and maybe it's because their names begin with E. So E's get exceptions. Oh. But no, because we know that Elisha, it did not happen with. But it is interesting because...
11: Or Eve.
9: Or Eve, that's true. That did happen with Eve. Thank you, Brian. You would bring that up.
11: Yes, yeah, it's all about Eve.
9: It's all about Eve. But, yeah, it would seem that God made a special exception. Mm. And perhaps it was because he let them in. You know, in Hebrews 11, it tells us that these all died in faith, not having received the promise, but they saw it afar off and they embraced it. And perhaps Enoch and Elijah had even more revelation so that they were already trusting in the blood of Jesus Christ. And perhaps that was the reason, you know, because think about it. Enoch walked with God for 365 years, you know, these intimate talks and walks with God. And it's interestingly enough, I was reading John chapter 15 today, where Jesus says, I no longer call you servants, but friends, because servants don't know what their master is doing. But I call you friends because everything that the Father has told me, I'm revealing it to you. And I thought, you know, friends confide in each other and they tell each other their secrets. And so when we become friends with God, he tells us our secrets. And so Enoch was known as, you know, pleasing God. He was a friend of God. And then Elijah had that special revelation. So that could be, you know, but I would say that was an exception. And I would say before Jesus came, they went to that place that we call the bosom of Abraham, or that part of paradise that was a special place for those who loved God, but still needed to have the revelation of Jesus.
13: Okay.
10: What do you think, Stephanie?
9: I was trying to make it for a six-year-old too, you know?
13: Yeah. So, okay. So, I mean, because my first answer was, you know, well, you know, God, so he chose, like, God, if God wants Elijah to go to heaven, he's going to go to heaven. You know, that's kind of was my first answer. I was like, oh, yeah, it does say, so God in his sovereignty, you know, chose Elijah to go to heaven, Enoch to go to heaven. And so in the Bible, just so because I have heard of the bosom of Abraham and Sheol and peace. Is that in the Bible, or is that where could I find that?
9: That is just in Luke chapter 16. So it's in a parable that Jesus told. But it's interesting because Jesus never uses names in parables. And so people wonder, is this a parable or is this something that is actually happened, because Jesus uses the name Lazarus? So, you know, and that's where that story is. It's about the rich man who lives sumptuously, and about Lazarus, who is a beggar who lived outside this rich man's house and lived on the crumbs that, you know, of the food. He didn't want the crumbs, and they both died. And it said, I love this, because it says the rich man was buried and Lazarus was taken by the angels to Abraham's bosom. So that's kind of where the terms come from. And, you know, and the man looks across, the rich man looks across, and he sees Lazarus, and Lazarus is being comforted. There's water. He's standing next to Abraham. And Tim Keller has a wonderful Bible study on this, because he talks about how this rich man has not changed since he's here to Lazarus, and he's still trying to order him around and get, you know, have him get some water and bring it across this chasm to me. Like, Lazarus is not important to you, Abraham. Mm-hmm. He's a servant. He was the beggar outside my house. So make him do something for me. And Abraham's like, whoa, whoa, whoa. You know, in your life, you had all the good things and Lazarus had nothing.
10: Mm-hmm.
9: And now you see there's this huge chasm between us, and Lazarus is blessed and you are, you know, where you are.
10: Not so blessed.
9: You're not so blessed. Yes. So anyway, it's a great story. Even children can understand that story. You know, my mom used to do family devotions when my dad wasn't home. Every Saturday morning, it was family devotions, no matter what. And we couldn't go anywhere or do anything. Family devotions was a priority. And my mom, I remember, she had two favorite chapters. And one was the stoning of Stephen. We had that one a lot. And the other one that she did was... for some reason, it was always Luke chapter 16. And I don't know why it was. I don't remember her ever, ever teaching anything else at those family devotions but those two stories. Ever. And I mean, she probably did. I just don't remember.
10: Those two stuck out.
9: Yeah, where my dad kind of took us, you know, through the Bible, as he does, as he was known to do. But, you know, even as a family, we would, you know, study. But mainly we were studying kind of Bible stories with application, and then we would all pray. It was really, really a precious time. For some reason, when my siblings grew up, because they're quite a bit older than I am, it just stopped. And it was like, wait, where's family devotions? I'm here. And they're like, well, yeah, you can read your Bible by yourself. Like, okay. You know, but I really enjoyed those times.
10: Mm-hmm.
9: Can't we go back to the stoning of Stephen or to Abraham's bosom? But anyway.
10: Stephanie, thanks for your phone call today here on Pastor's Perspective. 888-564-6173 is our number. Yvonne, we'll talk to you after we go to Jazz, listening here in Southern California on K-Wave. Hello, what's your question for us today?
14: Hi. I want to know, I have a couple of questions. I want to know what it truly means to be liberated, and how does someone know when they receive the Holy Spirit, and can people manifest in front of you, and why can't I focus when I listen to your radio station?
9: Wow, those are a lot of great questions, Jazz. One, let me just talk about Luke chapter 24 for a second, and this is when the resurrected Jesus appears to his disciples. And up to that point, the disciples, even though they loved Jesus, they believed in Jesus, they really didn't understand Jesus or what Jesus was trying to communicate. In the Gospel of John, you'll find scriptures that said, and after he was risen from the dead, they remembered that he said this, and that it corresponded to this scripture. So it didn't make sense to them till after Jesus rose from the dead. And in Luke chapter 24, Jesus appears to all the disciples in this locked room. And they're all scared, and they're talking like, did he rise? There's some women with some, you know, interesting stories. Peter claims to see him, and Cleopas and this other disciple claim that they walked with Jesus. Is it true? And all of a sudden, Jesus appears to them. And the interesting thing is it says that he opens their understanding so that they can understand the Bible. So I think one of the signs that we're truly baptized with the Holy Spirit, or that we have the Holy Spirit, is understanding. That suddenly things that didn't make sense before make sense. And another way to know, am I truly baptized in the Holy Spirit? I would say there are two things. I think it's one, a hunger like you've never had for Jesus, and a hunger like you've never had for the Word of God. A hunger just to be close to God, to talk to God. So I would say it's like this ravenous appetite for the Lord. And then I would say also it's a conviction of sin. Because Jesus said when the Spirit has come, he will convict of sin. And what I find with the Holy Spirit is this radical conviction of sin. Like, I shouldn't do that. And I've never felt bad about that before. Why do I feel bad about that now? And I think that's a really clear sign that the Holy Spirit is with you. And as Jesus said in John chapter 15, that he would send the Holy Spirit and he would be with us. Luke chapter 14, that he would be with us and he would be in us. So when you're born again, you get the Holy Spirit. But when you're baptized in the Holy Spirit, I think it's even this full, I think the way to describe the difference is it's like this full surrender. Like, all right, Lord, your will completely, and I want everything that you have for me. And I think in the beginning, when people first come to the Lord, they're a little reserved. Like, I'm just trying this out. I'm seeing if I can trust you. And then the more they hear about the Holy Spirit, they say, well, I think that's what I really need. I need just to have that hunger for the Lord and that understanding. So I'd say that. I'm not quite sure what you mean by manifest. And then I'm not quite sure what you meant by, there was something in the first question that I didn't quite, I was going to ask.
11: Liberty.
9: Liberty, for clarification on that.
10: What did you mean by that, Jazz?
14: What I was asking was that, what does it truly mean to be liberated? free from sin.
9: Okay. Yeah. Yeah. Yeah, because there are those who teach that when you're baptized in the Holy Spirit, all of a sudden you don't sin anymore. And that's not true. It used to be called the holiness movement. And they taught that, if you're really baptized in the Holy Spirit, you'll never sin again. And that's not true. I know a lot of people fully baptized in the Holy Spirit. And we, as long as we're in these bodies on this earth, we're going to have temptation and we're going to make mistakes and we're going to sin, hopefully not willfully, but maybe, you know, we'll say something unkind and go, wait, where did that come from? I don't want to do that. And that's where you sense the Holy Spirit is when there's that conviction, like, I don't want to talk like that. I don't want to do that anymore. You know, I don't want to be unkind. Or, you know, perhaps you kind of stretch the truth, you lie, and you're like, oh my goodness, that was a lie. I don't want to lie. You're the spirit of truth. I want to tell the truth. So I think rather than not sinning anymore, it's actually this conviction of sin. And I think the more that we recognize our sin and hate our sin, the more that we call out for the help of God and the freer we are from our sin. There's an example that's in a book called The Great Divorce by C.S. Lewis. And it tells a story of this. It's not a real story. It's fictional, so it's an illustration. But it's about this man that has this lizard. And the lizard represents sin that's on his shoulder. And the man doesn't feel like he can be free of the lizard because he knows that when he takes the lizard off, it's going to hurt. The lizard's going to bite him. It's going to stick its talons into the man. And so the man, you know, the Lord comes to him and he says, you know, remove that sin from your life. And the man says, you know, I can't. It's going to hurt too bad. I can't do it. He's going to bite me. And the monster on his shoulder is just making life miserable for him. Just absolutely miserable. Whispering horrid things into his ear, clawing him, just, you know, making his life so it's not normal. He can't live the way he wants to. And again, the Lord says to him, I'm telling you, take that thing off. And finally, the man says, all right, I can't take it any longer. Even if it hurts, I'll take it off. And the man puts his hand on it to remove this lizard. And sure enough, the lizard's clawing at him. But as he's removing it, the hand of the Lord comes on the man and helps him to throw this lizard off. And it falls to the ground. And when it falls to the ground, it turns into this white stallion. And the Lord says, now ride that white stallion. In other words, you're to have mastery over it, not it having mastery over you.
15: Yeah.
9: And that's exactly what Jesus or what the Lord says in Genesis chapter 4. He says to Cain, sin is crouching at the door, but you're to master it. It's not to have dominion over you.
15: Yep.
9: And so I think that would be the best explanation of how to be free from sin. You know, put your hand on it to take it off. And the minute you choose to get rid of that sin and you tell the Lord, help me, he's going to come and he's going to empower you to be free of that sin.
10: Does that help you, Jazz?
14: Yes, thank you.
10: Okay.
9: And the last question, what do you mean by manifest? I'm just curious.
14: How can I say it? Like,
9: can you make something happen? Is that what you're asking? Because I know the new thing is, like, if I think hard enough or do hard enough, then it'll happen because I'm manifesting it. Is that what you mean? Or
14: like, you know, like people react, like, in a certain way, like, without, like, well, it's because I'm going to give you an example.
9: Okay, perfect.
14: I was at work, and then there was this guy. And he came in the kitchen because I'm a cleaner. And he said, oh, my, it's, like, very clean in here. And I said, okay, thank you. And he said, yeah, like, you know, you did a very good job. And I said, thank you for always being so kind and so sweet. And then as he was leaving, he turned around and he said, I'm not always this nice. I'm not like this. And I was just like, okay. I was like, what was that? What was that about?
9: You know what I think that was about? I think he was saying, you did a really, really good job. And if you hadn't done such a great job, he never would have said it. So that means you did a really good job. And I think that was what he was trying to say.
14: Oh, okay. okay? Because at my church, they call it manifesting. So I'm trying to really explain to you what manifesting is. I guess, like, you know, like evil spirits manifesting.
9: Yeah.
14: That's what it is.
9: Yeah, I have a problem with that. That's kind of like a teaching that I don't, that Brian and I don't fully agree with, you know, that, you know, you know, I think sometimes that's an opportunity when somebody says something like that, that it's an opportunity to say, well, the Lord helped me clean it, you know? And sometimes what you're doing is you're baiting a hook, or I know somebody who can make you really nice all the time if you want to be nice all the time. You know, there are, sometimes I think those are openings to share the gospel, because what we forget is those people need Jesus. Like, the whole world needs Jesus. And if we're just looking at people like they're in the demonic camp or they're in the spiritual camp, we're forgetting that this is a mission field and we're here to deliver everyone we can from the grasp of Satan. And Paul tells us the whole world's in the grasp of Satan. Everyone who's not a believer in Jesus Christ is in the grasp of Satan. Everyone is. And they're under the influence of the prince of the power of the air. So what we want to do is we want to save those people. And part of saving those people is throwing out the lifeline. You know, just, you know, we know Jesus. And that's why I clean it, because I clean it for the glory of God. I mean, I'm thinking of Colossians where it says, whatsoever you do, do for the glory of God. And so I clean it like I'm serving Jesus. I mean, you could say things like that, and it will make them think. I'll tell you a story real quick. I know stories, me, I'm full of them. But years ago, yes, I had a girlfriend who was in high school, and there was a girl behind her who was really into transcendental meditation and every weird thing you could possibly be in that was not God, and very hostile towards the idea of God. And she kept kind of prodding my friend over and over again, like, why are you a Christian? Why didn't you, you know, you get all the time, just kind of mocking her and everything. And so my friend turned around and said, for God so loved the world that he gave his only begotten son, that whosoever believes in him would not perish, but have everlasting life. And every time this girl prodded her, she would say, for God so loved the world, and say, the Bible says, God so loved the world. And she did that. So this other friend, Susan was her name, she went to her house to gotten her position, all ready to do her TM, you know, and to say her special word. And she could not clear her mind, because running through her mind was, God so loved the world that he gave his only son. And so she said, God, if you're real and if you really gave your son, I want you right now. And she received the Lord. She got a Bible. She started reading it. And she came to my friend Lisa the next day and said, I just gave my life to Jesus. And she became, Susan became our friend. She went to, you know, Christian college. But that's what I mean about throwing out the lifeline to these people.
10: Mm-hmm. Brian, I'll give you about a minute.
11: A minute? I want longer than a minute. Cheryl had like 20 minutes.
10: I know, but that music, you know.
11: Yeah, but that's the way it works. I just think, going back to the manifest thing for a minute, this is kind of, people are talking about that now. You know, manifest means kind of to show forth something. And so, you know, if a person is demonized, then they could manifest, like in the Gospels, we see these
9: expose. I think what you're saying is exposure, right? Expose themselves.
11: Well, it's like come out.
9: Yeah,
11: you know,
9: yeah.
11: It's like
9: it
11: shows
9: reveal.
11: Itself. Shows itself, yeah. And so, of course, a Christian will never do that, because a Christian could never be possessed by a demonic spirit. Would a Christian manifest? What a Christian would manifest is the fruit of the Spirit. Because the Spirit indwells us as Christians. So, yes, that ought to be working itself out in our lives, if we, you know, we can call it manifesting. You know, these words come along and these ideas, and they kind of gain some traction for a while. There was a doctrine years ago called the manifestation of the sons of God. And the idea was that one day, poof, we're all just going to appear with power and glory, and we're going to change the world and all of this. And, you know, it was an idea that never happened.
10: Mm.
11: But one day it will happen, because one day we will be fully conformed into the image of Jesus.
10: Amen. Taking a break. We'll be right back on Pastor's Perspective.
15: I've met men at our mission's front door, men who lived their entire lives a few miles from 100 churches in this city, who told me honestly that nobody had ever once told them Jesus loves them. I'm Joe Jordan of Fred Jordan Missions. Let's take three. There's a missionary story that haunts me to this day. A team paddled up a jungle river to a remote village and shared John 3:16. And an old tribal elder asked, "Why hasn't anyone ever told us this before? I'm an old man. Most of my life's gone, and I never knew there was a God who loves us. So I've spent my whole life trying to appease gods I thought were against us. Why did you wait so long?" That's a great question, but the good news is you don't need a canoe to meet that elder. He's in your break room. He's across your fence. He's in your family's group chat, quietly appeasing gods that are against him. The hustle, the bottle, the image, the scroll. Ecclesiastes 3 says God has put eternity in the human heart, every human heart. The stockbrokers, the tribal elder, and the man in a tent on 5th Street in Los Angeles. People are more open to the gospel than we think. I prayed with men right here at the mission door who've been waiting decades for somebody, anybody, to simply say, God loves you, and he sent his son to die for you so you could have forgiveness and eternal life. The tribal elder's question is really aimed at us. Why do we hesitate to share God's love with people? Is it fear of awkwardness? Even though people are dying all around us without ever hearing that God loves them and died for them, don't let somebody in your world become like that old tribal elder. Tell them Jesus loves them, he died for them, and that their story isn't over. 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Don't let them ask, why did you wait so long? Tell them today, God loves you. I'm Joe Jordan of Fred Jordan Missions. 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
10: We are back here on Pastor's Perspective. Got Cheryl and Brian. Brian and Cheryl, the Brodersons here. 888-564-6173. Go to Yvonne and Santa Ana watching us on YouTube, so we'll wave hi to Yvonne. And what's your question for us today?
17: Well, good afternoon, and that was a very interesting discussion. I had an incident this morning where I saw one of my neighbors. He's a young man, and he's always so helpful for, to me when he sees me. I'm 90, and I'm like the woman in Luke.
9: Anna.
17: Tim.
9: Yes.
17: And anyhow, I said, "Oh, have you been away for a while? Because I haven't seen you." And he said, "Well, yes, I've been to a seminar in Big Bear on self enlightenment." And I said, "Oh, well, that's something we all need to work on." And I said, "Do you read your Bible daily?" And he said, "No, I'm Buddhist, and I meditate daily." And so, you know, I almost feel like it is a missed opportunity for me, that I should have gone on further. But because I pray every day, use me to your glory, Lord. And so I just wanted to find out what is the best way to witness to people of other faiths?
9: I think you just did it. I always say bait the hook and give them something to think about. And I mean, I always try to find the bridge. Okay. Like what I meditate too, but I love not clearing my mind, but being able to meditate on the truth of the Word of God and the things that it says. But I think you did great. And I wouldn't be surprised if he came back with more questions. I've got a story for you real quick though. My son-in-law, who's now with Jesus, when he was, he got saved in college through Navigators, and his mother was a Buddhist. A very strong Buddhist. She was from Thailand. And my son-in-law began to share with her about his relationship with Jesus and all that had happened. And she looked at him. She said, Michael, I'm a Buddhist. And I've heard all this Christian stuff before. You show me. You show me if it's real. And if I see you and I see it's real, then I'll want to talk about it. Maybe I'll receive Jesus. 2 years later, she came to Michael and she said, you have shown me with your life that it's real. And I want Jesus. And she received the Lord. She's 94 and she is walking with Jesus and she goes to church all the time. And I asked her recently, you know, what something about being a Buddhist. She said, Cheryl, it was so dark and that was so long ago. And receiving Jesus was the greatest thing that ever happened to me. And I just want to talk about Jesus.
16: Mm.
9: And so anyway, she's got you by 4 years. But I think that what you did was just perfect, because what you're doing is you're creating a thirst. And, you know, he's going to be wondering about that and about reading his Bible. And is he really open? Is he really enlightened? Is he really searched spirituality if he hasn't read the Bible? So I think what you did was tremendous, Yvonne. Tremendous.
16: Yeah. Brian?
11: I'm just curious, was he... of Asian descent, or was he just a normal Caucasian American? He was, yeah. Okay.
17: No, he's Asian.
11: He's Asian, yeah. So probably a family connection with Buddhism. But like Cheryl said, and you know, when he talked about meditating and, you know, looking inside is the kind of the idea there, self-discovery and all of that. You know, you might just think in terms, well, you know, actually, there's somebody outside of us that needs to rescue us, because the more we look inside, you know, the more discouraged we can become. But of course, Jesus comes from the outside and rescues us. So that's just a thought. But I, like Cheryl, I agree. You did wonderfully in just what you did.
17: Well, okay. And I'll be looking for more opportunities.
9: I love that.
11: Yeah. That's great.
17: Yeah.
11: And sometimes, you know, it's just, sometimes we get to say things and other times we get to just be kind to people and they take note of that. And now that you've talked to him a little bit, he's probably going to be thinking a little bit more about it. So see if further opportunities develop.
10: Now, Yvonne, did you say that this young man, you hadn't seen him in a while, and when you do see him, he's very kind and he helps you with things?
17: Oh, yes. He's always, what can I do for you type of thing. And actually, I was taking my trash out, and he just took it right out of my hands and went off with it. So.
11: That's great. That's yeah. Very kind.
17: And he resolved an electrical problem I had one day. And
10: nice.
17: So he's always aware of what I'm doing when I go outside.
10: So the only reason I asked for clarification on that is because a lot of people think that, you know, Christianity is just about being nice to people or being kind. And so her neighbor friend might say, oh, but I am a good person. Look, I help you with all these things that you need around the house and everything else. And what might be a comeback to that, Brian?
11: Well, I think that the truth is, you do meet people that are good in one sense, and there are people that are obviously better than other people in regard to the fact that they are trying to live a virtuous life, an ethical or moral life. But of course, at the end of the day, the standard is beyond us. and Jesus is the standard of righteousness. And so if we're not living up to the standard that Jesus set, which is perfection, which none of us are, we need a savior. And so this is, you know, of course, in Buddhism, as in so many of the other religions, sin is not really a factor. But in Christianity, sin is a major obstacle to a relationship with God, and it has to be dealt with. And that's what Jesus did at the cross. And when we receive Jesus, our sins are forgiven, and that opens the door for us to come into a relationship with God. But I find, too, that, I think we should be prepared and studied. And if you have a neighbor who's Hindu or Buddhist or Muslim, and you want to brush up a little bit on kind of what they think about things and what they believe about some things, it's always good to know, have a little bit of background. But ultimately, I think we ask the Holy Spirit to help us when we engage with those people. You know, oftentimes when I'm in a situation like that, I am literally praying under my breath at the moment, Lord, help me. Lord, give me a word. Show me a way in here and give me wisdom on what to say. And God's faithful. He does that.
10: Thank you very much for your phone call today, Yvonne. 888-564-6173 is our number. Here is Christian in Pomona listening to K-Wave. 888-564-6173 is the number he called. Hello.
18: Good evening, Pastor. I would like to ask if there might have been any possibility that Adam and Eve had access to the Tree of Life prior to being banished from the Garden of Eden.
10: Hmm. Brian, what do you think?
11: Well, they certainly had access to it because God had said to them, of all the trees in the garden you may eat freely, but of the tree of the knowledge of good and evil you shall not eat. So we would assume that the Tree of Life was there among those trees. But, perhaps they ate of it. We really don't know. The prohibition was once sin entered in that they were then banished, and the angel, the cherubim with the flaming sword, was put to guard the way to the Tree of Life. I think it was to protect them from stretching forth their hand. That's what it says, from stretching forth their hand, eating and living forever in the state of fallenness. So they might have eaten of it before the fall, but they were prohibited and protected from doing that after the fall.
10: Any thoughts, Cheryl?
9: No, pretty much what Brian said, but I mean, I just think about, you know, had they eaten after the fall, and, you know, sin corrupts and sin decays, and just how awful it would be to live with your body deteriorating but still alive. And thank God that he did put that prohibition. You know what I noticed, though, today, just in my reading, in Psalm 51, when it says, it was interesting because I was reading Christian Standard Bible, it says, do not banish me from your presence or take your spirit from me. And I was thinking that's exactly what happened. And maybe David was thinking back to the garden of when Adam and Eve sinned, how they were banished from God's presence, and their spirit within them died. And it was just something that I had never thought of or seen before. But this time when I was reading Psalm 51, I was thinking, wow, that is garden language of what happened with the fall. And he's looking back and saying, look, I know what happened with Adam and Eve and their sin. I don't want that to happen because of my sin. So anyway,
10: yeah,
9: that's a whole nother thing, but it just came to me.
10: Yeah, that's good.
9: Has nothing to do with what Christian asked.
10: What do you think, Christian?
18: Yeah, that's an appropriate answer, because I saw exactly what you said, that they were not banned from it until after the fall. But the cherubim, is that not a reference to the Word of God itself?
9: I think the flaming sword would be more the word of God than the cherubim.
11: No, but I think it's, you know, we do have references to the cherubim. They're described actually in Ezekiel and in Isaiah. So cherubim, that's a plural for cherub, and a cherub.
9: Not those cute little cuddly things.
11: Yeah, according to Ezekiel 28, Lucifer was the anointed cherub who covered. And so they are powerful, powerful spiritual beings. That's what a cherub is.
10: Very good. 888-564-6173 is our number. Let's read a question that was submitted online through the Pastor's Perspective page at kwave.com, which you can easily get to if you're watching right now on Facebook, YouTube, or Instagram. You can just scan that QR code there. An anonymous person from an anonymous city writes, I grew up in the church and believe the Bible is true. I believe Jesus.

0: true. I believe Jesus is who he says he is. I believe he rose again. I've asked him to forgive my sins and save me. But I have trouble believing I'm actually saved. I know the Bible says, without faith it is impossible to please God. I struggle with the faith to believe I'm saved, which then convinces me that because I don't have the faith, I must not be saved. How do I get out of this loop of asking the Lord to save me again and again? The verse that says, even the demons believe and tremble, causes me so much fear. Am I in the same boat? Brian, what do you say?
1: No, you're not in the same boat. The demons believe, but they don't receive. They have not submitted to the authority of Jesus, which I'm assuming you have done. It sounds like you have done that. And really, it's a matter of just simply believing what the scriptures say. And Jesus said, whoever comes to me, I will never turn them away. And of course, if we confess with our mouth the Lord Jesus, believe in our heart that God raised him from the dead, we shall be saved. Whoever calls on the name of the Lord shall be saved. So you just have to, at a certain point, you just have to say, okay, I have done those things, and therefore I am going to stand in faith that God is faithful.
2: And can I
1: that
2: say,
1: God yeah. said, if I did this, then this would be the outcome, or this would be the result. And you take it for, you take God at his word, not how you feel about something at a particular moment, because, you know, feelings can really be our enemy, because we might not feel like God loves us. We might not feel like our sins are really forgiven, but God hasn't left us the victim of our feelings. If we just trust in God's word, then what he said is the case. That is the fact.
2: Yes.
1: Cheryl?
2: I agree. But also I'm thinking, if you weren't saved, if you really weren't saved, if you didn't love Jesus, you wouldn't be worried that you weren't saved.
1: Yes.
2: You know, I mean, exactly. It's just one of those things. Like if you weren't saved, you would just be like, hey, I'm okay. You know, but the fact that you want to make sure that you're saved and that you're with Jesus is just the fact that you are. Now, I grew up with some of those same insecurities, and I used to always think that I was clinging to Jesus. And sometimes I felt like he was like, okay, you know, like Mary, don't cling to me. And I remember reading in John chapter 10 where Jesus said, I've got you in my hand. I'm grasping you and nothing can take it out. And the Lord just really spoke to me through his spirit and said, you're not holding on to me. I'm holding on to you. And that's what we realized. And my father used to give the example of whenever we would cross a parking lot, he would hold my hand. And I thought I was holding his, but there was no way my hand was going to wriggle out of his grip. He was holding me. And when we're being held, you know, you might think I'm holding on to Jesus and he's actually holding on to you. And the fact that you want to hold on to Jesus is just proof that he's holding on to you.
0: Mm-hmm. Thank you so much, Anonymous, for sending in
2: yes,
0: your question.
2: Thank you.
0: Through the, yeah. Anani, 888-564-6173 is the number to call. We've got a few minutes left. Danielle in Riverside, hello. What's your question for Brian and Cheryl today?
3: Hi. How are you? Thank you guys so much for all that you do each and every day.
0: Thanks, Danielle.
3: I know. I feel like I bug you guys. I don't call that often, but
0: I was going to say.
3: I have my...
0: We haven't heard from you in a long time.
3: I feel... I love to witness to people the best I possibly can because I'm a people person. I love my landlord. She, I adore her, but she always comes to me for prayer. Can you pray? Do this, you know, and I'm, you know, for sure. But she had a last breakup with her boyfriend and she, you know, asked for prayer and then asked for advice. I gave her all the advice I could. I told her what's in the Bible. And then she goes and does it her way. She goes, oh, it's just so much easier to do it the world's way. Mm. I'm at a dead stop. I don't know what to do.
2: Yeah.
3: Just let her go and pray.
0: So what is she doing?

0: that, that
1: well, I don't think we want to ask that because I think I know what she's doing,
0: oh,
1: and it's
0: okay.
1: not a good thing that she's doing.
2: Yeah, you don't want to. Yeah, she's because she's back in an alcoholic.
1: Yeah.
2: Weed.
1: Yeah.
2: And she's
1: numbing
2: with them.
1: Numbing. Yep. Yeah. You know, I would.
2: No, it's stay anymore.
1: Yeah, I would almost take her to the Bible and say, you know what? In Matthew chapter 7, verse 21, Jesus says, not everyone who says to me, Lord, Lord, shall enter the kingdom of heaven, but he who does the will of my Father in heaven. So if you're trying to do it your way and you're trying to do your own will and your own coping, you know, not only are you ripping yourself off because the Lord has so much for you, you know, and he could be your coping mechanism. He could bring so much healing that the alcohol is just numbing, something that hurts, where Jesus wants to heal the hurt itself. And, you know, you're not in a safe place because if you're doing it your way, you know, Jesus said, it's only those who do the will of my Father. And that would be, again, Matthew 7:21. So that might be when she comes for
2: 7:21. I've actually said that to her.
1: Perfect. Yeah.
2: Mentioned that to her. She had mentioned to me, this was a couple of years ago, she'd asked me, oh, I can never hear from God.
1: Yeah.
2: I go, well, what do you mean? So I'm asking, and I question myself, is she really saved?
1: Yeah. Yeah. Yeah. I would say no. And that she's, you know, she's, again, when you're numb like that, you can't feel how lost you are. And, you know, what it is, you know, it's not just receiving Jesus, but it's making Jesus Lord. Like he becomes king of our hearts. And he tells us, you know, I was reading the other day, again, and I'm in John in my personal devotions right now. Just that fact that Jesus says, you know, I'm in the Father and the Father is in me and I will be in you. That Jesus himself is in us, but he takes the lordship. He takes rule of our heart and he wants us to, you know, he wants to bring our whole lives into submission to him, not so he can tyrannize us, but so that he can love us and bless us and help us and strengthen us and speak to us. And I just think these people who are living in these, I'm going to do Christianity my way, that never make Jesus Lord, miss out on all the good benefits. You know, it's like, you know, I have to say this. When I was young, I was a Girl Scout, and I just paid my dues, but I never went to the meetings. it was an all-Jewish trip, and so they could never do anything on Saturdays. That was my free day, and they would do things on Sunday, so that was part of it. But, you know, I missed out on all the benefits mm-hmm. because I just paid my dues,
0: mm-hmm.
1: but I never got part of the activities. And I feel like there's a lot of Christians there that just kind of pay their dues, but they miss out on all the field trips and all the adventures and all the goodness and the benefits that God has for you. It's like joining a gym and paying every month, but never going, never doing the exercise machines, never getting the free water, you know, never enjoying all those benefits that come with it. So I think you could say, you know, Christianity has so much, Jesus has so much more for you. Mm-hmm. And you're living in, you know, if you are saved, you're living just in like the least of it
0: mm-hmm.
1: when God's got so much. You know who Stephen Curtis Chapman wrote a song about this, and he said it's like playing Game Boy in the middle of the Grand Canyon. You know, you're so obsessed with your little game that you don't realize you're in the middle of this extraordinarily beautiful sight. And I think that's what it is, you know, when you're trying to do it your way.
0: Danielle, thanks for your phone call today on Pastor's Perspective. Let's go to Ariel in Riverside, who's watching us on YouTube. We'll wave hi to Ariel. What's your question for us?
3: Hi, Peter. I'm thinking Perez. Brian, thank you for being on with your beautiful, beloved wife. I'm wearing the same earrings without us knowing. Look at us. I'm wearing green like us, Cheryl.
1: Oh, right. Good, good, good. Yes. Fun.
3: So beautiful. I've been wanting to come on and ask you a question, a motherly question. Not to say that the brothers can't help me out, but you know, just biblically, I want to know real quick just how can I So me and my husband have a dilemma. We're 35 years married, so you guys have a lot on us. So we'll get a winner tonight. How do we ask for prayer as leaders when we're dealing with prodigal children?
1: Yeah, okay. So we've been through this twice, and we conscripted our whole church in London to pray for our daughter. And the church was so precious, they didn't judge her. It's because they had all been either prodigals or came out of some pretty, you know, bad situations. But when my eldest daughter came back to Jesus, they were so excited. They felt like she was an answer to their personal prayers. And they lined up to hug her, to kiss her, to tell her they were so excited. And I remember she just dissolved into tears, but she had never felt so loved in all her life. My other daughter, I was at a retreat, and I felt like the women were afraid to be real. And so I just stood up and I said, look, I've got a prodigal, and I love her, and I need your prayers because Satan's got a grip on her right now. And all of a sudden, all these other mothers said, I've got a prodigal, I've got a prodigal. And we all stood and we began to pray for each other. And I'll tell you, chains were broken that night when we prayed together. And I'll tell you one other story. I was in a prayer meeting. I went to a pastor's wives retreat. And I said, could we have a prayer meeting for prodigals? And they said, would you like to teach it? And I said, teach it? Anyone who's got a prodigal feels like a loser. You know, like, I'm not going to teach. Anyone who wants a prodigal, come to my class. I'll teach you how to, you know, get a prodigal child. No, I don't want to teach it. I want to pray. I want to pray with pastors' wives who are going through the same thing. And let's break these chains. And I'll tell you, that night, chains were broken.
0: Mm.
1: And I think it is so important to be real and to ask for prayer and say, will you be part of the celebration of my daughter or my son when they come back to Jesus? Will you invest your prayers and your time in seeing my child saved? Because the devil wants them, but let's fight so that they can be God's trophy of grace.
0: Yeah.
1: So I was always very open and honest and walking in the light, Brian, too, about that.
0: Yeah. Ariel, thank you so much for your phone call today here on Pastor's Perspective. And that's all the time we have on today's episode. Thank you so much for watching and listening. Martha, let me give you a fast pass. You can call us on Monday and we'll try to put you up closer to the beginning of the show. But God bless you guys. We'll see you at church on Sunday. We're going to archive today's episode. If you want to watch it again or listen to it again or share it with your friends, call us back on Monday. For Brian and Cheryl Broderson, I'm Brian Perez. And we'll talk to you Monday here on Pastor's Perspective.

0: You're tuned to K-Wave 1110 and 107.9, sharing life, delivering truth, giving hope. I'm Ron Beaver. It's 4 o'clock, and we have more great, solid Bible teaching on the way. Philip DeCourcy is up next on Know the Truth. But first, a look at our weather for later today. We're looking for partly cloudy skies with highs in the low 80s and overnight lows in the low 60s. So it's cooling off a little bit. Right now, it's still 72 and partly cloudy at K-Wave. Well, as I mentioned, Pastor Philip DeCourcy is on the way with a message from the book of Ruth. He started a new series in Ruth as we see that God can redeem any sin or mistake. We must remember that the consequences to our sin can still be grave, but in the end, God can always use it for good. I even seen this in murder cases where the victim's families have forgiven the murderer. That didn't mean that they didn't have to pay for the price for their actions by spending the rest of their life in jail or prison. But in the end, it was the perfect example of Christ's love and forgiveness, the redeeming nature of God. That's coming up next on Know the Truth, right here on K-Wave.
1: I made a prayer. 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
1: 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So for me, it was simple. I'm going to be Jesus to my bride. I'm going to outlove her, and I'm going to outserve her. I'm going to do it all my life. And it does take maintenance for us. 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
1: I just want to go make her another cup of coffee because I want to please her, right? 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

0: wrong turn doesn't have to be the end of your story. Welcome to Know the Truth with Philip DeCourcy, Senior Pastor of Kindred Community Church in Anaheim Hills, California. I'm Wayne Shepherd. Today, Pastor Philip takes us into the book of Ruth to reveal how God can redeem even our poorest decisions. We'll discover why the path of obedience is always worth choosing and how grace meets us when we wander. Your past may explain where you are, but it doesn't have to determine where you're going. Today's message is titled, A Costly Move.
1: Come with me in your Bible to Ruth chapter 1, verses 1 to 5. Because here we have the story of a man called Elimelech who makes a poor decision. He's under pressure. There's a famine. Before the text is done, you're going to see that that rash and an emotional decision where he tries to escape his suffering only leads to the doubling down of sorrow. This was a costly move. Hang on to your seat as we delve into the first five verses of the book of Ruth. I'm going to gather my thoughts under three headings if you're taking notes. We're going to see the days, we're going to see the decision, and we're going to see the deaths. It's all there in the text. Look at verse 1, the days. Now it came to pass in the days when the judges ruled that there was a famine in the land, and a certain man of Bethlehem, Judah, went to dwell in the country of Moab, he and his wife and his two sons. And the name of the man was Elimelech. These were dark days. Moral apostasy, economic hardship, tribal tension, spiritual jeopardy, national shame. The worship of God had been corrupted. The people of God had been compromised. The nation of God was weak. A great shadow had cast itself over the land of Israel. And there was a sad and sorry recycling of sin. I would make an argument this is a God-sent famine. This is a time when God is cursing the people of God because of their faithlessness. So let's move on to the decision. Well, this man made a decision to take his wife and two sons and to dwell, sojourn in the country of Moab, verses 1 and 2. So in the midst of the famine, Elimelech decides to forsake his ancestral home. Keep that in mind. It was a bad decision. A bad decision for several reasons. Number one, he ignored the negative example of Abraham. Write down Genesis 12, 10 to 20. Abraham goes down to Egypt and in an act of unbelief, he tells his wife Sarah to tell the man there that she is his sister. Because if they find out she was his wife, she was so beautiful, Abraham feared they would kill him. And you know what? They didn't kill him, but Pharaoh takes Sarah into his harem. It's a disaster. It's an act of unbelief. Number two, he read his circumstances wrongly and emotionally. Very, very important. He didn't look at the famine and his contacts through the lens of Scripture and the covenant, where in Deuteronomy 28 and Leviticus 26, we're told that Israel will suffer for their unbelief and their disobedience. And if he had understood that, he should have reacted in a different way. But he gets caught up in the circumstance. He's driven by emotion. He wants physical relief. He acts presumptuously and he acts wrongly. And instead of repenting, he flees. He lacked piety and seeking God. You know, it's so interesting. Do you know what Elimelech means in the Hebrew? God is king. God is king, but he's living in a day when there is no king in Israel and everybody's doing what's right in their own eyes and he joins them. He didn't seek the Lord. There's nothing in the text about prayer and fasting. There's nothing in the text about seeking godly counsel. He didn't reflect on the historical story of Abraham. He didn't think things through in the light of the covenant and the word of God. No, God was not king. But listen. Whatever your Moab is, don't go there. Don't go there. Make God king. Make a decision through the lens of Scripture. Submit your will over your emotions to God and desire His glory through your decisions and some of the tough times that will bring you to better times. couple of things by way of application. Number one, as I think about this decision, this bad decision, I want you to see that our individual choices massively impact other people. We do not decide and we do not disobey in isolation. Talk to Achan in the book of Joshua. The consequences of our choices and their impact are not limited to us. You don't get to make a decision in isolation. It trickles down to your kids. It spills over into your friendships, your family. It touches our community. It stunts the church. You can't drill a hole in your end of the boat and tell me that I won't sink along with you. You can't do that. The focus of our text, did you notice? It says that a certain man of Bethlehem. The text is drawing us to consider this man led his family. It was Elimelech that made the decision. And you know what? Naomi and the two boys came along for the ride. And it wasn't a good decision. And Elimelech will die. And the boys will marry outside the covenant. And they will die. And Naomi will be left destitute. All because one man made a bad decision. That's scary. Speaks to me. And you, does it not, as fathers? I wrote this down. I cannibalized it off someone's book. Write this down and think about this. No one has the right to be happy at the expense of others' unhappiness. And some of you are thinking about yourself right now. Not your wife, not your kids, not your husband, not your father, not your mother, not the church, not the glory of Christ. It's you. And your desire to escape your circumstances, your desire to enjoy pleasure once again. This is a particular word to fathers and their leadership in the home. You know what? God has given us that leadership. And our wives, in their voluntary submission, have handed us that leadership in honor to God's word. Our children are called to obey us, Ephesians 5 and 6. Our wives are looking and our children are dependent. And you know what? You and I need to make good decisions as men, as fathers, because they're along for the ride. That's challenging and scary. That's why Steve Farrar many years ago wrote that great book for men, The Point Man, because that's what a father is. He's like the point man. If you read the book, in a patrol of the jungles of Vietnam, he's at the head of the patrol. He's got to make good decisions. He's got to lead them well. He's got to watch out for danger. He's got to guard them, sacrifice himself for them. You know, a couple of years ago, I was in a meeting. Dr. MacArthur was speaking, and he said something that has stayed with me, speaking about accountability, speaking about his life, speaking about decades of faithfulness. He said this: there are some people in my life I refuse to disappoint. That's a good word. He talked about John Feinberg, his professor at Talbot, talked about his fellow pastors, his wife Patricia, his children, his congregation. He knew as a leader there was a lot of responsibility. Here's another thought. And if you look at Elimelech and the fact that this certain man made a decision, went down to dwell in Moab. He only wanted to be there temporarily, but they ended up being there 10 years. And Mahlon and Chilion and Naomi were there for the ride. You'll realize that where it ends is devastating. Elimelech dies. The two boys die. Naomi's left destitute with two daughter-in-laws who are Moabites. She's got no home. If she ever goes back, someone's going to have to redeem her property. You talk about being low. You talk about taking a nosedive. And you'll notice that in this story, sin always takes you further than you want to go. Sin always costs you more than you want to pay. And sin always makes you stay longer than you want to stay. I wonder at the back of his mind, Elimelech must have known there were some challenges to the decision. Maybe well-intended, driven by desperation. But come on, Elimelech, it's Moab. It's enemy territory. You're leaving the covenant land of Israel. You're coming out from under God's blessing. You're forsaking the calling. But in his mind, he's probably going, I'm not going to stay there. I'll guard my sons and we'll get back hopefully sooner than later. And you know what? Maybe it will work out. Sin never works out that way. Sin ensnares, sin enslaves. 10 miserable years was the outcome of that one decision. Even if there was some good intention behind it. Acts of disobedience rarely anticipate the wide-reaching and far-reaching effects of sin. See, there's the act of sin, right? But there's the process that follows it. That's what James argues, right? Read it yourself later. Write down James 1, 13 to 15. Pray over it. Repent over it. Ask God's grace concerning it. When you and I sin, there's a process that follows. And when sin is finished, it brings forth death. Naomi, we'll see next week, Ruth 1, 20 to 21. She says, don't call me Naomi, call me Mara. Call me bitter, because I've been afflicted by the Lord. She says this, I went out full, and I come back empty. I was dealing with the famine, but I had a husband and two sons. And a future tied to the promise of God, and now it's gone. Sin will do that. Sin's like a cancer. It metastasizes. And sir or madam, whatever your decision you're making outside the will of God, where you start is not where you'll end. See, you're thinking right now, I'm going to make this decision. It's good for me. I know it, I'll be happy, and you're looking 6 feet in front of you. You're looking at the immediate. But when sin is finished, when disobedience takes its course, death results. Not always physical death, the death of your witness, the death of a relationship, the death of your testimony, the death of your kids' admiration. You don't need me to tell you that. You've seen it. And now you're repeating that same cycle yourself. That you've seen in others. Listen, sin, when it is finished, brings forth death. There's no small sin. What about the deaths as we close? The deaths. Verse 3, then Elimelech, Naomi's husband, died. And she was left and her two sons. Now they took wives of the woman of Moab. The name of the one was Orpah. And the name of the other, Ruth. And they dwelt there about 10 years. Then both Mahlon and Chilion also died. So the woman survived her two sons and her husband. That's a somber text, isn't it? Suddenly and without warning, we're told that Elimelech dies. Following his death, his sons, rather than returning home. Remember, they were only going to sojourn, but they didn't return home. They followed the sin of their father. They marry outside the covenant, Deuteronomy 7, 3 to 4, it was forbidden. And then you've got two barren weddings over 10 years, there are no children, perhaps a sign of God's curse in sterility. And then the two weddings are followed by two funerals, which leaves two widows and one destitute mother. And so here's where we end, and here's where I end. Naomi survives her husband and children. She's without an heir. She's vulnerable. The family line will die with her. No provision, no protection, no posterity. It's a bitter experience. Don't call me Naomi, call me Mara. Bitter. The Lord has afflicted me. I went out full and now I'm empty of nothing. So the book's been introduced. And it's a sobering text. This story here has set us up for the rest of the story. And what a story it is. Before we're done, we'll see that Naomi's loss will have been redeemed through Boaz and her grandchild incorporated into the bloodline of David and Jesus. Wow. From the borders of death and despair to the euphoria of seeing God's benediction on her life. In a way she could never have imagined. Verse 5, chapter 1, it's the low point. And by golly, it was low. Bereavement, grief, poverty, suffering, dislocation. And she returns home and sends her daughter-in-law out to get some scraps from the field. But it's all leading somewhere. It's got a glorious conclusion. It's got a happy ever after ending. And here's where I want to close. All things work together for good to those called of God. And I want to remind you, that includes our sin. I remember the first time I heard that, John Blanchard preached that at Gilnahirk Baptist Church in Belfast. I was a young Christian. And I took a double take. Did he just say that even our sin works together for good? He did. Now, what he didn't say was that sin was good. And what he didn't say was God would remove the consequences of that sin. But what he did say was this, that God is so gloriously sovereign that he can right our mess ups and our foul ups and our sin and our disobedience into a story that is glorious. God's purposes cannot be thwarted or stymied by man's sin or disobedience. And that's a wonderful thing. I'm warning those who are on the verge of making a very bad decision not to make it. Because grace will not remove the consequences, although it will forgive the sin. But I am talking to those who have made those mistakes and who are living amid the wreckage of a broken life, and you're being swallowed up by guilt and you think God's done with you and the gospel of Jesus Christ is not great enough to take you and embrace you, but it is. Sin is consequential, but God's sovereign grace has not written the last chapter in any one of our lives. Even when we make a wrong turn, God is still in the driver's seat. God's wise providence is not held hostage by man's foolishness. This is told by Anne Graham Lutz in her book On Heaven. And in it she tells of a group of fishermen in the Highlands of Scotland who were sitting, drinking, and telling fish stories, which were getting bigger and bigger by the moment. And as a round of beers were being served on a tray, one of the fishermen swung his arms in exaggerating his catch and knocked the tray right out of the girl's hands, and the beer went flying, glasses smashed, and the wall in that restaurant was splashed by brown beer. And everybody was aghast, and the young girl was embarrassed, and the guy that hit the tray, he was all apologetic, and they began to dry it all up. Within moments, you could see a stain had emerged on the drywall of the restaurant. And in the middle of that, a man gets up, well-dressed, goes over, takes out a piece of charcoal, and he begins to draw out around the edges of the brown stain on the wall. And to the amazement of everybody watching, what emerges is this beautiful stag in the middle of a Scottish meadow. And then he sat down after finishing that impromptu work of art. And everybody was later to find out that the man was Sir Edwin Landseer, one of Great Britain's foremost wildlife artists. I love that story. It gives me goosebumps every time I read it. I love to retell it because it's a metaphor of the book of Ruth. It's a metaphor for your story and my story. That God undeservingly, graciously, in an act of mercy, sovereignly works with our decisions in the midst of his decisions. And what we do for evil, what we mean for evil, he turns to good. And as you sit in the brokenness and the wreckage of bad decisions, repent. Own that decision. Repent of that decision. Go to Jesus Christ for forgiveness and ask God to begin to write a new chapter. Not all the consequences will be removed, but a new chapter will emerge. A wonderful chapter and an exciting chapter. That's what Ruth teaches us this morning as we look at that costly move by Elimelech in Ruth 1:1-5. Let's pray. Father, We've only begun our journey in Ruth, and yet already, as we take in the scenery, we're just excited to realize what's unfolding and the story that's emerging. We see the first gleams of light after the darkness. We see the setup for a story of sovereign grace. On the one hand, we see the hurt and the pain that individuals cause to themselves and others in acts of sin and selfishness. And we are warned not to forsake the place of blessing, the place of calling, the place of obedience. May we repent. May we return. But we thank you that you take a Moabite who was wedded to an Israelite outside the covenant. And following weddings and funerals, you begin a story that will take us to the throne of David and to the genealogy of Jesus Christ. Oh, Lord, we thank you this morning that when we make a wrong turn, you're still in the driver's seat. And so I pray for those about to make a bad decision, may they commit themselves to their marriages, to their life contacts, to their responsibilities by your grace, and trust you that the path of righteousness is the best path. And for those who are on the other side of that pain and experiencing it, may they repent and return to you, knowing that you take the prodigals and you welcome them home. And we thank you for this in Jesus' name. Amen.
0: Amen. And I do love that picture. Even when we take a wrong turn, God is still in the driver's seat. God can take a broken story and lead it to somewhere we never imagined. I'm Wayne Shepherd. You're listening to Know the Truth with Philip DeCourcy, and another message from his series, Everyday Faith. If today's teaching gave you something to think about, you can hear it again or share it with a friend at ktt.org. We recently heard from Sue Norton, who wrote, "I love your clear, easy-to-understand teaching. It is so edifying and encouraging, and your speaking manner is winsome and always hopeful." Thank you. Sue, thank you for that wonderful note. And I have to say, winsome is a pretty good word for Pastor Philip. I'm not sure we ever used it in a program description before, but maybe Sue is onto something. 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Well, join us tomorrow as Philip continues our journey through Ruth in Everyday Faith. I have a feeling it'll be a pretty winsome message. That's Tuesday on Know the Truth. Today's program was produced and sponsored by Know the Truth Incorporated. Jesus said, "You shall know the truth, and the truth shall make you free."
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8: Ministry is done with one clear message. One clear message. Paul was passionate about this message. I have declared to both Jews and Greeks that they must turn to God in repentance and have their faith in our Lord Jesus Christ. Listen, he says, this is the message. This is the one I'm super passionate about. And it doesn't matter what happens to the culture around me. It doesn't matter, he said, when those Jews were plotting against me. The truth stayed the truth. And here's the reality, that all must come to Christ.
7: Oak trees are known to be tall, sturdy, and strong. They do not start that way, however. They must be tested through years of hardship via storms, rain, wind, and other factors. Pastor Jeff shares today that Jesus desires to build his people into strong oaks of righteousness so we can weather the storms of life. When people see someone experiencing tumultuous times and see the peace and strength of Christ flowing through them, they cannot help but be curious. Let's listen in as we learn to live as oak trees. Well, let's join Pastor Jeff in the book of Isaiah chapter 61 as he continues his message, Goodbye.

We, over the last couple weeks, several weeks actually, we went through a book with our staff. The book is called Lead. It's written by a guy by the name of Paul David Tripp, PDT, I like to call him. We've read several of his books. I would just encourage you, if you're in ministry or you want to get into pastoral ministry or you want to lead a Bible study, Paul David Tripp is a great voice for pastors and leaders. We read a book called Lead. In this book, he writes a chapter on longevity in ministry, longevity in the Christian walk, and how important longevity is. And I look around at Refuge, and I see all different ages. It's one of the blessings of Refuge. This is a multi-generational church. Our youth room was packed, so I've heard. And yet we have college students, and we have young adults, and we have older generational people who have walked through longevity. It's one of, can I just say this? It's one of the beauties of Refuge. But in this book and in this chapter called Longevity, he paints this image, and I want to give you that image to start our time off. Here's what it comes from. The image comes from Isaiah 61. Now, Isaiah 61, this is from the ESV. I typically will teach from the New King James Version, just because that's what you guys mostly have in your hands. But this actually comes from the ESV, so allow me to read this to you. Here's what it says. The Spirit of the Lord God is upon me, because the Lord has anointed me to bring good news to the poor. He has sent me to bind up the brokenhearted, to proclaim liberty to the captives, and the opening of the prison to those who are bound, to proclaim the year of the Lord's favor and the day of vengeance of our God, to comfort all who mourn. Now, who's he speaking of here? Starts with a J, and you're in church, and his name is Jesus, right? He's speaking of Jesus, and listen, but not just Jesus. I believe he's talking about us as well. We're agents of Jesus, ones that would then proclaim the same message that Jesus proclaims. So take a look what he says. To grant to those who mourn in Zion, to give them a beautiful headdress instead of ashes, the oil of gladness instead of mourning, and the garment of praise instead of faint spirit. And here's the image. That they may be called oaks of righteousness, the planting of the Lord, that he may be glorified. In other words, Jesus comes and he gives hope to the hopeless. He gives healing to the broken. And he says, listen, I want you to become oaks of righteousness in the kingdom of God. I think we have that same message. We say, listen, I want to be one of those oaks of righteousness. And we want others to have that vision of being oaks of righteousness. Now, here's what Paul says in his book. Paul David Tripp, by the way, not the Apostle Paul. Here's one of those oaks of righteousness, and here's what he says. What a beautiful and provocative word picture. What is the gospel good news to the poor? That they will be oaks of righteousness. Why is an oak tree tall and strong? Here's the answer. Longevity. Oak trees are powerful and majestic because they have weathered years and years of withering sun, gusting winds, and bitter cold. Year by year, season by season, they grow in strength. Year by year and season by season, they send their roots deeper and deeper into the nutrient soil until they are virtually unmovable. It takes dense wood and hard bark and deep roots to weather the harsh conditions that an oak tree must weather to be around for generations. But it takes generations for the wood, bark, and roots to grow. If this is a picture of long-term spiritual sturdiness that is God's plan for all of his children, how much more does it need to be for ministry leaders? At the base and in the moist shadows of an oak tree, you'll often find mushrooms. Their characteristics are the polar opposite of the oak trees they briefly look up to. Mushrooms grow up overnight and are quickly gone. They aren't strong and have no deep roots. You can reach down and flick one with your finger and it falls over. Big, rapid, short-lived growth is not what God is after. That's why he chose the oak tree and not the mushroom for his word picture. He is after oak trees
long-term spiritual maturity, not just for our eternal good, but also for the never-ending display of His glory. Let me just tell you this. God is after us becoming oak trees in the kingdom of God, in His church, around His people. And I will just tell you this, we have been so blessed here at Refuge to have oak trees that I look up to some of these people, some of y'all in this church, because you've walked through the hardest things of life and you've maintained your faith and your roots have grown deeper and deeper as things got harder and harder. You are an oak tree of faith. I see also, here's what else I see. I see saplings, little ones that are growing up in their faith and becoming strengthened by the elements and the longevity of their faith as they grow more and more in Him. I believe this is the image that came to me, was this is what the church should look like. Strong, bold, long-living oak trees that have walked through the trials of life and held tightly onto Jesus. The other thought I had is in this picture is just Jesus walking down this pathway and looking to the left and to the right at His church and saying, these are my people, right? These are the ones that I've raised up over time by the Spirit of God. By my grace, and they have grown and grown, and they've come together, tightly knit together in the church. And so what I want to talk about in our text is Paul is writing to oak trees. Paul's writing in this moment to pastors, but he's also writing to those that would be maybe coming along after him in the faith. And so if you would, turn with me to Acts chapter 20 is where we're going to be. And as you're turning to Acts chapter 20, let me set this up for you. Acts chapter 20. Here's where we've been. You remember Paul was in Ephesus for 3 years. He spent time there investing in the people, loving the people, raising up leadership in Ephesus. He then gets a word from the Lord, led by the Spirit, that he wants to go to Jerusalem. He goes the long route, goes into Macedonia, goes into Achaia. And then we think, oh, he's going to go to Jerusalem. But his life is in danger. So he heads back up through Macedonia. He comes back around this circle. And instead of going to Ephesus, which he probably wanted to do, but he needs to get to Jerusalem. Remember, we talked about this. I need to get to Jerusalem. Instead of going into Ephesus, where he had had so many relationships, he comes down here to Miletus, where he will call the pastors and leaders of Ephesus to come down to him, so he can pour himself out into them, so he could speak to them and encourage them and exhort them. In this text that we're going to look at is just that. He's pouring himself out for those leaders that have come down from Ephesus. These are the pastors and leaders of that church. So if you look at Acts chapter 20, we're going to dive in there. If you're a note taker, here's what I want you to do. I want you to write past, present, future. Past, present, future. Those three points will guide us through our time. So we're going to look at Paul writing from the past, Paul writing in the present, and then Paul speaking towards those leaders' future. So, note takers, you know where we're at, right? So here we go. Let's start with this one. Paul speaking about a lesson from his past. Look at verse 18 with me. When they arrived, he said to them, "You know how I lived the whole time I was with you. From the first day I came into the province of Asia," over 3 years ago, by the way, "I served the Lord with great humility and with tears, and in the midst of severe testing by the plots of my Jewish opponents. You know that I have not hesitated to preach anything that would be helpful to you, but have taught you publicly and from house to house. I have declared to both Jews and Greeks that they must turn to God in repentance and have faith in our Lord Jesus." Lesson number one, catch it in verse 19. He says, this is how I want you to do ministry, leaders. Here's how I want you to do ministry. What does it say? With humility and tears. Look at verse 19. "I serve the Lord with great humility and with tears." This is how ministry is to be. This is how ministry is to be, always with great humility and with tears. When we look at the ministry of Jesus, Jesus went to the lost and the broken, and he came down to their level and he ministered to them with humility
And oftentimes I imagine with tears, broken for the broken, mourning with those who mourn. When we see Paul's ministry, we see Paul says, I came to you, and amongst you, as I had conversations and we ministered together, it was always with humility. The opposite of ministry with humility is pride and arrogance. Pride and arrogance. And let me just tell you, and I think I speak for all of us, that is the most grotesque thing we see within a church. Amen? That when we see pride or we see arrogance within the church that's supposed to represent Jesus, it makes us take a step back and think, no, no, no. They got it all wrong. It is always about the opposite. It's about humility and tears, being broken with the broken. In fact, let me just tell you this. When we look at the ministry of Jesus, he actually early on in that calls his disciples. They begin to want power and position. Do you remember? Put a place at your right hand, Jesus, where we can sit in the coming kingdom. What did they want? They wanted to make a name for themselves. And what does Jesus say to them in Matthew 20, verse 25? Here's what he says. But Jesus called them to himself and said, you know that the rulers of the Gentiles lord it over them, and those who are great exercise authority over them. Yet it shall not be so among you. But whoever desires to become great among you, let him be your what? Servant. This is Jesus modeling the ministry for his disciples. Paul modeling for those pastors that showed up for the one-day pastors' conference, saying this should not be pride and arrogance within the church. Look what else Jesus says. And whoever desires to be first among you, let him be your slave, just as the Son of Man did not come to be served, but to serve and to go to this extent, to give his life a ransom for many. Let people see this within the church. When people come into the church, let them see people who are serving in humility and with tears, passionately and broken for the lost. Paul will say this later on, Philippians 2:3, let nothing be done, not one thing, nothing. Let nothing be done through selfish ambition or conceit, but in lowliness of mind. Let each esteem others better than himself. Whew. Everybody say, that's difficult. That is so difficult. That actually I esteem you, your opinion, your way above my own. I give preferential treatment to you. Oh. Let each of you look not only for his own interest, but also for the interest of others. Let this mind that I'm just talking about, let this mind be in you, which was also in Christ Jesus. Listen to the extreme that Jesus goes for. Listen to this. Who being in the form of God did not consider it robbery to be equal with God, but made himself of no reputation, taking the form of a bondservant and coming in the likeness of men of all things. God comes in the likeness of men and demonstrates this humility that we're talking about that should be seen in the people of God. Listen, and being found in appearance as a man, he humbled himself and became obedient to the point of death, even the death of the cross. Let me just tell you, this should be seen within the church. In the leadership, from the top down, from the bottom up, it should be seen humility and tears. And Paul is saying, in some ways, warning his pastor leader friends, don't go back and try to make a name for yourself. Don't try to make yourself great. Instead, go back and serve just like I did from the first day I came to you. By the way, the name on the building is Refuge. It's a place where people come who are hurting and broken and lost. And when they walk through those doors, the first thing they should see is a representative of Jesus serving them with humility and tears. Never with arrogance and pride.
That should be the last thing that Jesus sees amongst his people. Oak trees of righteousness are people that we look at and think, wow, that's a man or woman of God. And when I look at Christ, one of the key markings of his ministry is humility. Let's look at the second thing that Paul says to them. Learn from my past. Learn from when I came with you. Here's the one other thing. We see ministry is done with passion. Ministry is done with passion, certainly humility and tears. But listen to what he says in the second part of verse 19. It says, in the midst of severe testing by the plots of my Jewish opponents, you know that I have not hesitated to preach anything that would be helpful to you, but have taught you publicly and from house to house. What's this testing that he talks about from the opponents? There were plots against him, either to imprison him or to put him to death. I mean, that's passion. To preach through that's passionate. That you're not going to stop me. You can put my life on the line, but I'm going to keep preaching no matter what. I don't know if you noticed this, but our culture is becoming less and less biblical, not more and more biblical. Have you seen that? So much so, in all seriousness, is that people look at those that would once hold to Scripture and say, you're a dinosaur, right? Those are old ways of thinking. In fact, you might bump into someone today even who says, I didn't grow up with the Bible. I don't know anything about the Bible. I just know that I don't like those ways that the Bible talks about, right? But I don't know too much about it. And the reality is that's going to increase more and more and more as the culture goes further and further away from the Lord, which then, can I just tell you, there's going to be more opportunities for your and my chastisement. There's going to be more and more opportunities for people to come against us and say, oh my gosh, can you believe it? These people, they believe in this type of morality.

old school, right? So long ago. In reality, we're moving towards this new reality. Let's get away from that Bible stuff. And so there's going to be more opportunity for what Paul's talking about. Your opportunity to demonstrate passion in the face of adversity. That you're going to get the opportunity, I'm going to get the opportunity to live in a society, in a culture, more than likely, that's going to say, I don't want anything to do with the Bible, or Jesus, or the church, or you, Jeff, right? And in the face of that, we're going to have to make a decision that Paul made, which is, I came to you, and even when people plotted against me to put me in prison, to take my life, even when people plotted against me, I preached publicly, look at our text, I would preach in the public, and I would go house to house with giving you whatever you needed to know about Jesus and about ministry and about life in his name. I didn't stop. I would just keep going. And I will just tell you, we're going to need that same sort of passion that Paul has. It won't just be, oh, there's some that are super passionate, right? I think there's a day coming where it's like, no, if you're a follower of Jesus, you got to be passionate about following Jesus. You got to be ready to preach the word. You got to be able to do it publicly, and you got to be able to do it from house to house. Paul says, listen, I believe in ministry. Let me just say, you're going to have to be able to do this and be passionate for him. Look what he says. I held nothing back. That as I came to you and we got coffee together, or I was preaching to you in the church setting or in your home, when I saw something in you, I didn't hold anything back. I preached boldly to you. In fact, there are probably moments, I imagine, where Paul called out sin within his pastor leader friends. Hey, that's prideful. Like, you got to stop that. That's arrogant. You can't do that. Hey, that's a character issue. That's an integrity issue. I can imagine Paul, as he says, I gave you everything you needed, that he had those one-on-one conversations where he shaped and molded. What's Paul imagining? I want this guy to be an oak tree of righteousness. And I'm not going to hold anything back. I'm going to show him that it's good to be passionate for the name of Jesus. And as things attack this guy and his ministry and the people he's shepherding, he needs to know. We need to know what it is to be an oak tree of righteousness, to be set apart for him. Here's the third thing that Paul does. He says, let me preach to you from my past. Ministry is done with one clear message. One clear message. Paul was passionate about this message. Look at verse 21. I have declared to both Jews and Greeks that they must turn to God in repentance and have their faith in our Lord Jesus Christ. Listen. He says, this is the message. This is the one I'm super passionate about. And it doesn't matter what happens to the culture around me. It doesn't matter, he said, when those Jews were plotting against me. The truth stayed the truth. And here's the reality, that all must come to Christ through repentance and faith in him. And he says, I never changed the message. It didn't matter the circumstance. It didn't matter what was going on around me. I never changed it. That there was a need for all to repent and turn to Jesus. Now, I'll just tell you, in a church like this, we have so many things going on. There are so many. I mean, every week, Shaddy or Katie stand up here. And they give you like the surface level of the things that are going on. They're all important, but they're just the things that are the most important that week. But there are things, like yesterday, we had a volunteer leaders ministry in our children's ministry, about 30 to 40 leaders get together. We pray for the church. We pray for each other's ministries. We tell each other what's going on. It's busy. It's full. Then after that, there's a memorial service here in this room. After that, there's an Israel meeting that went on. After that, there was a service that went on. I mean, and that's just one day in the life of the church. Now, here's my point. We could get lost in all the things that we're doing nonstop, over and over. There's hikes. There's family gatherings. There's youth events. There's all these events that go on. But we could miss the one clear message, could we not? That we can get so caught up in what the church does that we forget about why we do any of the things that we do. Now, praise God, I don't believe that's happening. Yesterday, in all four of those events, the gospel is preached, Jesus is talked about, Jesus is glorified. Especially, I would say, even in the memorial service, if you do a memorial service here, we're going to honor Jesus in the middle of that as people are thinking about death. We're going to talk about the way, the truth, and the life in that memorial service.

0: So in all four of those things, Jesus is going to be honored.
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2: With the many different programs and events that churches host, it's important that we don't get confused. 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Today, we saw that whatever Paul did in preaching, working, or living among others, he lived and preached the gospel with unmatched passion. 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Next time, we'll look at an important piece of the gospel that we must convey clearly to those around us, the issue of repentance. When we trust Jesus as our Savior, we must also repent or turn away from the things that once hindered and enslaved us. Paul did so when he laid down his career and his lofty life plans to follow Jesus. And we'll see how his willingness to serve others first glorified God and set an example for others to follow. 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
3: 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A new beginning is on the way with Pastor Greg Laurie. He reminds us that the only ambassadors, the only representatives, and the only examples of Christ the world sees is us. As we go about our day, we need to remember the world is watching, and if the opportunity arises and the Holy Spirit prompts us to share the gospel, we need to not only be ready, but we need to be acting in a godly manner. Because if we aren't acting that way, it damages our witness. Being prepared at all times to share about Jesus, that's coming up next on A New Beginning right here on K-Wave. I'm Ron Beaver on the way out. My brother Bob Shaw is on the way in with more solid Bible teaching for your early Monday morning. So stay close and stay blessed. Keep it right here on K-Wave and have a great Monday. God bless.
4: A minute of encouragement from God Just Wins.
5: Isaiah 6, verse 8 says, "Then I heard the voice of the Lord saying, whom shall I send? And who will go for us? And I said, here am I, send me." God's prompting arrives with urgency, a conviction to act that grows through prayer without becoming frantic. His urgency carries purpose, not panic. I once stood between two hostile men and a knife. Everything demanded reaction, yet unexpected calm settled over me. I prayed, "God is with me." That brief connection created space between impulse and action. When urgency hits, seek Jesus. God can move quickly while still bringing clarity and calm. Jesus, when action is urgent, keep me calm enough to hear you. Replace panic with purpose and fear with conviction. I'm ready when you say go. Love you, Jesus. Amen.
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7: And today we're going to look at Revelation chapter 22, verse 6. It says, "Behold, I come quickly. Blessed is he that keepeth the sayings of this prophecy." And in verse 12, "Behold, I come quickly, and my reward is with me to give every man according as his work shall be." And so with everything happening in the world, shutdowns and governmental things and wars and everything else, it's good just to remind ourselves of our ultimate hope. It rests in Christ. It's defined by Christ. We're in this world, but we're passing through. And our ultimate promise and reward is going to be with him upon his return, and then fellowship with him forever. And so he lets us know he's coming quickly. And it's been distant, But there are several other promises that he had. We had a promise, Genesis 3:15, of Jesus Christ that was fulfilled. Abraham was promised a son that was fulfilled. David was promised that he would be king, and that was fulfilled. We were promised a Messiah that was fulfilled. We were promised that Israel would be reconstituted as a nation that was fulfilled. And so the greatest promise, even though it seems delayed from our perspective and it's been some time, is rooted in him. And so he's coming, and that's the ultimate expression of our hope. It's rooted in his faithfulness. It's a certainty, and it's the only thing that's worth all of our hope, all of our trust, and all of our expectation. And so whatever we're experiencing and whatever we're looking at in this world that comes and goes, that disappoints one minute and has us satisfied the next, we want to realign ourselves and focus on the Lord, his faithfulness, his promise, and the fact that that's just the ultimate expression of everything that we have and everything that we expect. He's coming quickly, and we'll be rewarded for our faithfulness in following him as his children and as his servants. And so, Father, thank you for your perfect plan of salvation. Jesus was called the Lamb slain before the foundation of the world. An eternity passed, and you fulfilled that to our benefit. So we pray, Father, that you would remind us of the hope that we have in you and your faithfulness in Jesus Christ. And we pray, Father, in the name of Jesus, when we are dealing with things here, when we're bothered, if we're disappointed, or if we're uncertain about what's taking place, that you would center our heart in you and your faithfulness in your word and the hope that we have of dwelling with you forever. You're so loving and your plan is so perfect, and we thank you for that in Jesus' name.
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9: Question. What kind of world would we live in today if you were its sole representative? You are the light of the world. You.
10: Coming up today on A New Beginning, Pastor Greg Laurie reminds us we're the Lord's representatives. When they look at us, do they see Jesus?
9: There are five Gospels. Matthew, Mark, Luke, John, and you. You're the fifth Gospel. You're the only Bible some people are ever going to read. This is

0: Apostle Paul poses some essential questions in Romans chapter 10. How can non-believers call on Jesus to save them unless they believe in him? And how can they believe in him if they have never heard about him? And how can they hear about him unless someone tells them? Today on A New Beginning, Pastor Greg Laurie points out how important it is that we share the good news of Christ. It's such an important link in the chain. Important insight coming up from the Lord's Sermon on the Mount.
1: You are an influencer. You have a platform and you have a following. Now, it could be on social media, but in your world, you have a sphere of influence where you influence other people. So it really comes down to this. Are you a good or are you a bad influence? Here's what Jesus said 2,000 years ago that is very relevant to this topic of influencing others. Matthew 5, starting in verse 13, he says, "You are the salt of the earth. But if the salt loses its saltiness, how can it be made salty again? It's no longer good for anything except to be thrown out and trampled underfoot. You are the light of the world. A town built on a hill cannot be hidden. Neither do people put a lamp under a bowl. Instead, they put it on its stand and it gives light to everyone in the house. In the same way, let your light shine to others that they may see your good deeds and glorify your Father in heaven." We'll stop there. Notice that Jesus says, first we are to be salt, then we are to be light. First you're salt, then you're light. Why is it given in this order? Well, first the salt, I have a preserving effect. I create in others a thirst for God. And then having acted as salt, I can function as light. And effectively, I earn the right to be heard. See, well, I admire your life, a non-believer says. Look at your family. How do you raise kids like that? In this world today, they ask as their baby's looking at an iPad in their stroller. Or they're letting their kids behave in a crazy way with complete disrespect and total irresponsibility. Or they ask you, how can you have a smile on your face when you're going through the hardship you're going through? You know, so you've been salt. Now you've earned the right to be light. Be that salt. Be that light. Be that person that makes a difference. But don't expect a standing ovation. Jesus said, this is the condemnation. Light has come into the world, but men love darkness rather than light because their deeds were evil. And everyone who is evil practices evil, and they hate the light. They don't come to the light lest their deeds should be exposed. And that can happen without you even saying a word. Listen, few things are harder to put up with than a good example. Few things are harder to put up with than a good example. When you're a good example, it drives people crazy. They want to see you mess up. They want to see you fall short so they can say, hypocrite, right? You keep your light shining. And how does that light shine? It shines through good works. Listen, people don't care about how much you know until they know how much you care. You may win the theological debate and blow your listener out of the water. Yeah, you know what? You're smart. You had the answers, but you're mean and I don't want to talk to you anymore. But then you can be a loving person and help someone. Let me help you change your tire. Let me help you do this thing you need done. Let me assist you. And they go, wow, I really like this person. And their heart will open up to you. So we need to show people. And I think that Christians do this so well. Yeah, we want to preach the gospel, but we'll show our good works in practical ways as well. Through our church, Harvest Riverside, Harvest Orange County, and Harvest Maui. We've done so much in this last year alone. As last Easter was approaching, we gave away 1,500 Easter baskets for little children that had really nothing. We hosted a back-to-school event in partnership with In-N-Out Burger and the Department of Education. It helped 6,000 people. We gave out 4,000 backpacks filled with things that children need, and we provided free dental care. We didn't do it ourselves. We had actual dentists do it. I want you to know that. It'd be frightening here. All right, let me drill. No, not that. And we they were given haircuts by professionals, again, people who volunteered their time, and they were given medical screenings, and they were given free burgers and fries from In-N-Out Burger. We're all about showing it through good works, and it earns us. It earns us the right to proclaim the gospel. Let your light shine like you were the only one in the world. Let your light shine like you were the only one in the world. Look at verse 13. You are the light of the world. You are the salt of the earth. You might underline in your Bible, you. He uses it twice. You are the light of the world. You are the salt of the earth. In the original language, it would imply you and you alone are the salt of the earth. You and you alone are the light of the world. Question. What kind of world would we live in today if every Christian behaved just as you do? How many would be attracted or turned off to the gospel? What kind of general opinion do you think people would have of Christianity if you were its sole representative? Now you're thinking, that's kind of a lot of pressure, Greg. Hey, newsflash, you are its sole representative in your sphere of influence in some cases. You may be the only Christian some people know. And they haven't even told you this yet, but they're watching you. And not only are they watching you, they're hoping you slip up. But when you don't slip up, or if you do slip up, you apologize for it and own it. They say, there's something different about that person. I have to keep my eye on them. You're being salt. You're stimulating the thirst. You're doing your job. Listen, there are five gospels. Greg, you're mistaken. There's only four. No, there's five, actually. Matthew, Mark, Luke, John, and you. You're the fifth gospel. You're the only Bible some people are ever going to read. They're literally evaluating Christ based on you. Oh, I can't handle that. Well, handle it. And do the best that you can, because you and you alone are the salt of the earth. You and you alone are the light of the world. Christians are walking epistles written by God and read by men.
2: Pastor Greg Laurie will have the second half of his message in just a moment. Well, Pastor Greg, it's such an encouragement to us here at A New Beginning when listeners tell us how this broadcast has impacted their life.
1: Yeah.
2: In fact, some people even call us and leave a recording of how the program has affected them.
1: Mm-hmm.
2: That's really the way that impacts us most, because we get to hear that in their actual voice. Isn't that true?
1: Oh, yes. And I can't tell you, Dave, how many times I've met people just out and about who will tell me I'm maybe in an airport or... you know, walking through a market or whatever, and they'll say, are you Greg Laurie? I'll say yes, and then they'll slap me. That happens most of the time, and I don't like that. No, they don't. But, no, generally, people are so nice, and they say, I have to tell you a story. Do you have a moment? Yes, I do. Mm. And they'll tell me of how they came to Christ hearing our radio broadcast. That's such a blessing to me, and I want other people to hear those stories. So here's my question to you. Have you made a commitment to Jesus Christ listening to A New Beginning? And maybe you came to Christ at one of our Harvest Crusades or are watching something we did online or whatever it is. But if you came to Christ through our media ministry, I'd love to hear your story. I want you to tell me what happened to you, and we just might use it and put it on air. And a lot of people will be blessed to hear what God has done in your life. So there's a number you can call. It's a designated number to share your story. And Dave, what is that number?
2: Yes, 866-871-1144. You can call anytime. Again, 866-871-1144. Tell us how the Lord has used this ministry to bring you to the Lord. Well, we're glad you're along today for Pastor Greg's message in Matthew 5 called Make a Difference.
1: So let's put this all together and wrap it up. Salt is valuable. It preserves. It stimulates thirst. Light exposes and shows us the way. We do this through good works and gospel proclamation. This is who we are in this culture. Now I'm asking you, are you doing it? We're in a political season right now. And we all should vote, by the way. Every Christian should register and vote. So important. And let's get real. There's no perfect candidates. No perfect candidates. You're going to find flaws in every candidate out there. So I have to think of it this way. Are their positions, the things that they stand for, are these the positions that I hold as a Bible-believing Christian? If that's it, then sometimes you say, then I'm going to vote for them, even though they're not perfect. But we need to register. We need to vote. But having said that, don't put your hope in political solutions. Don't. Only God can change the human heart. Only God can turn our nation around. And that would require a spiritual awakening. We should all be praying for that. A.W. Tozer, a great writer from years ago, made this statement, and I quote, "Revival is that which affects the moral climate of a community," end quote. So you want to see the morality of a community affected, then we need a spiritual awakening. Some would say, well, change society and you'll get better men and women. Effectively, Jesus says, change men and women and you'll get a better society. That's why our primary efforts at Harvest are focused on the gospel and the proclamation of it and calling people to Christ. That's the best thing I can do for the United States. But more importantly, it's the best thing I can do for the kingdom of God, and it's the only thing that I'm really called primarily to do. Listen, you and you alone make a difference. You have a part to play. I heard it once said, quote, "I am only one, but I am one. I cannot do everything, but I can do something. And what I can do, I ought to do. And what I ought to do, by the grace of God, I will do." So be the salt and be the light. Now let me close. Some of you listening to what I'm saying are not believers, and you are actually living in darkness. We all are before we're Christians. We don't know it because, well, it's all we've ever known. The story is told from history of a castle-like prison in Paris known as the Bastille that was about to be destroyed in 1789. There was a prisoner who had been confined there for years in this dark, dingy place. And so he was released. And he came out of his dark prison cell, and the light was so blinding, he turned back and said, "I want to be kept in the prison. I want to die in this prison. I can't handle the light." And this is the problem, is you can become too comfortable in the dark. It's not that God will not forgive you, but it's that you could come to a point in your life where you would no longer want His forgiveness. The Bible says, "Harden not your heart if you can hear His voice." Every time you hear the gospel and don't respond to it in the affirmative, your heart gets a little bit harder. The Bible says, "He who is often reproved hardens his heart, and he will be cut off, and that without remedy." Let me paraphrase that. You hear the truth, you say no to the truth, and your heart gets a little tougher. So some people say, "Well, I'll come to Christ on my deathbed." Okay. Are you sure you're going to have a deathbed? For some, death comes suddenly, without warning. They don't know. That day is their last day. For others, yes, they get older or they get sick and they know that death is coming and they're told by people to get their affairs in order. So they're ready to die. But you think those people are all open to the gospel? I would hope so. But I know some people, they've lived so long in sin. They're like that prisoner in that prison in Paris who's so used to the dark, they want to stay in the dark. So it's not that you get to a point where God would not forgive you as much as you get to a point where you would not want to be forgiven, you see, because you've hardened your heart. The Bible says, "Seek the Lord while He may be found. Call upon Him while He is near. Let the wicked forsake his way and the unrighteous man his thoughts. Let him return to our God who will abundantly pardon." Notice, seek the Lord while He may be found. Jesus is here with us right now. He said, "When two or more gather together in my name, I'm there in the midst of them." He's here. And Jesus, who died on the cross for our sins and paid the price for every wrong we've ever done and then rose from the dead, stands at the door of our life and He knocks and says, "If you'll hear my voice and open the door, I will come in." Here's my question. Have you ever asked Jesus to come into your life? This is what you need. This is what you've been looking for. And only you can open the door of your heart, so to speak, and ask him to come in. You have to admit you're a sinner. You need to turn from your sin. And you need to say, Jesus, help. Forgive me of my sin. Give me a fresh start in life. Fill that hole in my life that I've tried to fill maybe with fame or influence or money or relationships or possessions or whatever. Lord, I need you in my life. And he will come into your life and he will change you. So we're going to close now in prayer. And I'm going to give you an opportunity to believe in Jesus and walk out of here a different person than when you came in. So let's all pray. Father, I pray that you will speak to those that do not yet know you. I pray that your Holy Spirit will work in their hearts and show them their need for you. Turn the light on in their life, Lord. Let them see how much they need that light so they will no longer want to live in darkness. And bring them to yourself, I pray now, in the name of Jesus. Now, while our heads are bowed and our eyes are closed and we're praying, there are some of you here that want Jesus in your life. Listen, if you want Christ to come into your life, if you want him to forgive you of your sin, if you want to go to heaven when you die, if you want to fill that hole deep inside of you, if you want to be ready for the Lord's return, if you're ready to say yes to Jesus today, wherever you are, pray this prayer after me. You can pray it out loud if you like. Pray these words, Lord Jesus, I know that I'm a sinner, but I know that you're the Savior who died on the cross for my sin and rose again from the dead. I turn now from my sin and I choose to follow you from this moment forward. In Jesus' name I pray.

0: Many people may remember this day when they first became believers in Jesus Christ. Today on A New Beginning, Pastor Greg Laurie praying with those who are asking Jesus to be their Savior. 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All right, a very important question, Pastor Greg. You ready?
1: Mm-hmm.
0: Okay. Historians, scientists, engineers, married couples have asked this question. When replacing the toilet paper roll, should the new roll spill off the front like a waterfall or off the back like a mullet? Waterfall or mullet?
1: Well, I've never heard it described that way. Well, being a man who formerly had a mullet, but mine was more of a skullet. Let me explain.
0: Skullet.
1: I was losing my hair in my late 30s, so I started doing a comb over. That's where you grow your hair out extra long and you comb it over to pretend you have hair, but you're fully no one, by the way. But then it was also a time when the mullet was popular, so I grew my hair out long in the back, hence the skullet. But coming back to your question, I think it should be the waterfall over the mullet. I prefer that myself. I've never really thought about it, but when I put a new roll of toilet paper on the device, the spindle, the toilet paper holder, whatever you call it, I always have it coming over, not under.
0: Okay.
1: What on earth does this have to do with anything, Dave? What's going on?
0: Okay. There aren't just two thoughts on that subject. There's actually a third group.
1: Okay.
0: The third group are the people who use up the last square and then leave an empty cardboard tube for somebody else to deal with.
1: Right.
0: The somebody else excuse.
1: That may be a sin. I'm not sure. It could be a sin.
0: It may be. You know, we're listener supported, but there are some people that leave that to somebody else. And we'd invite everyone to have a part, wouldn't we?
1: That's right. And so we're encouraging people to help us be ready for the next opportunity, the next place we can reach, the next group we can reach out to, the next soul we can bring the gospel to. You know, the cool thing about radio is it's a very personal medium. As an avid listener to Christian radio and as someone that's involved in producing a program, I feel there's an intimacy in radio that you don't have on television or in a podcast, and I'm not sure why. Maybe it's because you can't see the person, but it's almost like a conversation, and people connect in a different way. I love Christian radio. I'm a strong believer in it, and some of us do listen to us on their phones or online, you know, in our streaming version, but it's the same thing, and I feel you can reach people in a unique way through this audio-only medium. And so we want to continue to be on the cutting edge and reach as many people as possible. We've never been afraid to adopt new technologies. In fact, we like to try to lead the way when possible. But we want you to stand with us and help us continue to teach the Bible. You know, we do that every day on our broadcast, A New Beginning. But also, and this is somewhat unique to our broadcast, preach the gospel. Now, others do that as well. But here's what's super unique to our ministry, throw the net. And by throw the net, I mean we give people an opportunity to pray and accept Christ. You might wonder, does anyone ever pray with you when you do that? Oh, yes, they do. Thousands do. every year. And I've had people come up to me and tell me their stories. You know, I prayed with you over the radio and gave my life to Jesus Christ. One guy came up to me once and said, I was listening to you in my car driving down the freeway, and you said, let's pray. So I pulled over to the side of the road so I could pray.
2: Wow.
1: Smart guy. So I believe that this is a powerful platform. And I believe you do, too, because obviously you're listening right now. And maybe you're a regular listener, and thank you for that. But would you join our team? Would you become a part of what we are doing? We have a special program we have called Harvest Partners. And all that means is these are folks that have chosen to stand with us on a monthly basis and give toward our ministry. 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You may only be able to give a little. Others can give more. Just do what you can while you can and help us to reach more people like that guy on the freeway that gave his life to Jesus Christ. So in advance, let me say thank you for that.
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3: 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I'm Bob Shaw. Hope you had a good weekend, and just like that, here we are again. Monday morning, a new week, and my early bird society is already up and at it. I'm proud of you. I'm Bob Shaw. Glad we get to start the morning together. Let's see what the Lord has for us today and for the rest of the week. Jim and Shanna Ramos share how their marriage was transformed when Jim decided to outlove and outserve his wife. 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
13: I made a prayer. I said, God, I'm going to outlove and outserve my bride, even if she never reciprocates. Because I'm a Christian man. I'm modeling Jesus Christ.
14: That's Jim Ramos, and Jim and his wife Shanna are with us today on Focus on the Family with Jim Daly. They're going to be talking about the benefits to both spouses when a husband is intentional in marriage. Thanks for joining us. I'm John Fuller.
15: Well, let's start with, I hope Jean is not listening today, my wife. This is one of those shows where if she hears this, I'm in trouble.
16: I'll just make sure I send it to her.
15: But she would be cheering us on today, saying, yes, an engaged husband, an engaged father. This is what we need in our homes today. And I certainly try to be. I'm being a little facetious. But, you know, there are times when I probably did not meet the standard. But I want you to meet the standard, and that's what we're going to talk about today, how husbands can step up and be the husbands and the fathers they need to be in the home. That right there already goes, oh, I don't want this. Turn the station, turn it off, the podcast, whatever it might be. But stick with us because we're going to have some great information from our guests today to talk about that with their book, Dialed In, Reaching Your Full Capacity as a Man. We like a challenge, a man of God, actually. And we're going to talk about how you can get there.
14: And Jim and Shannon have been here at Focus via our crazy little thing called Marriage Podcast with Greg and Aaron Smalley. So we're glad that you had that opportunity to get introduced to our audience, but we're glad you're here for this show. Jim is an author and is the founder of Men in the Arena, which is a terrific ministry. He's got the book you've mentioned, Jim, and we thought it'd be good to have Shanna here as we talk specifically about marriage.
15: Representing all women. Yeah. Thank you.
16: Defending myself.
15: That's great to have you guys. Yeah, defending yourself and all women. But it's good to have you both.
17: Appreciate it. We appreciate it. It's an honor.
15: So let me ask you, we'll start here. The first year of your marriage. That's what everybody wants to hear about, right? Let's go back. But you wrote the book, not me. So the first year of your marriage was not particularly easy, right? You were learning some things. How would you describe it?
16: It was rough. You know, you walk into marriage thinking that you're marrying your dream guy. And it was not that scenario at all.
15: Well, what was going on so people can go, oh, yeah, that's us, or that was us. So what were some of the things that were happening that were so disappointing?
16: I think for him, I didn't cook. I never really learned how to cook. I think that was a big one, not being able to use towels because they were decorative, you know, just all the girl things, and just the lack of communication and then the unhealthy form of communication.
15: So did you guys kind of go at it, fight, you know, and verbally going after each other? And
16: very much so.
15: Yeah?
17: We're very similar in personality types.
15: Okay, and describe that.
17: I'm a choleric sanguine, and she's a melancholic choleric. And so that choleric box is what drew us together.
15: And describe that for those that don't know
17: that. The choleric box would be, I think Gary Smalley called that the lion. That's the natural leader, bold, demonstrative, vocal. And so that's how we communicated. And we just did not communicate early on what we expected from each other in marriage. And so I was a cook through high school and college. She assumed I'd cook in the marriage. And I thought
15: sounds
17: she
15: good.
17: Was, yeah.
16: Just didn't work out that
15: way. And so, but you got married thinking she'd do all that stuff and I'll do this stuff. I'll be provider, protector. Was that kind of your formula?
17: I don't know what it was. I was coaching football and I was in ministry and I just thought she would serve me and meet all my needs. And I didn't realize, even while in ministry, how backwards and how contrary to scripture that was and how immature I was.
15: Process. So you got home like that after the honeymoon. Did you come home that night after your big, you know, coaching job and you sat at the table and you both looked at each other and said, what are we doing? Who's cooking?
17: What happened was we walked into the house and I said, what's for dinner? She said, I don't cook. I said, well, I'm going to go take a shower. She said, don't use the towels on the handrail. Use your old college towels because those are decorative. And you can't use the pillows on the bed or the duvet cover. I didn't even know what a duvet cover was.
15: Let alone spell it.
17: Yeah, I still don't. And who did I marry?
15: Wow, yeah, that sounds like a rough start.
16: Yeah.
15: Some of those things would have normally been talked about ahead of time a little bit.
16: Correct, and you would have thought that they were, especially with him being in ministry. So I think we just kind of walked in a little blind.
15: Now, there was an epiphany. So the people that are going, oh, yeah, that was us. Mm-hmm. There was that epiphany where you decided there had to be a better way. Who came up with that first idea of this isn't working?
16: Jim did.
17: I was at a men's conference, Promise Keepers Conference.
15: How long had you been married?
17: 2 years.
15: 2 years in, okay.
17: And I'm sitting at the conference. I'm hearing a guy scream from the pulpit, you got to outlove and outserve your wife. And I was sitting there going, man, this guy's just saying the same thing over and over. And about halfway through, God spoke to my heart. And I turned to the guy next and I said, God just spoke to me. What'd he say? I need to outlove and outserve my wife. And so I went home and I made a public declaration in front of the church. I was going to do that. I didn't know what that looked like, but I started making her coffee every morning. You know, we were raising kids and I've done that ever since. That's kind of it's my reminder to do that for her. And it changed our marriage. And she can tell you about how it changed for her, but
16: yeah,
17: changed our marriage.
15: Yeah. Well, tell me, I mean, those first days of that difference, did you notice it or you thought he was playing a game?
16: No, I mean, we're not game players. That's not who we are. So, I mean, it for me meant so much because that meant that I was valued.
15: You felt it?
16: Yes.
15: Right from the beginning.
16: Yeah, I mean,
15: it's like, wow.
16: Because it was such a contrast to what we had been living.
15: Okay.
16: And unbeknownst to us, years later, we would find out that my love language was acts of service.
15: So that fit.
16: Yes.
15: So you touched on it accidentally.
17: The Holy Spirit.
15: Yeah.
17: That's all I can say. It was a miracle. And
15: that's
17: I didn't
15: good.
17: Realize that that was her love language. And so now I know that she needs me to be Christ to her.
15: Mm. So that's a good epiphany 2 years in. Some couples, it may be 10 years, 20 years, and they still haven't had that kind of epiphany. They just kind of grind each other on the edges, but they're in for the marriage. They're not going to divorce. And, you know, maybe this is going to be the epiphany. Maybe we need to do something differently. So you want to look at that and take that assessment. Jim, let me ask you, in the book, you describe the difference between maleness and masculinity. I don't know that I could do that. I would think they're kind of the same.
17: Yeah, I think toxic masculinity is oxymoronic. So if you look up the definition of masculinity in Oxford Dictionary, it's the qualities and characteristics that make up a man. And so based on that definition, which is a secular definition, we don't have toxicity. Toxicity comes from males who refuse to raise their families. They defer the leadership to another man, or they defer the leadership to social media. Males do not accept the responsibilities that God has given them. But men, when they walk in their masculine gift, they step up. A man who knows Jesus Christ, he steps up. He loves his bride. He serves her. He leads the family. He understands the bent of his children, and he raises them up along with his wife accordingly. So there, I think that males are born, but men are made.
15: Yeah. No, I like that definition. I think, unfortunately, the culture, especially of the era, probably the last 20 years, you know, we've leaned as a culture to raise up tenderness and kind of gentleness, not necessarily follow me, I will take this hill, and we together will die on this hill. I mean, that scene is like, that's a little strong. Do you know what I'm saying?
17: Yeah, I mean, if you look at the definition of meek in the Bible, it's a stallion bridled.
15: Right.
17: So I still get to be a stallion. But I'm right, babe?
16: Yeah.
17: Okay, just checking.
15: See, that was a good example of how to do it, man. Thank you for listening to Focus on the Family.
17: You know, I'm a stallion that's bridled by the Holy Spirit.
15: Yeah.
17: And that's there's strength under
15: direction.
17: Direction.
15: Yeah,
17: yes.
15: I like that.
17: Yes.
15: That's good. Shannon, let me ask you, do you think men need to understand better the difference between the communication between men and women? This is what Gary Smalley built his career on.
16: Yes, yeah. Absolutely, because we do speak completely differently. Like, I can say something and I know what I mean, and he hears something completely different.
17: Yeah.
16: So, and every marriage is different. So you and Gene communicate differently than Jim and I would communicate. The way we communicate, most people would not enjoy each other or being married.
17: Yeah, and it's good news that you're able to overcome those things. That's a wonderful testimony, too, that you can be, you know, in a bad spot, but there's hope for everybody, which is what we're hoping people will hear today. So if they're in a bad spot, they can contact us. Mm-hmm. We have caring Christian counselors. We've got a marriage assessment that Greg Smalley and the team put together, and it's really good stuff. Mm-hmm. And that's what people need to think about with Focus. It's just a treasure trove of content to help people do life better. And you're a part of that. In that regard, though, that communication, you know, I'm thinking back to early marriage issues. There's an assumption, I think, many wives will make that we get it, that we understand what you're thinking. We don't. No. We can't figure that out. I think for to help men, if we're putting it in that category, it's really helpful for wives to just tell us what you expect.
16: Yes.
17: And not to diminish our grade because we had to ask you to tell us.
16: Correct. And I think how we tell you, it needs to come across that it's your idea for the most part. And so that art of communication, I'm still learning.
17: That could be really hard, though. I don't. You know, that's one maybe we need to grow up a little bit on the guy side and celebrate your idea. But I get what your point is. Sometimes it goes better if it's the other person's idea. I think that can work both ways.
16: Well, and just bringing it around, like, instead of you, it needs to be more of a conversation. Like just this last year when I had my shoulder surgery, I will probably never get that kind of time off of work again. Mm-hmm. And so I had to bring it up to him, hey, it would be really great if you could take some time and let's take a couple weeks and get away. But the way I worded it, I don't even remember. But
17: I bet Jim does.
16: I know.
17: Let's go to Jim.
16: I know it was in an email.
13: It was masterful. She sent me a text. I need to talk to you. I don't want you to respond. I just want to talk to you. And she said, the next 6 months, I can't work. We have an opportunity like we've never had in our marriage to spend quality time together. And I just want you to pray about taking 2 or 3 weeks off to spend time together building our marriage.
17: Wow.
13: Will you pray about that? And she, the question, she asked a question. She didn't say you need to or you should.
17: Yeah.
13: She put it in my court and I called her back instantly. I'm in because it was my call and she let me reason with it through my own processes. It was actually masterful.
17: Yeah, and that's a good thing to do. I mean, and again, that works both ways, I think. Mm-hmm. You know, Jesus kind of modeled that for us, didn't he? Mm-hmm. Ask questions, and that can move hearts.
16: Yes.
17: You know, especially when the person's giving you the answer right away.
13: Oh, yeah, it's easy.
17: And then that inclusiveness, it feels like, yeah, that's the ooh, look what I get to do to shine for my bride. We do like that. Yeah. We're a little bit of a peacock mentality, you know, look at the feathers, right?
16: Yes.
17: So it's always fun. Jim, men are called to be peacemakers. I don't know that I would see that in myself. I can be an agitator. I just did that last night. My boys were at the house, and we were going on about something, Gene and I, and it was putting my clothes away. Here's a good confession.
13: Oh,
17: and, you know,
13: in there.
17: And so I, you know, they're out on the couch and we have company coming the next day today. And I, you know, I needed to get the clothes up, but I kept like needling Jean, just ribbing her. And I was just doing it for fun. And Trent, my oldest, is going, pull up, pull up, pull up. He was already, he was like locked in. And I mean, I'm going, am I going? Yeah. Just be quiet, Dad. I went, okay. And Jean started laughing. And it was just one of those things. But some of that is learned behavior, right? Where if you come from a home where you had siblings and you teased each other, which I did, that's kind of what you did. You know, it's kind of sport.
16: Yeah.
17: But that could be damaging, can it?
16: Mm-hmm. Yes. Especially your spouse's upbringing.
17: Yeah.
16: I mean, it may not have been sport for them. It may have been more damaging and hurtful.
17: So how do we bring that peacemaker mentality into that, Jim, as men? How do we become not the agitator but the peacemaker?
13: There's peacemakers, peace breakers, and peace fakers. So
17: huh.
13: A peace faker just kind of goes with the flow, sweeps it under the table. It's not there. We ignore it. It's going to go away.
17: a peacemaker comes in with a God-honoring solution that will bring a remedy to a given situation. A peacebreaker erupts and causes dissension and just comes in like a wrecking ball. That was me. I framed her poorly during the course of our child-rearing years when we're in the stress bubble of life. I framed her as the enemy. I framed her as the crazy one. Oh, the house has to be clean. She's raising three boys plus another one. And so what I did is I brought peacebreaking into the household, and I've had to go back the last 10 years, repent to my adult children, repent to her, and say she's a phenomenal, she's a warrior, she's faithful. I've had to just go back and fix that. Because I chose the route of peace breaking as a solution to a problem, and it was wrong.
14: There's a lot there. You've got to be introspective, and you've got to have an open heart and honesty. Well, well done, Ed. Yeah. This is Focus on the Family with Jim Daly, and our guests are Jim and Shanna Ramos, and we're so glad to have them here talking about marriage. Some of the content is from Jim's book, Dialed In, Reaching Your Full Capacity as a Man of God, which is specifically for guys, but we're so glad Shanna's here to help broaden out the conversation as we dial into marriage. 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
15: You know, Jim, in that context, that shift can be, you know, you got to be intentional, I guess. You got to wake up every day, okay, I'm going to serve my wife today. How did you do that? How did you keep that moving forward? How did you do it when you didn't feel reciprocal appreciation? Not that Shanna didn't, but I'm just saying in some cases it won't happen. How do you say, okay, she may not be appreciating this, but Lord, I'm doing this for you.
17: I made a prayer. I said, God, I'm going to outlove and outserve my bride, even if she never reciprocates. Because I'm a Christian man. I'm modeling Jesus Christ.
15: I like that.
17: And he didn't. We did not reciprocate.
15: Yeah.
17: We killed him. So for me, it was simple. I'm going to be Jesus to my bride. I'm going to outlove her, and I'm going to outserve her. I'm going to do it all my life. And it does take maintenance for us. We every 10 years we go in for marriage counseling, whether we need it or not.
15: New battery.
17: Yes. We just do it. We don't want to wait for a crisis. We want to work through that process.
15: Yeah.
17: And she's learning to affirm my love language, which is words of affirmation. So when I do something to serve her, and she goes, that cup of coffee was the best I've ever had. I'm like, I just want to go make her another cup of coffee because I want to please her, right? I want to do justice for her.
15: Well, and it fits with that next question, you know, kind of men, and this has become a joke within marriage, like men are conquerors, and you get married and you stop the pursuit because the conquest is done. You know, I won her heart and affection. We said I do. You know, so many guys or wives will write us and say, yeah, my husband told me he loved me once at the altar. And when I asked him about it, it's like, what more do I need to say? I love you. But it's not how it goes, right? It's not a healthy way to describe that. So in that context, how do you overcome the reward of getting married to the woman you love and keeping that flame going? The intentionality is the problem. We are lazy lions.
17: Yes.
15: And once we've feasted on the conquest, it's like, okay, we're done. But that is not good.
17: When God said to leave your father and mother and cleave, that word cleave is the Hebrew word dabak. I don't know if you probably know this. It means four things. It means to impinge, like we're going to impinge upon each other's singleness. It means to adhere to be joined to, but it also means to pursue, overtake, and chase after. And my job, that's my – and the women love hearing that.
15: That is brilliant.
17: That's my job. My job to cleave to her is to make sure I am pursuing her, which she does naturally. She naturally is built that way. I'm a natural conqueror. So God asks me, and God's engine, God's so, he asked me to do what's not my default.
15: Yeah.
17: He asks me to do the hard thing. Love her, that's not my default. My default is respect. And he asks me to pursue her, that's not my default. My default is conquer. So he asks us, doesn't he always ask us to do the hard thing? He asks us to take the high road.
15: Yeah.
17: And that's what the joy of being a man and unfolding the mystery that is her. I just learned a year and a half ago, she prefers crunchy peanut butter over creamy.
15: Oh, who doesn't?
17: Well, apparently a woman who raises three boys who like creamy peanut butter and sacrificing for the boys. So just a year ago, I learned that. She's a mystery that's unfolding. I want to pursue the mystery that is Shanna.
18: I just want to know, I can go creamy or crunchy. I love it both. So.
16: It depends.
18: It's so good. Depends on the day. But Shanna, it must make you feel good. Connected. What do you need as a wife to feel connected?
16: Time.
18: Wow. Okay.
16: Which is tough for people that are in ministry or my job takes me away. But for me, it's time.
18: When you look at that benefit, I mean, you're doing some marriage counseling, I would think, even, you know, ad hoc.
17: Yes.
18: But when you're talking to couples that are struggling, like you did your first couple of years in marriage, how do you, and I'm thinking particularly the men, Jim, because the intentionality is what keeps, you know, I sit here and hear all the experts tell great things to do, and I often don't apply them.
17: 100%.
18: And we as men do have an apathy. It's discipline to do these things and do it over and over again to get the right result, to get the smile like Shanna had just given. But I don't know why we struggle with that. So let's knock that down. What, for a guy that isn't able to do it consistently, how do we become more consistent in serving our wives well?
17: I have had so many conversations with couples that are failing in their marriage. The marriage is, there's a certain test I use in their marriage.

0: And I've asked one question to Christian men that's been a game changer, because most people I deal with aren't in need of a professional counselor. They're just needing wisdom and a kick in the pants or whatever. And I asked this question, man, I'm looking at this test here. Are you both Christians? Yes. Wow. Where's Jesus? And I look at the man and I say, are you going to be Jesus in this relationship? And when a man, a Christian man, realizes he's not being Jesus to the one person God has called him to be Jesus to, it can be a game changer. We just need to be Jesus to our spouse.
1: Right. It's just that. Do you know I'm not perfect, Jim?
0: Yeah.
2: Me neither, bro.
1: I just wanted to put that out there.
0: Well, yeah. My wife will attest to that.
1: But I so appreciate the point. And this is what it means to be a convictional Christian.
0: Yes.
1: To live it. And when you live it, it's amazing what the Lord will do through you. Let's talk at the end here about walking, the acronym that you use to help guys think this through. Give it to us. What is walking?
0: Yeah.
1: It's a rather long word, by the way. I kind of laughed when I saw that. I said, I'm looking for simple. How about
0: I
1: walk?
0: I apologize. I had an argument with the pastor who married us, who had actually left the local church ministry. I'm a big fan of the local church. And we had this big discussion about Christians not needing the local church. And so I went back.
1: Wow.
0: And I was 27, mm-hmm. and he was in his 40s. So I went back and I thought, okay, what does a Christian look like? A vibrant, dynamic Christian man. And I'm an old youth pastor, so I love acrostics.
1: Yes.
0: So I just came up with this acrostic, walking, based off of the Genesis 5:10, Enoch.
1: Yep.
0: Enoch walked with God. Mm. And basically, he worships God on a regular basis. A, he approaches God daily in prayer. L, he loves other believers through Christian fellowship. K, he knows the Word of God better than anyone in his family. I'll put that in parentheses. I, he invests his fiscal and physical resources in God's kingdom. N, he nurtures other believers into faith, right? And then G, he gives his life wholeheartedly to the gospel of Jesus Christ, Galatians 6:14, Galatians 2:20, John 12:24. So these seven things, in my opinion, make a disciple a vibrant, dynamic man of God, woman of God.
1: That's really good.
0: Mm-hmm. I think it's pretty good. And it's memorable.
3: Yeah, it is.
1: No
3: it
1: kidding.
3: Is. Yeah.
1: And, Shanna, you're the recipient of this. So, you know, Jim's trying to spark us men that are listening and probably the wives that are listening that they're going to get this book and lay it on their husband's pillow. And what's the benefit?
4: A vitalized relationship, not a devitalized relationship. But it does go both ways. The women have to be willing to work as well, and not just the men, because it is a two-way street, for sure.
1: What does that look like, you know, in the relationship for you as the wife? What is that reciprocation when you feel filled up? You know, we use the love tank language.
4: Yeah.
1: And so when your love tank is full, what does that allow you to do emotionally for Jim?
4: Give him back his love language, words of affirmation, which I am not good at.
1: Really?
4: No.
1: So you've had to learn how to do that, too.
4: Yes.
1: That's your discipline challenge, is how do I say things affirming to Jim?
4: Yeah.
1: What does
4: that
1: sound like?
4: I'm not a faker, so I can't say, oh, that was great message.
0: When you don't think so. Yeah.
1: Well, at least she's honest, Jim.
0: She's my greatest coach. Before every sermon, she goes, you better bring it.
1: Wow. No, it's a good challenge.
0: Oh, I love it.
1: She's like your coach.
0: I need her to say that to me.
1: So that's good, though. So you have to be sincere for you to deliver that.
4: Yeah.
1: But that sincerity goes up when you feel loved.
4: Yeah, and the more I do it, the easier it becomes. Mm. It's kind of like a habit. Like, people that need to spend time in their marriage, if it's just 1 hour a week, then just take that 1 hour a week.
1: Yeah.
4: If that's all you've got right now.
1: That's really good. And I think, you know, this message is awesome. And I think, again, we, as human beings, we tend to point to our spouse and say, that's the problem. She's the one or he's the one. Mm-hmm. And all we can do is work on ourselves in the relationship. I remember writing a book, my first book on coming home, and the criticism I got is that, well, Jim Daly's advice is keep your expectations low. You know, I grew up as that orphan kid. I didn't have high expectations about adults in my life, and I think it did give me an understanding of how the world works pretty young.
4: Yeah.
1: And I don't even mean it as a bad thing, but just keep your expectations a little more in reality. And that allows you to experience, I think, a more joyful life when you're not having an expectation of what the other person should do for me.
4: Right.
1: Right?
4: Yeah.
1: And in marriage, it's critical.
4: Yeah.
1: And I don't always do it well. I know Gene's watching.

0: So I had to throw that caveat in. Like, oh, yeah, you're a top of the mountain guy. But it's our target. So this has been great. Thank you so much for being with us.
1: Thank you.
0: This is flying by.
1: Huge honor.
0: Yeah. And I hope you've been equipped to strengthen your marriage. That's the goal. If you found it helpful, share this episode with your spouse, and you can find it at our website or at the Focus on the Family app. And if you're a husband who wants more insights into stepping up in your marriage and in other areas of your life, get a copy of Jim's book, Dialed In, Reaching Your Full Capacity as a Man of God. 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And when you donate, you help us encourage husbands like Ken, who wrote in to tell us this. He said his job requires him to spend weeks at a time away from his family, and he and his wife listened to the program to get advice for building up their marriage so they can talk about it together on the phone. He went on to say, it just keeps me and my wife grounded, so I tell my coworkers who might be having a bad day to listen to Focus on the Family. That's a fun thing.
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3: 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It's K-Wave 1110 and 107.9. I'm Bob Shaw, and be listening to K-Wave now through Friday for your chance to go with a guest on October 9th or October 11th, your choice, to see For King and Country, Most Beautiful Colors Tour. 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Have this number handy for when we open up the studio lines later, 714-828-1079. Don't call in yet, but have that number handy, all right? Man, For King and Country, love them. One of my favorites. We usually want God to make sense to us, but Isaiah says his ways are higher than ours. Dr. Tony Evans explains what that means when we don't understand what God is doing. Next on The Alternative.
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7: God is not like you and me. His ways are not like our ways. His thoughts are not like our thoughts.
8: Dr. Tony Evans says getting to know God starts with letting him speak through Scripture.
7: If you're going to understand God, he must explain himself. Revelation is simply God making himself known.
8: This is The Alternative Broadcast, featuring the timeless biblical teachings from the archives of Dr. Tony Evans. We all have questions about life, but some answers can only come from a heavenly source. Today, Dr. Evans helps us see how God uses Scripture to reveal His thoughts, His will, and His ways. Let's join him as he explains why understanding God has to begin with receiving what He's chosen to make known.
7: Revelation is simply God making Himself known. Why do we need revelation? Let's go back to our favorite passage, Isaiah 55, beginning in verse 8. For my thoughts are not your thoughts, neither are your ways my ways, declares the Lord. Verse 9. For as the heavens are higher than the earth, so are my ways higher than your ways, and my thoughts than your thoughts. Revelation is important because God is totally different than us. And because of this huge gap between us and God, the infinite versus the finite, if you're going to understand God, he must explain himself. Because he is the unfigureoutable God. Perhaps one way to understand this is a parade. When you look at a parade, you watch a parade linearly. That is, from beginning to end, from start to finish, from first band to last band. You don't stand and watch a parade and see the whole parade at the same time. It's impossible. You can't see it because where you're standing is a limited view. Now, you can get a little better view of the parade if you go up in a building. But even from a window in a high building, you can only see as far as the linear aspects of the parade will allow for. If you go up in a Goodyear blimp or something that takes you higher, your scope is broadened. Well, when it comes to understanding God, you can't get that high. So you can't figure him out. You can't reduce him to the definition of men. Therefore, he must reveal himself. There is another reason why God must reveal himself. We cannot figure him out on our own. And that is because Ephesians 4:18 says, our understanding has been darkened by sin. So whatever abilities we have been contaminated by our sin. And since sin acts as a blinder, it limits spiritual perceptivity or the ability to understand. So even what you could understand has been thwarted by our inability to see clearly because of the stigma of sin that has infected and affected the whole human race. The nature of revelation. Revelation can be divided into two categories. Theologically, we call it general revelation, and then we call it special revelation. Let me say a word about general revelation because our focus today is on special revelation. General revelation refers to God revealing himself in nature so that men have a clear picture that he exists. It is the manifestation of his attributes, of his abilities, of his characteristics, validating his existence. Psalm 19 says, the heavens are telling of the glory of God, and their expanse is declaring the work of his hands. Day to day they pour forth speech. Night to night they reveal knowledge. They don't speak. There are no words. Their voice is not heard, but their line has gone out through all the earth. In other words, creation manifests that God does exist. One of the other things you'll find in New York, you'll find it in every city, but New York has a plethora of them, and that is museums. Museums where great artists have painted great portraits. When you come to a great portrait, the Mona Lisa, or you go to Rome and you see the Sistine Chapel, you look at the works of Michelangelo or Picasso. You don't look at a painting that is obviously a masterpiece and assume there was no painter. You don't look at a painting and say, nobody did this. You don't look at a painting and say, oh, this evolved into this. It took hundreds of years and paint just got sucked into the canvas. And that's how this beautiful masterpiece showed up in this museum. It's amazing. God doesn't get the respect of a good painter. And look at the canvas he's painting on. The heavens are declaring, screaming, the glory of God. The Bible says you got to be a fool. Psalm 14:1. To wonder, does God exist? Can't you see the painting? Don't you see the canvas? Every time you say, wasn't this day beautiful? You're saying, can't he paint? When you see the night heavens and the stars and you look out on a starlit night, it's can he paint? It's manifesting the glory of God. The fool has said in his heart, there is no God. Look at a couple of verses. Maybe you haven't noticed in the Bible before. Acts chapter 14. Verse 17. And yet, he, God, did not leave himself without witness, in that he did good and gave you rains from heaven and fruitful seasons, satisfying your hearts with food and gladness. God did not leave himself without a witness. Now, let me read one other verse before I make a comment. Chapter 17, verse 24. This is a great section. The God who made the world and all the things in it, since he is Lord of heaven and earth, does not dwell in temples made with hands. Neither is he served by human hands. He doesn't say, what you going to do for me today? As though he needed anything. Since he himself gave to all life, breath, and all things. And he made from one every nation of mankind to live on all the face of the earth, having determined their appointed times and the boundaries of their habitation, that they should seek God, if perhaps they might grope for him and find him, though he is not very far from each of us. For in him we live and move and exist, and even some of your prophets have said, for we also are his offspring. We have insurance policies. Your insurance policies have a clause in them. The clause is called act of God. Now, that's referring to something negative that you have no control over, that God gets the blame for, as a clause in your insurance policy. Your insurance policy says if maybe an earthquake happens, you couldn't control that. That's an act of God. Or some hailstorm or something that nature wreaks havoc, that's an act of God. It's amazing how much attention God gets in writing for stuff that goes wrong. But it's hard for him to get any credit for the regular stuff that goes right. Every now and then, stuff goes wrong. Even if you're having a bad day, bad month, or bad year, that's still a small portion of your life. Acts says, Luke says when he wrote Acts, that every time you eat a meal, it's an act of God. Did you know that? Say, why should I give thanks every time I eat? Because every time you eat, God had to do something for that to happen. You trace it back. You say, well, God didn't do this. I got this from the store. Hello. Whether it's meat, fruit, or vegetables. Oh, let's go further. Ice cream. God had to be acting in his creation to produce the ground that produced the grass that the cow ate, that produced the milk that wound up being ice cream. It all funnels back to God, and that's an act of God, too. In fact, that's his most regular act. He has painted a canvas over creation.
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7: Romans 1, the final word I want to say on this, because I want to talk a moment about special revelation. But Romans 1 says this: For the wrath of God, verse 18, is revealed from heaven against all ungodliness and unrighteousness of men who suppress the truth and unrighteousness, because that which is known from God is evident within them, within their own conscience. For God made it evident to them. How? For since the creation of the world, His invisible attributes, His eternal power, His divine nature have been clearly seen, being understood through what has been made, so they are without excuse. No man, no woman, nowhere can ever argue, I did not have enough data to believe in God. Nobody can ever say that. Because God says, I painted on the canvas of creation, and I painted it everywhere so that everyone can see. You say, I can't see God. Well, you can't see wind, but its effects are clear. If the effects are there, you don't have to see the cause to know the cause is real. But when we talk about special revelation, we're talking about God giving details about Himself that general revelation does not provide you. It picks up where creation leaves off, so that now you can not only understand God through what He's written, but meet Him because He's a person behind the words. Hebrews 1:1. God, after He spoke long ago to the fathers in the prophets in many portions and in many ways, in these last days has spoken to us in His Son, who is appointed heir of all things, through whom also He made the world. And He is the radiance of His glory, the exact representation of His nature, and upholds all things by the word of His power. When He had made purification for sins, He sat down at the right hand of the majesty on high. Now, guess what He says? He said, in the old days, God spoke a lot of ways. He spoke through nature. He spoke through fire. He spoke through signs, through wonders, through dreams, through visions, through donkeys. He spoke through all kind of ways, but they were all leading up to the main way. These were all small highways leading up to the main road. And He says, in these last days has spoken to us by His Son. Now, what was the job of Jesus Christ? I got to show you this. John chapter 1, St. John chapter 1, verse 14 says, and the Word became flesh and dwelt among us. What became flesh? The Word. Okay, you see the relationship between Word and person? The Word, that which is spoken, became a person, flesh. That which is spoken became a person and dwelt among us, and we beheld His glory. Glory as of the only begotten from the Father, full of grace and truth. Now look at verse 18. No man has seen God at any time, no exceptions. Okay? Jesus Christ came to give details.

0: he gave details in two forms, by his personal life, visual details, and by his written word, verbal details. Special revelation is where God gives you details about himself. So what you have in the Bible are details about God. And you can see it in what God says, and you can see it in what Jesus did, because what Jesus was the visible manifestation of God. What the Bible is the verbal manifestation of God. And since the word, verbal, became flesh, visible, the living word and the written word are the same word. An important verse is John chapter 5. In John 5, verse 39, this is what we read. You search the scriptures because you think in them you have eternal life, and it is these that bear witness of me. You see what he said? He said, you read the Bible, but you got to look for me. Because the scriptures, the written word, is about the living word. Chapter 6, verse 63. It is the Spirit who gives life. The flesh profits nothing. The words that I have spoken to you are spirit and are life. He says these words are not just words. They're living words because the word became alive. So when we talk about the Bible, we're talking about God giving us details so that we can understand him a little better, since he must reveal himself. What then are the benefits of scripture? Benefit number one of looking at the Bible as divine revelation. It becomes, watch this now, an objective standard by which to assess and experience divine reality. For many of us, the Bible is a book about God only. Now, it is that. It is a book about God. But the purpose of giving us the book about God is to give us the ability to see things from a spiritual perspective and not from the finite earthly perspective. Everybody else is looking at that same thing. It's a new pair of eyeglasses. The ability to see in the invisible realm this reality of the revelation of God that otherwise could not be seen or understood. Another benefit is to reveal God's purposes and God's ways. Psalm 25, verse 4 says that God wants us to know his purposes and his ways. Why do I need scripture to know his ways? Because his ways are not our ways. He wants you to know his ways. Why else does God give us scripture? To fix what's broken in our lives. Let me read you James chapter 1, verse 19. This is what James 1:19 says. James says, chapter 1, verse 19, therefore, putting aside all filthiness and all that remains of wickedness and humility, receive the word implanted, which is able to deliver your soul. That means fix what's wrong. James 1:19, it will fix what's wrong or deliver the soul or the self or the being. Receive the word, and if you receive it, that doesn't mean just hear it preached. If you take it to heart, take it in, it will deliver you. Why? Because it's not just a book, it's alive. Another thing that the word will do, it'll reveal why you ought to worship God. Psalm 89, verses 5 and 6 says, anybody who can do this, you ought to be magnifying him. You ought to be praising him. When you go to get your car fixed, they look in a book. They see what kind of car it is. They find the match. They find the parts. They order the parts to fix your car. They've got on record what it needs to get it fixed. The scripture is designed to let you have God's perspective on how to get it fixed. The longest chapter in the Bible is Psalm 119. It's the longest chapter in the Bible. Every verse of the longest chapter in the Bible talks about the importance of the Word of God. Every verse in there tells you what it can do, tells you what it is, tells you why you need it. All that is in Psalm 119. David says, I can't live without it. Something very interesting in closing. The wise men came to see Jesus. When they got to Jerusalem, they asked the religious leaders and scholars of the day, where can we find the baby that was to be born King of the Jews? Where is he? The biblical scholars of the day said, Bethlehem. If you just go down the street 5 miles, you will find him. The Magi, wise men, went to Bethlehem, found Jesus, and worshiped him. But wait a minute. It was the Bible scholars. It was the folks who went to seminary that told the wise men where Jesus was. Because they had studied the scriptures, had read Malachi 5:2, that prophesied about the birth of Jesus 700 years before Jesus was ever born. And they were saying, the Bible says, you'll find Jesus 5 miles down the road in a little town called Bethlehem. But guess what? The folks with less Bible knowledge took the trip. The folks with more Bible knowledge stayed in Jerusalem. They had more information. They didn't bother to take the trip. God gave you the Bible not so you can tell folk what you know. He gave you the Bible so you would take the trip. He gave you the Bible so you would visit the Savior. He gave you the Bible so that you would worship Almighty God. And if the Bible doesn't lead you to take the trip, then you studied it in vain. You can study the Bible for 70 years. If you don't take the trip, you have studied in vain. God has revealed himself. But he doesn't reveal himself just because he has nothing to do. He reveals himself so that you can come to know in your experience the Almighty Living God.
1: 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There's a difference between human opinion and divine truth. Tomorrow, Dr. Evans unpacks how the Bible wasn't just written by people. It was God-breathed in order to equip us for everything he's called us to do. I hope you'll join us.

0: 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K-Wave 1110 and 107.9, sharing life, delivering truth, giving hope. I'm Bob Shaw. As we start this new week, I would like to do it in prayer. Let's do that. Father, as this new week begins, God, we come to you this morning grateful for all you've given us. Lord, September is almost over. Hard to believe. Kids have been back in school for a while now. Soccer and football fields are busy on the weekends, and our calendars seem to fill up pretty quickly this time of year. And this morning we pray for our kids. There's so much coming at them every day, and they need more than good grades and success. They need to know you, God. Give parents wisdom to lead by example at home. Give our kids the courage to stand for what's right when it's easier to go along with everyone else. And Father, we pray for the work that you've given each of us to do, whether we're heading into an office or a classroom or a job site, maybe working from home or taking care of things around the house. Help us remember that our work has value when we do it for you. And Lord, as we start another week, keep us close to your word. We hear a lot of opinions every day, God. Help us make sure yours is the voice we're listening to most. In Jesus' name, amen. Pastor Skip challenges you to rethink prayer, not as a last resort in life's emergencies, but as an ongoing conversation with God throughout your day. 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
3: I'm going to be reading from John chapter 20, verses 19 through 23. If you guys have a quick moment here, John chapter 20, verses 19 through 23. On the evening of the first day of the week, the doors being locked where the disciples were for fear of the Jews, Jesus came and stood among them and said to them, "Peace be with you." When he had said this, he showed them his hands and his side. Then the disciples were glad when they saw the Lord. Jesus said again to them, "Peace be with you. As the Father sent me, even so I am sending you." And when he had said this, he breathed on them and said, "Receive the Holy Spirit. If you forgive the sins of any, they are forgiven them. If you withhold forgiveness from any, it is withheld." We live in a very highly anxious age. Not only do we have our own problems, but we have the problems of the world through our phones. We have to have an opinion on everything. We never quite get to them. It's an anxiety spiral. The disciples, too, have just betrayed their master. They don't know if their movement will end. They've heard tales of an empty tomb. And so the question is, what does the resurrection of Jesus Christ, the power of the resurrection, look like when it's unleashed into the lives of everyday people? And we have the answer here in Scripture. The answer is peace. Jesus gives us peace. He doesn't say, "Hey, you screwed up." He gives us peace and shows us the nail-scarred hands that the only thing that we should be anxious about, namely sin, has been dealt with effectively on the cross. Therefore, we're given peace. And having peace, we can share it with others. Jesus commissions us, says, "As the Father sent me, so I send you," breathes on them the Holy Spirit. And so that's what I wanted to share this Friday morning, that coming into the weekend, you might have problems, worries, concerns, and that's all true, and they matter. But not as much as what Christ did on the cross. He gives us peace and enables us to share something we actually have, an inner poise that our deepest issue has been dealt with. And as we share that, we discover we could do what we were meant to do, namely be ambassadors for the kingdom of God. So I wanted to share that with you all, that Christ, his kingdom in your life, gives you peace. Embrace that today. Look at the nailed scar hands. Have faith in him. Trust him. He'll help you with everything else you're worried about. Heavenly Father, the first words you said to your disciples after you rose from the dead was peace. Peace be with you. And so, Lord, I pray peace for Southern California, peace to the listeners, Lord, that we would look at you in your glory with your nail-scarred hands and entrust ourselves to you. In Jesus' name, amen.
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6: There was slavery in the Roman Empire. And some people in reading the New Testament have wondered and faulted Paul or the other apostles for not standing out against it. Why didn't they seek to abolish slavery? Why didn't they organize petitions to sign against the Roman government or tell slaves to rebel and revolt like our modern civil rights movement? And there is never in the New Testament a time where Paul says that they should do that. In fact, I'm going to show you a case. Hopefully, we're going to finish the chapter tonight, and I'll show you a case where that is so. But they didn't seek to abolish it. Why? Let me give you a few quick reasons. Number one, it was part of the social fabric of the Roman Empire that predated Christianity by a long shot. It was such a part of the fabric of the Roman Empire that it is estimated one out of every three people in the Roman Empire were slaves. And in some estimates, as many as 40% of the entire population of the Roman Empire were slaves. Reason number two, the early church had no political power whatsoever. They were a minority. They had no power. You couldn't vote one Caesar out and another Caesar in. For them to push the slaves to rebel and form an insurrection would have reduced Christianity to a mere social gospel and would have robbed it of the impact it had in changing people's lives. And by the way, it did change people's lives. Some masters, some people who owned slaves themselves came to Christ. One of them is mentioned in the Bible, a man by the name of Philemon, and his slave Onesimus, who is going to be mentioned in this chapter. There's a third reason why Paul doesn't tell them to rebel, nor does he seek to abolish slavery. Because I think Paul knew that the problem is never with the system, it's always with the people. Yes, people make up the system, but the problem is not with the system, it's with the hearts of the people. So you can have the right system in place, but the wrong people running that system, even in a democracy or a constitutional republic like ours. You can also have a wrong system, but you can have the right people. Makes all the difference. So the problem is never with the system. It's always with the people themselves. So he tells the slaves, basically, the bondservants, be the best servant you possibly can in the name of Christ as if you are serving Christ. Because after all, we are all slaves of Christ, Romans chapter 6. Whatever you do, verse 23, do it heartily as to the Lord, not to men, knowing that from the Lord you will receive the reward of inheritance. Slaves never got an inheritance, but they would get an eternal inheritance. For you serve the Lord Christ. But if you do wrong, you'll be repaid for what you have done, and there is no partiality. Now, you are not slaves. If you have employment, you work for an employer. So let's take the principle and apply it in that regard. Obey your employers. Work hard at your job. The best witness as a worker is to be the best worker in the company. I remember when I went to apply for a job and this verse was in my mind. I was a Christian, a young Christian. I was getting a job at a radiology department in Westminster, California. I was hoping to. I applied for the job. I had an interview, gave them my resume. And I could tell that I was going to be passed over because one who interviewed me said, smiled very politely, thank you very much. We'll let you know. And I was about to walk out and I turned around and I said, last word. If you hire me, I'll be the best worker in this entire department. You know, I thought it's worth a shot. And I was thinking of this verse. And he looked at me and he said, you got the job. Then I walked away going, oh, man. Now I have to perform, right? I have to indeed be the best worker they have in this department. I got to show up on time. I can't leave early. I have to be very responsible, go out of the way to show that I'm worthy of that. But I've discovered that when you have a job, whatever employment you have, that can become your pulpit. You can reach people in such a way that the unbelieving world thinks there's something to the Christian faith.

0: because of this worker that I've hired or because of the way he or she interacts with the public. Now he continues in verse 1 of chapter 4. And by the way, chapter 3 should have ended with verse 1 of chapter 4. This is one of those mistakes. And you're saying, are you saying the Bible is not inerrant? No. The Bible never had chapters and verses until around the mid-1200s, when the Archbishop of Canterbury, Stephen Langton, decided, let's give it chapters and verses so people can find their way around the books. And so that was put in. This, all due respect to the Archbishop of Canterbury, this was a mistake. Chapter 3 should have ended with verse 1 of chapter 4. Masters, give your bondservants what is just and fair, knowing that you also have a master in heaven. If a slave owner came to Christ, didn't see this as morally wrong, he would also have to understand that even though he has authority over this bondservant, he himself is under the authority of a master in heaven. Again, Romans chapter 6. You were set free from your sin. You have become slaves of God. So the master who owned the bondservant was himself in a subservient position under Christ, which would change the way he handles his employees or bondservants. Give your bondservants what is just and fair, knowing that you have a master in heaven. You should know this too, because of the infiltration of Christianity in the Roman Empire, it spread and it grew so quickly. Over time, in the New Testament era and shortly thereafter, Roman policy towards slavery began to change. So much so that slaves sometimes would teach, masters would teach their slaves a trade so they would get gainful employment. And they became close friends, the master and the servant together. It wasn't just a relationship of subservience, but a friendship. And they really took care of them. Now, verse 2, which I believe should be verse 1 of chapter 4, continue earnestly in prayer, being vigilant in it with thanksgiving, meanwhile praying for us, that God would open to us a door for the word to speak the mystery of Christ, for which I also am in chains. Paul began this letter praying for them. Now he tells them to pray for him. Pray, but don't just pray once, pray continually. Continue earnestly in prayer. We have prayer every week. Some of you come every week for prayer, maybe for the same item. Good. Keep on praying. Jesus said men ought always to pray and never to faint. And then he gave an illustration of an unrighteous, unjust judge being pestered by a woman who kept coming until the judge gave her what he wanted. Now, he was drawing a negative comparison. If an unjust, unrighteous judge can do that, how much more your Father in heaven, whom you depend on? So, men ought always to pray and not to faint. I don't want to pry, but I wonder what your prayer life is like. And I'm guessing, you don't have to say or nod or do anything else, no show of hands. I'm guessing most of us would say that's one area of my life that needs improvement. Because many of us treat prayer like the oxygen mask above us when we fly in an airplane. We know it's there and we will use it if there's an emergency. As soon as the pressure goes down, that thing pops down, I'm listening to the stewardess now. Put it on. Some of us, that's how we treat prayer. It's an emergency situation, when in reality, we should always pray and not faint. Pray without ceasing or on every occasion. It should be as natural to us as breathing. Every little thing that comes in our life, it should be a prayer that goes up, a continual conversation, an intermittent prayer life throughout the day. Continue earnestly in prayer. being vigilant in it, and notice this, with thanksgiving. I just stop here for a minute. Go back to verse 17 in chapter 3. Whatever you do in word or deed, do all in the name of the Lord Jesus, giving thanks. See that there again? Did you know that 32 times this appears in Paul's writings? He's really big on thanking God, being a thankful person. If you are a negative person by nature, I guarantee you, if you made a little journal of things you're thankful for and wrote in it, wrote a few things you're thankful for every day, you'll become a positive person.
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0: Now, Paul didn't just say be thankful. Paul was thankful in the worst situations. I'll give you an example, quick example. Acts 27, he's on that long boat ride from Caesarea all the way to Rome. The boat is about to go down. They haven't eaten for days because, you know, they're being tossed by the waves. They're seasick. But Paul says to the men aboard, look, we got to eat something. We're going to be fine. God has shown me that we're all going to survive, but we need to eat something. And it says Paul broke bread in the middle of a storm and he gave thanks to God. God, I want to thank you. For this storm, you know, whatever it was, but he gave thanks for the provision and the promise, and he lived it out. So continue earnestly in prayer, being vigilant with thanksgiving. Meanwhile, praying also for us, that God would open to us a door for the word to speak the mystery of Christ, for which I also am in chains. Okay, stop right there. Paul had been arrested in Jerusalem. After a riot broke out, he was then conveyed to Caesarea, where he stood trial, three separate trials. He stayed in Caesarea as a prisoner for 2 years, was taken in that boat ride I told you about to Rome, where he spent two more years. So he's incarcerated in jail 4 years. What on earth kind of an open door could there possibly be for him as a prisoner in Rome? Yet he says, pray that an open door would be, or door would be open to us, so I'd be speaking the word as I ought to. Did he mean pray that I get released? Maybe. But let me tell you about the open doors that were afforded to Paul while he was in prison. Number one, he wrote four letters. We're reading one of them. I thank God he was in prison because I thank God for those four New Testament letters. Number two, Paul was able to speak while he was incarcerated under house arrest in Rome. It says in the book of Acts, to all who came to visit him, including non-believing Jewish leaders, he was able to share his faith with them. And then third, he's chained to two guards. You know what that would be like. If you were chained to Paul the Apostle, do you think you're going to hear the gospel? They heard it, and many of them believed in it. And so Paul, at the end of the book of Philippians, says, those from Caesar's royal praetorium guard, the Caesar's household, want to give you greetings. They've become brothers in Christ. All of those were open doors to Paul, including the possibility of him being released. So pray that a door would be open, that I would speak the mystery of Christ, for which I also am in chains. What I'm trying to get you to see is that for Paul, prison was not the end of his ministry. It was just a change in his ministry. If you feel like life is narrowing for you, you aren't able to do what you used to do, a disease has come your way, a family situation has come your way, you feel confined to one place, maybe a hospital room, maybe the home. It's not an end of your effectiveness, it's just a change in it. Not the end. He continues, for that door, that I may make it, that is the gospel, the truth, the word, manifest as I ought to speak. Now he continues. Walk in wisdom toward those who are outside, redeeming the time. What does he mean by those outside? Outside the family, outside the church, unbelievers. The unbelieving world is watching you and judging you. Now, I'll grant that the judgment they make about us is usually not accurate, but they are observing nonetheless, and they are judging us nonetheless. So, what does he say? Because of that, walk in wisdom. Be wise about what you do and say and where you go and how you conduct yourself. Walk in wisdom toward those who are outside, and I love this, redeeming the time. Buy up every opportunity. Look for an opportunity to, in wisdom, use their observation and their judgment of you as a testimony. You see? Okay, they're watching you. You have an audience. They're judging you, maybe right or maybe wrong. Buy up the opportunity, man. Show them by how you live that your faith is worth something. Show them that your faith is real. By the way, this church does that in spades. Thanksgiving pickup party, how you serve the community, what we do, the week of love that we've had in the summertime. You guys do that. You step up to the plate. You are showing the community we are Christians and we love people. And so that's the idea of this. Walk in wisdom toward those who are outside. I agree. I'm applauding with you for these fine folks, redeeming the time or buying back the time, looking for the opportunity. Let your speech, along the same vein, let your speech, what you say, how you talk, always be with grace, seasoned with salt, that you may know how you ought to answer each one. Now, let's just camp on that for a moment. Walk in wisdom, that's your lifestyle. But now, when it comes to what you tell the unbeliever, what should you tell them? What should your speech be like? Well, it should be gracious, right? If you've experienced God's grace, you shouldn't be feisty or angry or mean. I mean, you should reflect that which you have experienced. If you've experienced a touch of God's grace, then let your speech always be with grace. But notice this, seasoned with salt. Salt was a preservative. Salt stopped corruption, stopped decay. They would rub it in meat to preserve it. They would rub it in wounds to cleanse the wound. When you rub salt in a wound, what does it do? Yeah, ouch. Big time, ouch. It hurts. It cleanses, but it hurts. It also creates a thirst, makes you want to drink water. You want unbelievers to drink living water by your lifestyle and by your words, by your speech. You want to make them thirsty for what God can quench their thirst with. So let your speech be gracious, be with grace, but seasoned with salt. Now that's the balance. You always want to be nice and respectful and courteous and winsome, right? You know, I always say, if you want to win some, you need to be winsome. You need to be winsome in order to win some. So you want to be nice, you want to be courteous, you want to be sweet, you want to be respectful, but you also want to be honest and pure and even convicting. You want to speak truth to the filth and rot of this world, and it might sting. You can do it in love, but it should be honest and pure and right. So be with grace, seasoned with salt, that you might know how you ought to answer each one. Every conversation you have, they're watching, they're observing, they're judging, and they're listening. So let your activity walk in wisdom. Let your speech be with grace, seasoned with salt. Now we have final greetings as we close this book out, and who knows, we might even close before our time. What we have as he closes this letter, and we don't have this in all of Paul's letters. We certainly have it at the end of the book of Romans in chapter 16. There's a list of 26 names, perhaps 28 people, but 26 by name in Romans 16. Here we have

0: some of Paul's friends. Some of us don't even picture Paul as having friends. You know, he's Paul the Apostle, man. He's kind of aloof, maybe a little cranky, speaking truth to power. But he had friends. You know why he had friends? Because he was friendly. That's what Proverbs says. A man who has friends must himself be friendly. And there was a lot of people on his team that he relied on and he collaborated with. Verse 7 mentions one of them, Tychicus. Who is he? Well, he says he's a beloved brother, faithful minister, and fellow servant in the Lord who will tell you all the news about me. I'm sending him to you for this very purpose, that he may know your circumstances and comfort your hearts. We read about this guy named Tychicus 5 times in the New Testament. He was with Paul in the city of Ephesus in the book of Acts. Remember when Paul lived in Ephesus for like 3 years and he taught there? And while he was there, toward the end of his stay, a big riot broke out. And there was this huge amphitheater that seats, I've been to this amphitheater, Roman theater, seated 25,000 people. And it was crowded with the people in Ephesus who were rioting against Paul because he was preaching Christ. And the worship of Diana was being, they thought, attacked by Paul. And so this big riot broke out. Paul was delivered from their hands. And among that group that was with Paul in Ephesus was this guy named Tychicus. When Paul leaves Ephesus to go to Macedonia, there are 7 people that went with him. One of them was this guy named Tychicus. So he was a beloved brother. He was a part of Paul's team. And he becomes that team that collected money from Gentile congregations. Remember the money that he was collecting for the poor saints in Jerusalem who were under persecution? He was part of that team.
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1: 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K-Wave 1110 and 107.9. I'm Bob Shaw. How is it already the last Monday of September? I feel like this month just started. Now we're looking at October later this week. How easy it is to keep looking ahead to the next thing, you know, the next weekend or the next month, the holidays, whatever's coming. Meanwhile, God's given us today. So, yes, I keep reminding myself this morning, don't rush through September 28th trying to get to October. There's something God has for me today. And I don't want to miss it because I'm already looking at the calendar. Pastor Brian gets into Paul's answer for anxiety. Bring everything to God in prayer. Let his peace guard your heart.

0: 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Philippians 4, verses 1 to 9 also has something to say about what we choose to think about. Coming up on Back to Basics.
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0: There's your news on K-Wave. Chinese President Xi Jinping said Friday that he expects to meet President Trump twice more this year as Xi's three-day visit to Washington came to a close. Xi invited Trump and First Lady Melania Trump to November's APAC summit in Shenzhen, China. The two leaders could also meet at the G20 summit in Florida the following month. The visit produced no major breakthroughs on trade or artificial intelligence safety. Still, Xi said the two countries agreed to pursue a stable relationship built on respect, fairness, and reciprocity. He also praised Trump's attention to detail during the visit. Secretary of State Marco Rubio defended the leaders' relationship on Wednesday. The United States and China have major disagreements, he said, but their leaders need to keep talking. And forecasters are warning of potential impacts from Hurricane Polo and Hurricane Odalis at Southern California beaches today. Moderate coastal flooding, high surf, and dangerous rip currents are expected soon and will peak today and Tuesday. Residents in areas prone to coastal flooding are advised to obtain sandbags from local fire stations. People are being urged not to swim or surf at select beaches due to elevated bacteria levels and the strong rip currents. That's the news, and you're up to date. K-Wave weather cooling down today, warming back up tomorrow. 79 today in L.A. and Orange counties, jumping back up to 87 tomorrow. 84 today in the valleys and Inland Empire, upper 80s tomorrow and 90s by the end of the week. 77 today at the beaches. Right now, 66 in La Palma, 68 in Huntington Beach, 65 in Burbank, and 68 at K-Wave. 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
1: Let's live our faith out by having peace because we're trusting in God so that we'll be ready to reap the great harvest God is preparing, and people will be ready to listen because they saw in us a peaceful reliance on the God who is in control of the world and all those who live in it.
0: Today on Back to Basics, Pastor Brian continues his study in the book of Philippians. Join us as Pastor Brian concludes his teaching on Philippians chapter 4, verses 1 through 9, in a message titled, The Peace of God and the God of Peace. And now, here's Pastor Brian.
1: We can get super frustrated if we start thinking in terms of being the prisoner of the circumstance itself, and that can lead to a lot of angst. But if we just look beyond all of that and say, you know, I'm the prisoner of Christ, and this is a time the Lord has ordained, and so I'm going to rejoice in him. That's what Paul is calling us to. And then he says this, he says, let your gentleness be known to all people. The Lord is at hand. Now, the word gentleness can also be, and I think in the CSB is translated graciousness. And I think graciousness really describes a little bit better what it is that Paul is calling us to. Let your graciousness be known to all. You know, as Christians, as God's people, graciousness is such a beautiful thing, and it's such an important thing because it sends the message of grace to others. Now, in my observation, a lot of people currently are uptight and angry and very demanding. And listen, this is not to be the demeanor of the followers of Christ. Our lives are to be marked by patience, self-control, and gentleness. And I think, right now is a really important time. You know, it's important because sometimes as Christians, we look at kind of, you know, maybe the bigger, more obvious sins that we were maybe at one time engaged in, and we know that we don't do those things anymore because Christ has saved us. But sometimes we don't think so much about what we would deem some of the smaller sins, you know, like irritability, like anger, like being impatient and demanding and those kinds of things. But, you know, these are attitudes that are contrary to the attitude that the Lord calls us to have. And so we have got to remember that a big part of our witness is not just what we say, but it really is how we say it. And when we talk about believing in the Lord, but yet at the same time, we're uptight, we're angry, we're impatient, we're demanding, that's a bit of a contradiction. Because, you know, the onlooker might say, well, wait, I thought you trusted in Jesus. I thought you believed that he was in control of your lives and so forth. So if we're going to do what Paul says here, if we're going to be gracious, if we're going to let people see our graciousness, again, we've got to keep our eyes on the Lord. And we've got to remember that he is the Lord. He's the Lord over all things. And sometimes we just have to embrace a situation and say, okay, Lord, I'm going to trust you through this and not get angry or aggressive. So let your graciousness be known to all people. Saint Augustine, as he's commonly referred to, is historically one of the great minds within the Christian church, and a brilliant, brilliant thinker, and a man who had an incredible conversion and transformation. He was a philosopher. He had embraced a real heretical idea in his generation. He was a very immoral person. His mother was a Christian. And she prayed fervently for him, and she so desperately longed for him to come to know Jesus. And the Bishop of Milan was a man named Ambrose. And Ambrose had a huge impact on Augustine and would eventually become his mentor in the faith in many ways. But it's interesting, when Augustine was later asked about the impact of Ambrose, who was a brilliant man himself, who was a brilliant orator, great preacher of the word, this is what Augustine said. He said, "I began to love him at first, not as a teacher of truth, for I despaired of finding it," speaking of truth, "in the church, but simply," speaking back concerning Ambrose, "but simply as a man who was kind and generous to me." So the initial impact of Ambrose was not his great preaching. It was his kindness, and it was his graciousness that impacted Augustine. Now, you never know if there might not be an Augustine that comes across your path, and you might think, you know, it's your best argument, or, you know, if you're a preacher, it's your best and most fiery sermon. In actuality, it could very well be your demeanor of grace that has the greatest initial impact. And so let your graciousness be known to all. And so now we come to, that was kind of the introduction, so now we come to the part that I really want to focus on today. And let me read us here, verses 6 and 7. "Be anxious for nothing, but in everything by prayer and supplication with thanksgiving, let your requests be made known to God. And the peace of God, which surpasses all understanding, will guard your hearts and minds through Christ Jesus." So this is one of the passages that has brought amazing peace to generation after generation after generation of believers. I mean, let's face it, this is one of the great encouraging statements in the New Testament, isn't it? And remember, this was written in prison. And so had Paul not been in prison, he might not have penned this letter to the Philippians. And so, again, we see how he doesn't let his circumstances get him down, but he lets God use him even despite the circumstances he's in, and he comes out with this solid gold for his friends who received the letter initially in Philippi and for every successive generation of Christians. And so, be anxious for nothing. Well, what does that mean? Well, that simply means don't be worried or anxiety ridden about anything. Wow. Be anxious for nothing? I shouldn't be worried about anything? Well, that's what the apostle says. Be anxious for nothing. Don't be worried about anything. Now, some today are worried about themselves or perhaps someone they love. Some are worried about a loss of income, a loss of a job. Some are worried that they're going to be kicked out of their homes. Some maybe have been in business and are worried that there's no future for their business. Some are worried about what the future holds. Now, these and many similar types of issues are the things that we are being tempted to be anxious about. But here's the thing that we've got to remember. The Christian has an advantage, really, in as much as we have a God who is watching over us. We have a God who sees and cares and is able and committed to helping, delivering, and ultimately blessing us. That is the reality. So You see, the difference between the Christian and the non-Christian is not that Christians don't go through tragedy or they don't go through suffering. Christians are affected just like everybody else. The difference is the Christian has hope and trust and confidence in the living God who the Christian is able to look to and trust in at times like this. And that's what Paul is telling us that we can do. The NLT translates verse 6 like this. It's simple. It's beautiful. Don't worry about anything. Instead, pray about everything. Tell God what you need and thank him for all he's done. Then you will experience God's peace, which exceeds anything we can understand. His peace will guard your hearts and minds as you live in Christ Jesus. So, you see, that's the reality. We can be anxiety-free because we have a Heavenly Father, because we have a God who loves us and is committed to our ultimate well-being. And so he says, going back to the New King James Version here that we're reading from, he says not to be anxious about anything, but in everything by prayer and supplication with thanksgiving. So the difference between prayer and supplication is nuanced, it's subtle, but I would say the best way to understand it is maybe to just think in terms of prayer, meaning just talking to God generally, and supplication or petition, it speaks more specifically of requesting things of God. So, you know, here's a beautiful thing about being a Christian. You can have as much dialogue with the living God as you choose to have. So you can just talk to him. That's part of what prayer is. It's an ongoing ability to access the throne of God and to come to him just simply conversationally. And that is such a beautiful thing. And it's such an amazing thing that we can do that. And the amazing thing is, as we speak to God, he speaks back to us. And so we can talk to God about whatever is on our heart, but then we can also petition him. And prayer is often understood as specific request from God. But we can do that, whatever it is. It goes on to say, he adds, with thanksgiving. So prayer and petition with thanksgiving. But then he goes on to say, let your request be made known to God. And your request is whatever it may be. What is your request? What is the thing that's burdening you today? What is the thing that you're worried about? What is the thing that you're fearful over? Bring that to God. And, you know, remember, God already knows. God knows our anxieties. He knows our deepest thoughts. He knows the things that are troubling us. And it's perfectly acceptable and even invited that we would just come and bring that stuff to the Lord. Just, Lord, here it is. And, you know, I found myself having to do that exact thing. There are so many things, so many burdens, and I can't bear them. I can't carry them around. I can't solve them. It's no good for me to get filled with anxiety over them or frustrated because of this or that. I have got to keep, as Peter puts it, casting my cares upon him because he cares for me. And that's what he told us to do. Cast your cares upon him because he cares for you. And then he says, this is the outcome. Now, we all want to have peace, right? But there's a process to get to that place where we're going to have the peace. And the process is what we just looked at, that we, with thanksgiving, we present our prayers and petitions to the Lord, letting him know everything that's on our hearts. And then as we do that, and as we put it in his hands, and then the promises, and the peace of God, which surpasses or transcends all understanding, will guard your hearts and minds through Jesus Christ. That's the amazing thing. That the peace of God, something from outside of us, something beyond us, it will become a guard. It will be like a garrison of soldiers surrounding us and keeping us. The peace of God will do that. And really, if we just think about it, okay, Lord, you love me. Lord, you have a plan. You're working in these circumstances. I know that in the end, I'm going to enter into the fullness of your glory, all of those things. And you know, as we just get hold of that, that brings us peace. The peace of God, then it just takes over our lives. And it surpasses understanding. You know, oftentimes, the more we try to understand something, the more depressed we get. And sometimes we just have to say, Lord, I don't understand this, but I trust you, and I'm going to rest in you. And so that's what the Apostle Paul tells us to do here. And then he says this. He says, finally, brethren. Now, this is the second finally. This is the final finally. But it was back in the very first part of the third chapter that Paul there said finally. But now he really is bringing things to a conclusion. But when he says, finally, brethren, finally, brothers and sisters, what he's going to do now is he's going to contrast what he's going to say with what he's been saying. So he's been talking about the temptation toward anxiety and obviously the falling into that trap. But now he's telling us how to contrast it with that. In other words, don't dwell on those things that you have no power over. Trust God with those. Instead, do this. And so he says, whatever things are true, whatever things are noble, just, pure, lovely, whatever things are of good report, if there is anything virtuous or anything praiseworthy, meditate on these things. So you see, we're to take our mind off of the things that are causing the anxiety, and we're to put our mind on these things. And the first thing at the top of the list here is whatever things are true. Did you know it is a statistical fact that over 90% of the things that people worry about never, ever happen? They never happen. It would take me hours to tell you all the things I've worried about in my life that have never happened. I've had these fear scenarios. I have four kids. I have grandkids. I can get so much anxiety about some of that. Oh, what if this happens and that's going to happen? And then, you know, it's just so much of our energy is worrying about things that are never going to happen. Now, sometimes things will happen. But what the Lord says is, let's not dwell on the things that might happen, but let's meditate on the things that are true and concern ourselves with the things that are true and the things, as we've seen here, noble, just, pure, lovely, commendable, good, praiseworthy. Paul says, meditate on these things. Meditate on these things. What does that look like? Well, look, spend more time in God's word. Spend more time in prayer. Spend more time in worship. Take opportunities to, your favorite worship songs or leaders, or, pause or pick up your hymnal and sing along there by yourself. But these are the kinds of things. Study things that are going to help you grow in your faith and help you become fruitful and impactful for the gospel. Give yourself over to things that are going to inspire you and strengthen you. That's what Paul's talking about. Meditate on these things. And then he says this finally, in the ninth verse, he says, and the things which you have learned and received and heard and seen in me, these do, and the God of peace will be with you. So Paul started out by saying, follow my example. And now here he comes back around to his example. And he says, the things that you have learned, received, heard, and saw in me. So as we think of Paul, as we think of the Lord, as we think of those that we look up to spiritually, follow those examples. And as Paul says, and the God of peace will be with you. So the peace of God that passes understanding and the God of peace. We can have the peace of God because, of course, God is the God of peace. And I want to say this in closing. My friends, we Christians should be the calmest, coolest, most level-headed people around. We should be setting the example of faith and patience for all to observe. Remember, Jesus said this, blessed are the peacemakers, for they shall be called the children of God. We serve the God of peace, who gives his peace to those who trust him. Let's live like that. Let's live that out. Let's live our faith out by having peace because we're trusting in God so that we'll be ready to reap the great harvest God is preparing, and people will be ready to listen because they saw in us a peaceful reliance on the God who is in control of the world and all those who live in it. Listen, this is going to pass, and there is a great harvest that is coming, and we want to be preparing ourselves for that. And so let's think on these things. Let's cast our cares upon the Lord, as Paul says here. Let's have that peace of God that causes us then to reflect a confidence in him and something that unbelievers will look to and say, you know, I need that. I want that during this time and beyond. And so in our final closing word, let me just say, and I want to just address this now to any that have yet to meet Christ, to come to know the Lord, to become a Christian, and to know that you're saved. I want to say this, the peace of God can only be known by those who have peace with God. So you've got the peace of God that passes understanding. And maybe you are saying, I need that peace. My life is in turmoil. I'm a wreck. I'm a nervous wreck. I'm so fearful. I'm so worried. But you see, through faith in Christ, you come into a relationship with God. He becomes your father. And as your father, he's committed to taking care of you and helping you and blessing you. And so that's the opportunity that you have right now. You can experience the peace of God, but it comes through, first of all, having peace with God. And peace with God comes through putting our faith in Jesus.
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1: You see, we need to have peace with God because we're at war with him. That's why our lives are the way they are, because we're in a battle with our maker. We're saying, no, I want to live this way. I want to do this. It's my life. I can do what I want. God's saying, oh, sorry, actually I made you and I made you for this purpose. And so we're in this conflict. But the moment we say, okay, I give, I surrender, then we, at that moment, because of what Jesus did on the cross, because he took the judgment that our sins deserved upon himself, because of that, we can be reconciled to God, and now we have peace with God. And now that I have peace with God, the peace of God is his gift to me.

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1: 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Purple, scarlet, gold, precious stones. It all looks impressive at first. Pastor Chuck explains why Revelation 17:4 uses that kind of imagery to describe something deeply corrupt. 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
2: 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Hi, I'm Chuck Swindoll. 12 men saw the land, but only 2 saw the possibilities. 10 of them said, "We better not go there. 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Did you see how big those giants were? But 2 of the 12 said, "Do you know how big God is? Human giants are zip compared to a universal-sized God. It isn't about the enemies. God said he would give us the land, so let's go take it." Joshua and Caleb, they're the land appraisers I want on my payroll.
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0: Welcome to the Word for Today, featuring the Bible teaching ministry of Pastor Chuck Smith, founder of the Calvary Chapel Movement. This radio program is a chapter-by-chapter, verse-by-verse study through the entire Bible. And on today's edition of the Word for Today, Pastor Chuck continues his message, Mystery Babylon, as we pick up in Revelation chapter 17, verse 4. And now, with today's study, here's Pastor Chuck.
1: The woman was arrayed in purple and scarlet color, and she was decked with gold and precious stones and pearls, having a golden cup in her hand full of abominations and filthiness of her fornication. And upon her forehead was a name written, Mystery Babylon, the great, the mother of harlots and abominations of the earth. That's God's view of her. Mystery Babylon. Why? Because she brought into the church many of the practices of the old Babylon religion that had been cursed of God. Time does not permit us to go in to the parallels that do exist in the practices that take place in many of the churches today, in those practices and those practices of ancient Babylon. Suffice it to say that in ancient Babylon there was the worship of Nimrod, also called Tammuz, and his mother Semiramis, also known as Ashtart. They were the mother and child. He supposedly was born by a virgin. She was supposedly a virgin, and he was born by virgin birth. He was worshipped by the people. He was a mighty hunter opposed to God, according to the scriptures, called a mighty hunter before the Lord. Actually, the Hebrew is against the Lord. According to the stories, while hunting, he was gored by a boar and died. And his body lay out there for 3 days, and he resurrected. And thus the people began to celebrate his resurrection by coloring eggs and by the worship of the rabbit, which is, of course, known for its productivity. And they had a great celebration they called Ashtart, in which they worshiped his coming to life with the colored eggs and all, and it was a celebration year by year known as Ashtart, from which, of course, we get our word Easter. And it is interesting that we have adopted the custom of coloring eggs. He was supposedly born on December 25th. His birthday was celebrated by decorating trees, bringing them into your house and decorating them with silver and gold and different decorations, because the tree and the evergreen tree, the symbol of life in the evergreen tree, and thus brought into the homes and decorated. Accompanied with a lot of parties, gift giving, and drunken orgies. Now, of course, we don't have anything in the church that we can liken to that, but these things were all of Babylonian origin. The Madonna and child with a halo about them. That kind of art existed 1,000 years before Jesus was born, as they worshiped Semiramis, the mother, and her virgin-born son, Tammuz. Mystery Babylon, the mother of harlots. And so God identifies the woman who is sitting upon the beast. And the woman was drunken with the blood of the saints. Read Fox's Book of Martyrs. And with the blood of the martyrs of Jesus. And when I saw her, I wondered, not with great admiration, but with great wonderment. And the angel said unto me, why did you thus marvel? I will tell thee the mystery of the woman and of the beast that carried her, which has the seven heads and the ten horns. I'll explain it to you, the Lord said. The beast that you saw was and is not, and shall ascend out of the bottomless pit, or out of the abuso in the Greek, and go into perdition. And they that dwell on the earth shall wonder whose names were not written in the book of life from the foundation of the world, when they behold the beast that was and is not and yet is. Now here is the mind which has wisdom. The seven heads are the seven mountains on which the woman sits, or the city of Rome, the city of seven hills. There are seven kings, seven emperors that have reigned over the Roman Empire. Five are fallen or are already dead at the time that John is writing. One is, and the other is not yet come. And when he comes, he will continue for a short space. And the beast that was and is not, even he is the eighth and is of the seventh. So the beast is, according to this, one of the five previous Roman emperors prior to the writing of the book of Revelation by John. At the time that John was writing, he no longer was alive. He was in the abuso. He ascends out of the abuso. But the world will wonder at this man who once lived, was dead, and is now alive again. Of the seven of the major Roman emperors. And of course, the one that comes closest to fitting the description is none other than Caesar Nero, whose name numerically in Hebrew totals to 666. Caesar Nero was called by the early church the Beast. That was the common name because he wreaked so much havoc among the church. Quite apparent that he was possessed by demonic spirits. The things that he did could only be done by a mind perverted by Satan. The horrible atrocities that this man brought against the Christian church could only be done by a mind that was totally deranged by demonic forces. And so the beast that was and is not is the eighth, he is of the seven, and he is heading towards perdition, Gehenna. Now the ten horns which you saw are ten kings, which have not received a kingdom, but they receive power as kings. That is, they are not actual kings as such, but they receive the same kind of a power as a king. For 1 hour with a beast. And they have one mind. And that one mind is to make war with Christ and to destroy him when he comes to set up his reign upon the earth. That is the one mind of these kings. And so they turn their power and their strength over to the Antichrist. He becomes the leader in the effort to thwart the establishing of God's rule upon the earth. Now, as John said, when he wrote this epistle, he said, the spirit of Antichrist is already at work in the world. The spirit of Antichrist is at work in our world today. There are already many powerful men who have dedicated themselves to the destroying of God. The humanist in their humanist manifesto, and many of our major congressmen and leaders are humanist and have subscribed to the humanist manifesto. Tremendous power to influence our nation, have dedicated their talents and their powers to the eradicating of the thought or the consciousness of God from the minds of the people. They're out to destroy God. And so his programs put those who believe in God in a sort of a weird, you know, funny category. There is the endeavor in the programming to make fun of strong beliefs or faith or convictions. To make a man look like a fool, like a bumbling idiot who may have strong convictions on a particular subject. And the whole idea is to destroy by ridicule. For in the humanist manifesto, they are determined to eradicate once and for all the superstitious beliefs in a supreme being or in God by men. They're out to destroy God. Their goal is the destruction of God and the idea and the concept of God, which they say is archaic and belongs back in a past age of ignorance. Now, the purpose in destroying God is to free man so that he can live after his flesh without any kind of remorse or pangs of conscience. Thus, they want to get rid of any kind of a moral base that has its roots in the Bible, so that any of the prohibitions of the Bible, adultery, fornication, and so forth, are so obliterated from your mind that you can do these things without any conscience that would bother you or trouble you, because you see, that consciousness comes from a biblical base, and we're trying to destroy God and get rid of any feelings of guilt that man possesses as the result of his past superstitious beliefs in a supreme being and the Bible as his word to man. That is the avowed goal of the humanists in their manifesto. And you can get the humanist manifesto and you can read point by point how they plan to bring to pass the destruction of God. So the spirit of Antichrist is already at work, and many of the powerful leaders have embraced the idea of the destruction of God. And we see that they have been highly successful. In Europe, their job is just about complete. You go to Europe today and you are in a post-Christian era. You find out what the world is going to be like after the rapture has taken place. And you can see the hopelessness in the eyes of the people, the despair. And of course you see the other things that go along with such a society. You see the degrading of womanhood. As you see these poor girls standing in the windows, beckoning to the men who walk by, displayed like merchandise, standing there like mannequins, except that as the men walk by, they try to entice them on in. And you can walk down the street and window after window see the degraded state of the women brought about by men whose minds are so perverted because of the absence of the consciousness of God that they have again degraded the woman back to the position that she was 2,000 years ago before Christianity came on the scene and elevated her to a place of beauty and respect and honor. As they take advantage, and as you see the nude pictures, as you see the pornographic magazines, and all of these things that attract the flesh, as you see people wholly given over to their own fleshly desires, you see the drunkenness and the hopelessness, and you realize these men have been successful in their endeavor to destroy God from the minds and the consciousness of the people. They are hard at work in the United States, and they have come a long way here. They have petitioned the courts which have allowed them to publish such filth as we find in the girly type magazines that are open and available for the children to pick up and to leaf through in the grocery store on the corner. They have been able to rule God out of the classroom in school. They have declared that it is illegal to have the children sing Christmas carols in the public schools. Thank God we have courageous teachers who are Christians, who are the salt of the earth, and in the public school system still shine as a glorious light in a dark place. And I thank God for every one of you who are in public education and are putting up with the malaise of the broken society and these children who have come from this chaotic condition. And you're putting up with it in order to bring light unto them. And you're willing to go ahead and wherever you have opportunity, share the true light of God. Thank God for you Christian teachers. You are the light of the world. Continue to shine until they kick you out. And so these 10 kings give their power to the beast in order that they might, through their combined efforts, destroy God once again, to make war against Jesus as he returns, to stop the establishing of God's law and God's rule upon the earth. They don't want God to rule over them. And they will make war, verse 14, with the Lamb. But the Lamb will overcome them. No big battle, no big deal. They make war with the Lamb, but he overcomes them. Actually, just with the word that goes forth out of his mouth, they're destroyed. I don't know what those words will be. I imagine it's just, hey, you've had it, man. And he destroys them. For he is the King of Kings. He's the Lord of Lords. And they that are with him are called and chosen and faithful. God has called you to be his child. If you have responded to that call of God, he has chosen you to be a part of that eternal kingdom. And as we walk in faithfulness to him, we have the promise that because you have been faithful and have kept my commandments, I also will keep you from the hour of temptation which is going to come upon the earth. He said unto me, the waters that you saw where the whore is sitting are peoples and multitudes and nations and tongues. And the 10 horns which you saw upon the beast, these shall hate the whore. These kings that give their power to the Antichrist, they take advantage of the church, but now they turn against this religious system. And they shall make her desolate and naked, and shall eat her flesh and burn her with fire. For God hath put in their hearts to fulfill his will. That, it's interesting. That's God's will against this false religious system. And so they do it, but they only do it as God has put in their hearts to fulfill his will. It is interesting to me that God uses many times very unrighteous persons to accomplish his will. He can plant his will in the hearts of an evil person. That was the problem that Habakkuk had when God revealed to Habakkuk that he was going to use the Babylonians to punish his people by taking them into captivity. And Habakkuk said, "Now, Lord, come on, that isn't fair. We're bad, I know that, but hey, they're worse than we are. They're more evil than we. Why would you allow a nation more evil than us to conquer us?" God said to Habakkuk, "I told you, you wouldn't understand if I told you what I was doing." So God puts in their heart to do his will and to agree and to give their kingdom unto the beast until the words of God shall be fulfilled. And the woman which you saw is that great city which reigns over the kings of the earth. Now, after these things, I saw another angel, maybe one of the other seven. It doesn't really declare, or it could be outside of the seven. It's just another angel, as far as we know, coming down from heaven, having great power, and the earth was lit up with his glory. And he cried mightily with a strong voice, saying, "Babylon the great is fallen, and is become the habitation of devils, and the hold of every foul spirit, and a cage for every unclean and hateful bird." So this whole satanic system that seems to be centered now in this time in this city of Babylon, which has become the commercial center of the world.
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1: And now may the Lord be with you and bless you. And may the Word of God dwell in your hearts richly through faith. 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And may He keep you with His arms of protection and love. In Jesus' name.
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1: 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We're about 30 minutes from that, so join us in about half an hour. John Corson stays with Paul's list of spiritual gifts and the reason they're given in the first place. The Spirit distributes them differently, but they're all meant to serve the same body. 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

0: reciprocate.
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0: We killed him. 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I'm going to outlove her, and I'm going to outserve her. I'm going to do it all my life. And it does take maintenance for us. Every 10 years, we go in for marriage counseling, whether we need it or not.
1: New battery.
0: Yes. 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We don't want to wait for a crisis. We want to work through that process.
1: Yeah.
0: And it's just and she's learning to affirm my love language, which is words of affirmation. 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I'm like, I just want to go make her another cup of coffee. Because I want to please her, right? I want to do justice for her.
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6: Here's your news on K-Wave. The Supreme Court ruled 6-3 Friday to temporarily allow the Trump administration to use a federal database to check voter citizenship ahead of the November midterm elections. A federal judge had restricted use of the system known as SAVE in June after voting rights groups sued, arguing that it violated privacy laws. The majority said federal officials have a legal duty to answer state and local requests to verify citizenship, and the lower court's ruling limited a tool they could use to do that. Justice Ketanji Brown Jackson dissented, joined by Justices Sonia Sotomayor and Elena Kagan. They argued that the system could wrongly remove eligible voters from the rolls and that the risk to those voters outweighed its potential benefits. And Governor Gavin Newsom has signed two bills in response to the July 17th cold storage warehouse fire in Boyle Heights. His office says the measures will help affected residents and reduce the risk of similar fires elsewhere in California. Senate Bill 716 allows fines of up to $50,000 for health and safety violations at buildings of 20,000 square feet or more. Assembly Bill 817 requires certain large cold storage facilities to set aside money to help meet community needs if an emergency occurs. That's the news, and you're up to date. K-Wave weather, a brief cool down today and then back to warm tomorrow. 79 today in L.A. and Orange counties, getting up to 87 tomorrow and hotter as the week progresses. 84 today in the valleys and Inland Empire, and by the end of the week, it's going to be in the 90s. 77 today at the beaches. Right now, 67 in Mission Viejo, 71 in Newport Beach, 65 in San Marino, and 70 at K-Wave. 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

0: Welcome to Searchlight, a survey through Scripture with Pastor John Corson. It is our desire to bring you a systematic study of the entire Bible, chapter by chapter, book by book. Over the past couple of Searchlight programs, we have been talking about the working of the Holy Spirit in our lives. Our study is from 1 Corinthians chapter 12, but we have also spent some time looking at Romans chapter 12 and Ephesians chapter 4. These passages work together to give us a complete picture of how the Holy Spirit works in our lives. In Romans 12, we see a list of motivational gifts. As we exercise these gifts, God will give us a ministry, as seen in Ephesians 4. Then we see the supernatural empowering of those gifts and ministries from the manifestations listed in 1 Corinthians chapter 12. As we join our teaching today, we will begin talking about the manifestations of the Word of Knowledge. With our study, here now is Pastor John.
1: Then, after the word of wisdom, to another is given the word of knowledge. What's the word of knowledge? Oh, I think of Jesus again. Whenever you want to know about the operations, or about the ministries, Ephesians 4, or about the gifts, Romans 12, what's the key? Who do you look at? Jesus. He just knew things that he couldn't have known in any other way except the word of knowledge. Because Jesus, keep in mind, when he came to this earth, laid aside all of his powers. He was a man just like you and just like me, yet without sin. Yes, he was deity. He was God. But he laid aside those prerogatives and he became just like you, just like me. So when he moved in the miraculous, when he operated in the supernatural, it was not because, well, he's Jesus. It's because he was walking with the Father and being empowered by the Spirit, just like we can be. And he talked to that lady there in John chapter 4. And he said, "Lady, you're getting off the track here a bit in this discussion we're having. Go call your husband." "Well, I don't have a husband." And he, I believe, smiled as he said, "You've said good. You've said well you have no husband. You've had five husbands. And the guy that you're living with now is not your husband at all." "Ooh." And she said, "Sir, I perceive you're a prophet." What else could she say? What's happening there? At that moment, Jesus was inspired by the Spirit that was upon him and stirring within him. And he looked at her and said, "Hey, here's the deal." And he knew. Word of knowledge. Knowing what cannot be known apart from revelation. The word of knowledge is when you're just, man, least expecting it. The Holy Spirit just gives to you intuitively an understanding that's important for the ministry that you're functioning in. According to the Romans 12 gift that you've been utilizing. I can recall a few years ago, I was sitting in my chair on the sand at the beach reading a book. And in the fellowship at that time, there was a real difficult issue that I just couldn't figure out. I knew it was affecting the fellowship in a significant way, but I had no idea of what the deal was. And I'm sitting there reading this book. And all of a sudden, it was like I put the book down and I knew what the issue was. I knew it. And I called these five people together when I got back a week later. And I said, "This is the thing." And I named specifically what the issue really was. It was very specific. We're not talking generality. And one person bolted out of the room. One person slammed his fist on the desk. One person stood up and began to just chew me out. And within an hour, they were all still there in my office saying, that's exactly right. And they repented and confessed. And it was an amazing moment, because there's no way that I could have ever discovered what the real issue was apart from the word of knowledge, you see. And it caused a great reaction initially, and then an acceptance and a brokenness and a confession and a repentance. You see how we need the word of knowledge functioning. How we need this gift to help us in our homes, at the church. Oh, man. Why, Peter said, have you lied to the Holy Ghost, Ananias? And you too, a little later, Sapphira. What are you doing? You're deceiving yourself. You're lying. Who told Peter? His investigators? Who told Peter that they were lying and stealing? Who told Peter? Word of knowledge, you see. And so often, especially for those who are involved in pastoring, they need to have the word of knowledge. They need to know what the issue really is. Are you saying, John, that somebody who has the word of knowledge can just look at people and know everything about them? Yes. No. No. You see, none of these operations are there for you to use whenever you wish to, like taking out a lamp and rubbing it and then having genie to do your bidding. It's as the Holy Spirit wills at any given moment. It might be only once every 10 years when one of these operations kicks in. It might be 10 times a day. I don't know. I can't say. But when the Holy Spirit wants to move in this way, then word of knowledge. Now, it's not just in the sense of investigatory, although that can be part of it. Check out Jesus, check out the book of Acts. But I believe it probably most readily manifests itself just in the teaching of the word. Whether it be you who are teaching third graders, or you who are leading couples Bible studies, or women's sessions, or whatever it might be, when you just are reading through the word and it's a puzzling thing and suddenly you see it. Yeah, I get it. That's what that means for us here tonight. Or for you third graders. I can see how this is going to really work, you see. The word of knowledge, just knowing. Not from some commentary. Not from something else you've heard previously. You just know in your heart. That's it. Yeah. And so if you have a Romans 12, gift of teaching, very likely the word of knowledge will function in some dimension. It'll just start flowing. You'll just start, wow, being amazed. Sometimes I go back and listen to my tapes and I'm amazed. Sometimes I'm amazed. But sometimes I'm amazed. I go, that's so good. Not because, oh, wow, what an insight I had. But rather, that's really true. And I didn't even understand that previously. It's just the word of knowledge functioning and flowing, you see. To another, faith by the same Spirit, verse 9. Faith. Jesus, of course, exercised this operation regularly. They were amazed when he said to the fig tree, let no more fruit dwell on thee forever. And the next day they walked by that tree and it was dried up from the roots. It was shriveled up. And they said, whoa. And Jesus said, hey, have faith in God. That's why I did this deed, to show you the potency of faith. There's other lessons in that little vignette that we've talked about, but Jesus focused it in immediately on faith, you see. Faith. Faith. He said, don't have faith in faith. He said, have faith in God. Now, every man has a measure of faith, or you wouldn't be saved. Every one of us has been given a measure of faith, the scriptures tell us, or we would never open up our hearts to Jesus Christ. But there are those that move in the operation, if you would, this supernatural arena of faith where, man, things just happen because of an exercising of faith. Again, you might recall the story at the Gate Beautiful in the book of Acts. Peter and John saw a guy that was lame and took him by the hand and stood him up and said, in the name of Jesus Christ of Nazareth, rise up and walk. And the people who watched this exercising of faith marveled. And they started hugging Peter and John and just amazed at them. And then Peter says this. When Peter saw it, he says, oh, men of Israel, why do you marvel at this? Why do you look on us as though we, by our power or holiness, made this man to walk? No, he says, Acts 3:16, it is through faith in his name that hath made this man strong. The faith which is by him has given this man perfect soundness in the presence of you all. It's faith. And it's the faith that's not from us because of our fasting or praying or holiness, because of our spirituality. It's faith that's by him. He gave us at this moment the faith to take that guy by the hand and say, in Jesus' name, stand. I love this. It's the faith that's by him. It's not our faith. So what is this operation of faith? When you find yourself at that moment, suddenly just having the faith to step out, to stand up the lame man, to do something you would never really do of in the natural, but suddenly at that moment there's this ability that God gives to you for that particular time, at that particular place, in that particular situation. It's not something which you can call up anytime you wish. But at that moment, Peter sensed, hey, somehow I've got the faith, by God's grace, stand up and walk, man. And then he was very careful to say, this is not our faith. It's the faith which is by him at this moment that he's given to us, you see. My brother David, a number of years ago when there was an earthquake in Honduras, and he had a lot of ministry contacts down there and a real heart for the people, was determined to get on the scene quickly with food and help. That's in accordance with his Romans 12 gift, flowing in the Ephesians 4 ministry of pastoring, of caring, you see. So he goes, I don't know why he went. You got to know Dave. He's just this way. Somehow he goes out to Palo Alto or somewhere down there and walks up to a guy that owns a great big huge jet plane and says, look, you're going to fly us down to Honduras. We need to get supplies. He didn't even know the guy. Never met the man. But just, I just know you're going to fly. You're going to help us. We got to get this stuff down there right away. So the guy said, okay. And they took a couple of tons of medicine and food and blankets and stuff like that. And off they go. And this happens with my brother Dave a lot. I just go, how can this be? It's just faith. It's faith to step out unexpectedly, in spontaneity, by the Spirit, you see, to exercise the gifts that God has given him and to function in the ministry the Lord opened for him. Faith. Faith. Now, if you operate in this dimension, doesn't mean that you're not going to have lapses. You will. Ask the father of faith. Who's that? Abraham. Abraham, I'm going to give you a son. Oh, great Lord, he said. And he believed God. And it was accounted unto him for what? Righteousness. But the days, the weeks, the months, the years went on. Man, Sarah finally came and said, honey, I know that God gave you a promise. And I know your father Abraham. But really, we got to be practical and realistic. Take my servant girl Hagar. Have relations with her, and we'll count that as our son. I'm just past childbearing years. I've gone through that change. It's just not going to happen. So he does so. And the child grows. His name is Ishmael. 13 years later, God comes to Abraham once again and says, I'm going to give you a son. And Abraham says, oh, great. Let Ishmael live before you, oh God. Sure. Yeah, this is good. Take it. Ishmael's the one. I gave you a hand. I helped you out. No, I'm going to give you a son through Sarah. And sure enough, the promised son came 13 years later through Sarah, Isaac. You'd think that Abraham would really get the faith thing down. I mean, he is the father of faith, Abraham. But you know the story. Oh no, Sarah. I know you're pushing 100. But you are beautiful. And she was. She was 100 years old. And yet she was exceedingly pretty. So when these guys come over here, when these men that are working for Pharaoh, and they're always on the lookout for women for his harem, would you mind telling these guys that you're my sister? Because they'll kill me to get you to take back to Pharaoh because you're such a snap eye. So that's real faith. Lie for me, would you please? They'll carry you off to the harem, but I'll be okay. Who knows what'll happen to you, but that's okay. Abraham. He faltered greatly, and yet he is known throughout the scriptures as both the friend of God and the father of faith. I point that out to say that just because a person moves in the operation, you see, of faith, doesn't mean they're always going to be strong in faith. They may have real lapses regularly, periods of time where they are just depressed and discouraged. Ask Elijah. He calls down fire from heaven. It comes down and consumes the sacrifice and consumes the stones and laps up the water there on Mount Carmel. What faith, man. Elijah had faith to call down fire from heaven. And then Jezebel, she says, I'm ticked. You called down fire from heaven. You killed 450 of the prophets of Baal. I'm going to get you. Now, the guy just calls down fire from heaven. He just takes on 450 men, chops them up. And there's this queen, this floozy, who says, I'm going to get you. And he runs over 100 miles. Runs for his life. And he's in this cave 100 miles away. And he's depressed. He's discouraged. He wants to die. The same guy that called down fire, that took on 450 prophets of Baal and chopped them up, is now that depressed, that discouraged? Yeah. James tells us, doesn't he, that Elijah was a man just like you and me, like passions, like problems, like tendencies. And man, you can be so high in the Lord and be used by the Lord and find yourself a minute later just depressed and discouraged and blown away. It's not unusual. That doesn't mean that the operation of that particular realm is not valid. Well, it just means that at any given moment, it's got to be the Lord who allows that to kick in. Otherwise, in your own tendencies, in your own fleshliness, it's not going to happen. So, when faith is exercised, when the word of wisdom is spoken, or the word of knowledge is shared, you know it's not you. And you just stand in awe and say, Lord, you're good. It truly is you working through me, not because of me, but in spite, really, of my own tendencies. It's just you. Paul goes on to say, after faith, another, gifts of healings. Gifts of healing. The gifts of healing. You say, well, John, here's the word gift. I thought you said it wasn't here. Notice, it's plural. Gifts of healing. It's not talked about in the sense of gifts of the Spirit. But when you come together, when you're moving and functioning as the family, as the body, there'll be a gift of healing for this brother, a gift of healing for that person. The people that are hurting and sick and needy, you see. Nobody has the gift of healing saying, okay, line up. Heal, heal, heal, heal, heal. I do not believe that you can make a biblical case for that. I do not believe you can see that happening in the book of Acts. I do believe there are gifts of healing. This brother, the Lord would say, I want to give you a gift of healing from that cancer that you've been struggling with. And this gift is now for you tonight. And that sister over there, who's been just emotionally stressed out, and because of that she's losing her hair, her skin is just wiped out, her body is just in pain, here's a gift of healing for you tonight, you see. It's not somebody possessing the gift of healing, it's gifts of healing being distributed through the body, through a person or through a group of people who can stand up and say, or who can lay hands in conjunction with the model of James 5 and pray, gifts of healings are given out. There is, I believe, no gift of healing. So if somebody has a crusade and says, I have the gift of healing, I wonder about that. I've been around too long. I've seen too much. I've watched too much, seen too much of people claiming to have the gift of healing and seen people go away disappointed and heartbroken. But I've also been around long enough to see people really healed. It's unpredictable. You can't box it. You can't figure it. You can't predict it. You can't plan it. It's just gifts of healing being given as the Lord wishes in a given situation or a given meeting or through a given church or whatever it might be. There's gifts of healings given out, but no one has the gift of healing. Oh, then comes working of miracles, prophecy, discerning of spirits, tongues and interpretations. My goodness. We'll have to stop here this evening and come back to those in our study next time.
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4: Good morning, Bob. Great to be here. The last 10 chapters in Genesis, they tell the story of the life of Joseph. And we're not going to go into detail, but this man experienced some of the worst trials you can imagine. And yet, God used that pain in his life to prepare him for a greater purpose. In the final verses, the ones who'd hurt him the worst were begging for his forgiveness. And Joseph replied in Genesis 50, verse 20, "But as for you, you meant evil against me, but God meant it for good." Instead of letting all the pain in his life drive him to bitterness, this man chose forgiveness and perspective. He focused on God's sovereign purposes. Now, he lived long before the Apostle Paul wrote the book of Romans, but just the same, he'd learned a profound lesson there. Romans 8:28, and we know that all things work together for good to those who love God, to those who are called according to his purpose. A few weeks back, I had a doctor's appointment with a specialist for some annual testing, but the person behind the desk got distracted. My paperwork was shuffled, and at any rate, I showed up 15 minutes early, but ended up waiting an hour to get in. I was irritated. I had a lot to do, and this was wasting my time. Finally, I saw the doctor, got my test results, and was on my way, and still kind of warm about the whole situation. But as I drove off, I was convicted. How many people would go into that office that day and leave with bad news? Yet for almost 6 years, I've left with good news. I've got a lot to be thankful for. As I was digesting this realization, I drove around the corner into a horrible accident scene that had only happened just minutes before. Police and ambulance still trying to figure out who needed help. Now, had my appointment been closer to on time, would I have found myself in the middle of that mess? I don't know. But here's what I do know. Unplanned delays, inconveniences, even hardships and trials are often a part of God's necessary plans and purposes for our lives. He works through them to teach us, to grow us in his grace, to help us gain perspective, to slow down and see things from his point of view, to see him in our trials. So how do you view, how do you handle delays, slights, even attacks? I think God wants us to learn to slow down in the midst of pain and even inconveniences, put our eyes back on him and trust his plan, exercise some patient faith in his sovereignty and grace. James 1:4 cautions us, "But let patience have its perfect work, that you may be perfect and complete, lacking nothing." You're not surrendering to the trial. You're not giving up hope. You're surrendering to God in the midst of the trial, to him. Like the words from that old hymn, "Turn your eyes upon Jesus, look full in his wonderful face, and the things of earth will grow strangely dim in the light of his glory and grace." Father, help us to do that today, to turn our eyes on you in the midst of our pain, to trust you, God, for your greater plan. In Jesus' name. Amen.
3: Amen. Thank you, Pastor. Now we're taking some of what we just heard about seeing past those trials and opening it up for discussion. So you'll find us on Facebook and YouTube, getting into the scriptures, some of the thoughts behind the devotional. And here on K-Wave, Pastor Greg Laurie asks, what kind of world would we live in today if every Christian behaved just as you do? Just a good discussion of our responsibility to reflect Christ in a world that's lost its way. That's next on A New Beginning.
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9: Question. What kind of world would we live in today if you were its sole representative. You are the light of the world. You.
10: Coming up today on A New Beginning, Pastor Greg Laurie reminds us we're the Lord's representatives. When they look at us, do they see Jesus?
9: There are five Gospels. Matthew, Mark, Luke, John, and you. You're the fifth Gospel. You're the only Bible some people are ever going to read.

0: Apostle Paul poses some essential questions in Romans chapter 10. How can non-believers call on Jesus to save them unless they believe in him? And how can they believe in him if they have never heard about him? And how can they hear about him unless someone tells them? Today on A New Beginning, Pastor Greg Laurie points out how important it is that we share the good news of Christ. It's such an important link in the chain. Important insight coming up from the Lord's Sermon on the Mount.
1: You are an influencer. You have a platform and you have a following. Now, it could be on social media, but in your world, you have a sphere of influence where you influence other people. So it really comes down to this. Are you a good or are you a bad influence? Here's what Jesus said 2,000 years ago that is very relevant to this topic of influencing others. Matthew 5, starting in verse 13, he says, "You are the salt of the earth. But if the salt loses its saltiness, how can it be made salty again? It's no longer good for anything except to be thrown out and trampled underfoot. You are the light of the world. A town built on a hill cannot be hidden. Neither do people put a lamp under a bowl. Instead, they put it on its stand and it gives light to everyone in the house. In the same way, let your light shine to others that they may see your good deeds and glorify your Father in heaven." We'll stop there. Notice that Jesus says, first we are to be salt, then we are to be light. First you're salt, then you're light. Why is it given in this order? Well, first as salt, I have a preserving effect. I create in others a thirst for God. And then having acted as salt, I can function as light. And effectively, I earn the right to be heard. See? Well, I admire your life, a non-believer says. Look at your family. How do you raise kids like that? In this world today, they ask as their baby's looking at an iPad in their stroller. Are they letting their kids behave in a crazy way with complete disrespect and total irresponsibility? Or they ask you, how can you have a smile on your face when you're going through the hardship you're going through? You know, so you've been salt. Now you've earned the right to be light. Be that salt. Be that light. Be that person that makes a difference. But don't expect a standing ovation. Jesus said, this is the condemnation. Light has come into the world, but men love darkness rather than light, because their deeds are evil. And everyone who is evil practices evil, and they hate the light. They don't come to the light lest their deeds should be exposed. And that can happen without you even saying a word. Listen, few things are harder to put up with than a good example. Few things are harder to put up with than a good example. When you're a good example, it drives people crazy. They want to see you mess up. They want to see you fall short so they can say, hypocrite, right? You keep your light shining. And how does that light shine? It shines through good works. Listen, people don't care about how much you know until they know how much you care. You may win the theological debate and blow your listener out of the water. Yeah, you know what? You're smart. You had the answers, but you're mean and I don't want to talk to you anymore. But then you can be a loving person and help someone. Let me help you change your tire. Let me help you do this thing you need done. Let me assist you. And they go, wow, I really like this person. And their heart will open up to you. So we need to show people. And I think that Christians do this so well. Yeah, we want to preach the gospel, but we'll show our good works in practical ways as well. Through our church, Harvest Riverside, Harvest Orange County, and Harvest Maui. We've done so much in this last year alone. As last Easter was approaching, we gave away 1,500 Easter baskets for little children that had really nothing. We hosted a back-to-school event in partnership with In-N-Out Burger and the Department of Education. It helped 6,000 people. We gave out 4,000 backpacks filled with things that children need, and we provided free dental care. We didn't do it ourselves. We had actual dentists do it. I want you to know that. It'd be frightening here. Right? Let me do drill. No, not that. And we They were given haircuts by professionals, again, people who volunteered their time, and they were given medical screenings, and they were given free burgers and fries from In-N-Out Burger. We're all about showing it through good works, and it earns us. It earns us the right to proclaim the gospel. Let your light shine like you were the only one in the world. Let your light shine like you were the only one in the world. Look at verse 13. You are the light of the world. You are the salt of the earth. You might underline in your Bible, you. He uses it twice. You are the light of the world. You are the salt of the earth. In the original language, it would imply you and you alone are the salt of the earth. You and you alone are the light of the world. Question. What kind of world would we live in today if every Christian behaved just as you do? How many would be attracted or turned off to the gospel? What kind of general opinion do you think people would have of Christianity if you were its sole representative? Now you're thinking, that's kind of a lot of pressure, Greg. Hey, newsflash, you are its sole representative in your sphere of influence in some cases. You may be the only Christian some people know. And they haven't even told you this yet, but they're watching you. And not only are they watching you, they're hoping you slip up. But when you don't slip up, or if you do slip up, you apologize for it and own it. They say, there's something different about that person. I have to keep my eye on them. You're being salt. You're stimulating the thirst. You're doing your job. Listen, there are five gospels. Greg, you're mistaken. There's only four. No, there's five, actually. Matthew, Mark, Luke, John, and you. You're the fifth gospel. You're the only Bible some people are ever going to read. They're literally evaluating Christ based on you. I can't handle that. Well, handle it. And do the best that you can. Because you and you alone are the salt of the earth. You and you alone are the light of the world. Christians are walking epistles written by God and read by men.
2: Pastor Greg Laurie will have the second half of his message in just a moment. Well, Pastor Greg, it's such an encouragement to us here at A New Beginning when listeners tell us how this broadcast has impacted their life.
1: Yeah.
2: In fact, some people even call us and leave a recording of how the program has affected them.
3: Mm-hmm.
2: That's really the way that impacts us most, because we get to hear that in their actual voice. Isn't that true?
1: Oh, yes. And I can't tell you, Dave, how many times I've met people just out and about who will tell me I'm maybe in an airport or... You know, walking through a market or whatever, and they'll say, "Are you Greg Laurie?" I'll say yes, and they'll slap me. That happens most of the time, and I don't like that. No, they don't. But no, generally people are so nice, and they say, "I have to tell you a story. Do you have a moment?" Yes, I do. Mm. And they'll tell me of how they came to Christ hearing our radio broadcast. That's such a blessing to me, and I want other people to hear those stories. So here's my question to you. Have you made a commitment to Jesus Christ listening to A New Beginning? And maybe you came to Christ at one of our Harvest Crusades or are watching something we did online or whatever it is. But if you came to Christ through our media ministry, I'd love to hear your story. I want you to tell me what happened to you, and we just might use it and put it on air. And a lot of people will be blessed to hear what God has done in your life. So there's a number you can call. It's a designated number to share your story. And Dave, what is that number?
2: Yes, 866-871-1144. You can call anytime. Again, 866-871-1144. Tell us how the Lord has used this ministry to bring you to the Lord. Well, we're glad you're along today for Pastor Greg's message in Matthew 5 called Make a Difference.
1: So let's put this all together and wrap it up. Salt is valuable. It preserves. It stimulates thirst. Light exposes and shows us the way. We do this through good works and gospel proclamation. This is who we are in this culture. Now I'm asking you, are you doing it? We're in a political season right now. And we all should vote, by the way. Every Christian should register and vote. So important. And let's get real. There's no perfect candidates. No perfect candidates. You're going to find flaws in every candidate out there. So I have to think of it this way. Are there positions, the things that they stand for, are these the positions that I hold as a Bible-believing Christian? If that's it, then sometimes you say, then I'm going to vote for them, even though they're not perfect. But we need to register. We need to vote. But having said that, don't put your hope in political solutions. Don't. Only God can change the human heart. Only God can turn our nation around. And that would require a spiritual awakening. We should all be praying for that. A.W. Tozer, a great writer from years ago, made this statement, and I quote, "Revival is that which affects the moral climate of a community," end quote. So you want to see the morality of a community affected, then we need a spiritual awakening. Some would say, well, change society and you'll get better men and women. Effectively, Jesus says, change men and women and you'll get a better society. That's why our primary efforts at Harvest are focused on the gospel and the proclamation of it and calling people to Christ. That's the best thing I can do for the United States. But more importantly, it's the best thing I can do for the kingdom of God, and it's the only thing that I'm really called primarily to do. Listen, you and you alone make a difference. You have a part to play. I heard it once said, quote, "I am only one, but I am one. I cannot do everything, but I can do something. And what I can do, I ought to do. And what I ought to do, by the grace of God, I will do." So be the salt and be the light. Now let me close. Some of you listening to what I'm saying are not believers, and you are actually living in darkness. We all are before we're Christians. We don't know it because, well, it's all we've ever known. The story is told from history of a castle-like prison in Paris known as the Bastille that was about to be destroyed in 1789. There was a prisoner who had been confined there for years in this dark, dingy place. And so he was released. And he came out of his dark prison cell, and the light was so blinding, he turned back and said, "I want to be kept in the prison. I want to die in this prison. I can't handle the light." And this is the problem, is you can become too comfortable in the dark. It's not that God will not forgive you, but it's that you could come to a point in your life where you would no longer want his forgiveness. The Bible says, "Harden not your heart if you can hear his voice." Every time you hear the gospel and don't respond to it in the affirmative, your heart gets a little bit harder. The Bible says, "He who is often reproved hardens his heart, and he will be cut off, and that without remedy." Let me paraphrase that. You hear the truth, you say no to the truth, and your heart gets a little tougher. So some people say, "Well, I'll come to Christ on my deathbed." Okay. Are you sure you're going to have a deathbed? For some, death comes suddenly, without warning. They don't know. That day is their last day. For others, yes, they get older or they get sick and they know that death is coming and they're told by people to get their affairs in order. So they're ready to die. But you think those people are all open to the gospel? I would hope so. But I know some people, they've lived so long in sin. They're like that prisoner in that prison in Paris who's so used to the dark, they want to stay in the dark. So it's not that you get to a point where God would not forgive you as much as you get to a point where you would not want to be forgiven, you see, because you've hardened your heart. The Bible says, "Seek the Lord while he may be found. Call upon him while he is near. Let the wicked forsake his way and the unrighteous man his thoughts. Let him return to our God who will abundantly pardon." Notice, seek the Lord while he may be found. Jesus is here with us right now. He said, "When two or more gather together in my name, I'm there in the midst of them." He's here. And Jesus, who died on the cross for our sins and paid the price for every wrong we've ever done and then rose from the dead, stands at the door of our life and he knocks and says, "If you'll hear my voice and open the door, I will come in." Here's my question. Have you ever asked Jesus to come into your life? This is what you need. This is what you've been looking for. And only you can open the door of your heart, so to speak, and ask him to come in. You have to admit you're a sinner. You need to turn from your sin. And you need to say, Jesus, help. Forgive me of my sin. Give me a fresh start in life. Fill that hole in my life that I've tried to fill maybe with fame or influence or money or relationships or possessions or whatever. Lord, I need you in my life, and he will come into your life and he will change you. So we're going to close now in prayer, and I'm going to give you an opportunity to believe in Jesus and walk out of here a different person than when you came in. So let's all pray. Father, I pray that you will speak to those that do not yet know you. I pray that your Holy Spirit will work in their hearts and show them their need for you. Turn the light on in their life, Lord. Let them see how much they need that light so they will no longer want to live in darkness. And bring them to yourself, I pray now, in the name of Jesus. Now, while our heads are bowed and our eyes are closed and we're praying, there are some of you here that want Jesus in your life. Listen, if you want Christ to come into your life, if you want him to forgive you of your sin, if you want to go to heaven when you die, if you want to feel that hole deep inside of you, if you want to be ready for the Lord's return, if you're ready to say yes to Jesus today, wherever you are, pray this prayer after me. You can pray it out loud if you like. Pray these words, Lord Jesus, I know that I'm a sinner, but I know that you're the Savior who died on the cross for my sin and rose again from the dead. I turn now from my sin, and I choose to follow you from this moment forward. In Jesus' name I pray. Amen.

0: 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Today on A New Beginning, Pastor Greg Laurie praying with those who are asking Jesus to be their Savior. 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All right, a very important question, Pastor Greg. You ready?
1: Mm-hmm.
0: Okay. Historians, scientists, engineers, married couples have asked this question. When replacing the toilet paper roll, should the new roll spill off the front like a waterfall or off the back like a mullet? Waterfall or mullet?
1: Well, I've never heard it described that way. Well, being a man who formerly had a mullet... But mine was more of a skullet. Let me explain.
0: Skullet.
1: I was losing my hair in my late 30s, so I started doing a comb over. That's where you grow your hair out extra long and you comb it over to pretend you have hair, but you're fully no one, by the way. But then it was also a time when the mullet was popular, so I grew my hair out long in the back, hence the skullet. But coming back to your question, I think it should be the waterfall over the mullet. I prefer that myself. I've never really thought about it, but when I put a new roll of toilet paper on the device, the spindle, the toilet paper holder, whatever you call it, I always have it coming over, not under.
0: Okay.
1: What on earth does this have to do with anything, Dave? What's going on?
0: Okay. There aren't just two thoughts on that subject. There's actually a third group.
1: Okay.
0: The third group are the people who use up the last square and then leave an empty cardboard tube for somebody else to deal with.
1: Right.
0: The somebody else excuse.
1: That may be a sin. I'm not sure. It could be a sin.
0: It may be. You know, we're listener supported, but there are some people that leave that to somebody else. And we'd invite everyone to have a part, wouldn't we?
1: That's right. And so we're encouraging people to help us be ready for the next opportunity, the next place we can reach, the next group we can reach out to, the next soul we can bring the gospel to. You know, the cool thing about radio is it's a very personal medium. As an avid listener to Christian radio and as someone that's involved in producing a program, I feel there's an intimacy in radio that you don't have on television or in a podcast, and I'm not sure why. Maybe it's because you can't see the person, but it's almost like a conversation, and people connect in a different way. I love Christian radio. I'm a

0: listen to us on their phones or online, you know, in our streaming version. But it's the same thing. And I feel you can reach people in a unique way through this audio-only medium. And so we want to continue to be on the cutting edge and reach as many people as possible. We've never been afraid to adopt new technologies. In fact, we like to try to lead the way when possible. But we want you to stand with us and help us continue to teach the Bible. You know, we do that every day on our broadcast, The New Beginning. But also, and this is somewhat unique to our broadcast, preach the gospel. Now, others do that as well. But here's what's super unique to our ministry: throw the net. And by throw the net, I mean we give people an opportunity to pray and accept Christ. You might wonder, does anyone ever pray with you when you do that? Oh, yes, they do. Thousands do every year. And I've had people come up to me and tell me their stories. You know, I prayed with you over the radio and gave my life to Jesus Christ. One guy came up to me once and said, I was listening to you in my car driving down the freeway, and you said, let's pray. So I pulled over to the side of the road so I could pray.
1: Wow.
0: Smart guy. So I believe that this is a powerful platform. And I believe you do, too, because obviously you're listening right now. And maybe you're a regular listener, and thank you for that. But would you join our team? 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
1: Yeah, we're ready to help you with the details. 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
2: 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Glad you're spending part of your morning with us. Hope something you heard on K-Wave today has given you a little bit of encouragement, or maybe something from God's Word you needed to hear. And if you're just joining us, welcome. It's good to have you along. Never too late to jump on the K-Wave train. Why weren't Jesus' disciples fasting like everyone else? Alistair Begg looks at the answer Jesus gives and the bigger point behind it in Mark 2, verses 18 to 22. Coming up on Truth for Life.
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4: There's your news on K-Wave. An early season nor'easter brought heavy rain and strong winds to the East Coast over the weekend. Parts of New England saw wind gusts above 60 miles per hour and 2 to 6 inches of rain. Coastal flooding covered roads and reached buildings along the Jersey Shore and Long Island. Flood warnings remained in effect yesterday in parts of New Jersey and Massachusetts. On Nantucket, waves washed pieces of an old shipwreck ashore. Meanwhile, Hurricane Nolo threatened Hawaii with wind, rain, and flooding as it moved away from the islands yesterday. It prompted the state's third hurricane watch this year. And for the first time on record, sea turtles have laid eggs on California beaches. One Olive Ridley turtle nested near Seal Beach, and another laid eggs near the Huntington Beach Pier. But with high surf expected over the weekend, wildlife experts were concerned the waves could wash the nests away. So on Friday, they carefully moved more than 200 eggs to the Aquarium of the Pacific in Long Beach, where they're being cared for while they develop. That's the news, and you're up to date. K-Wave weather, have a little cool down today, and then tomorrow warming back up. 79 today in L.A. and Orange Counties, jumping back up to 87 tomorrow. 84 today in the valleys and Inland Empire, upper 80s tomorrow and 90s by the end of the week. 77 today at the beaches. Right now, 72 in Rossmore, 71 in Hermosa Beach, 73 in West Covina, and 72 at K-Wave. 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

0: Did you know it's possible to turn the blessings of God into burdens? The religious leaders in Jesus' day were particularly good at this with all their rules and regulations. So how can we avoid such burdens and embrace God's blessing? We'll consider that question today on Truth for Life. Alistair Begg examines the controversial teaching of Jesus that provoked the Pharisees and continues to provoke legalists today.
1: Mark chapter 2, we'll read from verse 18. Now John's disciples and the Pharisees were fasting. Some people came and asked Jesus, "How is it that John's disciples and the disciples of the Pharisees are fasting, but yours are not?" Jesus answered, "How can the guests of the bridegroom fast while he's with them? They cannot, so long as they have him with them. But the time will come when the bridegroom will be taken from them, and on that day they will fast. No one sews a patch of unshrunk cloth on an old garment. If he does, the new piece will pull away from the old, making the tear worse. And no one pours new wine into old wineskins. If he does, the wine will burst the skins, and both the wine and the wineskins will be ruined. No, he pours new wine into new wineskins." One Sabbath, Jesus was going through the cornfields, and as his disciples walked along, they began to pick some ears of corn. The Pharisees said to him, "Look, why are they doing what is unlawful on the Sabbath?" He answered, "Have you never read what David did when he and his companions were hungry and in need? In the days of Abiathar, the high priest, he entered the house of God and ate the consecrated bread, which is lawful only for priests to eat. And he also gave some to his companions. Then he said to them, 'The Sabbath was made for man, not man for the Sabbath. So the Son of Man is Lord even of the Sabbath.' Another time he went into the synagogue and a man with a shriveled hand was there. Some of them were looking for a reason to accuse Jesus, so they watched him closely to see if he would heal him on the Sabbath. Jesus said to the man with the shriveled hand, 'Stand up in front of everyone.' Then Jesus asked them, 'Which is lawful on the Sabbath, to do good or to do evil, to save life or to kill?' But they remained silent. He looked round at them in anger and, deeply distressed at their stubborn hearts, said to the man, 'Stretch out your hand.' He stretched it out, and his hand was completely restored. Then the Pharisees went out and began to plot with the Herodians how they might kill Jesus." Thanks be to God for his word. And our prayer before we turn to the Bible: speak, Lord, as we wait upon you, so that beyond the voice of a mere man, we may actually hear from you, the living God, as a result of your word coming home to our minds. And we ask this in Christ's name. Amen. Jesus was not an establishment figure. The fact that he may be regarded as such today is as a result of all kinds of ideas and notions. But those ideas and notions are challenged by the teaching of the Bible itself as it introduces us to the Lord Jesus Christ. Jesus, along with his followers, spent the larger part of his 3 years of earthly ministry in dialogue, indeed in conflict, with the religious authorities of his time. And when you read the gospel records, it is clear that in bringing the message which he brought of the kingdom of God breaking in upon time, the call to repentance and to faith, he was challenging very straightforwardly and very forcibly the man-made traditions of the religious leaders of the day. And as we have begun to study Mark's gospel, we realize just why it is that Jesus has been described by some as Christ the controversialist. Christ the controversialist. That actually was the title of a book written by John Stott, published back in 1970. And as he introduces one of the chapters, he writes as follows: "The popular image of Christ as gentle Jesus, meek and mild, simply will not do. It is a false image. To be sure, he was full of love, compassion, and tenderness. But he was also uninhibited in exposing error and denouncing sin, especially hypocrisy. Christ was a controversialist, and the gospel writers portray him as such. Now, those of us who lived through the 60s, if we have any perception at all, even if we were not involved in it, we will know that we lived through a peculiar era for all sorts of reasons. This was the era of experimentation in issues of sexuality, in freedoms of expression, in terms of drugs, and the notion of love that was unbounded by any constraints at all. Indeed, there was much to alarm in the 60s. But some of us recall that it was in the midst of that peculiar decade that we either were part of or we were confronted by what was referred to as the Jesus Movement. The Jesus Movement. And from the west coast of America, where there were long-haired, barefooted creatures gathering to sing new worship songs on the beaches, all the way across the nation and out and across the Atlantic Ocean and into the United Kingdom, where some of us were gathering in public squares to celebrate the Festival of Light, when we were marching through the streets of London from Trafalgar Square to Hyde Park so that we could stand in Hyde Park and declare that in Jesus there is life and there is light. And some of us stood amazed at the fact that those who were on the stage, who were our leaders, who were the Christian pop singers of the time, found themselves not only followed by others of us who were younger and with them, but also opposed by those who hated this story of Jesus. And I remember memorably one of the singers standing playing his guitar, and as he sang a line, then he would move to the side one way and then move to the side the other way. This was not a form of dancing. He was avoiding the eggs and the tomatoes. And they were coming at him from, at that point, the homosexual lobby, who said, "Do not come here with a story of Jesus, with a story of light and of life. We are opposed to all you have to say." And here we are today, all these years later, and we have discovered, some of us, to our great benefit, that when we turned on and we tuned in and we dropped out, in relationship to Jesus, it was a whole new discovery. I met somebody just yesterday. She was wearing a t-shirt. It reminded me of this because that was what it said on her t-shirt. It said, "Turn on, tune in, drop out." And I said, "So you lived in the 60s, did you?" She said, "What?" I said, "Well, you don't think somebody invented that in the first decade of the 21st century, do you?" She said, "I didn't know." I said, "Well, no, that's it." I said, that's the 60s. You should have been there." And some of you were turned on to Christ. You tuned into the Bible. And you dropped out of a lifestyle of sexual promiscuity and drug addiction into the liberating bondage of Jesus Christ as Lord. And today you're in absolutely no doubt that Christ is a controversial figure, that he has not come to prop up the religious establishment, that he is not here in the sight of that which is man-made and organized and palatable and easily absorbed. But as then, so now, from the pages of Scripture, Christ, as it were, moves up and down the high streets of our cities, in and out of the rural areas of our country, and says, "I am the resurrection and the life, and whoever believes in me will live, and whosoever believes in me will actually never die." And men and women are forced to somehow deal with a succession of controversial statements. And in this little section that we read this morning, and we'll only get to part of it, I say that for your encouragement, all of the promise and prospect that was in Jesus is described here in terms of a newness that just burst through the old wineskins that had been so quickly and easily rendered obsolete. And to the extent that we enjoyed something of that kind of movement in the 60s, we might ask Jesus to come and begin another movement in this millennium. how we need Jesus to come. We don't need any more political movements. Those of you who are all exercised about that again, you know, I'm forced to say to you, have I been with you so long and still you do not understand? Here we go again. The same old stuff. New names, new faces, new targets, same old agenda. Look in your Bible and see what Jesus did. Is there a moral component to faith in Christ? Yes. Is there a political dimension to it? Yes. Is it the issue? 1,000 times no. And what Jesus was confronting here was not ultimately the morality of the people whom he addressed, but it was the theology of the people that he addressed. What he was confronting here and what was so controversial was his view of the nature and character of God. Jesus steps onto the stage of human history and he says, this is how God may be known. This is how God provides forgiveness. This is the only way that he may be known, and this is the only way in which he provides forgiveness. And the people who were opposed to him from the side of organized religion absolutely were opposed to the idea. And so in his words and in his works, that is his miracles, his signs, Jesus, as you read the first two chapters of Mark, is seen to be challenging the power and the authority of the religious leadership. Let me just point that out to you without going out of chapter 2. Look at how you have this conflict that is beginning to build. Verse 7 of chapter 2, the context is the healing of the man who was paralyzed. And the teachers of the law were sitting there, Mark says, thinking to themselves, why does this fellow talk like that? He's blaspheming. Who does he think he is? That's essentially the question. It's a good question. It's a question that many are asking today. If they think at all, who does this person think he is? Who is Jesus? Just another political figure, just another great teacher, just another religious guru. Who does he think he is? He actually believes he can forgive sin? He can give me a fresh start? A brand new heart? Cleanse me from every record of my past? Set me on my feet? Who does this fellow think he is? Verse 16. Why does he eat with tax collectors and sinners? The Pharisees saw him eating with the, quote, sinners. And the tax collectors. And they said to the disciples, why does he eat with tax collectors and sinners? And Jesus is going to have to tell them, who do you think I'm going to eat with? You? Not only are you boring, but you're wrong. I didn't come to put a religious club together with people like you that look like you've been eating those horrible pickles that they give you with every sandwich here in America. No, he said, I didn't come for that. I actually came to call sinners. I love the chance to speak to Levi and all of his friends. That's why I came. Thirdly, verse 18. Now John's disciples and the Pharisees were fasting. And some people came and asked Jesus, how is it that John's disciples and the disciples of the Pharisees are fasting and yours are not? And then verse 24. They saw the disciples walking along. They began to pick some ears of corn, which from a Pharisaical perspective was regarded as a breaking of the Sabbath. It was one of the many, many laws that they had attached to the law of God. And the Pharisees said to Jesus, look, why are the disciples doing what is unlawful on the Sabbath? You see this kind of dialogue, this conflict that is there. And then in the next chapter, in chapter 3 and in verse 4, it's Jesus' turn to ask a question now. And he says to them, well, you seem to be the ones who know what you should be doing and what you shouldn't be doing. Since you're such geniuses at that, let me ask you a question. Which is lawful on the Sabbath? To do good or to do evil? To save life or to kill? And they remained silent. Why? Because he had them. He had them. It was like a great closing argument in terms of the prosecuting attorney. Nothing could be said. Now, in each of these incidents, and we're only going to be able to look at the first of the three of them this morning, in each of these, what Jesus, Christ the controversialist, if you like, is exposing is essentially the Pharisees' unique ability to turn blessings into burdens, to take things which God has given to us richly to enjoy and for our benefit, and to make them a wearisome burden on the backs of people. We'll see that particularly when we come to the Sabbath next time. Here, God has provided the Sabbath principle in order that there might be rest, in order that there might be enjoyment, in order that there might be all of the benefits that attach to it. And the Pharisees come along and say, no, we don't want you to be blessed as much as we would like you to be burdened. And so the three incidents are as follows. Incident number one, verse 18 and following, which emerges because the disciples are apparently failing to do what they should. Incident number two, which begins in verse 23, is on account of the fact that the disciples are apparently doing what they shouldn't. And then incident number three is when Jesus, of course, says, well, let's just try and sort this whole thing out. So here we are in verse 18. Now, John's disciples and the Pharisees were fasting, and some people came and asked Jesus, how is it that John's disciples and the disciples of the Pharisees are fasting, but yours are not? Just in case we don't know what this is, to fast was simply to forego food for a period of time, either as an expression of abasement, perhaps as an indication of sorrow, sometimes as a recognition of God's intervention, and so on. The fasting that was taking place here was taking place from two camps. One, the Pharisees, those who were the pupils of the Pharisees, those who would have been as orthodox as they possibly could be, they were obviously fasting. And then we're told that the disciples of John the Baptist, they were fasting. Now, whether they were both fasting for the same reasons or not, it isn't possible for us to say, although I think it's unlikely. It's possible that the disciples of John were fasting because John had been taken into prison. And they were perhaps fasting, asking God to intervene. We can't say that with authority because Mark does not set this in a time frame. It may also be simply that they became fasters, if you like, because of the austerity of John the Baptist. John the Baptist was an austere character. He was an unusual character. He wore an interesting garb. He had an interesting health food diet. And it's not difficult to see that somebody who would go down into these remote regions of the wilderness and send out such a striking message and call people to be his followers would not actually say to them, and if you're really going to take this repentance stuff seriously, if you're really going to take following me seriously, then I suggest that you do this. It will, you know, do your soul good. And of course, it will help you with your health food diet as well. And you will know today that some people in the secular world have discovered fasting. They went into the Bible and they said, wow, look at this. If you stop eating, you might lose weight. What a genius idea. And here they're able to interweave all these kinds of notions. And the issue was this. The people are looking around. They see the Pharisees' disciples fasting. The disciples of John fasting. The disciples of Jesus partying. True? That can't possibly be right. If a person's going to be accepted with God, there's so many things he has to do. And we, the Pharisees, the organizers of religion, the custodians of that which is external and orthodox, we know what they should be doing. And your boys aren't doing it. And we want to know why. You see, the Pharisees were legalists. What that means is they believed that they could put themselves in a right standing with God as a result of what they did. Jesus was coming to say, you can't ever put yourself in a right standing with God as a result of what you do. He was coming to say, the issue is not what you're doing, but the issue is what I have done or what I am about to do. And on the strength of what I am about to do in making an atoning sacrifice for sin, there will then be forgiveness and a place with God. Every other attempt to make ourselves acceptable to God as a result of our own endeavors is ultimately a worthless task. It doesn't stop people from trying it, does it? And there is nothing that infuriates a legalist more than people who don't obey their rules. So this would tick them off. Why? Why don't your disciples fast? Now, if you think about this in Luke 18, and I'll only give you this one, I might give you two cross references, but this is just one. Luke chapter 18, if you turn forward one book, let's just set this in context because I think this is helpful. And the context is absolutely crucial. Verse 9 of Luke chapter 18. To some, who were confident of their own righteousness. Okay, their own righteousness. In other words, a righteousness that they themselves created, established, maintained by what they did or didn't do. To some who were confident of their own righteousness. We're either going to stand before God on the basis of our own righteousness, or we're going to stand before God on the basis of the righteousness of another. These folks were confident in their own righteousness. And as a result, notice, they looked down on everybody else. There's only one place in the whole of the Old Testament where fasting is demanded. And that's recorded in Leviticus chapter 16 in relationship to the Day of Atonement. Fasting appears all over the place for all kinds of reasons, good. But in terms of God actually saying, this is what I want you to do, it only comes there in relationship to the Day of Atonement. You see, the issue here is not fasting per se. It is that fasting represents the way in which the Pharisees, with their systematized, organized religion, believed that they could be and would be accepted by God. So as long as they kept doing all these things meticulously, then God would be pleased to look on them with favor. And so in answering the question, Jesus absolutely disarms the questioners. Why are they not fasting? Jesus answered, how can the guests of the bridegroom fast while he is with them? In other words, you don't fast at a wedding, he says. My wife and I were at a wedding yesterday. We went to the reception. There was a wonderful meal. No time for fasting. It was fantastic. It would have been highly inappropriate, wouldn't it? And if the father of the bride had said, you know, I hope you enjoy these Ritz crackers and help yourself to a second glass of water, people would have said, what kind of party is this? And justifiably so, which is what Jesus is saying.
0: You're listening to Truth for Life. That is Alistair Begg with a message he's titled, Christ the Controversialist. We'll hear the conclusion tomorrow. What comes to mind when you hear the word worship? I think for many of us, it's the music we sing together on Sunday morning before the sermon. But what if true worship is more than that? 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I'm Bob Lapine. We're glad you've joined us today to study God's Word together. Do you believe that a good God will reward nice people if they try their hardest? That's a popular assumption. Tomorrow we'll learn why this notion is totally incompatible with the death of Jesus on the cross. 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
2: 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Dr. J. Vernon McGee moves into the laws God gave Israel for everyday life, property, justice, worship, treatment of other people. 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
5: I've met men at our mission's front door, men who lived their entire lives a few miles from 100 churches in this city, who told me honestly that nobody had ever once told them Jesus loves them. I'm Joe Jordan of Fred Jordan Missions. Let's take three. There's a missionary story that haunts me to this day. A team paddled up a jungle river to a remote village and shared John 3:16. And an old tribal elder asked, "Why hasn't anyone ever told us this before? I'm an old man. Most of my life's gone. And I never knew there was a God who loves us. So I've spent my whole life trying to appease gods I thought were against us. Why did you wait so long?" That's a great question. But the good news is, you don't need a canoe to meet that elder. He's in your break room. He's across your fence. He's in your family's group chat, quietly appeasing gods that are against him. The hustle, the bottle, the image, the scroll. Ecclesiastes 3 says God has put eternity in the human heart. Every human heart, the stockbrokers, the tribal elder, and the man in a tent on Fifth Street in Los Angeles, people are more open to the gospel than we think. I prayed with men right here at the mission door who've been waiting decades for somebody, anybody, to simply say, God loves you, and he sent his son to die for you so you could have forgiveness and eternal life. The tribal elder's question is really aimed at us. Why do we hesitate to share God's love with people? Is it fear of awkwardness, even though people are dying all around us without ever hearing that God loves them and died for them? Don't let somebody in your world become like that old tribal elder. Tell them Jesus loves them, he died for them, and that their story isn't over. 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And remember, somebody in your world is waiting right now, and they've been waiting long enough. Don't let them ask, why did you wait so long? Tell them today, God loves you. I'm Joe Jordan of Fred Jordan Missions. Join me again for Take Three.
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0: Welcome to Through the Bible. Today we get a crash course in the law, covering everything from justice to daily life. The ancient commandments found in Exodus still shape the world that we live in today. And as the Bible bus rolls through the whole Word of God, we're in chapters 22 and 23, where we're going to discover that God clearly defined right and wrong when he gave the basic social laws for a civilized society. So while you hop aboard the Bible bus and find your seat, we got a quick minute to hear from those on the Bible bus with us. First, here's a voicemail from Rich.
1: My name is Rich, and I live in Nevada County, California. I discovered ttb.org through a different app, actually the Bible app, where I was doing the Bible study on the book of Revelation, and that Bible study was based on the teachings of J. Vernon McGee. And as a result of that, I fell in love with his style of teaching. I've been a Christian most of my life. I accepted Christ when I was a young child, but Dr. McGee has really added a lot of depth to my study, and I really enjoy it. So I just wanted to thank you for doing that. I listen on the app. If possible, I'd like to get some bookmarks and some bus passes, as I've told many of my friends about the doctor, and it would be nice to have the bus passes that I could just give to them. And it would also be good to have a bookmark so that I would know ahead of time what sections of the Bible are going to be studied and could read and study ahead of time. So thank you very much for your mission, and I will be a faithful supporter.
0: Thanks, Rich. I'm sure that our team has already sent you that bookmark and the Bible bus passes. Good job on asking for both. But if anyone else would like them, just call 1-800-65-BIBLE, by the way. The bookmark reading schedule can also be found in our app or online at ttb.org. And here's one last thought from a listener named Jennifer, who joins us by app and says, I love TTB. It has deepened my knowledge and understanding of Scripture so much over the years and encourages me to go even deeper into the Word on my own. God's Word is an unending treasure trove of life and peace. I'm so grateful for this ministry and Dr. McGee's teaching and for all who serve to get it to the whole world. Well, it's great to hear from you, Jennifer. I'm so glad that you're aboard with us. And we'd love to hear from you, too, by the way. Would you tell us who you've invited to study God's Word with you? Or maybe you could point to one stop on the Bible bus that changed your walk with God. 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Send a note through our app or email us at BibleBus@ttb.org or write to Box 7100. Pasadena, California, 91109, or in Canada, Box 25325, London, Ontario, N6C6B1. You can also call and leave a message anytime at 1-800-65-BIBLE. Let's pray as we begin our study. Heavenly Father, would you let us see your rules and regulations, that they're not meant to restrict our freedom, but to provide the way for us to live freely in you? We pray this in Jesus' name. Amen. Here's Dr. J. Vernon McGee with our study of Exodus 22 on Through the Bible.
2: And now, friends, as we come to the 22nd chapter of the book of Exodus, we're in this section that deals with what we've labeled social legislation. You see, the Ten Commandments and the order for the altar were given in chapter 20. Then you have this social legislation, 21 to 24, and then you have the instructions for building the tabernacle, which was part of the Mosaic system, and then the service of it in the book of Leviticus. Now, certain basic social laws are put down here, and these laws are basic for any kind of what we would call a civilized society. There are those that raise the question about what's right and what's wrong. Well, today, what is right and what's wrong is relative. There's no question about that. A college professor was discussing this with me. He claims to be an atheist, and he said that the right and wrong's relative. It's what you think is right. What I might think is right would be something else, and that's true. And he said, then what do you base your dogmatic conclusions? I said, well, I base them on the Word of God. I said, now, very candidly, my nature's like your nature, and I'd like to give in certain places, and I'd like to let down the bars here and there, but I said there is a standard. And the very interesting thing is that this standard has produced a society in which there has been a measure of law and of justice in the world. And these things are basic to that type of thing. And it gets down and just deals with everyday living, right down with the nitty-gritty, right where we live today, where we live and move and have our being. And it, frankly, is very boresome in a way just to read through. It's like almost reading through a law book. And the very interesting thing, our laws are based largely upon this. I'm very happy that the Word of God says, "Thou shalt not kill." It protects me and my family. It's a law that's been put down. And I'm happy that it says, "Thou shalt not steal," because it protects what little property that I've got. And these things, you see, are basic to any kind of an ordered society. Now, I'm reading, and I'll not read everything through here, but there are certain things we'll lift out. Back in 21, we dealt with the person, that there were injuries to the person, laws for the protection of the person. Now you have here the protection of property. I begin reading at verse 1 of Exodus 22. "If a man shall steal an ox or a sheep and kill it or sell it, he shall restore 5 oxen for an ox and 4 sheep for a sheep." Now don't ask me why 5 oxen should be restored for an ox or 4 sheep for a sheep, because I don't know, other than I would say that the sheep would be more valuable, actually, than the oxen would be. And this we see working itself out. You remember Zacchaeus said that if he'd taken anything from any man by false accusation, he would restore him 4-fold. Why did he say that? Well, he was referring back, you see, to the Mosaic law. Now, our law today would say that a man would be given damages if someone destroys your property. And it could be an automobile or something else. Well, they don't have to give you 5 automobiles or 4 automobiles if they'd steal yours or destroy yours. But we just ask that they restore the same one or restore that of equal value. But you see, this was a great protection that was put down. And I'm of the opinion it would be better had we made it like the Word of God is. The very interesting thing is that the Word of God seems to hit the nail on the head when we are dealing with human nature, whether it's back 4,000 B.C. or 2,000 A.D. Human nature's always the same, and God's always the same, and He deals with man on this kind of a basis. Now, verse 2, "If a thief be found breaking up and be smitten that he die, there shall no blood be shed for him." That's self-protection. I heard of the ridiculous thing that took place some time ago in this land, and I can't put my finger on it, and I didn't read about it. I hear about it on the news. But I was told that a thief was breaking into a man's place, and the man who lived there shot the thief, and the thief sued him for several thousand dollars damages, and the thief won the judgment because the man shouldn't have shot him, according to some asinine judge that we have today on the bench. And as a result, why, this poor man had to sell his property. Now, that meant that you cannot protect your property. That is, you'd not be safe in your own home. Well, God protected the man's property, protected his home. That if a man is breaking in and it's necessary to kill the man, I wouldn't want to shoot a man breaking in unless it was absolutely necessary. But I think a man is justified to protect his property, his home, and his loved ones. And as a result, why, there should be no judgment against that man at all. You see, these are basic principles, and it gives you law and order. Had the social legislation been followed that's given way back here in the book of Exodus, we wouldn't have the social problems that we're having on the streets and in the cities of the United States today, friends. You see, we have judges today who have been to Harvard Law School and affected by liberalism, and very candidly, We argue about whether a man has the ability to serve on the Supreme Court. Yet, if a man's dishonest, we don't seem to raise any question about whether he can serve or not. But all the way through, the entire legal system is shot through with men today who are dealing with a legal system that was actually based on the Word of God, and they don't know how to handle it because they're so far from it themselves, and their entire background is such that they're not able to interpret it. And may I just add this word? The Constitution of the United States was written by men. They were not Christian, all of them. Very few of them were. They were deists for the most time. But they had a certain respect for the Word of God. And I've heard a man recently say that Thomas Jefferson ridiculed the Bible. No, he didn't. The quotations of Thomas Jefferson were that he had great respect for the Word of God. But the important thing is he didn't believe it. He didn't follow it. The moral teachings that Thomas Jefferson wrote actually take the story of Jesus, but they leave out the miraculous altogether. But the important thing is this legal system just happened to be basic to our system in this country. And now we have men who do not have that background, and we're in trouble today. And I mean deep trouble, and our entire system is being changed on that kind of a basis. That's the reason this is so important through here. Now let me keep reading, and I must just lift out certain things. It says, if the sun be risen upon him, there shall be blood shed for him, for he should make full restitution. If he have nothing, then he shall be sold for his theft. In other words, if a man steals, he has to make up that which he's stolen, even to the place of selling him as a slave. Verse 5, if a man shall cause a field or vineyard to be eaten, and shall put in his beast, and shall feed in another man's field, of the best of his own field and the best of his own vineyard, shall he make restitution. In other words, if a man has a cow or a sheep and they break through into another man's field, then he's to make restitution. And if fire break out and catch in thorns, so that the stacks of corn or the standing corn of the field be consumed therewith, he that kindled the fire shall surely make restitution. You see how practical this is, friends? And actually how right it is, by the way. This is God putting down certain great basic principles for the weal and welfare of mankind here on this earth. And he's giving it. This is the Mosaic system given to his people, and they were to be an example to the nations of the world. And then if you read on, you find many of these laws. Now, I'm not wanting to lift out all of them. I'm trying to let us see a great principle here. And it's very important, I think, to see that. Now, I drop down to verse 16, and this is actually crimes against persons. Verse 16, if a man entice a maid that is not betrothed and lie with her, he shall surely endow her to be his wife. In other words, if a man rape a girl, he's forced to marry her. That's the way we put it today. At least it was formal. It's not quite like that today. But suppose if a father utterly refused to give her unto him, he shall pay money according to the dowry of virgins. In other words, he shall pay a penalty for what is done. Thou shalt not suffer a witch to live. Now, I'll be coming back to that when we get to Deuteronomy, and I can only make this suggestion that today we are seeing a resurgence of Satan worship and of the supernatural that is appearing again in the world. And it's potent, friends. There's no question about that. And this is connected with it. Don't think this is superstition. We're not back in New England in colonial days now. We're in the 20th century, and we're seeing this appear today, and it happens to be a reality. I'll be dealing with that when we get over in the 18th chapter of Deuteronomy. Now, whoso lieth with a beast shall surely be put to death. And this shows how long ago he can sink down until he's as low as the beast of the field. And this is an evidence of it. And God made a law. Why did he make a law? Well, because this was being done, friends. Verse 20, he that sacrificeth unto any god save unto the Lord only, he shall be utterly destroyed. Now, this was the severest penalty of all. And had it been followed to the very letter, why, we would have today a much better society than we have. I recognize this is harsh. But after all, when you've got a cancer or a tumor, you want to cut it out, friends, and you want to get rid of it. And this is what this happens to be. Now, it says here, verse 21, thou shalt neither vex a stranger nor oppress him, for ye were strangers in the land of Egypt. This is the good neighbor policy, you see. Ye shall not afflict any widow or fatherless child. You know what got rid of this child labor and where the child labor laws came from? Came from the Wesley revival, friends. The Word of God has been basic to all of these great movements that have brought blessing to mankind. And the fatherless child, where did orphans' homes start? Did they begin them in communist China or under Christian auspices? Verse 23, if thou afflict them in any wise and they cry at all unto me, I'll surely hear their cry. And I believe that God protects these that are helpless today. I tell you, there's a great day of judgment coming for those that have mistreated folk in conditions like this. And he said,

says here, and my wrath shall wax hot, and I'll kill you with a sword, and your wives shall be widows, and your children fatherless. God's very severe when he's talking about law, friends. It's very severe here. Now he says, if thou lend money to any of my people that's poor by thee, thou shalt not be to him as a usurer, neither shalt thou lay upon him usury. In other words, excessive interest. You don't take advantage of it. And yet we find that as taken place today. Now, these are some of the laws, and all of this is together. It says over in chapter 23, thou shalt not raise a false report. Put not thine hand with the wicked to be an unrighteous witness. Be careful what you say. And God had a law concerning that. Did you know that a gossip, friends, is as bad as a murderer in your midst, or a thief, or an adulterer? And yet today, the gossiper gets by. God had a law for this, you see. Thou shalt not follow a multitude to do evil. This would put you out of the marching business and protesting, friends. Thou shalt not follow a multitude to do evil. I was very much interested in meeting a very attractive young fellow, and I asked him why he did all this, and he said because he was trying to find his identity. We've got a lot of people trying to find out who they are. And it's too bad they lost their baby tag somewhere along the line. But he said that he wanted liberty and freedom and was protesting. Well, fine. I said to him, but how much liberty do you have? I asked him about his dress, and he said that was the expression of it. I said, well, they just happened to be about 10,000 of these folk dressed just like you are. Would you dare dress differently than they dress and run with them? Would they accept you? And he said, no. Well, I said, you don't have much freedom, do you? You've got to dress like they dress. I said, you see, you don't have the liberty that you think you have. And I said that when they protest, you have to get in line and protest, don't you? He said, yes, he did. And I said, then you don't really have much freedom. Don't follow a multitude to do evil. Neither shalt thou speak in a cause to decline after many to wrest judgment. This is a very good law to read today. God is very much up to date, is he not? Neither shalt thou countenance a poor man in his cause. May I say to you that judgment should not be swayed toward the rich or toward the poor. Judgment and justice should be exercised. You know that the Romans depicted justice as being a woman. That is, it must be tender, but also blindfold, no respecter of persons, and a sword in one hand, which means that when the judgment is handed down, there'll be the execution of the penalty, but in the other hand are the scales, and it'll be fair. That's the thing that needs to be exercised today in our midst. Now, God gives them, again, this law concerning the Sabbath day and the Sabbatic year. Verse 10, 6 years thou shalt sow thy land, and thou shalt gather in the fruits thereof, but the seventh year thou shalt let it rest and lie still. Now, we'll find out when they go into the land, God will go over this with them. We'll get that in the book of Leviticus, this matter of the Sabbath day, the Sabbatic year, and the year of Jubilee. And I'll reserve until we get there to go into detail concerning this. This is very important, and you'll notice he gives it in a very brief way here at the beginning, but he'll go into detail concerning this later. Now he says in verse 14, 3 times thou shalt keep a feast unto me in the year. Thou shalt keep the feast of unleavened bread. Thou shalt eat unleavened bread 7 days, as I commanded thee in the time appointed of the month Abib. For in it thou camest out from Egypt, and none shall appear before me empty. And the feast of harvest, the first fruits of thy labors, which thou hast sown in the field, and the feast of ingathering, which is in the end of the year, when thou hast gathered in thy labors out of thy field. 3 times in the year all thy males shall appear before the Lord. Now, that'll be given to us again, friends, when we get over to the book of Numbers, and we'll find out that it was the Passover feast and the feast of Pentecost and the feast of Tabernacles that all the males had to go to Jerusalem. Now, before they get in the land, they're told certain laws that will guide them when they get in the land. Verse 20,
Behold, I send an angel before thee to keep thee in the way and to bring thee into the place which I have prepared. Beware of him and obey his voice. Provoke him not, for he will not pardon your transgressions, for my name is in him. There's always been the question of who is this angel? And I think many of you already know my interpretation. They all did drink the same spiritual drink, for they drank of that spiritual rock that followed them. And that rock was Christ. And then you'll notice, neither let us tempt Christ, as some of them also tempted and were destroyed of serpents. Neither murmur ye, as some of them also murmured and were destroyed of

0: destroy you. You see, it's the Lord Jesus that they were to obey. This is the one definitely here. Now, we are told that when they went into the land, that they would find there an enemy, and the land was filled with the Amorites, Hittites, Perizzites, Canaanites, Hivites, Jebusites, and Amalekites. And God says, I intend to put them out of the land, and it's because of their sin that God did that. Now, the Lord says to them, I will send my fear before thee, and I'll destroy all the people to whom thou shalt come, and I will make all thine enemies turn their backs unto thee. And God says that I intend to put you in that land. Now, he tells them very carefully here in verse 32, thou shalt make no covenant with them, nor with their gods. Now, you'll find out that was the great mistake of Joshua, of making a covenant with the Gibeonites that were in that land. He didn't think they were in that land, but they were. And he made a big mistake by not investigating more. And, of course, the reason they went into Babylonian captivity is because they went into idolatry and served other gods. Now, this brings us down now to chapter 24. You can see this is social legislation. God dealing with their everyday affairs of life. May God richly bless you, my beloved.
1: 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I'm Steve Schwetz, grateful for your company as together we travel the highways and byways of God's Word. Until next time.

0: Our story on the Bible Bus today is just one step in a five-year journey through the entire Word of God. Come along for the ride, and you'll study both the Old Testament and New Testament, discovering God's great redemption story. Is this your story, too?
1: 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I'm Bob Shaw. Well, your AC should get a little break today, but don't get used to it. Back on tomorrow as we warm up again. And as you head into a new week, may God give you the wisdom to know what really needs your attention, what you can let go. We can spend a lot of energy on things that won't matter much a week from now. So give your best to what God has put in front of you. Be generous with your patience. Don't let the little stuff steal the joy out of your day. Trust him with the rest. Pastor Rick Warren shares that to make your marriage last, you got to learn to extend grace. Next on A Daily Hope. Peace and joy.
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1: It's 4 minutes before 10, and here's your news on K-Wave. An early season nor'easter brought heavy rain and strong wind to the East Coast over the weekend. At least one person sadly passed by because of being hit by a falling tree, and around 180,000 people lost power at the storm's peak. And SpaceX put Starship into Earth orbit for the first time today and deployed all 26 Starlink V3 satellites on board. And they dispersed them kind of like a Pez dispenser. Starship lost one of its 6 Raptor engines during ascent, but finished its ascent burn and coasted on what SpaceX called a passively safe suborbital trajectory while engineers checked the ship's systems. And Starship is returning to Earth today as well. And the National Weather Service has issued a coastal flood advisory and high surf advisory until 5 o'clock p.m. Or the same, 5 p.m. Tuesday for Southern California as Hurricane Polo begins to create some elevated tides at beaches today. Forecasters warned of coastal flooding, significant beach erosion, and dangerous rip currents over the next few days. And surf at south-facing beaches could reach 4 to 7 feet. Free sandbags and sand are available at fire stations throughout L.A. County as Hurricane Polo and Odalis threaten Southern California. A new and third tropical storm is in Pacific Ocean waters right now. Rachel is off the southwestern coast of Mexico. That's the news, and you're up to date. Southland weather for L.A. and Orange County, it'll be sunny and this afternoon with highs in the 70s and 80s from the beaches to downtown L.A. In the valleys, look for highs in the mid-80s for the Inland Empire today. Mostly sunny with highs from 79 to 84 degrees. Right now in Ontario, it's 75 degrees. In Long Beach, it's 75. In Anaheim, it's 75. And I was going to make a joke about how we're just 1 degree cooler here in Santa Ana, but now we're also 75 degrees here at our studios in Santa Ana at K-Wave. 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
3: Over your lifetime, there's a lot of things that are going to change in your life, some for good, some for bad. But there's one thing that's never, never, never, never, never going to change in your life, and it is God's unconditional, unrelenting, undiminished, everlasting love for you. That is what you can build your life on. That's a foundation for a stable life. God's love is reliable. It is unchangeable. It is consistent. It is dependable. It's steadfast. It's unwavering. It's enduring. The fact that God will never, never, never love me any more than he does in this moment, and he will never, never, ever love me any less than he does in this moment, means that God's love for you and for me is everlasting. That's the way God loves you. But he doesn't stop there. He then says this, and here's the hard part. I want you to love everybody else the exact same way. Hello? What? No, no, no. I want the conditional love for me to give out. You got to earn my love. No, God says, I want you to love with a love that lasts on and on and on. John chapter 15, if you pull out your message notes, the very first verse, Jeremiah 31, verse 3, God says, I've loved you with an everlasting love. I loved it in the Message paraphrase. I've never quit loving you, and I never will. You can build your life on that verse right there. But then, here's the hard part, John 15, I command you to love each other, by the way, in the same way that I love you. How in the world do you do that? How do you practice everlasting love? I mean, is it even possible to have everlasting love? Today in America, the divorce rate is 41% for first-time marriages. It's 60% for second-time marriages. And the divorce rate for third-time marriages is 73%. The track record gets worse. It gets worse. Now, the truth is, anybody can fall in love. It's like falling in a ditch. I fell in love. Anybody can fall in love, but it takes a whole lot more to stay in love. Everybody want to agree with that one? Okay. It's a whole lot harder to stay in love than to fall in love. And the reason is because it includes choices. You have to make some tough choices in order to stay in love. And you have to make those choices over and over and over and over and over. I mean, is it even possible to have a love that lasts an entire lifetime? Let me just take a little survey here. If you have been married 25 years or longer, would you stand up right now? Okay, look at this. 25 years or longer. Look at this. Okay. Congratulations. I honor you. Now, if you have been married over 40 years, stay standing. Look at this. 40 years. All right. Thank you. Now, if I were to ask each of these, you may be seated. If I were to ask each of these people who've been married 40 years or longer, was it easy? What do you think they'd say? Of course not. Kay and I last year had our 40th anniversary. I rolled over in bed in the morning. I said, I'm proud of you, honey. She said, I'm tired of you too. The hearing is the first thing to go, you know. But Mark Twain said, you don't really know the depths of real love till you've been married 25 years. You can get along on good looks for 5 or 6. I'm no prophet, but I can tell you 2 things about the people who just stood. Number one was their love. They've been married 25 years longer. Their love has been tested by doubt and depression and despair and differences and disagreements and disappointments and defeats. And their love has been tested by distance, and it's been tested by delays and dead ends and by debt and by disease and by demands on their life, because it's not easy to stay together. These are what I call the big D's: doubt, despair, death, you know, disease, all these things. But they avoided the big D, divorce. They made it over that one. And the reason they made it over that one is because they made some tough choices. These choices are not always popular. They're not always easy. They're certainly not convenient. But the fact is, and I've told you this many times, love is a choice. Love is not a feeling. Love produces feelings. Woohoo! Yeah, it produces some great feelings. But love is not a feeling. If love were a feeling, God could not command it, because you can't command a feeling. It's like telling a little kid who's crying, I command you to be happy. I'm trying, Daddy. You can't force the feelings. Feelings are just there. Okay. You can't command a feeling. Love is not a feeling. It produces feelings. Love is a choice. You choose to love. And if you stop loving, that's your choice. Don't blame anybody else. You chose to stop loving. Love is a choice. And you choose to love or you choose to not love. Now, if you want to make a love last, and I know you do, and as your pastor, this church is committed to helping people find the love of their life, those who want to marry. It's committed to helping you stabilize and strengthen your relationships, whether you ever marry or not. Friendships, partnerships, marriages, families, and all the other kinds of relationships there are. You can't live in a world without love, whether you ever marry or not. But if you want to learn to love in ways like God loves, the everlasting kind of love, you're going to have to learn to make 4 very important choices. We're going to look at them this weekend. Now, of course, the great chapter in the Bible on love is 1 Corinthians chapter 13. It's called the love chapter. And we're going to, in just a minute, look at what God says are the 4 things or the 4 choices I must make in order to make it to the finish line, in order to have a love that lasts a lifetime. 1 Corinthians chapter 13, verse 7 says this. Four things about love. Four choices we need to make. Love never stops being patient. Never stops believing. Never stops hoping. And never gives up. That's everlasting love. That's the kind of love God has for you. It's the kind of love God wants you to have for other people. And so this weekend, Tom and I want to share with you these four choices. Let's get right into it. Number one, the first choice for a lasting love is that lasting love extends grace. Lasting love extends grace. And I want to spend the most time on this point because the longer you are married, the easier it is to become ungracious. You just start getting a little bit more critical as time goes on, taking each other for granted. Every day, if you're going to have a love that lasts, you've got to choose to be merciful, choose to be loving, choose to be gracious, choose to forgive, choose to be patient, choose to cut people slack. No relationship, whether it's marriage or any other, no relationship is going to last without grace, without a little bit of forgiveness, without a lot of acceptance and a lot of patience. In any long-term relationship, you have to put up with a lot, right? I saw some elbows jab just then. Now, let's just admit it. It's easy to show grace one time. You hurt me one time, that's no big deal. I can forgive you for that. I'm a big enough guy. It's no big deal to forgive a person, to show grace, to show patience one time. It's that thing that goes on and on and on and on and on and just irritates you no end. But the Bible says this, love never stops being patient. The message says love puts up with anything. The Bible says love patiently accepts all things. The Bible says love is always ready to make allowances. Now, when do I need to extend grace to the people in my life? Three important times. You need to write these down. Three important times you need to work on. And this is a choice you're going to have to make every day of your life. If you're going to have your relationships last, showing grace. The first is I'm going to have to show or extend grace when their flaws and their faults irritate me. I heard a murmur in the land just now. When their flaws and their faults irritate me. Now, the longer you love somebody, the more you know their flaws. And you can either be critical or you can be gracious. You can be picky or you can be kind. You can be a perfectionist or you can show mercy. The reason why grace is essential in any relationship is because we're both in that relationship imperfect. You're a sinner, they are a sinner. We're together, two sinners can't create a perfect relationship. It is impossible and foolish to think that two imperfect people could create a perfect relationship. It isn't going to happen. So grace has to be at the foundation of every single human relationship between parents and children, brothers and sisters, moms and dads, husbands and wives, boyfriends and girlfriends, employees and employers, co-workers, and on and on and on. We need grace. Proverbs 17, verse 9. Disregarding another person's faults preserves love. I love that. I remember hearing one time a lady talking to another lady in church, and she said, do you remember when your husband did that? And she was talking about a bad thing that happened. And I loved what this woman said. She said, I distinctly remember forgetting that event. That's a choice. I distinctly remember forgetting that event. Why? Because love disregards another person's fault. That preserves love. Ephesians 4:2. Be humble and gentle by being patient with each other, making allowances for each other's faults because of your love. Circle the phrase making allowances. Now, notice it says be humble, be gentle, and it says, be loving because of your love. Do you consider yourself to be a loving person? You'd say, probably, yeah, I do. Do you consider yourself to be a humble person? Yeah, I just wrote a book on it. It's a bestseller. How to be humble like me. Do you consider yourself to be a gentle person? Well, the truth is, You're none of those if you're critical of other people's faults and flaws. You are not humble if you are critical of other people's faults and flaws. You are prideful. Every time you criticize somebody's faults and somebody's flaws, you are being prideful. You are not being gentle, and you certainly are not being loving. Because love is patient. Love puts up with anything. Love patiently accepts all things. Love is always ready to make allowances. Everybody needs an allowance. The rest of your life, you're going to need a grace allowance in all of your relationships. Kay knows that there are two times of a week when she needs to make special allowance for me. The first is Saturday afternoon when I get PMS. Pre-message syndrome. I'm just going, oh God, this is not good enough. These people need something better than this. Surely somebody could teach this better than me. Why don't you get somebody who really knows how to do this? And I'm always going through this every week going, you know, pre-message syndrome. And then the other time she shows grace is on Monday when I'm recovering after all of the multiple services of the weekend. But she makes allowances. When other flaws and faults irritate me, then I need to extend grace. Another time is when their words or actions hurt me. Now, the truth is, because we're human beings, we hurt each other, sometimes intentionally. But the truth is, a lot of times we hurt each other unintentionally. We say things we don't mean. We say things off the cuff. We do things. We're not thoughtful. We're thinking about ourselves. We're not intentionally trying to be hurtful, but often we're careless with our words and with our actions. And the reason why we're careless is because we're not paying attention. We're not paying attention to other people's lives. You might write this on your outline. Grace listens. Grace listens. The reason why we hurt each other is because we're not really listening to each other. God gave you two ears and one mouth. You know, that means you listen twice as much as you talk. The first duty of love is to listen. I'll say it again. The first duty of love is always to listen. The number one organ for showing love is your ear. It's listen. When you look at people in the eye and you listen to them with your ear, you're saying, I value you. And that says, I love you. And it makes you gracious. The problem we have in all our relationships is we talk too much and we listen too little. You know, I grew up in the country and we actually had a lake behind our house and it was filled with French frogs who would croak every night. Did you know that bullfrogs, when they croak, they have a muscle in their throat that when they croak, that muscle cancels that frequency to their brain. They can't hear how obnoxious they are. We're a lot like bullfrogs. We don't realize how obnoxious we are when we're talking, and we're not listening, and we can't even hear it. Now, I used to do marriage counseling. I can't do it anymore because our church is just so big. But when I did, the single most important marriage advice I could give you for the rest of your life is the next verse. James chapter 1, verse 19. It's up here on the screen. Everyone should be quick to listen, slow to speak, and slow to become angry. If every married couple followed that verse, 95% of all the arguments wouldn't happen. Usually, we're quick to speak, and we're slow to listen, and then we're fast to anger. Now, if you do the first two, the third is automatic. If you are quick to listen, and if you are slow to speak, you will be slow to get angry. That's a choice. It's not an easy choice. It's not a convenient choice. But that's a loving choice. It's an unselfish choice. And if you want to have a love that lasts forever, you've got to learn how to be quick to listen and slow to speak. So slow to be anger. Now, if you want a love that lasts, you can't hold on to those angers. You can't hold on to your hurts. A lot of people, when they get hurt in a relationship, they stockpile them for ammunition. They not only stockpile, they not only remember every hurt they've done, they categorize them. They inventory them. They get them all ready, so then later when they do a mistake, they go, well, you did this, but you did this, but you did this, but you did this, but you did this, but you did this. I was talking to a lady the other day, and she said, man, I did something wrong, and my husband got historical. I said, you mean hysterical? And I said, no, historical. He told me everything I've ever done wrong. The Bible says love keeps no record of wrongs. You got to let it go. Proverbs 17, verse 9. Love forgets mistakes. Nagging about them parts the best of friends. If you want your marriage to last, you got to eliminate nagging. It doesn't work. It's never changed into anybody. Which is, by the way, why I don't nag you. Nagging doesn't work in the home. It doesn't work from the pulpit. Every week I got to get up here and tell you everything you're doing wrong. Because I know it. I see you. I read your mail. And I could get up here and I could just nag you every week. Has nagging ever changed anybody? No, it doesn't. It's worthless. It doesn't work in church. It doesn't work in home. It doesn't work at school. It doesn't work at work. It doesn't work anywhere. Nagging parts the best of friends. The Bible says love forgives all offenses. And there on your outline, Proverbs 19:11. When someone wrongs you, it is a great virtue to what? Circle that. Ignore it. Just ignore it. That's extending grace. You extend grace when their flaws and their faults irritate you, and you extend grace when their words or actions hurt you. And then the third time you show grace is when they sin. And your marriage partner is going to sin. Sometimes against you, sometimes just against God, sometimes against others. 1 Peter 4 verse 8 says this, let your love for one another be intense. Let your love for one another be intense, because love covers over a multitude of sins. It doesn't make a big deal about it. It forgives. Colossians, look at the next verse, 3:13. Put up with each other and forgive each other as quickly and as completely as the Lord forgave you. A great marriage is simply the union of two great forgivers. Kay and I have a great marriage. Why? She's a great forgiver. I've learned to be a great forgiver. And a great marriage is not a perfect marriage. It's a marriage of two great forgivers. I want you to write this down there on your outline. I must choose to extend grace over and over. I must choose to extend grace over and over and over and over. It's a daily thing. It's not like once in a lifetime. It's over and over and over. And once you write that down, I must choose to extend grace over and over. I want you to think of maybe a name you might show that to this week. Who could you show grace to? Whose faults irritate you, and whose words or actions have hurt you, or they've sinned and you just need to let it go. Lasting love extends grace. Now, turn your outline over, and on the back of the outline, the second part is that lasting love not only expresses or extends grace, it expresses faith. That's the second thing God teaches us from 1 Corinthians 13. Lasting love expresses faith. Now, what am I talking about here? I'm talking about that when you really love somebody, you believe in them. You have faith in them. You trust them. You build their confidence. You relieve their fears. Your trust causes them to blossom. Faith causes people to blossom. Now again, this is a choice. You have to choose to trust people. Love never stops believing, the Bible says. Love always trusts, the Bible says. Love never loses faith, the Bible says. See, faith and love are intertwined. In fact, love is built on trust. Now, I want you to listen real carefully. If you can't learn to trust people, you will never learn to love, and you will never learn to be loved, because love and trust go together. A lot of people think they got a love problem. What you really have is a trust problem. Love and trust go together, and love is trust. And when you trust people, you are loving them. And the Bible says love always trusts. Love always believes. Love expresses faith. You know, Delilah got a lot of things wrong. That was the girlfriend of Samson, but she did get this one right. And the next verse, Judges chapter 16, she says to Samson, "How can you say I love you when you don't trust me?" Well, she got it. Love and trust are two sides of the same coin. Now, if you're going to build a love that lasts forever, you got to learn to trust people. You got to learn to be more trusting. Now, there are three kinds of people in the world. There are gullible people who trust everything. They believe everything that's told them. They believe it everything. Gullible people. There are cynical people who believe nothing. They don't trust anybody. They're cynical. And then there are loving people who give you the benefit of the doubt. That's love. Now, question. Do you think it's wise or do you think it's foolish to trust people? That's going to say an awful lot about your future happiness, how you answer that question. It's a question that was asked many years ago in the magazine Psychology Today. And they did an article called Trust and Its Consequences. And there's this guy, Dr. Julian Rotter of the University of Connecticut. And this guy spent years studying the impact of trust on your behavior, on your personality, and on your relationships. And he studied it for like 35 years. And here's what he discovered. The genuinely trusting people, not skeptical people, but genuinely trusting people are, number one, consistently less gullible. Two, have a higher IQ than distrustful people. Three, are far better adjusted psychologically than distrustful people. And four, live much happier lives.
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4: 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I'm your host, Lynn Hackman. A very happy Monday to you. It's September 28th. Wow, I can't believe it's already the end of the month. And I've been out for a week, as you may know. And I want to thank Phil for filling in for me and everybody here at K-Wave. We just have the most awesome team, and I was able to get away for a week, and it was lovely. And a little artwork, a lot of nothing, doing nothing really, and life is good. That's all I can tell you. But it's, like I said, it's good to be back. I feel a little rusty, so bear with me as I get back in the saddle. But, you know, we are ambassadors for Christ, and each day we have tons of opportunities to share Christ's love in big ways, in small ways. We are called to be the salt and the light, and, you know, it's hard to believe, but there are so many people out in the world who know nothing about Christ, know nothing about God, know nothing about Jesus' salvation or anything. And that's for us to fill in those gaps. And coming up on A New Beginning, Pastor Greg Laurie he's got a great message from Matthew. And this is the Sermon on the Mount and how each of us has, we're influencers, so to speak. I don't feel much like an influencer when I'm on vacation. When I was just doing a lot of nothing, but whether we believe it or not, we are, and we have, as I said, an opportunity each day to share the love of Christ with somebody who does not know anything about it. Wow, can you imagine? Lots of opportunities. So keep it right here. A New Beginning is coming up, and you're listening to K-Wave.
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10: Isaiah 6 verse 8 says, "Then I heard the voice of the Lord saying, whom shall I send? And who will go for us? And I said, here am I. Send me." God's prompting arrives with urgency, a conviction to act that grows through prayer without becoming frantic. His urgency carries purpose, not panic. I once stood between two hostile men and a knife. Everything demanded reaction, yet unexpected calm settled over me. I prayed, "God is with me." That brief connection created space between impulse and action. When urgency hits, seek Jesus. God can move quickly while still bringing clarity and calm. Jesus, when action is urgent, keep me calm enough to hear you. Replace panic with purpose and fear with conviction. I'm ready when you say go. Love you, Jesus. Amen.
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13: Coming up today on A New Beginning, Pastor Greg Laurie reminds us we're the Lord's representatives. When they look at us, do they see Jesus?
12: There are 5 Gospels. Matthew, Mark, Luke, John, and you. You're the 5th Gospel. You're the only Bible some people are ever going to read.

0: Apostle Paul poses some essential questions in Romans chapter 10. How can non-believers call on Jesus to save them unless they believe in him? And how can they believe in him if they have never heard about him? And how can they hear about him unless someone tells them? Today on A New Beginning, Pastor Greg Laurie points out how important it is that we share the good news of Christ. It's such an important link in the chain. Important insight coming up from the Lord's Sermon on the Mount.
1: You are an influencer. You have a platform and you have a following. Now, it could be on social media, but in your world, you have a sphere of influence where you influence other people. So it really comes down to this. Are you a good or are you a bad influence? Here's what Jesus said 2,000 years ago that is very relevant to this topic of influencing others. Matthew 5, starting in verse 13, he says, "You are the salt of the earth. But if the salt loses its saltiness, how can it be made salty again? It's no longer good for anything except to be thrown out and trampled underfoot. You are the light of the world. A town built on a hill cannot be hidden. Neither do people put a lamp under a bowl. Instead, they put it on its stand and it gives light to everyone in the house. In the same way, let your light shine to others that they may see your good deeds and glorify your Father in heaven." We'll stop there. Notice that Jesus says, first we are to be salt, then we are to be light. First you're salt, then you're light. Why is it given in this order? Well, first the salt, I have a preserving effect. I create in others a thirst for God. And then having acted as salt, I can function as light. And effectively, I earn the right to be heard. See? Well, I admire your life, a non-believer says. Look at your family. How do you raise kids like that? In this world today, they ask as their baby's looking at an iPad in their stroller. Or they're letting their kids behave in a crazy way with complete disrespect and total irresponsibility. Or they ask you, how can you have a smile on your face when you're going through the hardship you're going through? You know, so you've been salt. Now you've earned the right to be light. Be that salt. Be that light. Be that person that makes a difference. But don't expect a standing ovation. Jesus said, this is the condemnation. Light has come into the world, but men love darkness rather than light, because their deeds were evil. And everyone who is evil practices evil, and they hate the light. They don't come to the light lest their deeds should be exposed. That can happen without you even saying a word. Listen, few things are harder to put up with than a good example. Few things are harder to put up with than a good example. When you're a good example, it drives people crazy. They want to see you mess up. They want to see you fall short so they can say, hypocrite, right? You keep your light shining. And how does that light shine? It shines through good works. Listen, people don't care about how much you know until they know how much you care. You may win the theological debate and blow your listener out of the water. Yeah, you know what? You're smart. You had the answers, but you're mean and I don't want to talk to you anymore. But then you can be a loving person and help someone. Let me help you change your tire. Let me help you do this thing you need done. Let me assist you. And they go, wow, I really like this person. And their heart will open up to you. So we need to show people. And I think that Christians do this so well. Yeah, we want to preach the gospel, but we'll show our good works in practical ways as well. Through our church, Harvest Riverside, Harvest Orange County, and Harvest Maui. We've done so much in this last year alone. As last Easter was approaching, we gave away 1,500 Easter baskets for little children that had really nothing. We hosted a back-to-school event in partnership with In-N-Out Burger and the Department of Education. It helped 6,000 people. We gave out 4,000 backpacks filled with things that children need, and we provided free dental care. We didn't do it ourselves. We had actual dentists doing it. I want you to know that. It'd be frightening here. Right? Let me do drill. No, not that. And we they were given haircuts by professionals, again, people who volunteered their time, and they were given medical screenings, and they were given free burgers and fries from In-N-Out Burger. We're all about showing it through good works, and it earns us. It earns us the right to proclaim the gospel. Let your light shine like you were the only one in the world. Let your light shine like you were the only one in the world. Look at verse 13. You are the light of the world. You are the salt of the earth. You might underline in your Bible, you. He uses it twice. You are the light of the world. You are the salt of the earth. In the original language, it would imply you and you alone are the salt of the earth. You and you alone are the light of the world. Question. What kind of world would we live in today if every Christian behaved just as you do? How many would be attracted or turned off to the gospel? What kind of general opinion do you think people would have of Christianity if you were its sole representative? Now you're thinking, that's kind of a lot of pressure, Greg. Hey, newsflash, you are its sole representative in your sphere of influence in some cases. You may be the only Christian some people know. And they haven't even told you this yet, but they're watching you. And not only are they watching you, they're hoping you slip up. But when you don't slip up, or if you do slip up, you apologize for it and own it. They say, there's something different about that person. I have to keep my eye on them. You're being salt. You're stimulating the thirst. You're doing your job. Listen, there are five gospels. Greg, you're mistaken. There's only four. No, there's five, actually. Matthew, Mark, Luke, John, and you. You're the fifth gospel. You're the only Bible some people are ever going to read. They're literally evaluating Christ based on you. Oh, I can't handle that. Well, handle it. And do the best that you can, because you and you alone are the salt of the earth. You and you alone are the light of the world. Christians are walking epistles written by God and read by men.
2: Pastor Greg Laurie will have the second half of his message in just a moment. Well, Pastor Greg, it's such an encouragement to us here at A New Beginning when listeners tell us how this broadcast has impacted their life.
1: Yeah.
2: In fact, some people even call us and leave a recording of how the program has affected them.
1: Mm-hmm.
2: That's really the way that impacts us most, because we get to hear that in their actual voice. Isn't that true?
1: Oh, yes. And I can't tell you, Dave, how many times I've met people just out and about who will tell me I'm maybe in an airport or... You know, walking through a market or whatever, and they'll say, are you Greg Laurie? I'll say yes, and then they'll slap me. That happens most of the time, and I don't like that. No, they don't. But, no, generally people are so nice, and they say, I have to tell you a story. Do you have a moment? Yes, I do. Mm. And they'll tell me of how they came to Christ hearing our radio broadcast. That's such a blessing to me, and I want other people to hear those stories. So here's my question to you. Have you made a commitment to Jesus Christ listening to A New Beginning? And maybe you came to Christ at one of our Harvest Crusades or watching something we did online or whatever it is. But if you came to Christ through our media ministry, I'd love to hear your story. I want you to tell me what happened to you, and we just might use it and put it on air. And a lot of people will be blessed to hear what God has done in your life. So there's a number you can call. It's a designated number to share your story. And Dave, what is that number?
2: Yes, 866-871-1144. You can call anytime. Again, 866-871-1144. Tell us how the Lord has used this ministry to bring you to the Lord. Well, we're glad you're along today for Pastor Greg's message in Matthew 5 called Make a Difference.
1: So let's put this all together and wrap it up. Salt is valuable. It preserves. It stimulates thirst. Light exposes and shows us the way. We do this through good works and gospel proclamation. This is who we are in this culture. Now I'm asking you, are you doing it? We're in a political season right now. And we all should vote, by the way. Every Christian should register and vote. So important. And let's get real. There's no perfect candidates. No perfect candidates. You're going to find flaws in every candidate out there. So I have to think of it this way. Are there positions, the things that they stand for, are these the positions that I hold as a Bible-believing Christian? If that's it, then sometimes you say, then I'm going to vote for them, even though they're not perfect. But we need to register. We need to vote. But having said that, don't put your hope in political solutions. Don't. Only God can change the human heart. Only God can turn our nation around. And that would require a spiritual awakening. We should all be praying for that. A.W. Tozer, a great writer from years ago, made this statement, and I quote, "Revival is that which affects the moral climate of a community," end quote. So you want to see the morality of a community affected, then we need a spiritual awakening. Some would say, well, change society and you'll get better men and women. Effectively, Jesus says, change men and women and you'll get a better society. That's why our primary efforts at Harvest are focused on the gospel and the proclamation of it and calling people to Christ. That's the best thing I can do for the United States. But more importantly, it's the best thing I can do for the kingdom of God, and it's the only thing that I'm really called primarily to do. Listen, you and you alone make a difference. You have a part to play. I heard it once said, quote, "I am only one, but I am one. I cannot do everything, but I can do something. And what I can do, I ought to do. And what I ought to do, by the grace of God, I will do." So be the salt and be the light. Now let me close. Some of you listening to what I'm saying are not believers, and you are actually living in darkness. We all are before we're Christians. We don't know it because, well, it's all we've ever known. The story is told from history of a castle-like prison in Paris known as the Bastille that was about to be destroyed in 1789. There was a prisoner who had been confined there for years in this dark, dingy place. And so he was released. And he came out of his dark prison cell, and the light was so blinding, he turned back and said, "I want to be kept in the prison. I want to die in this prison. I can't handle the light." And this is the problem, is you can become too comfortable in the dark. It's not that God will not forgive you, but it's that you can come to a point in your life where you would no longer want His forgiveness. The Bible says, "Harden not your heart if you can hear His voice." Every time you hear the gospel and don't respond to it in the affirmative, your heart gets a little bit harder. The Bible says, "He who is often reproved hardens his heart, and he will be cut off, and that without remedy." Let me paraphrase that. You hear the truth, you say no to the truth, your heart gets a little tougher. So some people say, "Well, I'll come to Christ on my deathbed." Okay. Are you sure you're going to have a deathbed? For some, death comes suddenly, without warning. They don't know that day is their last day. For others, yes, they get older or they get sick. And they know that death is coming, and they're told by people to get their affairs in order. So they're ready to die, but you think those people are all open to the gospel? I would hope so, but I know some people, they've lived so long in sin, they're like that prisoner in that prison in Paris who's so used to the dark, they want to stay in the dark. So it's not that you get to a point where God would not forgive you as much as you get to a point where you would not want to be forgiven, you see, because you've hardened your heart. The Bible says, "Seek the Lord while he may be found. Call upon him while he is near. Let the wicked forsake his way and the unrighteous man his thoughts. Let him return to our God who will abundantly pardon." Notice, seek the Lord while he may be found. Jesus is here with us right now. He said, "When two or more gather together in my name, I'm there in the midst of them." He's here. And Jesus, who died on the cross for our sins and paid the price for every wrong we've ever done and then rose from the dead, stands at the door of our life, and he knocks and says, "If you'll hear my voice and open the door, I will come in." Here's my question. Have you ever asked Jesus to come into your life? This is what you need. This is what you've been looking for. And only you can open the door of your heart, so to speak, and ask him to come in. You have to admit you're a sinner. You need to turn from your sin. And you need to say, Jesus, help. Forgive me of my sin. Give me a fresh start in life. Fill that hole in my life that I've tried to fill maybe with fame or influence or money or relationships or possessions or whatever. Lord, I need you in my life. And he will come into your life and he will change you. So we're going to close now in prayer. And I'm going to give you an opportunity to believe in Jesus and walk out of here a different person than when you came in. So let's all pray. Father, I pray that you will speak to those that do not yet know you. I pray that your Holy Spirit will work in their hearts and show them their need for you. Turn the light on in their life, Lord. Let them see how much they need that light so they will no longer want to live in darkness. And bring them to yourself, I pray now, in the name of Jesus. Now, while our heads are bowed and our eyes are closed and we're praying, there are some of you here that want Jesus in your life. Listen, if you want Christ to come into your life, if you want him to forgive you of your sin, if you want to go to heaven when you die, if you want to fill that hole deep inside of you, if you want to be ready for the Lord's return, if you're ready to say yes to Jesus today, wherever you are, pray this prayer after me. You can pray it out loud if you like. Pray these words, Lord Jesus, I know that I'm a sinner, but I know that you're the Savior who died on the cross for my sin and rose again from the dead. I turn now from my sin and I choose to follow you from this moment forward. In Jesus' name I pray. Amen.

0: Many people may remember this day when they first became believers in Jesus Christ. 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All right, a very important question, Pastor Greg. You ready?
1: Mm-hmm.
0: Okay. Historians, scientists, engineers, married couples have asked this question. When replacing the toilet paper roll, should the new roll spill off the front like a waterfall or off the back like a mullet? Waterfall or mullet?
1: Well, I've never heard it described that way. Well, being a man who formerly had a mullet, but mine was more of a skullet. Let me explain.
0: Skullet.
1: I was losing my hair in my late 30s, so I started doing a comb over. That's where you grow your hair out extra long and you comb it over to pretend you have hair, but you're fully no one, by the way. But then it was also a time when the mullet was popular, so I grew my hair out long in the back, hence the skullet. But coming back to your question, I think it should be the waterfall over the mullet. I prefer that myself. I've never really thought about it, but when I put a new roll of toilet paper on the device, the spindle, the toilet paper holder, whatever you call it, I always have it coming over, not under.
0: Okay.
1: What on earth does this have to do with anything, Dave? What's going on?
0: Okay. There aren't just two thoughts on that subject. There's actually a third group.
1: Okay.
0: The third group are the people who use up the last square and then leave an empty cardboard tube for somebody else to deal with.
1: That's not right.
0: The somebody else excuse.
1: That may be a sin. I'm not sure. It could be a sin.
0: It may be. You know, we're listener-supported. But there are some people that leave that to somebody else. And we'd invite everyone to have a part, wouldn't we?
1: That's right. And so we're encouraging people to help us be ready for the next opportunity, next place we can reach, the next group we can reach out to, the next soul we can bring the gospel to. You know, the cool thing about radio is it's a very personal medium. As an avid listener to Christian radio, and as someone that's involved in producing a program, I feel there's an intimacy in radio that you don't have on television or in a podcast. And I'm not sure why. Maybe it's because you can't see the person, but it's almost like a conversation. And people connect in a different way. I love Christian radio. I'm a strong believer in it. And some of us do listen to us on their phones or online, you know, in our streaming version. But it's the same thing. And I feel you can reach people in a unique way through this audio-only medium. And so we want to continue to be on the cutting edge and reach as many people as possible. We've never been afraid to adopt new technologies. In fact, we like to try to lead the way when possible. But we want you to stand with us and help us continue to teach the Bible. You know, we do that every day on our broadcast, A New Beginning, but also, and this is somewhat unique to our broadcast, preach the gospel. Now, others do that as well, but here's what's super unique to our ministry, throw the net. And by throw the net, I mean we give people an opportunity to pray and accept Christ. You might wonder, does anyone ever pray with you when you do that? Oh, yes, they do. Thousands do every year. And I've had people come up to me and tell me they're

0: stories. You know, I prayed with you over the radio and gave my life to Jesus Christ. One guy came up to me once and said, I was listening to you in my car driving down the freeway, and you said, let's pray. So I pulled over to the side of the road so I could pray.
1: Wow.
0: Smart guy. So I believe that this is a powerful platform. And I believe you do, too, because obviously you're listening right now. And maybe you're a regular listener, and thank you for that. But would you join our team? Would you become a part of what we are doing? We have a special program we have called Harvest Partners. And all that means is these are folks that have chosen to stand with us on a monthly basis.

0: ministry. Now, you might not be able to give a lot. 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
2: 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Secretary of State Marco Rubio. 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I'm your host, Lynn Hackman. A powerful message from Job is coming up next on Insight for Living. Today, Pastor Chuck Swindoll is going to continue in his book, the book of Job, with a lesson about how we can turn to God at any time, anywhere, in any state that we are in, whether we are up on that mountain, you know, just having, just feeling as blessed as possible, or we are in that low, low, low, just feeling kicked to the curb. Job experienced all that, but then he also had horrible experiences, as we have been learning. But then great blessings from God after suffering so many trials, just insurmountable trials. And then he found himself in a completely different situation thanks to God's grace, because he had faith and it came around. And that is what Pastor Chuck is going to tell us. It can happen for any of us, no matter where you are on in your life. It can turn around. You may not see the light in any direction at all, but suddenly you'll just be standing in a spotlight. You won't know where it comes from, but that's God's grace. So keep it right here. Chuck Swindoll is coming up next, and you're listening to K-Wave.
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4: Douglas MacArthur wrote on his 75th birthday, "In the central place of every heart, there is a recording chamber. So long as it receives messages of beauty, hope, cheer, and courage, so long are you young. But when the wires are all down and your heart is covered with the snows of pessimism and the ice of cynicism, then and only then have you grown old."
3: What do you do with a gift you didn't earn and could never repay? For Job, his fiery season of suffering finally cooled. The long night gave way to morning. And from the hand of God came blessing upon blessing. More than he'd lost. More than he'd dreamed. But here's the beautiful thing. Those blessings weren't just for Job. Woven through his story is hope for you, wherever you find yourself today. Right now, in your own fire. Today on Insight for Living, Chuck Swindoll continues a message titled, "And Job Lived Happily Ever After." Or did he?
4: I find when I get to the 10th verse of this last chapter of his book that it begins to list for me no less than 4 great rewards that came his way. 4 gold-like blessings from the hand of God. And I enumerate them for us so that you might take hope where you find yourself today. Now, your rewards will be different because our trials are different. The blessings that come your way, ultimately, will not be the same as Job's, necessarily. But these are his, and you will have yours. Take heart. The first of the 4 blessings I find in verse 10 and verse 12 of Job 42. Job's possessions are doubled. The Lord restored the fortunes of Job when he prayed for his friends. And the latter part of the verse explains what that means. The Lord increased all that Job had twofold. Now, there's a second blessing that comes in verse 11. His relatives and friends emerge. Notice what these people did when they came. They came to him and they ate bread with him in his house. And they consoled him and they comforted him for all the adversities that the Lord had brought on him. What a great family reunion. That brings me to a third blessing that came his way. Job's children are all replaced. Verse 13, he had 7 sons and 3 daughters. Let's say they did, okay? She had a little hand in that. They're both getting up in years, okay? And one day she says to Job, "You're not going to believe this, but I think I'm pregnant." He goes, "Say what?" Let's just say they're both 70, okay? Let's just start there. Here's Job laughing with his wife over the fact he's going to have a baby. Takes the maternity clothes out of mothballs and says, I guess I can fit back into that. And not just once, not twice. We're talking 10 pregnancies. He and his wife are given the ability to reproduce, and regardless of their ages, and we're not told exactly what it is, they get to enjoy the blessings of parenting, get this, with the wisdom of grandparents. Can't beat that combination. How often we have said, I so wish I knew then what I now know. I'd have been such a better parent. Well, they have the chance for a second time around. They don't make the mistakes they made the first time, or many of them. They got 7 boys and they got 3 daughters, and we read a little about the girls here, not anything about the boys. We read their names, Jemima and Kezia and Karen Hapuk. Notice something else about the daughters, not only their names, but they're lovely. In all the land, no women were found so fair as Job's daughters. Isn't that great? In all the land, there was none so fair. And their father, here's the third fact, not only their names and their beauty within and without, but their father gave them inheritance among their brothers. How unusual. But understand, this is before the Mosaic law. Now the fourth of the great blessings have to do with his later years. The blessings of a long and satisfying life. You read of them in 16 and 17. Let's say Job is about 70 by the time the healing comes and the recovery, and he's lived a full life, and now we read that he lives 140 years after this. After the trials, and now he enters, if you will, a second phase of life. And if you add 70 to this, you come up with a 210 years of life. How great that must have been for him. In fact, look at what we read. He saw his sons and his grandsons and great-grandsons. It says 4 generations. Sons, grandsons, great-grandson, maybe great-great, depending on where the generations would start. It's not clear from this. And then he died. Not a sweet way it appears. He dies an old man and full of days. The message reads, then he died an old man of full life. Living Bible renders this, then at last he died, an old, old man after living a long, good life. You know, men and women, not much is said in any circle about those who are aging. It's sort of the overlooked segment of life, even though there are more of this particular category than ever before in our history of humanity. So we linger here long enough to not only have a little fun with it, but to draw some lessons from it. This is a man who has seen a lot of life. It's said of Abraham, he breathed his last and died in a ripe old age, an old man, and satisfied with life, and he was gathered to his people. Probably a reference of joining his people in the afterlife. We would say in heaven. It was said of David, then he died in a ripe old age, full of days, riches, and honor. Job is not dying a struggling, cranky, broken old codger whom no one enjoyed being around. This man is seeing his children, his grandchildren, his great-grandchildren. He is reliving so much of life and passing along so many of the things that he has learned. One of my sources says, the patriarchal formula, old and full of years, is expressive of a completely fulfilled life. What a way to die. Not as we began, living happily ever after. That's not possible. We're on this earth. We still have a sin-cursed nature. We still must deal with a hostile world and nature and others that is less than desirable. But there can be satisfaction. There can be fulfillment. There can be a purpose. Age is not kind to the human body. There are things that occur that even those very effective in their earlier years begin to fade. You who are younger have no idea what that feels like. Let's learn from a passage like this the value of helping those who are aging enjoy a more satisfying life. Douglas MacArthur wrote on his 75th birthday, "In the central place of every heart, there is a recording chamber. So long as it receives messages of beauty, hope, cheer, and courage, so long are you young. But when the wires are all down and your heart is covered with the snows of pessimism and the ice of cynicism, then and only then have you grown old." It's my experience to be in an enviable place where I am in life, especially as it relates to ministry and to my connection with Dallas Seminary. You have no idea, unless you're where I am, as often as I am, you have no idea of the pleasure that I get from being with men who are my mentors, who taught me when I was younger, and they're still walking with God. It's wonderful to see a 75, 80, even into their 90-year-olds, still loving Jesus, still writing great works and reading and challenging me to stay strong. I love it when they call me Sonny. Dr. Walford was talking to me. He says, "When I was your age," I thought that is a great compliment, man. Now, I know that aging has its scary moments, I realize. Some are still driving in their 90s. We had one of our older faculty members driving up and bouncing off the curb not long ago. And the car just died. And so the person that was riding with him jumped out of the door and held onto the top and went, "Whew." It was great. I was so glad I had not been in that car when it... Some wag said, "Remember, older folks are worth a lot more. They have silver in their hair, gold in their teeth, stones in their kidneys, lead in their feet, and natural gas in their gut." Worth a lot, folks. Let me give you 5 tips on how to stay young, okay? I'm going to pass them along to you. They're original with me. Nobody gave them to me. I've sort of learned them as life has unfolded for me. And you might want to write them down. I don't care what your age is. You'll be here someday. And when you are, you'll need to review these. You want to stay young? Remember these 5 things. Number 1, your mind isn't old, so keep developing it. Your mind isn't old. Keep developing it. Read more. Watch less television. Spend time with people who talk about events and ideas rather than sitting around a shop talking about people and how sorry this young generation is. Nobody wants to be around a crotchety old person who sees only the clouds and the rain. Your mind is not old. Keep developing it. Keep developing it. I read about one comedian who said his daddy is so ready to die he won't even buy green bananas. That's a crazy way to live. Dare the aging process. Buy a whole bunch of green bananas. Your mind isn't old. Number 2, your humor isn't over. Keep enjoying it. I love being around older people who still see the sunny side of life. They still see things funny happening. They still can tell a great story. They still enjoy a real belly laugh. You look fabulous when you laugh. and it takes years off of you. Helps clean out some of the lines on your faces. And some of you would do well to cultivate a better sense of humor. Did I say something wrong? Maybe so. Your humor isn't over. Keep developing it. Keep enjoying it. Number three, your strength isn't gone. Keep using it. Don't let yourself get crippled up, if you will. If affliction comes and you can't hold it back, that's obvious. And certainly, we care about that, and we want you to find assistance any way you can. And we are increasingly more sensitive, I'm glad to say, of those who have disabilities. But most of us don't, thank the Lord. Quit addressing every ache and pain. Quit talking about how weak you're getting and how others will have to do this for you. You keep doing it. My physician friend for so many years made the mistake of telling an 84-year-old woman who had just ran 5 miles, he said to her at the next checkup, he said, "You know, take it easy. You don't have to run 5 miles." Week and a half later, she died. And he said to me at the memorial service, "I'll never again tell a patient to take it easy." Step up. Step up. Take the stairway. Don't always take the elevator. Walk out into life and travel and accept the challenges that life throws at you. You become increasingly more in demand. Your strength isn't gone. Keep using it. Here's a fourth. Your opportunities haven't vanished, so keep pursuing them. There are people all around you who could use an encouraging word, an affirming note, a phone call that says, "I love you and believe in you and I'm praying for you." So go there. Opportunities have not vanished. Don't allow yourself to get crowded in and closed in so that all the blinds stay pulled and all the doors stay locked and you live in the terror of somebody taking advantage of you. What a dreadful way to live. Without removing any of the need for necessary safety, don't live your life facing and thinking only of the dangers. If you do, you'll never leave your neighborhood. Opportunities haven't vanished. Keep pursuing them. Fifth is obvious. Your God is not dead. Keep serving and seeking Him. You'll find the living God is ageless. We always picture Him as an old man with white hair blowing wind out of the north. But that's not God. The Lord Jesus is timeless. One of the things we'll be impressed with when we're with Him is this incredible condition in which He is living His life. Take care of yourself. Keep up those good habits of health. Don't think it's not important. Job pulled through all of this and lived even another 140 years. And I read nothing of his being somehow set aside. 10 kids will do that to you, if nothing else. That'll keep you hopping. Came across a piece. "Lord, thou knowest better than I know myself that I am growing older and will someday be old. Keep me from getting talkative and particularly from the fatal habit of thinking I must say something on every subject and on every occasion. Release me from the craving to try and straighten out everybody's affairs. Keep my mind free from the recital of endless details. Give me wings to get to the point. I ask for grace enough to listen to the tales of others' pains. Help me endure them with patience. But seal my lips on my own aches and pains. They are increasing, and my love of rehearsing them is becoming sweeter as the years go by. I dare not ask for improved memory, but for a growing humility and a lessening cocksureness when my memory seems to clash with the memories of others. Teach me the glorious lesson that occasionally I may be mistaken. Keep me reasonably sweet." Isn't that a great line? I do not want to be a saint. Some of them are so hard to live with. But a sour old woman or man is one of the crowning works of the devil. Make me thoughtful but not moody, helpful but not bossy. With my vast store of wisdom, seems a pity not to use it. But thou knowest, Lord, I want a few friends at the end. Give me the ability to see good things in unexpected places and talents in unexpected people. And give me, Lord, the grace to tell them so. I wish for all of you a full life that's marked not by living happily ever after, impossible, but satisfied, fulfilled, challenged, useful, godly, balanced, reasonably sweet. Reasonably sweet. I'm going to draw two more messages from Job. One will be what Job teaches us about ourselves. That's next time. And following that, what Job teaches us about our God. Then I promise we'll end the series. Bow with me, will you please? Could it be that the reason you are finding it elusive, this pursuit of a dream or remaining reasonably sweet, that you simply don't have a Savior? Here you are at this age, lived all these years, however old you may be, and you've never come to the cross. My, what a gap. No wonder life's getting more tedious and you're becoming more negative. You're lost. You're lost. Spiritually unborn. There's a remedy. There's a remedy. We sang about it in the hymns and the songs. He is our strength when we are weak. He is the treasure that we seek. He is our all in all. That's Christ. I invite you to Him. Just turn it over to Him. Bring all the stuff of your life, and He has a wonderful way. Like restoring Job, He'll restore you. Forgive you. Give you a future. Come to Him today, won't you? Thank you, Lord, for lessons learned within the lines and between the lines of your inspired word. Thank you for truth to live by and to die by and to age with and to pass along. Thank you for our friend Job. It's like he's almost become a member of our family. Thank you for his model. Thank you for coming back to him with such words and deeds of assurance. Thank you for blessing him today. We find hope there, Lord, and reason to go on. We love you, and we say again, you are our all in all. For when even our father and mother fail us, the Lord will take us up. And weeping may endure for the night, but joy comes in the morning. Those who sow in sorrow and tears will reap in joy. I pray for my friends today who hear these words, who've never come to the Savior, or they've come and they've drifted. They've let the old nature take over. I pray that you'd cleanse them and free them and give them renewal and hope. They might become one of those treasured, aging people we need more of in this old world that's lost its way. And now unto him who has guarded us from stumbling and who can present us faultless before the presence of his joy, with exceeding joy. To the only wise God, our dear Savior, be glory and majesty, dominion and power, both now and forever. In Jesus' dear name, we pray. And everyone said, Amen.
3: 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Chuck Swindoll reminds us that on this earth, no one lives happily ever after. 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Maybe you've been sitting in a cauldron of your own suffering, and you're wondering when the suffering will end, and if God even sees you. 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Wow, that is so beautifully said. 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So what does the book of Job actually teach us about ourselves? I'm Bill Meyer. 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
5: 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Thanks for being with us today. It's a Monday. It's September 28th, and I am just back from vacation. And I think I've shared with you in the past that I really like reading about history, and I was reading about Theodore Roosevelt's speech at the Sorbonne, which he gave this speech in Paris on April 23rd, 1910. And bear with me, it's all going to come together. But this is his famous speech. It is not the critic who counts, not the man who points out how the strong man stumbles or where the doer of deeds could have done better. The credit belongs to the man who is actually in the arena, whose face is marred by dust and sweat and blood, who strives valiantly, who errs and comes up short again and again, because there is no effort without error or shortcoming, but who knows the great enthusiasms, the great devotions, who spends himself in a worthy cause, who at the best knows in the end the triumph of high achievement, and who at the worst, if he fails, at least he fails while daring greatly, so that his place shall never be with those cold and timid souls who knew neither victory nor defeat. Well, his quote reminded me of what's coming up next on Focus on the Family. And today, John Fuller and Jim Daly are going to welcome Jim Ramos and his wife, Shanna. And they have a message about what it means for men to be engaged in their lives, in their marriages, with their kids, in their communities, and really who is in the arena, if you will, actively in the arena. Men play an incredibly important role in the lives of our families and our society, despite what, the Main Street might have us believe. You know, the role that men play is so vital, especially when it comes to leading a family in in Christ's example, and so what does it mean to be a man in the arena? Well, today on Focus on the Family, they're going to show us how, and they've got some encouraging words for everybody, men and women, but it's a really important message, and I hope you'll stay tuned. It's coming up on Focus on the Family. I'm your host, Lynn Hackman, and you're listening to K-Wave.
6: After the decisions to ban prayer and Bible reading in schools, someone observed that kids were going to have to go to a hotel just to read a Bible. That reference was to the long-standing ministry of the Gideon's organization to place a Bible in every hotel and motel room in America. There are still some countries in the world today where the Bible is banned, where people would love the opportunity to own or have access to God's Word. We should remember the words of the American founding father, Patrick Henry, who said, "The Bible is worth all the other books which have ever been printed." 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
12: I made a prayer. I said, "God, I'm going to outlove and outserve my bride, even if she never reciprocates. Because I'm a Christian man. I'm modeling Jesus Christ."
13: That's Jim Ramos, and Jim and his wife Shanna are with us today on Focus on the Family with Jim Daly. They're going to be talking about the benefits to both spouses when a husband is intentional in marriage. Thanks for joining us. I'm John Fuller.
14: Well, let's start with, I hope Jean is not listening today, my wife. This is one of those shows where if she hears this, I'm in trouble.
15: I'll just make sure I send it to her.
14: But she would be cheering us on today, saying, yes, an engaged husband, an engaged father. This is what we need in our homes today. And I certainly try to be. I'm being a little facetious. But, you know, there are times when I probably did not meet the standard. But I want you to meet the standard. And that's what we're going to talk about today, how husbands can step up and be the husbands and the fathers they need to be in the home. That right there already goes, oh, I don't want this. Turn the station, turn it off, the podcast, whatever it might be. But stick with us because we're going to have some great information from our guests today to talk about the book, Dialed In, Reaching Your Full Capacity as a Man. We like a challenge, a man of God, actually. And we're going to talk about how you can get there.
13: And Jim and Shannon have been here at Focus via our crazy little thing called Marriage Podcast with Greg and Aaron Smalley. So we're glad that you had that opportunity to get introduced to our audience, but we're glad you're here for this show. Jim is an author and is the founder of Men in the Arena, which is a terrific ministry. He's got the book you've mentioned, Jim, and we thought it'd be good to have Shanna here as we talk specifically about marriage.
14: Representing all women. Yeah. Thank you.
15: Defending myself.
14: That's great to have you guys. Yeah, defending yourself and all women. But it's good to have you both.
12: Appreciate it. We appreciate it. It's an honor.
14: So let me ask you, we'll start here. The first year of your marriage. That's what everybody wants to hear about, right? Let's go back. But you wrote the book, not me. So the first year of your marriage was not particularly easy, right? You were learning some things. How would you describe it?
15: It was rough. You know, you walk into marriage thinking that you're marrying your dream guy. And it was not that scenario at all.
14: Well, you wrote the book. Give us those, what was going on so people can go, oh, yeah, that's us, or that was us. So what were some of the things that were happening that were so disappointing?
15: I think for him, I didn't cook. I never really learned how to cook. I think that was a big one, not being able to use towels because they were decorative, you know, just all the girl things. And just the lack of communication and then the unhealthy form of communication.
14: So did you guys kind of go at it, fight, you know, and verbally going after each other? And
15: very much so.
14: Yeah.
12: We're very similar in personality types.
14: Okay, and describe that.
12: I'm a choleric sanguine, and she's a melancholic choleric. And so that choleric box is what drew us together.
14: And describe that for those that don't know that.
12: The choleric box would be, I think Gary Smalley called that the lion. That's the natural leader, bold, demonstrative, vocal. And so that's how we communicated. And we just did not communicate early on what we expected from each other in marriage. And so I was a cook through high school and college. She assumed I'd cook in the marriage. And I thought
14: It didn't work out that way. And so, but you got married thinking she'd do all that stuff and I'll do this stuff. I'll be provider, protector. Was that kind of your formula?
12: I don't know what it was. I was coaching football and I was in ministry and I just thought she would serve me and meet all my needs. And I didn't realize, even while in ministry, how backwards and how contrary to scripture that was and how immature I was.
14: So you got home like that after the honeymoon. Did you come home that night after your big, you know, coaching job and you sat at the table and you both looked at each other and said, what are we doing? Who's cooking?
12: What happened was we walked into the house and I said, what's for dinner? She said, I don't cook. I said, well, I'm going to go take a shower. She said, don't use the towels on the handrail. Use your old college towels because those are decorative. And you can't use the pillows on the bed or the duvet cover. I didn't even know what a duvet cover was.
14: Let alone spell it.
12: Yeah, I still don't. And who did I marry?
14: Wow, yeah, that sounds like a rough start.
15: Yeah.
14: Some of those things would have normally been talked about ahead of time a little bit.
15: Correct. And you would have thought that they were, especially with him being in ministry. So I think we just kind of walked in a little blind.
14: Mm-hmm. Now, there was an epiphany. So the people that are going, oh, yeah, that was us. Mm-hmm. There was that epiphany where you decided there had to be a better way. Who came up with that first idea of this isn't working?
15: Jim did.
12: I was at a men's conference, Promise Keepers Conference.
14: How long had you been married?
12: 2 years.
14: 2 years in. Okay.
12: And I'm sitting at the conference. I'm hearing a guy scream from the pulpit, you got to outlove and outserve your wife. And I was sitting there going, man, this guy's just saying the same thing over and over. And about halfway through, God spoke to my heart. And I turned to the guy next and I said, God just spoke to me. What'd he say? I need to outlove and outserve my wife. And so I went home and I made a public declaration in front of the church. I was going to do that. I didn't know what that looked like, but I started making her coffee every morning. You know, we were raising kids, and I've done that ever since. That's kind of it's my reminder to do that for her. And it changed our marriage, and she can tell you about how it changed for her, but
15: yeah,
12: changed our marriage.
14: Yeah, well, tell me. I mean, those first days of that difference, did you notice it, or you thought he was playing a game?
15: No, I mean, we're not game players. That's not who we are. So, I mean, it for me meant so much because that meant that I was valued.
14: You felt it?
15: Yes.
14: Right from the beginning.
15: Yeah, I mean,
14: it's like, wow.
15: Because it was such a contrast to what we had been living.
14: Okay.
15: And unbeknownst to us, years later, we would find out that my love language was acts of service.
14: So that fit.
15: Yes.
14: So you touched on it accidentally.
12: The Holy Spirit.
14: Yeah.
12: That's all I can say. It was a miracle. And
14: I
12: didn't
14: realize
12: that was her love language. And so now I know that she needs me to be Christ to her.
14: Mm. So that's a good epiphany 2 years in. Some couples, it may be 10 years, 20 years, and they still haven't had that kind of epiphany. They just kind of grind each other on the edges, but they're in for the marriage. They're not going to divorce. And, you know, maybe this is going to be the epiphany. Maybe we need to do something differently. So you want to look at that and take that assessment. Jim, let me ask you, in the book, you describe the difference between maleness and masculinity. I don't know that I could do that. I would think they're kind of the same.
12: Yeah, I think toxic masculinity is oxymoronic. So if you look up the definition of masculinity in Oxford Dictionary, it's the qualities and characteristics that make up a man. And so based on that definition, which is a secular definition, we don't have toxicity. Toxicity comes from males, males who refuse to raise their families. They defer the leadership to another man, or they defer the leadership to social media. Males do not accept the responsibilities that God has given them. But men, when they walk in their masculine gift, they step up. A man who knows Jesus Christ, he steps up, he loves his bride, he serves her, he leads the family, understands the bent of his children, and he raises them up along with his wife accordingly. So there, I think that males are born, but men are made.
14: Yeah. No, I like that definition. I think, unfortunately, the culture, especially of the era, probably the last 20 years, mm-hmm. you know, we've leaned as a culture to raise up tenderness mm-hmm. and kind of gentleness, not necessarily follow me, I will take this hill, mm-hmm. and we together will die on this hill. I mean, that scene is like, that's a little strong. Do you know what I'm saying?
12: Yeah, I mean, if you look at the definition of meek in the Bible, it's right? a stallion bridled.
14: Right.
12: So I still get to be mm-hmm. a stallion, but I'm right, babe?
15: Yeah.
12: Okay, just checking.
14: See, that was a good example of how to do it, man. Thank you for listening to Focus on the Family.
12: You know, I'm a stallion that's bridled by the Holy Spirit.
14: Yeah.
12: And that's there's strength under
14: direction.
12: Direction.
14: Yeah,
12: yes.
14: I like that.
12: Yes.
14: That's good. Shannon, let me ask you, do you think men need to understand better the difference between the communication between men and women? This is
15: absolutely.
14: What Gary Smalley built his career on.
15: Yes, yeah. Absolutely, because we do speak completely differently. Like, I can say something, and I know what I mean, and he hears something completely different.
14: Yeah.
15: So, and every marriage is different. So you and Gene communicate differently than Jim and I would communicate. The way we communicate, most people would enjoy each other or being married.
14: Yeah, and it's good news that you're able to overcome those things. That's a wonderful testimony, too, that
15: yeah.
14: you can be, mm-hmm. you know, in a bad spot, but there's hope for everybody, which is what
15: yes.
14: we're hoping people will hear today. So if they're in a bad spot, they can contact us. Mm-hmm. We have caring Christian counselors. We've
15: yes.
14: got a marriage assessment that Greg Smalley and
12: yep.
14: the team put together, and it's really good stuff.
12: Mm-hmm.
14: And that's what people need to think about with Focus. It's just a treasure trove of content to help
12: yep.
14: people do life better. And you're a part of that. In that regard, though, that communication,
15: mm-hmm.
14: you know, I'm thinking back to early marriage issues. There's an assumption I think many wives will make that we get it, that we understand what you're thinking. We don't.
15: No.
14: We can't figure that out. I think to help men, if we're putting it in that category, it's really helpful for wives to just tell us what you expect.
15: Yes.
14: And not to diminish our grade because we had to ask you to tell us.
15: And I think how we tell you, it needs to come across that it's your idea for the most part. And so that art of communication, I'm still learning.
14: That could be really hard, though. You know, that's one maybe we need to grow up a little bit on the guy side and celebrate your idea. But I get what your point is. Sometimes it goes better if it's the other person's idea. I think that can work both ways.
15: Well, and just bringing it around, like, instead of you, it needs to be more of a conversation. Like just this last year when I had my shoulder surgery, I will probably never get that kind of time off of work again. Mm-hmm. I had to bring it up to him, hey, it would be really great if you could take some time and let's take a couple weeks and get away. But the way I worded it, I don't even remember. But
14: I bet Jim does.
15: I know.
12: Let's go to Jim.
15: I know it was in an email.
12: It was masterful. She sent me a text. I need to talk to you. I don't want you to respond. I just want to talk to you. And she said, months, I can't work. We have an opportunity like we've never had in our marriage to spend quality time together. And I just want you to pray about taking 2 or 3 weeks off to spend time together building our marriage.
14: Wow.
12: Will you pray about that? Question. The question. She asked a question. She didn't say you need to or you should.
14: Yeah.
12: She put it in my court and I called her back instantly. I'm in because it was my call and she let me reason with it through my own processes. It was actually masterful.
14: Yeah, and that's a good thing to do. I mean, and again, that work thing. Mm-hmm. You know, Jesus kind of modeled that for us, didn't he? Mm-hmm. Ask questions, yep. And that can move hearts.
15: Yes.
14: You know, especially when the person's giving you the answer right away. And then that inclusiveness, it feels like, yeah, that's the ooh, look what I get to do to shine for my bride. We do like that. Yeah.

0: You're a little bit of a peacock. Now look at the feathers,
1: yes.
0: Right?
1: Yes.
0: So it's always fun. Jim, men are called to be peacemakers. I don't know that I would see that in myself. I just did that last night. My boys were at the house, and we were going on about something, Gene and I. And it was putting my clothes away. Here's a good
2: comment. Oh,
0: and, you know,
2: in there.
0: And so I, you know, they're out on the couch, and we have company coming the next day today. And I, you know, I needed to get the clothes up, but I kept like needling her. And I was just doing it for fun. And Trent, my oldest, is going, pull up. Pull up, pull up. He was
3: crash
0: already, he was like locked. I mean, I'm going, am I going? Yeah, just be quiet, Dad. I went, okay. And Gene started laughing. And it was just one of those things. But some of that is learned behavior, right? Where if you more you had siblings and you teased each other, which I did, that's kind of what you did. You know, it's kind of sport.
1: Yeah.
0: But that could be damaging, can it?
1: Mm-hmm. Yes. Especially your spouse.
0: Yeah.
1: I mean, it may not have been sport for them. It may have been more damaging and hurtful.
0: So how do we bring that peacemaker mentality into that, Jim, as men? Not the agitator, but the peacemaker.
4: There's peacemakers, peacebreakers, and peace fakers. So
0: huh.
4: A peace faker just kind of goes with the flow, sweeps it under the table. It's not there. We ignore away. A peacemaker comes in with a God-honoring solution that will bring a remedy to a given situation. A peacebreaker erupts and comes in and just comes in like a wrecking ball. That was me. I framed her poorly during the course of our child rearing years when we're in the stress bubble of life. I framed her as the crazy one. Oh, the house has to be clean. She's raising three boys plus another one. And so what I did is I brought peace breaking into the household, and I've had 10 years repent to my adult children and repent to her and say, she's a phenomenal, she's a warrior, she's faithful. I've had to just go back and fix that. Because I teach breaking as a solution to a problem, and it was wrong.
2: Mm. There's a lot there. You've got to be introspective, and you've got to have an open heart and honesty. Well. Yeah. This is Focus on the Family with Jim Daly, and our guests are Jim and Shanna Ramos, and we're so glad to have them here talking about marriage. Some of the content is dialed in, reaching your full capacity as a man of God, which is specifically for guys, but we're so glad Shanna's here to help broaden out the conversation as we dial it up. Get a copy of the book from us here at the ministry. We've got the details for you at focusonthefamily.com/broadcast.
0: You know, Jim, in that context, you got to be intentional, I guess.
2: Mm-hmm.
0: You got to wake up every day, okay, I'm going to serve my wife today. How did you do that? How did you keep that moving? How did you do it when you didn't feel reciprocal appreciation? Not that Shanna didn't, but I'm just saying in some cases it won't happen. Say, okay, she may not be appreciating this, but Lord, I'm doing this for you.
4: I made a prayer. I said, God, I'm going to outlove and outserve my bride, even if she never reciprocates.
2: Hmm.
4: Because I'm a Christian man. I'm modeling Jesus Christ. And we did not reciprocate.
0: Yeah.
4: We killed him. So for me, it was simple. I'm going to be Jesus to my bride. I'm going to outserve her. I'm going to do it all my life. And it does take maintenance for us. Every 10 years, we go in for marriage counseling, whether we need it or not.
0: New battery.
4: Yes, do it. We don't want to wait for a crisis. We want to work through that process.
0: Yeah.
4: And she's learning my love language, which is words of affirmation. So when I do something to serve her, she goes, that cup of coffee was the best I've ever had. I'm like,
0: yeah.
4: I just want coffee. Because I want to please her, right? I want to do justice for her.
0: Mm. Well, and it fits with that next question, you know, and this has become a joke within marriage, like men are conquerors, and you get married and you stop because the conquest is done. You know, I won her heart and affection. We said I do.
2: Mm-hmm.
0: You know, so many or wives will write us and say, yeah, my husband told me he loved me once at the altar. And when I asked him about it, it's like, what do I need to say? I love you. But it's not how it goes, right? It's not a healthy way to describe. In that context, how do you overcome the reward of being married to the woman you love and keeping that flame going? The intention problem, we are lazy lions.
4: Mm. Yes.
0: And once we've feasted on the, we, you know, it's like, okay, we're done. But that is not good.
4: When God said to leave your father and mother and cleave, the word cleave is the Hebrew word dabak. I don't know if you probably know this. It means to impinge, like we're going to impinge upon each other's singleness, to adhere to be joined to, but it also means to pursue, overtake, and chase after.

0: And my job, that's my... And the women love you. That's my job. My job to her is to make sure I am pursuing her, which she does. She naturally is built that way. I'm a natural conqueror. God asks me, and God's engine... God's so... He asks me to do what's not my default. Asks me to do the hard thing. Love her, that's not my fault, is respect. And he asks me to pursue her, that's my default, is conquer. So he asks us, doesn't he do the hard thing? He asks us to take the high road. Yeah. The joy of being a man and history that is her. I just learned she prefers crunchy peanut, creamy.
1: Oh, who doesn't?
0: Woman who raises three boys who like creamy peanut icing for the boys. So just to, it's a, she's folding. I want to pursue the mystery.
2: I just want to know, I can go creamy or no. So, depends on the day. But you have to feel good. I mean, what do you need as a wife to
3: time?
2: Okay.
3: Which is tough. People that are in ministry, my job takes me a but that's time.
2: That benefit, I mean, you counseling, I would think, you know, ad hoc. But when you're talking to cuddling, like you did in marriage, and I'm thinking particularly, because optionality is what keeps, I sit here and here it's tough to do, and I am.
0: 100%.
2: We as men do have a... It's disciplining and do it again to get the right result. Now, like Shanna, but why we struggle with it. Knock that down. For a guy that got to do it consistently, become more consistent, serving well.
0: Had so many couples that are in their marriage, their sisters in their marriages. I've asked Christian men that's danger, you're with in need of a professor. They're just needing with pants or whatever. Yes. I say, Jesus in this relationship, the man of not being Jesus, has called him to be Jesus. It can be a gift. You just need to be Jesus.
2: Just that. You know I am.
0: Yeah. Well, that's that.
2: But I appreciate it. It makes you live it. It's amazing. Hear about his long word. I'm going to laugh.
0: How about Paul? I had an argument with who married him. Who had a look. I'm a big fan. A big discussion. It's not needing to look back.
2: Wow.
0: I had to say it was...

0: You're with are in need of a professor. They're just needing with pants or whatever. What ask the your ebook? Yes. And I say, Jesus in this relationship, the man can not be in Jesus, but it's called him to be Jesus. It can be a gift. You just need to be Jesus.
1: Just that. You know, I am.
0: Yeah. Well,
1: that's what that. But no appreciation. But it makes me live it. It's amazing. About long word. Want to laugh from
0: it. I had an argument with who married him. Who had a look. I'm a big fan of a big discussion. It's not needing to look back.
1: Wow.
0: I had seven was in his 40s. I think.
1: And she's a recipient of, you know, our best meaning and prize listening that they're fellow.
0: Yes. And I say, Jesus in this relationship, the man can not be in Jesus, but it's called him to be Jesus. It can be a gift. You just need to be Jesus.
1: Just that. You know I am.
0: Yeah. Well, that's that.
1: But no appreciation. But it makes me live it. It's amazing. You're about his long word. Want to laugh from it.
0: How about I had an argument with who married him. Who had a look. I'm a big fan of a big discussion. It's not needing to look back.
1: Wow.
0: I had a seven was in his 40s. I think.
1: And she's a recipient of, you know, our best meaning and pride listening that they're fellow.
2: But
1: it makes you live it. It's amazing. You're about his long word. Want to laugh from it.
0: How about I had an argument with who married him. Who had a look. I'm a big fan of big discussion. It's not needing to look back.
1: Wow.
0: I had a seven was in his 40s.
1: And she's a recipient of, you know, our best meaning and pride listening that they're fellow. Live it. It's amazing. You're about his long word. Want to laugh from it.
0: How about I had an argument with who married him. Who had a look. I'm a big fan of big discussion. It's not needing to look back.
1: Wow.
0: I had a seven was in his 40s.
1: And she's a recipient of, you know, our best meaning and pride listening that they're fellow. And she's a recipient of, you know, our best meaning and pride listening that they're fellow.
0: I had an argument with who married him. Who had a look. I'm a big fan of big discussion. It's not needing to look back.
1: Wow.
0: I had a seven was in his 40s.
1: And she's a recipient of, you know, our best meaning and pride listening that they're fellow. And she's a recipient of, you know, our best meaning and pride listening that they're fellow.
2: Five lady, like a tour complete.

79 to 84 degrees. Right now in Riverside, it's 82 degrees. Hawthorne is showing 77 degrees. In Orange, it's 80 degrees. And right here at our K-Wave studios in Santa Ana, it's currently 80 degrees as well. 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

0: Welcome to The Word for Today, featuring the Bible teaching ministry of Pastor Chuck Smith, founder of the Calvary Chapel Movement. 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And on today's edition of The Word for Today, Pastor Chuck continues his message, Mystery Babylon, as we pick up in Revelation chapter 17, verse 4. And now, with today's study, here's Pastor Chuck.
1: The woman was arrayed in purple and scarlet color, and she was decked with gold and precious stones and pearls, having a golden cup in her hand full of abominations and filthiness of her fornication. And upon her forehead was a name written, Mystery Babylon, the great, the mother of harlots, and abominations of the earth. That's God's view of her. Mystery Babylon. Why? Because she brought into the church many of the practices of the old Babylon religion that had been cursed of God. Time does not permit us to go in to the parallels that do exist in the practices that take place in many of the churches today, in those practices and those practices of ancient Babylon. Suffice it to say that in ancient Babylon there was the worship of Nimrod, also called Tammuz, and his mother Semiramis, also known as Ashtart. They were the mother and child. He supposedly was born by a virgin. She was supposedly a virgin, and he was born by virgin birth. He was worshipped by the people. He was a mighty hunter opposed to God, according to the scriptures. Called a mighty hunter before the Lord. Actually, the Hebrew is against the Lord. According to the stories, while hunting, he was gored by a boar and died. And his body lay out there for 3 days, and he resurrected. And thus the people began to celebrate his resurrection by coloring eggs and by the worship of the rabbit, which is, of course, known for its productivity. And they had a great celebration they called Ashtart, in which they worshiped his coming to life with the colored eggs and all, and it was a celebration year by year known as Ashtart, from which, of course, we get our word Easter. And it is interesting that we have adopted the custom of coloring eggs. He was supposedly born on December 25th. His birthday was celebrated by decorating trees.

0: bringing them into your house and decorating them with silver and gold and different decorations, because the tree and the evergreen tree, the symbol of life in the evergreen tree, and thus brought into the homes and decorated. Accompanied with a lot of parties, gift giving, and drunken orgies. Now, of course, we don't have anything in the church that we can liken to that, but these things were all of Babylonian origin. The Madonna and child with a halo about them. That kind of art existed 1,000 years before Jesus was born, as they worshiped Semiramis, the mother, and her virgin-born son, Tammuz. Mystery Babylon, the mother of harlots. And so God identifies the woman who is sitting upon the beast. And the woman was drunken with the blood of the saints. Read Fox's Book of Martyrs. And with the blood of the martyrs of Jesus. And when I saw her, I wondered, not with great admiration, but with great wonderment. And the angel said unto me, why did you thus marvel? I will tell thee the mystery of the woman and of the beast that carried her, which has the 7 heads and the 10 horns. I'll explain it to you, the Lord said. The beast that you saw was and is not, and shall ascend out of the bottomless pit, or out of the abuso in the Greek, and go into perdition. And they that dwell on the earth shall wonder whose names were not written in the book of life from the foundation of the world, when they behold the beast that was and is not and yet is. Now here is the mind which has wisdom. The 7 heads are the 7 mountains on which the woman sits. Or the city of Rome, the city of 7 hills. There are 7 kings, 7 emperors that have reigned over the Roman Empire. 5 are fallen or are already dead at the time that John is writing. 1 is, and the other is not yet come. And when he comes, he will continue for a short space. And the beast that was and is not, even he is the 8th and is of the 7. So the beast is, according to this, one of the 5 previous Roman emperors prior to the writing of the book of Revelation by John. At the time that John was writing, he no longer was alive. He was in the abuso. He ascends out of the abuso. But the world will wonder at this man who once lived, was dead, and is now alive again. Of the 7 of the major Roman emperors. And of course, the one that comes closest to fitting the description is none other than Caesar Nero, whose name numerically in Hebrew totals to 666. Caesar Nero was called by the early church the Beast. That was the common name because he wreaked so much havoc among the church. Quite apparent that he was possessed by demonic spirits. The things that he did could only be done by a mind perverted by Satan. The horrible atrocities that this man brought against the Christian church could only be done by a mind that was totally deranged by demonic forces. And so the beast that was and is not is the 8th, he is of the 7, and he is heading towards perdition, Gehenna. Now the 10 horns which you saw are 10 kings. which have not received the kingdom, but they receive power as kings. That is, they are not actual kings as such, but they receive the same kind of a power as a king. For 1 hour with a beast. And they have one mind. And that one mind is to make war with Christ and to destroy him when he comes to set up his reign upon the earth. That is the one mind of these kings. And so they turn their power and their strength over to the Antichrist. He becomes the leader in the effort to thwart the establishing of God's rule upon the earth. Now, as John said, when he wrote this epistle, he said, the spirit of Antichrist is already at work in the world. The spirit of Antichrist is at work in our world today. There are already many powerful men who have dedicated themselves to the destroying of God. The humanist in their humanist manifesto, and many of our major congressmen and leaders are humanist and have subscribed to the humanist manifesto. Tremendous power to influence our nation have dedicated their talents and their powers to the eradicating of the thought or the consciousness of God from the minds of the people. They're out to destroy God. And so his programs put those who believe in God in a sort of a weird, you know, funny category. There is the endeavor in the programming to make fun of strong beliefs or faith or convictions. To make a man look like a fool, like a bumbling idiot who may have strong convictions on a particular subject. And the whole idea is to destroy by ridicule. For in the humanist manifesto, they are determined to eradicate once and for all the superstitious beliefs in a supreme being or in God by men. They're out to destroy God. Their goal is the destruction of God and the idea and the concept of God, which they say is archaic and belongs back in a past age of ignorance. Now, the purpose in destroying God is to free man so that he can live after his flesh without any kind of remorse or pangs of conscience. Thus, they want to get rid of any kind of a moral base that has its roots in the Bible. So that any of the prohibitions of the Bible, adultery, fornication, and so forth, are so obliterated from your mind that you can do these things without any conscience that would bother you or trouble you, because you see, that consciousness comes from a biblical base, and we're trying to destroy God and get rid of any feelings of guilt that man possesses as the result of his past superstitious beliefs in a supreme being, and the Bible as his word to man. That is the avowed goal of the humanists in their manifesto. And you can get the humanist manifesto and you can read point by point how they plan to bring to pass the destruction of God. So the spirit of Antichrist is already at work, and many of the powerful leaders have embraced the idea of the destruction of God. And we see that they have been highly successful. In Europe, their job is just about complete. You go to Europe today and you are in a post-Christian era. You find out what the world is going to be like after the rapture has taken place. And you can see the hopelessness in the eyes of the people, the despair. And of course, you see the other things that go along with such a society. You see the degrading of womanhood. As you see these poor girls standing in the windows, beckoning to the men who walk by, displayed like merchandise, standing there like mannequins, except that as the men walk by, they try to entice them on in. And you can walk down the street and window after window, see the degraded state of the women brought about by men whose minds are so perverted because of the absence of the consciousness of God, that they have again degraded the woman back to the position that she was 2,000 years ago before Christianity came on the scene and elevated her to a place of beauty and respect and honor. As they take advantage, and as you see the nude pictures, as you see the pornographic magazines, and all of these things that attract the flesh, as you see people wholly given over to their own fleshly desires, you see the drunkenness and the hopelessness, and you realize these men have been successful in their endeavor to destroy God from the minds and the consciousness of the people. They are hard at work in the United States, and they have come a long way here. They have petitioned the courts which have allowed them to publish such filth as we find in the girly type magazines that are open and available for the children to pick up and to leaf through in the grocery store on the corner. They have been able to rule God out of the classroom in school. They have declared that it is illegal to have the children sing Christmas carols in the public schools. Thank God we have courageous teachers who are Christians, who are the salt of the earth, and in the public school system still shine as a glorious light in a dark place. And I thank God for every one of you who are in public education and are putting up with the malaise of the broken society and these children who have come from this chaotic condition. And you're putting up with it in order to bring light unto them. And you're willing to go ahead and wherever you have opportunity, share the true light of God. Thank God for you Christian teachers. You are the light of the world. Continue to shine until they kick you out. And so these 10 kings give their power to the beast in order that they might, through their combined efforts, destroy God once again, to make war against Jesus as he returns, to stop the establishing of God's law and God's rule upon the earth. They don't want God to rule over them. And they will make war, verse 14, with the Lamb. But the Lamb will overcome them. No big battle, no big deal. They make war with the Lamb, but he overcomes them. Actually, just with the word that goes forth out of his mouth, they're destroyed. I don't know what those words will be. I imagine it's just, hey, you've had it, man. And he destroys them. For he is the King of Kings. He's the Lord of Lords. And they that are with him are called and chosen and faithful. God has called you to be his child. If you have responded to that call of God, he has chosen you to be a part of that eternal kingdom. And as we walk in faithfulness to Him, we have the promise that because you have been faithful and have kept my commandments, I also will keep you from the hour of temptation which is going to come upon the earth. He said unto me, the waters that you saw where the whore is sitting are peoples and multitudes and nations and tongues. And the 10 horns which you saw upon the beast, these shall hate the whore. These kings that give their power to the Antichrist, they take advantage of the church, but now they turn against this religious system. And they shall make her desolate and naked, and shall eat her flesh and burn her with fire. For God hath put in their hearts to fulfill His will. That, it's interesting. That's God's will against this false religious system. And so they do it, but they only do it as God has put in their hearts to fulfill His will. It is interesting to me that God uses many times very unrighteous persons to accomplish His will. He can plant His will in the hearts of an evil person. That was the problem that Habakkuk had when God revealed to Habakkuk that He was going to use the Babylonians to punish His people by taking them into captivity. And Habakkuk said, now, Lord, come on, that isn't fair. We're bad, I know that, but hey, they're worse than we are. They're more evil than we. Why would you allow a nation more evil than us to conquer us? God said that, Habakkuk, I told you, you wouldn't understand if I told you what I was doing. So God puts in their heart to do His will and to agree and to give their kingdom unto the beast until the words of God shall be fulfilled. And the woman which you saw is that great city which reigns over the kings of the earth. Now after these things, I saw another angel, maybe one of the other seven. It doesn't really declare, or it could be outside of the seven. It's just another angel, as far as we know, coming down from heaven, having great power, and the earth was lit up with his glory. And he cried mightily with a strong voice, saying, Babylon the great is fallen, and is become the habitation of devils, and the hold of every foul spirit, and a cage for every unclean and hateful bird. So this whole satanic system that seems to be centered now in this time in this city of Babylon, which has become the commercial center of the world.
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0: And now may the Lord be with you and bless you. And may the Word of God dwell in your hearts richly through faith. And being rooted and grounded, may you come into a broader comprehension of the fullness of God's love for your life. May the Lord give you a beautiful week. May He watch over you. And may He keep you with His arms of protection and love. In Jesus' name.
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0: Did you know it's possible to turn the blessings of God into burdens? The religious leaders in Jesus' day were particularly good at this with all their rules and regulations. So how can we avoid such burdens and embrace God's blessing? We'll consider that question today on Truth for Life. Alistair Begg examines the controversial teaching of Jesus that provoked the Pharisees and continues to provoke legalists today.
1: Mark chapter 2, we'll read from verse 18. Now John's disciples and the Pharisees were fasting. Some people came and asked Jesus, "How is it that John's disciples and the disciples of the Pharisees are fasting, but yours are not?" Jesus answered, "How can the guests of the bridegroom fast while he's with them? They cannot, so long as they have him with them. But the time will come when the bridegroom will be taken from them, and on that day they will fast. No one sews a patch of unshrunk cloth on an old garment. If he does, the new piece will pull away from the old, making the tear worse. And no one pours new wine into old wineskins. If he does, the wine will burst the skins, and both the wine and the wineskins will be ruined. No, he pours new wine into new wineskins." One Sabbath, Jesus was going through the cornfields, and as his disciples walked along, they began to pick some ears of corn. The Pharisees said to him, "Look, why are they doing what is unlawful on the Sabbath?" He answered, "Have you never read what David did when he and his companions were hungry and in need? In the days of Abiathar, the high priest, he entered the house of God and ate the consecrated bread, which is lawful only for priests to eat. And he also gave some to his companions. Then he said to them, 'The Sabbath was made for man, not man for the Sabbath. So the Son of Man is Lord even of the Sabbath.' Another time he went into the synagogue, and a man with a shriveled hand was there. Some of them were looking for a reason to accuse Jesus, so they watched him closely to see if he would heal him on the Sabbath. Jesus said to the man with the shriveled hand, 'Stand up in front of everyone.' Then Jesus asked them, 'Which is lawful on the Sabbath, to do good or to do evil, to save life or to kill?' But they remained silent. He looked round at them in anger and, deeply distressed at their stubborn hearts, said to the man, 'Stretch out your hand.' He stretched it out, and his hand was completely restored. Then the Pharisees went out and began to plot with the Herodians how they might kill Jesus." Thanks be to God for his word. And our prayer before we turn to the Bible: speak, Lord, as we wait upon you, so that beyond the voice of a mere man, we may actually hear from you, the living God, as a result of your word coming home to our minds. And we ask this in Christ's name. Amen. Jesus was not an establishment figure. The fact that he may be regarded as such today is as a result of all kinds of ideas and notions. But those ideas and notions are challenged by the teaching of the Bible itself as it introduces us to the Lord Jesus Christ. Jesus, along with his followers, spent the larger part of his 3 years of earthly ministry in dialogue, indeed in conflict, with the religious authorities of his time. And when you read the gospel records, it is clear that in bringing the message which he brought of the kingdom of God breaking in upon time, the call to repentance and to faith, he was challenging very straightforwardly and very forcibly the man-made traditions of the religious leaders of the day. And as we have begun to study Mark's gospel, we realize just why it is that Jesus has been described by some as Christ the controversialist. Christ the controversialist. That actually was the title of a book written by John Stott, published back in 1970. And as he introduces one of the chapters, he writes as follows: "The popular image of Christ as gentle Jesus, meek and mild, simply will not do. It is a false image. To be sure, he was full of love, compassion, and tenderness. But he was also uninhibited in exposing error and denouncing sin, especially hypocrisy. Christ was a controversialist, and the gospel writers portray him as such. Now, those of us who lived through the 60s, if we have any perception at all, even if we were not involved in it, we will know that we lived through a peculiar era for all sorts of reasons. This was the era of experimentation in issues of sexuality, in freedoms of expression, in terms of drugs, and the notion of love that was unbounded by any constraints at all. Indeed, there was much to alarm in the 60s. But some of us recall that it was in the midst of that peculiar decade that we either were part of or we were confronted by what was referred to as the Jesus Movement. The Jesus Movement. And from the west coast of America, where there were long-haired, barefooted creatures gathering to sing new worship songs on the beaches, all the way across the nation and out and across the Atlantic Ocean and into the United Kingdom, where some of us were gathering in public squares to celebrate the Festival of Light, when we were marching through the streets of London from Trafalgar Square to Hyde Park so that we could stand in Hyde Park and declare that in Jesus there is life and there is light. And some of us stood amazed at the fact that those who were on the stage, who were our leaders, who were the Christian pop singers of the time, found themselves not only followed by others of us who were younger and with them, but also opposed by those who hated this story of Jesus. And I remember memorably one of the singers standing playing his guitar, and as he sang a line, then he would move to the side one way and then move to the side the other way. This was not a form of dancing. He was avoiding the eggs and the tomatoes. And they were coming at him from, at that point, the homosexual lobby, who said, "Do not come here with a story of Jesus, with a story of light and of life. We are opposed to all you have to say." And here we are today, all these years later, and we have discovered, some of us, to our great benefit, that when we turned on and we tuned in and we dropped out, in relationship to Jesus, it was a whole new discovery. I met somebody just yesterday. She was wearing a t-shirt. It reminded me of this because that was what it said on her t-shirt. It said, "Turn on, tune in, drop out." And I said, "So you lived in the 60s, did you?" She said, "What?" I said, "Well, you don't think somebody invented that in the first decade of the 21st century, do you?" She said, "I didn't know." I said, "Well, no, that's it." I said, that's the 60s. You should have been there. And some of you were turned on to Christ. You tuned into the Bible. And you dropped out of a lifestyle of sexual promiscuity and drug addiction into the liberating bondage of Jesus Christ as Lord. And today you're in absolutely no doubt that Christ is a controversial figure, that he has not come to prop up the religious establishment, that he is not here in the sight of that which is man-made and organized and palatable and easily absorbed. But as then, so now, from the pages of Scripture, Christ, as it were, moves up and down the high streets of our cities, in and out of the rural areas of our country, and says, "I am the resurrection and the life, and whoever believes in me will live, and whosoever believes in me will actually never die." And men and women are forced to somehow deal with a succession of controversial statements. And in this little section that we read this morning, and we'll only get to part of it, I say that for your encouragement, all of the promise and prospect that was in Jesus is described here in terms of a newness that just burst through the old wineskins that had been so quickly and easily rendered obsolete. And to the extent that we enjoyed something of that kind of movement in the 60s, we might ask Jesus to come and begin another movement in this millennium. how we need Jesus to come. We don't need any more political movements. Those of you who are all exercised about that again, you know, I'm forced to say to you, have I been with you so long and still you do not understand? Here we go again. The same old stuff. New names, new faces, new targets, same old agenda. Look in your Bible and see what Jesus did. Is there a moral component to faith in Christ? Yes. Is there a political dimension to it? Yes. Is it the issue? 1,000 times no. And what Jesus was confronting here was not ultimately the morality of the people whom he addressed, but it was the theology of the people that he addressed. What he was confronting here and what was so controversial was his view of the nature and character of God. Jesus steps onto the stage of human history and he says, this is how God may be known. This is how God provides forgiveness. This is the only way that he may be known. And this is the only way in which he provides forgiveness. And the people who were opposed to him from the side of organized religion absolutely were opposed to the idea. And so in his words and in his works, that is his miracles, his signs, Jesus, as you read the first two chapters of Mark, is seen to be challenging the power and the authority of the religious leadership. Let me just point that out to you without going out of chapter 2. Look at how you have this conflict that is beginning to build. Verse 7 of chapter 2, the context is the healing of the man who was paralyzed. And the teachers of the law were sitting there, Mark says, thinking to themselves, why does this fellow talk like that? He's blaspheming. Who does he think he is? That's essentially the question. It's a good question. It's a question that many are asking today. If they think at all, who does this person think he is? Who is Jesus? Just another political figure? Just another great teacher? Just another religious guru? Who does he think he is? He actually believes he can forgive sin? He can give me a fresh start? A brand new heart? Cleanse me from every record of my past? Set me on my feet? Who does this fellow think he is? Verse 16, why does he eat with tax collectors and sinners? The Pharisees saw him eating with the, quote, sinners and the tax collectors. And they said to the disciples, why does he eat with tax collectors and sinners? And Jesus is going to have to tell them, who do you think I'm going to eat with? You? Not only are you boring, but you're wrong. I didn't come to put a religious club together with people like you. That look like you've been eating those horrible pickles that they give you with every sandwich here in America. No, he said, I didn't come for that. I actually came to call sinners. I love the chance to speak to Levi and all of his friends. That's why I came. Thirdly, verse 18. Now John's disciples and the Pharisees were fasting. And some people came and asked Jesus, how is it that John's disciples and the disciples of the Pharisees are fasting and yours are not? And then verse 24, they saw the disciples walking along. They began to pick some ears of corn, which from a Pharisaical perspective was regarded as a breaking of the Sabbath. It was one of the many, many laws that they had attached to the law of God. And the Pharisees said to Jesus, look, why are the disciples doing what is unlawful on the Sabbath? You see this kind of dialogue, this conflict that is there. And then in the next chapter, in chapter 3 and in verse 4, it's Jesus' turn to ask a question now. And he says to them, well, you seem to be the ones who know what you should be doing and what you shouldn't be doing. Since you're such geniuses at that, let me ask you a question. Which is lawful on the Sabbath? To do good or to do evil? To save life or to kill? And they remained silent. Why? Because he had them. He had them. It was like a great closing argument in terms of the prosecuting attorney. Nothing could be said. Now, in each of these incidents, and we're only going to be able to look at the first of the three of them this morning, in each of these, what Jesus, Christ the controversialist, if you like, is exposing is essentially the Pharisees' unique ability to turn blessings into burdens, to take things which God has given to us richly to enjoy and for our benefit, and to make them a wearisome burden on the backs of people. We'll see that particularly when we come to the Sabbath next time. Here, God has provided the Sabbath principle in order that there might be rest, in order that there might be enjoyment, in order that there might be all of the benefits that attach to it. And the Pharisees come along and say, no, we don't want you to be blessed as much as we would like you to be burdened. And so the three incidents are as follows. Incident number one, verse 18 and following, which emerges because the disciples are apparently failing to do what they should. Incident number two, which begins in verse 23, is on account of the fact that the disciples are apparently doing what they shouldn't. And then incident number three is when Jesus, of course, says, well, let's just try and sort this whole thing out. So here we are in verse 18. Now, John's disciples and the Pharisees were fasting, and some people came and asked Jesus, how is it that John's disciples and the disciples of the Pharisees are fasting, but yours are not? Just in case we don't know what this is, to fast was simply to forego food for a period of time, either as an expression of abasement, perhaps as an indication of sorrow, sometimes as a recognition of God's intervention, and so on. The fasting that was taking place here was taking place from two camps. One, the Pharisees, those who were the pupils of the Pharisees, those who would have been as orthodox as they possibly could be, they were obviously fasting. And then we're told that the disciples of John the Baptist, they were fasting. Now, whether they were both fasting for the same reasons or not, it isn't possible for us to say, although I think it's unlikely. It's possible that the disciples of John were fasting because John had been taken into prison. And they were perhaps fasting, asking God to intervene. We can't say that with authority because Mark does not set this in a time frame. It may also be simply that they became fasters, if you like, because of the austerity of John the Baptist. John the Baptist was an austere character. He was an unusual character. He wore an interesting garb. He had an interesting health food diet. And it's not difficult to see that somebody who would go down into these remote regions of the wilderness and send out such a striking message and call people to be his followers would not actually say to them, and if you're really going to take this repentance stuff seriously, if you're really going to take following me seriously, then I suggest that you do this. It will, you know, do your soul good. And of course, it will help you with your health food diet as well. And you will know today that some people in the secular world have discovered fasting. They went into the Bible and they said, wow, look at this. If you stop eating, you might lose weight. What a genius idea. And here they're able to interweave all these kinds of notions. And the issue was this. People are looking around. They see the Pharisees' disciples fasting. The disciples of John fasting. The disciples of Jesus partying. True? That can't possibly be right. If a person's going to be accepted with God, there's so many things he has to do. And we, the Pharisees, the organizers of religion, the custodians of that which is external and orthodox, we know what they should be doing, and your boys aren't doing it. And we want to know why. You see, the Pharisees were legalists. What that means is they believed that they could put themselves in a right standing with God as a result of what they did. Jesus was coming to say, you can't ever put yourself in a right standing with God as a result of what you do. He was coming to say, the issue is not what you're doing, but the issue is what I have done, or what I am about to do. And on the strength of what I am about to do in making an atoning sacrifice for sin, there will then be forgiveness and a place with God. Every other attempt to make ourselves acceptable to God as a result of our own endeavors is ultimately a worthless task. It doesn't stop people from trying it, does it? And there is nothing that infuriates a legalist more than people who don't obey their rules. So this would tick them off. Why? Why don't your disciples fast? Now, if you think about this in Luke 18, and I'll only give you this one. I might give you two cross references, but this is just one. Luke chapter 18, if you turn forward one book, let's just set this in context because I think this is helpful. And the context is absolutely crucial. Verse 9 of Luke chapter 18. To some, who were confident of their own righteousness. Okay, their own righteousness. In other words, a righteousness that they themselves created, established, maintained by what they did or didn't do. To some who were confident of their own righteousness. We're either going to stand before God on the basis of our own righteousness, or we're going to stand before God on the basis of the righteousness of another. These folks were confident in their own righteousness. And as a result, notice, they looked down on everybody else. There's only one place in the whole of the Old Testament where fasting is demanded. And that's recorded in Leviticus chapter 16 in relationship to the Day of Atonement. Fasting appears all over the place for all kinds of reasons, good. But in terms of God actually saying, this is what I want you to do, it only comes there in relationship to the Day of Atonement. You see, the issue here is not fasting per se. It is that fasting represents the way in which the Pharisees, with their systematized, organized religion, believed that they could be and would be accepted by God. So as long as they kept doing all these things meticulously, then God would be pleased to look on them with favor. And so in answering the question, Jesus absolutely disarms the questioners. Why are they not fasting? Jesus answered, how can the guests of the bridegroom fast while he is with them? In other words, you don't fast at a wedding, he says. My wife and I were at a wedding yesterday. We went to the reception. There was a wonderful meal. No time for fasting. It was fantastic. It would have been highly inappropriate, wouldn't it? And if the father of the bride had said, you know, I hope you enjoy these Ritz crackers and help yourself to a second glass of water, people would have said, what kind of party is this? And justifiably so, which is what Jesus is saying.
0: You're listening to Truth for Life. That is Alistair Begg with a message he's titled, Christ the Controversialist. We'll hear the conclusion tomorrow. What comes to mind when you hear the word worship? I think for many of us,

0: 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I'm Bob Lapine. We're glad you've joined us today to study God's Word together. 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That's a popular assumption. Tomorrow we'll learn why this notion is totally incompatible with the death of Jesus on the cross. The Bible teaching of Alistair Begg is furnished by Truth For Life. 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
1: 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I'm your host, Lynn Hackman. 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And that's coming up on The Balanced Word. But first, we're going to have our K-Wave News and Weather Brief with Mr. Phil Ross. 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
7: It's 2 minutes before 1 o'clock, and here's your news on K-Wave. The United Kingdom police, are releasing 5 terror suspects on bail today after they were arrested on suspicion of a terror plot targeting a U.S. airbase in Britain this weekend. The Sunday night arrests came after a local resident and farmer in Gloucester told the BBC she had called police late in the evening after coming across 3 white vans blocking a road near RAF Fairford Airbase. As she turned her car around, her headlights illuminated a group of hooded and masked men who panicked upon being spotted and scrambled into nearby woods. And Southern California beaches are bracing for high surf and possible coastal flooding, as well as swells from hurricanes Polo and Odalis as they

0: move into the region, a coastal flood advisory and high surf advisory are in effect through 5 o'clock tomorrow. Weather Service says south-facing beaches could see waves of 4 to 7 feet, along with dangerous rip currents, beach erosions, and flooding of low-lying roads and parking lots. And West Nile virus activity remains elevated across L.A. County, with positive mosquito samples and infected dead birds surpassing levels recorded at this time last year. Vector control officials are warning to be careful. West Nile virus activity is also trending above the five-year average, although the abundance of native Culex mosquitoes within the district remains below the five-year average. The Culex mosquito is the one that can transmit West Nile virus and are most active from dusk till dawn. And the seven members of the 2027 Rose Court have been announced. They are Evita Bridge, Tessa Choi, Daniela Guzman, Irene Maddox, Maria Teresa McDonald, Elizabeth Ray Ramamu, and Lisa Wendling. They were chosen from 28 finalists and will each receive a $7,500 scholarship. The court will serve as Tournament of Roses ambassadors and ride in the Rose Parade on New Year's Day. That's the news, and you're up today. Southland weather for LA and Orange County. It'll be sunny in the afternoon with highs in the 70s and 80s from the beaches to downtown LA. In the valleys, look for highs in the mid-80s. For the Inland Empire, mostly sunny today with highs from 79 to 84 degrees. Right now in Fontana, it's 82 degrees. Downtown LA is showing 83 degrees. It's 80 degrees in Mission Viejo, and right here at our K-Wave studios in Santa Ana, it's currently 81 degrees. 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
2: Don't use your spirituality as a cloak for ugliness, but you value everyone. 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And you make it your goal to make people feel appreciated and valued. And that will impact them. Because you know yourself how few times in a week anyone ever treats you like you're valuable.

0: It's said that Dr. John Getty went to a remote island in 1848 and worked there for God for 24 years. On the tablet erected to his memory, these words are inscribed. When he landed in 1848, there were no Christians. When he left in 1872, there were no heathen. You know, God wants us to be people of influence and to make a difference through us. Today on The Balanced Word, we take you back to 1 Peter chapter 2 and notice how we can influence others for the glory of God. Here's Pastor Dave Rolfe.
1: Now he says, as free, he goes, don't, you're not a slave to these people, but not using your freedom, your liberty, as a cloak for, and the word there for vice is the word kakia, which is another form of kakos. So he says, don't use the fact that you are free, don't use your spiel as a way to conceal your ugliness. Don't represent God to non-believers in a way that your presentation in itself is ugly. It's unattractive. No, if it's from him, it's attractive. Now, they'll be threatened by that and they'll call it unattractive. But he said, be careful because you can present the truth in a way that's really ugly, and you're just claiming that you are righteously indignant. I'm mad at them because God's mad at them. Be careful. Moses did that when he struck the rock the second time, and he didn't get to go into the promised land because of it, because God said, you misrepresented me. I wasn't angry with the people. I wasn't wanting to strike them. I was wanting to give them water. I wanted to bless them. And so Peter is just going, look, you don't have to do this, but you get to do it. And recognize that this kind of an influence, this kind of a response that doesn't act ugly, it comes because you are a bondservant of God. You're not working for those people. You're working for God. He's asking you to do it. This is his will. This is his choice. So suck it up, reel yourself in, and do what he tells you to do. Do it like he does it. And then he goes on and gets kind of to the heart of it in verse 17. He says, honor all people. Love the brotherhood. Fear God. Honor the king. That word honor in the Greek is the word timē. It's a word that means to value. Isn't that amazing? What a radical concept. Value everyone. And then, of course, as he says, love the brethren. See, of course you're going to love people who believe the same thing that you do, right? Well, not always. He's telling us to value all people. Some of us don't value our own family. Some of us don't value those who care about us. Some of us don't value other churches that may do things differently than we do, but they're still professing Jesus Christ as Lord, and we don't even see any value in them because of some minor differences that we might have with them. He goes, yeah, love the brethren, of course, but value everyone. And then as he says, fear God. Be afraid of going against what God says. Be afraid of misrepresenting him. You ought to be shaken in your boots a little bit to realize that the way that you live out in that world may make a difference for people that Jesus died for, people who he loves, as to whether or not they're going to end up being there praising God on inspection day. And some of that is affected by us. And I don't understand philosophically exactly how, but that scares me a little bit. That one day I would pop off, that one day I would just respond in a fleshly way and it would drive someone away from Jesus. He goes, yeah, value everyone and love your brothers and fear God and then value the king. Make sure that you value the people who are in supreme authority. And this would include all the other officials as well that he was talking about. Do we treat people in this world with value? See, the way this world goes is that nobody treats anyone with value. The only people we treat with value are people we're trying to get something out of them. We need something from them, therefore they are valuable to us. We don't see value as being inherent in someone. We see value in its connection with our lust, with our desires, with our ugliness. But Peter is introducing this radical concept that will certainly make us stand out. How about if you treat everyone like they're valuable? How about if especially people who are in leadership you treat as though with honor and respect and value? Boy, that would stick out. How do you act when a policeman pulls you over when you've been driving too fast, or you made an illegal turn or something like that, or you didn't have your seatbelt on? You know, what they're used to, and there are police officers here who would be glad to tell you this, pull someone over, you're going to get lectured from the people about, I'm in denial. I wasn't driving that fast. There were other people who were driving even faster. I had something happening that was really important. And then it degenerates. Well, at first, you're nice to the cop because you're thinking, if I'm nice, then maybe they'll just give me a warning. But as soon as they start writing in the book, boy, you let them have it. And that's, you know, and it ends up with, I pay your salary, some public servant you are. You don't understand. You're a bunch of, next time I'm gonna vote that they cut your pay. And that's what they're used to. That's what they're used to. Well, how radical would it be if a cop pulls somebody over and the people are really nice and the cop's like, yeah, I'm used to that, but I'm going to give them a ticket anyway. They begin to write you a ticket and you said, hey, I appreciate what you're doing. You probably don't hear this enough, but you're out here protecting and serving the public. And I know it's a difficult job, and I'm sure most people just hate getting a ticket. But you know what? You're doing what you're supposed to do, and I appreciate it, and I want you to have a great day. And I'm not going to fight this so you have to take a day off to go be in court and so I can pretend like I didn't do anything. I'm just going to pay you the ticket. You'll never hear from me again, and I'm going to try to drive a little better next time so that this doesn't happen. I'm going to take this. The Bible says that you are someone who is a servant of God, and so I'm going to take this as if God just busted me, and I thank you for doing what you're doing. They would just go, what? They probably feel bad that they already wrote you a ticket, but it's too late because once it's in the book, it's kind of a done deal. But Peter is saying, imagine how this affects people when you respond in an attractive way in a situation where typically an unattractive response is what's necessary. Imagine if people who didn't vote for someone then wrote them a letter when they're elected and said, I just want you to know, I didn't vote for you, but you are my senator, you are my president, you are my governor, and I'm praying for you every day to be blessed by God. I mean, what kind of an effect would that have? What kind of an effect would it have on a boss who fires you if you just told them, instead of saying, you're making the biggest mistake you've ever made, my brother-in-law is an attorney, and I'll see you in court. If instead you just go, you know what, I understand you have difficult decisions to make, but I appreciate the opportunity to be someone who's had the chance to work here, and I've enjoyed and appreciated this job, and so I just want to thank you for that. Most bosses would fall out of their seats if someone responded in that way. And that's what Peter's saying. He's saying, when you find yourself in a situation where someone else has influence over you, you grab the influence over them and surprise them by responding in an attractive way. And he says, that's what God's will is. Don't use your spirituality as a cloak for ugliness, but you value everyone. Treat every waitress, treat every person on the road, treat every person that you see in this building, treat every person that you see throughout your week as if they have intrinsic value, because they do. And you make it your goal to make people feel appreciated and valued. And that will impact them, because you know yourself how few times in a week anyone ever treats you like you're valuable. Again, just like a cop who pulls somebody over, you know, of course people act nice when they want something from you. But once they realize they're not going to get what they want, then you see the real reaction. You know, then you see how they really feel. But here he's just going, be people who surprise others, who really get their attention, who really, they see an attractiveness because you value them no matter what. That for them to cut in front of you in line is something that you're happy to see it happen, because they're important. They matter to you. Value them. And now, in knowing that that's a difficult concept, he goes into an institution that's really problematic, and that is the institution of slavery. And it's tough. But, you know, the scriptures, though there are plenty of principles in scripture that would have said slavery is horrible, again, Peter, like Paul, deals with reality. This is the way it is. You find yourself as a slave, make the best of it, and adapt and adjust to the situation. And so here he says, servants, be submissive, hupotasso, adjust yourself to your masters with all fear, not only to the good, the nice masters, the gentle masters. That word means, gentle means the people who find something in common with you and build the relationship on that. But not only that, but also to those who are harsh. The word there for harsh really means warped or twisted. It's the Greek word scolios, from which we get the word scoliosis, when someone's spine is curved out of whack. And he says, you know what? Some bosses, some kings, some people you're going to run into don't act valuable because they don't understand they're valuable. If they're nice, of course, be good to them. But even if they're twisted, you make sure that you value them. God commands that. And he says, for this is commendable if, because of conscience toward God, one endures grief, suffering wrongfully. For what credit is it if, when you are beaten for your faults, you take it patiently? But when you do good and suffer, if you take it patiently, this is commendable before God. He says, you know, if you deserve to get in trouble and you get in trouble and you're nice about it, big deal. The real

0: opportunities when you don't deserve to be in trouble, and you're in trouble, and you're nice about it. But what is it actually? Notice the word commendable in the start of verse 19 and in the end of verse 20. I don't know why they translated it commendable. I understand it kind of flows, but the word there is a Greek word that most of you are very familiar with. It's the Greek word charis, K-A-R-I-S. And that's the word that almost always in the Bible is translated grace. It's the word that gets carried over into ultimately into English through French to be caress, to hold someone, to value them, to give them something not based on conditional love, but to really just hold them in value and esteem, to show grace to them. Now read it that way. He says, and he's going, servants, adjust to your masters even when they are twisted. For this is grace. And then down at the bottom, if you take it patiently, this is grace before God. I like that. If you have a problem with treating people in this way, you're having a problem with grace. But if you want to influence others, it's only going to be through grace. Peter later talks about the fact that it's the kindness of God that brings us to repentance. The only way people are ever changed is through grace. Unfortunately, a lot of Christians never get to understand grace themselves. They can talk about it. They say they believe in it, but they live their life by a bunch of rules, and they measure themselves compared to others, and are always worried about what other people think about them. Grace is something that sets us free from all that. And here's what it looks like. And this is how it works. And that's what Peter is saying. The life that I'm suggesting that you live, the life that will truly make a difference to others and influence them and draw them to Christ, is going to be a life of grace. I know they don't deserve it. And every time somebody doesn't deserve it and you do it for them, they get a chance to hopefully discover grace. And you never learn to show grace until you realize what it is to receive grace. So he says, this is grace. For, verse 21, to this you were called, because Christ also suffered for us, leaving us an example that you should follow his steps. Our ultimate example is Jesus himself. And he said, Jesus showed grace to you. Jesus allowed himself. Jesus submitted himself. He died for us. I mean, he's not asking you to do something he wouldn't do for himself. He suffered for us. And then he says, leaving us an example. The word there for example is hupogrammos. Grammos just means written, and hupo means under. It literally means underwrite. He's the underwriter for us. Now, we're not that familiar with that term, but what an underwriter was is when you want, they didn't have photocopy machines, believe it or not, in those days. And so you would take a writing or a picture, a graphic, you'd put it down, and you would take what we used to call tracing paper, and lay it over the top of it so that you could see it. And that's the hupogrammos, that's the underwriting, and you would trace around it and therefore make a duplicate. And what he's saying is Jesus Christ left us his own character, his own example, as our underwriter. Do what he did. Live like him. The way he valued people that no one else valued, you value them. The way that he showed grace to others when they may not have deserved it, the way he gave his life for people who, as Paul said in Romans, that here's how we know love, in that while we were yet sinners, Christ died for us. In that state, he saw value, he chose to give of himself, and he goes, all I'm asking you to do is to do what he did. Because if people are ever going to see Jesus, they're going to have to see people that kind of look like him, that live like him, that make decisions that mean I better reel in my passion, I better reel in my flesh, because what's hanging on how I live my life is the potential of other people either accepting or rejecting Jesus Christ. And that's a big deal. And then Peter quotes through the rest of this section, either specifically quoting or alluding to my favorite chapter of the Bible by far, Isaiah 53. And he says, Jesus committed no sin, nor was deceit found in his mouth, who when he was reviled did not revile in return. When he suffered, he did not threaten. He could have. but he committed himself. That word means he surrendered to him who judges righteously. And then he describes that what we call the substitutionary atonement. This is a heavy theological passage that I could spend weeks on verse 24. But who himself bore our sins in his own body on the tree, took our sins on him, in order that we, having died to sins, might live for righteousness, or equity, fairness, by whose stripes you were healed. For you were like sheep going astray, but have now returned to the shepherd or the pastor and the overseer, the bishop, the episkopos, the one who inspects in the end of your souls. He's looking out for your soul. He goes, think about Jesus. How did he respond? It was prophesied in Isaiah 53 in just an amazing and a graphic way of what he would do when he was attacked for us. And as Isaiah says there in the 53rd chapter, who would believe it? I mean, he grew up like a tender plant, and he didn't have a form or comeliness. When we saw him, there was nothing that we would desire him. He was despised and rejected of men, a man of sorrows, acquainted with grief. We hid, as it were, our faces from him. He was despised, and we didn't esteem him. But, as Peter quotes here, surely he has borne our griefs and carried our sorrows. Yet we esteemed him stricken, smitten of God, and afflicted. He was wounded for our transgressions. He was bruised for our iniquities. Chastisement of our peace was upon him. And, as Peter says, by his stripes, by his wounds, we are healed. And then, as Isaiah said, all we like sheep have gone astray. We have turned everyone to his own way, and the Lord has laid on him the iniquity of us all. He took our sins, and he took the sins of us all. And all of that is ultimately the basis in which Peter is saying, here's how you can value people. Here's how you should treat people. Here's how you can act in a way that will draw people to Jesus Christ. He did it for you. He gave the example and how the world was changed because he was willing to take it. Because he was willing to take it without arguing back, without fighting. Jesus said, nobody takes my life. I give it up voluntarily. Why? Because he loved us so much. And the people that you see every day, and your president, and your governor, and your senators, and your neighbors, and your friends, and your enemies, people who hate you and think you're ugly, they were all in the category, in the same boat, with all of us. He loves them. And he wants to draw them by your attractiveness and mine to him by his grace. And if we can't throw them off, if we can't get them to take a second look, because all we're doing is acting the way they expect us to act, then there's no power. There's no real message. There is no good news. But he took it, and he says that we, having died to sins, there in verse 24, it's not nekron, the normal word for dying to sin. Paul over in Romans 6 says that reckon yourselves dead to sin. But this word is the word genomai, and it's a word that means, and then it has the prefix apa, away from genomai. The word genomai means to bring into origin. It's, you know, the word genesis comes from the same root word, or the word generate. When you generate something, it's moving in a process. So he's saying away from the process of sin. In other words, he said there was a time when you were motoring your way towards sin, that the trend of your life was heading in that direction. But he says, because of what he has done, we are heading away from sin. It's not that we don't sin. It's not that we don't struggle with things every day. But it's that the direction of our life changed, and now we are degenerating from sin and toward heaven and toward righteousness. And he says, you're just like sheep, but you have a shepherd. And you have an overseer, you have someone who's looking out for you, someone to whom you will ultimately answer, and you have the great privilege of representing that pastor, that overseer, that bishop, that episkopos, because people look at you, and when, what they see in you will cause them to draw conclusions about the God that you say you serve. You want to know what's wrong with the world? That's it right there. We just don't do that like we should. We don't value people like we should.
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0: Lord, thank you for your word. Thank you for so faithfully living out the beautiful life, the callous life, that even in seeing your suffering, Lord Jesus, there's this crazy beauty in that, that you willingly took it because you loved us so much. And we haven't learned that very well, but we want to. We want to choose to live graciously. So please do the work by your Spirit in our lives, whereby we can send a message that looks attractive to people who don't know you. We pray this in Jesus' name. Amen.
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0: 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It's going to be held at the J.W. Marriott Resort in Anaheim, Saturday, October 17th. And it's just, I went last year. It's a fantastic event. There's always great. They share client stories. There's speakers. It's just, I don't know. It's just a really lovely evening of celebrating, you know, our freedoms and everything that they fight for. You can get more information about the gala by visiting kwave.com on our brand new reworked website. I encourage you to check it out. I'm your host, Lynn Hackman. Keep it right here for Focal Point with Pastor Mike Fabares, right here on K-Wave.
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8: I'm all for enjoying what we have now. Let's enjoy it. It's great. You got a big house. Great. Fantastic. Enjoy it. Don't have this insatiable addiction to get more. Okay, enjoy what you got. But here's the deal. Ultimately, what matters is that you do good and you do right and you're rich in good deeds. Because if you are, you'll lay up for yourself treasure in heaven. That's the right place to be.

0: money. The word registers a whole host of emotions. Some say it's what makes the world go round. Some say it talks. In reality, money is usually associated with worry. Today on Focal Point, Pastor Mike Fabares encourages us to handle the pressures and temptations associated with money before they handle us. The sad reality is that financial stress can ruin marriages and tear families apart. Money worries have caused disease and even death. But it doesn't have to be that way. Pastor Mike points to a better way, God's way.
1: If you have your Bibles, I want you to open up to Hebrews chapter 13, as the principle in the Christian virtue of contentment doesn't necessarily lead to a life in a monastery or a vow of poverty. As a matter of fact, that's a bit of an abuse of this principle. You can fully practice and apply this principle and live in the real world, because the issue of contentment, or its antithetical problem of sin that we often call materialism, really doesn't have anything to do with the amount of your paycheck. And it's really not necessarily tied to the size of your home. You may not believe it, but it's not necessarily connected to the kind of car you drive. Because materialism, or contentedness in our hearts, it's really a matter of our hearts. It's what goes on inside. You're either content in your heart, which may or may not be reflected by an amount of money that you have, or you're involved in something in your heart that the Old Testament called coveting, and the New Testament like to call the love of money, and that's going on, and it's all something here. You can make minimum wage and have the problem or not have the problem. You can make a lot of money and either be contented or you could be covetous. There's no real necessary connection. There's two things here for us in the bottom of verse 5. If I want to be free from that kind of engrossment in material things, that love of money, as the Bible calls it, that covetousness of the Old Testament, that materialism that we often talk about, then you need to, two things, be content with what you have, and you need to affirm this statement, I know that God will never leave me and never forsake me. There's two things here. There is some kind of focus on the things that I have, a contentment in what I have, and a focus on who I have. I have God and He's never leaving me. Let's jot it down this way, number two, and then we'll unpack it. You and I, we need to celebrate. That may be a big word. I'll try to justify it here in a minute. Celebrate what and who you have. Because you have some stuff and you have someone that should change everything about the fears of what if and I don't know if we'll have enough. That is the antidote to the problem and the temptation to be anxious about stuff. Because notice what it doesn't say. And I know a lot of people read this passage and they read the wrong thing. They think it says, be content with what you don't have, right? Be content that you don't have something. Be satisfied that you don't have the 7,000 square foot house on an acre overlooking the ocean. Just be satisfied that you don't have that. Is that what it says? It's not a statement about doing something with what I don't have. It's a statement about doing something with what I do have. Be content with what you have. Part of the solution to materialism is a focus, a biblical focus, and it's called contentment, on what I have. Let's celebrate what we have. Materialism is the focus on what you don't have as opposed to the focus on what you do have. Try and focus on the things you have. Stop seeing the things you have as just an advertisement for something else that you don't have. Focus on what you do have and enjoy that, because it's been given to you for your enjoyment. God creates and gives good things to His children, and He'd like us to enjoy them. When you give a good gift to your kid at Christmas, you want him to go, no, I don't want that. That's not, I don't want to enjoy any of that. You love your kids, right? You like to give them something they enjoy. God is the same way. And when He gives you something, it may not be the best, but what He gives you, He'd like you to enjoy. And that is one of the best prescriptions for keeping your heart from focusing all the things you don't have. Celebrate what you have. Because God has given you a lot and He would like you to enjoy it. But more importantly, and most profoundly, back to Hebrews 13, verse 5, you need to celebrate who you have. And I don't care, like David said, if your mother and father forsake you. Here's what you've got if you're a child of God. And I'm talking to Christians now. You have God Himself. And God has promised to walk with you through this life. And He puts it this way in Deuteronomy 31, I will never leave you and I will never forsake you. Now, you're worried about your retirement. You're worried about having that kid and can we afford college. You're worried about, can I afford the next set of tires on my car? Here's the deal. God loves you. And He is not going to leave you when your tires go bald. He's not going to leave you when you're too old to work. He's not going to leave you when your kids are in college. God is going to walk with you through all of that. God's going to take care of you. God will walk you through the rest of your life, and he'll take your hand in his. I know that's poetic and it's a little hallmark for you, but it's biblical. Let me give you a passage. Psalm 37. Take a look at this text. Stick with God. He owns the planet. You're afraid about your future? Don't be. Look at verse 23 of Psalm 37. If Yahweh delights in a man's way, he makes his steps firm. Look at verse 24. Though he stumble, now this isn't the prosperity gospel, right? You understand that. I'm not saying this is not about prosperity. There are going to be seasons of financial trouble. I guarantee it, we'll all have those. Okay? That's going to happen. But here's the deal. You're not going to fall. Okay? You may have some things crash and your house may not be worth anything. You may have to move into a condo. I don't know what your life's like, but you're not going to fall. Why? Here it is, underline it. Yahweh upholds him with his hand. Do you see that? And now David testifies, I was young and now I'm old, yet I've never seen the righteous forsaken or their children begging bread. Never seen it. God doesn't do that. Matter of fact, invertedly, verse 26, here's what I find as a pattern. They always are generous and they lend freely and their children will be blessed. It's the principle of Jesus. Seek first the kingdom of God, Matthew 6:33, and all these things will be added to you. Don't focus on the stuff. Focus on the relationship. Hold his hand. Focus on that relationship. Know that he's going to walk with you through your kids' college education, through your next pair of tires, through your retirement, and say, I'm going to trust God and let all the other stuff work itself out. I'm not going to be sitting there counting my money every night. I'm not going to be looking over my portfolio every week. I don't have to do that. I'm not worried about that. God will never leave you and forsake you. David says, I've never seen God's people forsaken by God. They're not living under the freeway overpass. God takes care of them. You got to know that's the truth of the Bible. So what are you worried about? Why are you worrying about stuff? Verse 6, Hebrews chapter 13. Just to connect both of these quotes, I guess we should read them both again. He's never going to leave us and never forsake us. Okay, that's the foundational principle. So we say with confidence, okay, now it's something about my heart. And I love that. It's kind of like another layer on top of contentment. I've got confidence now. And the confidence is, future tense, the Lord is my helper. Not only now, but he says, I'm not going to be afraid what man can do to me. I'm looking ahead here and I'm seeing, number one, God's not going to leave me. God is my helper and he's walking through me, walking with me through the future. I'm not going to fear. That's the opposite of contentment. And I'm not worried what man can do to me. Which, again, is an issue, I think, in our hearts. It may be translated a little bit differently in our day, but you're worried about the effects of what if. And the point is, you don't have to worry about that. You can look at the future with confidence, and that should be the test. If the test of the other is doing diagnostics on my heart to see if I love money, you want the test to see whether or not you're trusting God with your stuff, then you should be able to be confident about the future. You got to be confident about your future. You ought to be able to say, I am confident about my retirement. I am confident about my kids' college education. I'm confident about the needs of our family. I'm confident about our housing situation. Well, but it doesn't look good. But you're trusting God and you're recognizing that God is your, circle the word, your what? Helper. Do you see that? That's an interesting word too. Without going into another word study here, it's not the common word in the New Testament for helper. It's a different word. It's a word that is used of someone who is ill and desperately wants to get healthy and calls out to a doctor. That's how it's used in classical Greek, not used very often in the New Testament. And it's someone who's doing what they can to try and get healthy, but they need the assistance of a doctor. Now, don't get this wrong. This is not some kind of synergistic collaboration and we get credit for it. God is the one who gets credit for it, Deuteronomy chapter 8. But you are having God help you in life, which assumes, let's put it this way, and I know that sounds synergistic. I'm not trying to say that. I'm not trying to say God isn't the author of all things. He is. But here's the deal. The imagery painted for us here is that you're not sleeping in and slacking off, that you are doing your part. You can be confident about the future, not because now, oh, great, I learned a message that we don't have to worry about the future. And that's what our pastor said. Don't worry about your retirements and don't count your bank statements and don't even reconcile the checking account. And let's sleep in the hammock all for the rest of our lives, because that's what the pastor said. OK, turn with me to Proverbs chapter 6. Proverbs chapter 6. You can be confident about your future because God will help you through this. And by that, the imagery here is it assumes that you're being prudent. The call to contentment is not a license to irresponsibility. The call to contentment assumes that I'm fully trusting God, but I'm also doing the work. Here's what it says. This is not a contradiction. Proverbs 6:6. Go to the ant. Did your parents used to say this to you on your summer vacation? You sluggard. Go to the ant, you sluggard. Consider its ways and be wise. It has, verse 7, no commander, no overseer, no ruler, and yet it stores its provision in summer and it gathers its food at harvest. Track this now. That sound like a contradiction about the bird brains flying around and don't even worry about it? They don't even have a refrigerator. They don't store up anything. There's no pantry for the birds. God expects you to be a little smarter than the birds. He expects you to be a few notches above the ant, right? And the ant is smart enough to do its work and to prepare for the future. I'm saying don't worry about your kids' college education. Am I saying don't save for it? Is that what Pastor Mike taught? No. You need to prepare because the ant is even preparing for the future. Okay? Go to the ant, you sluggard. Consider its ways and be wise. It's got no commander. No one has to crack the whip over its back. Yet it's storing up its provisions. It's gathering its food at heart. How long will you lie there, lazy people? Verse number 9. When will you get up from your sleep, a little slumber, a little folding of the hands to rest, and poverty will come on you like a bandit and scarcity like an armed man? You won't be able to resist it. You're going to be poor. Well, I don't get it. You taught just the opposite. Here's the layer of responsibility. I can say about my future, God is my helper. Okay, I'm going to give him all the credit if anything works out. Deuteronomy 8, because he gives me the ability to earn wealth. That's what Deuteronomy 8 says. But being my helper in this thing, even though he gets all the credit for this, does not give me a license to lay back with my feet upon the desk. As a matter of fact, invertedly, and even the New Testament teaches this, we ought to be distinct in how hard we work. You understand that, right? The Bible says that when the rest of the world slacks off at work, we ought to be the hardest workers. Christians should be distinctive because of their hard work, their planning, and their prudence. Do they trust in their planning and prudence? Do they trust in their money? Do they trust in their savings? No, they don't. And they're distinctive in that. That's the amazing thing. They're the ones that save and work hard, and yet they don't even trust in that. See the distinction on both sides of this track? And you and I need to say that's what the Bible is teaching us. We don't sit around and do nothing. We have to work hard. We have to plan. We have to save. We have to be prudent. Don't waste all your money on stuff you can't afford. That's a good reminder as we enter the holiday season. Because that wouldn't be prudent. And if you want to trust God for your future, he's expecting that you're going to do your work. See? You want to be confident about the future? The confidence ingredient is, I'm trusting in God because he is my helper. I'm not afraid what man can do to me. I don't fear. Why? Because I'm working hard and I'm trusting God. Those go hand in hand in Scripture. Let me prove it to you. One more reference. Go to the end of the book of Proverbs. Proverbs 31. Proverbs 31, the classic passage on the noble wife. Remember this passage? The wife of noble character, it says, and how rare she is and how praised she should be. There's one line in Proverbs 31 about the noble wife. It's my favorite line in this whole proverb. It's a great line, and it's a line about the future. But you can't read it without reading the whole context. Proverbs 31, it starts in verse 10, the wife of noble character. Man, she's rare. Who can find her? Her worth is far more than rubies, and that's not saying they're not out there. Obviously, the guy who wrote this found her, and he talks about her. And he says stuff like this about her. She's a hard worker. She in verse 15, gets up while it's still dark. She's a worker, provides food for her family. Look at verse 17. She sets about her work how? Vigorously. Her arms are strong for her task. She sees her trading is profitable, and her lamp doesn't go out at night. She gets up early. She stays up late. She works hard. Wow, she must be a crass materialist that trusts in things. No, she doesn't. As a matter of fact, drop down to verse number 26. I know this is a godly woman who speaks with wisdom. She's got faithful instruction on her tongue. Do you think she trusts in stuff? Do you think she loves money? No, she didn't love money. But she's a hard worker. She's diligent in her work. And because of all of that, when it snows, verse 21, is she all freaked out? No, she doesn't have any fear for her household because she's done her work and she trusts in God. Verse 24, she's making linen garments and she sells them. She's doing that's great. And here's the best line of all, verse 21. She's clothed with strength and dignity. And I love this line, underline it. And she can laugh at the days to come. I love that. Why? Because she's trusting in her big bank accounts that she's got from all this trading she does? No. because it's a collaboration, if you will, from a human perspective, of her confidence in God, that she's going through life with God. But she's also, if you will, earning her allowance. She's working hard. And if she's got $5 in her hand and life demands 50, she knows God's going to take care of it. But she's got her $5 that she's gone about diligently working for. Do you see that? There's that principle of responsibility that always underlies the issue of contentment. She laughs at the future. She smiles, the NAS puts it, at the days to come. She laughs at the days to come. That's great. Do you have that kind of confidence about your retirement? Ha ha, bring it on, retirement. Why? Because you're cocky and arrogant? Because you got a lot in the bank? No. Rich people aren't supposed to be arrogant. They're supposed to put their trust in God, not in their stuff. Are you tracking with all? Put all this together in your mind now. The indicator that you're trusting God is always going to come with that layer of responsibility that you're working hard, and you'll be able to look into the future, and you'll be able to say, I'm fine. It's okay. Bring it on. And even if my investments tank, and even if things go bad, and the housing market never recovers, and my 401ks tank, it's all right. I'm doing my work. I'm better than the ants. I'm prudent about my stuff. I'm saving for my kids' college. Well, Mike, I'm not. Then start. See? And then trust God. Don't put your trust in any kind of bank account. And God will take care. Isn't this the principle of Matthew 6:33? We've quoted it a couple of times. Seek first the kingdom, his righteousness. All these things will be added unto you. Maybe what you don't remember, that was all set up, that discussion, earlier in the Sermon on the Mount with this statement. No one can serve two masters. Remember that? Because you'll either hate the one or love the other. Now, that's the problem. You read Proverbs 31 or you read Proverbs 6 and you think they're serving both. You can't serve both. Because I know what a lot of people are going to take out of this sermon. That's great, Pastor Mike. I'm going to do both. I'll trust in God and I'll trust in my hard work and I'll trust in my bank account. You can't do both. You're either going to be trusting in one and despising the other, or vice versa. You cannot serve God and money both. So the question is, who are you going to serve? If you serve God, he's going to have you get off the couch and do some work and do some saving and be prudent about budgeting. But he's also going to say, trust in me and I'll take care of your future. And you should be able to laugh at the days to come, because I'll take care of you, and you know that. And you won't be engrossed in the things of the world. 1 Timothy 6, one more time. We've quoted it several times now. Verse 17, but I want you to look at the two verses that follow. We haven't looked at those yet. 1 Timothy chapter 6. Look at how this ends. And this should be the focus of our lives. We can't serve two things here. Let's serve God. God will lead us to prudence. God will lead us to hard work. He'll lead us to trust him. This is the focus. Just for the sake of context and review, look at verse 17 one more time. If you're rich in the present world, don't be arrogant. Don't put your hope in wealth. It's uncertain. Put your hope in God. He richly provides us with everything for our enjoyment. That's the kind of God we have. Stuff we have, he wants us to enjoy. Verse 18, command them, those who have stuff more than they need, to do good. That's the focus. Even if you were to study the first part of this passage, Paul calls Timothy, the young pastor, to flee from materialism and pursue righteousness and love and faith and patience. And so he's saying it here. Command those that have money, just be good, do good, be rich in good deeds. That should be your focus. And to be generous, willing to share. Part with that check. Give what you've got. Share what you've got. And in this way, here's the real deal, you'll lay up treasure for themselves and a firm foundation for the coming age, so that they may take hold of the life that is, I love this, truly life. You know, my real frustrations with the prosperity preachers, the focus is always on this life, right? It's all about getting it now. And I'm all for enjoying what we have now. Let's enjoy it. That's great. You got a big house. Great. Fantastic. Enjoy it. Hey, share it. Don't get arrogant. Don't have this insatiable addiction to get more. Okay, enjoy what you got. But here's the deal. It really doesn't matter if all of us in this room get the great big house. Doesn't matter if you rent for the rest of your life. Doesn't matter if you retire with a flush bank account. Ultimately, what matters is that you do good and you do right and you're rich in good deeds. Because if you are, you'll lay up for yourself. I love it. This is the principle of Matthew 6. He says, a firm foundation for the coming age so that you can take hold of life, life that is really life. You want to know about what really matters? How you're going to live for eternity. Store it for yourselves, treasure in heaven, where the moths don't eat it, thieves don't break in and steal it, where the rust doesn't corrupt it and destroy it. That's the right place to be. And in our hearts, I want to say, it doesn't matter if I ever get the iPhone, right? Sorry, stuck on the iPhone and the Porsche, you can tell. Trying to have that dispassionate buffer in my heart against them. But here's the deal. If I never get either one of those, it doesn't matter. That's not my quest. That's not what I'm all about. That's not what you should be all about. What we're all about is the next life. I want to store up a firm foundation for that place. And I'm going to do that not by collecting as much as I can, but being good, being rich in good deeds, being generous and willing to share. God can guard our hearts from discontent, the anxiety of materialism, if we would focus on the right things. Seek first his kingdom and his righteousness, and God will take care of the rest. Let's pray. God, I pray we'd recognize that you are not a God who has created principles for us that are so otherworldly they don't have an application in this life, or that it's some kind of partial application. You want us to be 100% and fully content, to be able to stand in your presence every morning when we get up, be able to say, God, that we are not engrossed in the things of this world. We're not addicted to getting more. We are content and enjoy and celebrate what we have. And more importantly, we celebrate who we have. If we have a relationship with you, our future is secure. If we would but do what we're supposed to do, we would not only have enough for this life, and not only you promised to guard our steps and make our path firm, but God, you promised the most important thing, that we'll lay up for ourselves a foundation in that next world, so that we'll be able to enjoy life that is really life, because all the riches of this world, as Paul put it, are passing away, and they come with a lot of heartache. And God, the next world and its riches, they don't. It's a great place to be rich. So God, I pray that we'd be concerned about eternal riches, and that in this life we'd celebrate the riches that you give us here. We'd be willing to share. We'd be generous. But we'd be people that always guard our hearts against that love of money. God, let us be content. Let us be generous people. Keep us centered. Keep us focused, I pray, in Jesus' name. Amen.
0: Choosing to be content and then celebrating what we have and who we have. That's the path to joy and contentment. You've been listening to Focal Point. 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It's called Making a Difference, Impacting Culture and Society as a Christian by R.C. Sproul. Sproul has no interest in culture war rhetoric or nostalgia for the past. His point cuts closer than that. Every believer who follows Christ changes the atmosphere of every room they step into, and Sproul lays out exactly what changing it well requires. 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
1: 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God's Word promises it'll never return void. 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
5: This is Pastor Mike from Missionvale Christian Church with the K-Wave Scripture of the Day. Revelation 2:10 says, "Do not be afraid of what you're about to suffer. I tell you, the devil will put some of you in prison to test you, and you will suffer persecution for 10 days, and he will give you the crown of life." In this verse, Jesus speaks to believers who are facing suffering and persecution for their faith. And he tells them not to fear of what they're about to suffer, even though trials and imprisonment were to come their way because of the regime of the Emperor Nero. Our hardships are not meaningless. They are part of a testing that would reveal our genuine faith. Jesus reminds us that suffering for him is only temporary, but the reward and his promises are eternal. Faithfulness means continuing to trust Christ when life is difficult and when obedience comes with a cost. Throughout history, many believers have endured rejection, persecution, and hardship because they refuse to deny their Savior. Yet Jesus promises us something far greater than anything this world could take away, the crown of life. This represents eternal life and the joy of knowing Jesus forever. When we face opposition or hardship today, we can remember that our faithful endurance matters to God. That was Revelation 2:10. I'm Pastor Mike from Missionvale Christian Church, and you can visit us at mvcchome.org. 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
1: This week is going to be one of the most intense, weighty sermons I have ever given in my entire life, because this has been the biggest intellectual struggle of my entire Christian journey. It's also a personal struggle, because I have friends who have passed from this life to the next life, and unless something changed in some of those friends, they had lived a life where they had not received His forgiveness. They had not received the mercy of Jesus. And if you have that, here's what I've held on to hope about for my friends who have passed from this life to the next without confessing Jesus as Savior, that perhaps in the final moments of breath, in the final moments of life, they cried out to mercy. And I know that my God, who is rich in mercy, would run to them the moment they cry out for mercy. So I hold on to hope for that. But I'm going to invite you to go on a journey with me the next couple of moments. Revelation chapter 19 is the description of Jesus arriving to this world a second time. So this is in the future. Revelation 19, verse 11. Then I saw heaven. This is John, one of Jesus' friends, writing down the revelation about what's to come in the future. I saw heaven opened, and there was a white horse. Its rider is called Faithful and True, and he judges and makes war with justice. Now, let's stop here for a moment, because I want you to see this is a different arrival than His first arrival. When Jesus arrived the first time, the scripture teaches that He rode a donkey into Jerusalem when He would die on the cross for our sins. And in this arrival, He's not riding a donkey. He's riding a white horse. It's a very different arrival. See, a donkey in Jesus' day was a symbol of humility, even humiliation. And Jesus rode this donkey into Jerusalem to suffer and die, but He only suffers and dies once. Once and for all, for the sins of humanity. And when He arrives the second time, it's not a donkey He's on, it's a white horse, which in this culture, in this Roman Empire-dominated culture, when John wrote this, the white horse is what the warriors in the Roman culture would ride. And the image is that Jesus is coming for battle, that Jesus is not coming to suffer, but Jesus is coming to conquer when He comes again. Now let's read the whole passage, and I want you to see the images of Jesus in this passage. You're going to see four different names ascribed to Jesus here. This even points to His great love for you. So I want you to see this. Then I saw heaven open, and there was a white horse. Its rider is called Faithful and True, and he judges and makes war with justice. His eyes were like a fiery flame, and many crowns were on his head. He had a name written that no one knows except himself. He wore a robe dipped in blood, and his name is called the Word of God. The armies that were in heaven followed him on white horses, wearing pure white linen. Now, stop here for a moment. The picture is that on his first arrival, Jesus came for you. On his second arrival, he comes with you. Those of us who belong to him, we come with him to return to make everything new. Verse 15, a sharp sword came from his mouth so that he might strike the nations with it. He will rule them with an iron rod. He will also trample the winepress of the fierce anger of God, the Almighty. And he has a name written on his robe and on his thigh, King of Kings and Lord of Lords. This is the word of the Lord. Now, four names I want you to see in this passage. The first name you see is He's Faithful and True. He's Faithful and True. Now, the name Faithful and True means that He keeps His promises. He's faithful and true to everything He has declared. And we are so grateful for this, because when He arrived the first time, He was faithful and true to keep His promise to come here and reconcile sons and daughters for Himself. See, the scripture paints a picture that Jesus is a God of justice and forgiveness. And some of us, We love that he's a God of forgiveness and we struggle that he's a God of justice. Others love that he's a God of justice and struggle that he's a God of forgiveness. And whichever side you fall on depends on your background. The scripture says that he is both forgiving and just. What do I mean it depends on your background? Miroslav Volf is a professor of theology at Yale University. He also grew up in Croatia, and he saw lots of oppression where he grew up. And he says that for those of us who wrestle with a God of justice, it's likely because we grew up and didn't face oppression. But if you grew up in a culture in which you saw people oppressed and brutalized and harmed, you long for a God who's going to come and settle the score and make things right. Here's what Volf wrote. I want you to see his statement. He says, it takes the quiet of a suburb for the birth of the thesis that human nonviolence is a result of a God who refuses to judge. In a scorched land soaked in the blood of the innocent, the idea will invariably die like other pleasant captivities of the liberal mind. If God were not angry at injustice and deception and did not make a final end of violence, that God would not be worthy of our worship. Here's what Volf is saying. Listen, I have struggled with God being the God who judges. I'm the guy who struggles. And Volf would say to me, Eric, the reason that you struggle is because you grew up in a quiet suburb with a white picket fence and never faced oppression in your life. But if you grew up in Croatia and you saw your sisters raped and your parents murdered and your village pillaged and your home burned down, you would need the vision of a God of justice who's going to come and make everything right and settle the score. You would struggle perhaps with a God of forgiveness. You would need a God of justice who's going to come and fix everything. Do you understand what I'm saying? And so the scripture actually sits over every single culture and every single generation. And so some struggle with a God of justice. Some struggle with a God of forgiveness. He is both. He is faithful and true to forgive. And he's also faithful and true to bring justice. The next thing is the name that no one knows. What does this mean? This is verse 12. He's got a name written that no one knows except himself. Here's what this means. There are attributes of God that we don't fully know. In our humanness, in our frailty, we don't fully know. And one attribute of God that we do not fully know, that I have not fully known, is how holy and righteous he is. And because I can't fully know how holy and righteous he is, I lower his holiness, which makes my sin less disgusting to our holy God. He has a name that no one knows. And when we lower his holiness, then we don't think that sin is as disgusting as it is and doesn't perhaps need to be punished as it does. But we understand that he is holy. Sin must be dealt with. Augustine was an early church father. And the intellectuals in his day challenged Augustine on his view of judgment and hell. Augustine believed that God will deal with sin throughout eternity in hell. And the intellectuals in Augustine's day said to Augustine, the punishment seems greater than the crime. Think about it, Augustine. Somebody rejects Jesus for 70, 80 years, and then they spend forever hell, forever judgment. The punishment seems greater than the crime. The crime is this long. The punishment is this long. And Augustine's response, which this was one of the church fathers that I read as I struggled with this for years, really helpful. Augustine said, in true justice, the length of the punishment never matches the length of the crime. If it takes somebody 2.2 seconds to murder somebody, no advocate of justice says that the punishment should be 2.2 seconds long. The punishment always matches not the length of the crime, but the nature of the crime and who the crime is committed against. So even a small crime committed against a king or a president has a greater consequence. And our sin is against a God who is infinitely more holy than we know. Our sin, our wandering away from him, our insistence on going our way is holy treason against the King of Kings and Lord of Lords. He has a name that no one knows. Next name, Word of God. Word of God in the book of Revelation speaks to the testimony of Jesus. And so judgment happens not based on our testimony or our standards, but based on his. This world is broken and messed up because we can't keep our own standards anyway. Because we don't even live up to our own standards. And so judgment when he returns is based on his standard, not ours. And the last name you see here is a name on his thigh, King of Kings and Lord of Lords. On his thigh, King of Kings and Lord of Lords. And John is saying this one who comes is the ultimate king. He's the King of Kings and the Lord of Lords. And he's returning to bring justice and make everything new. He's the king.
0: Revelation. The last book of the Bible describes the end of evil and the end of the world as we know it. It has fascinated people for centuries, driving fear in some and confusion in others. But the first readers received the visions in the book with comfort and hope because Jesus is the one at the center. He is the one who is with us, keeps his promises, conquers, and will make everything new. Join us this weekend at any of our Mariners Church locations or online as we study the book of Revelation. You can learn more at marinerschurch.org/kwave.
1: So what happens next in Revelation 19, the end of this, after this passage, is what's known as the Battle of Armageddon. Maybe you've seen a movie about the Battle of Armageddon or read a book. It's the next couple of verses, but it's not even really a battle because it doesn't last but like a split second. It's shorter than an old school Mike Tyson fight. Jesus shows back up, enters this world and destroys all of the evil armies that are standing against him, destroys them quickly, and then they are thrown into, the scripture says, and this is when it's going to get really heavy, hang with me, the lake of fire, their final destination, which now brings us to Revelation 20. In Revelation 20, we'll look over at verse 11, and this is so difficult to read. It's one of the most struggle-filled passages in all of the scripture. Here's what the Bible teaches. Verse 11 of Revelation 20. Then I saw a great white throne. So John says, I saw a great white throne and one seated on it. Earth and heaven fled from his presence and no place was found for them. So no one can hide, not even heaven and earth. I also saw the dead, the great and the small, standing before the throne, and the books were opened. Another book was opened, which is the book of life. And the dead were judged according to their works by what was written in the books. Now, before I explain all of this, if you are a Christian, you belong to him. Not going to be here. Not going to be here. Because if you belong to him, you're not going to be here. This is why there's no fear for you. You're not going to be here. How do you know you're not going to be here? Because the passage we just read, Jesus returns with everyone who belongs to him. This, known as the Great White Throne Judgment, is for people who have not received his grace, who have not received his mercy. And it is both great and small, meaning it's people who accomplished a bunch of great things in their life. The people said, man, that's an awesome life. But some of them who didn't receive Jesus are going to stand before him in this moment at the Great White Throne Judgment. There's people who had a small life or an insignificant life, but it doesn't matter because the judgment here is the great leveling of humanity. It doesn't matter what you accomplished in this world. Doesn't matter what you did. If you did not receive his mercy and his grace, you are here at the Great White Throne Judgment. And there's two books in this passage. We talked about one of the books last week. There's the Lamb's Book of Life. Now, Jesus throughout Scripture is called the Lamb because he's the one who was sacrificed for us on the cross. Those of us who receive his sacrifice, who receive his forgiveness according to the Scripture, our names are written in the Lamb's Book of Life. At this judgment, the people there, they are not written in the Lamb's Book of Life because they have not received his forgiveness. So their name's not written in that book. And because their name isn't written in the Lamb's Book of Life, they are now judged by everything else written in the other books, which is all of their deeds. They are judged by their works. But you, child of God, you are not judged by your works. You're not. You were judged by the work of Jesus on the cross for you. You are not evaluated based on what you've done. You're evaluated based on what Jesus did for you in your place. You are not judged because Jesus was judged on the cross for you. You are not in this judgment because Jesus has taken all of your sin and all of your shame, and your name is written in the Lamb's Book of Life, and you belong to him. You belong to him. This is really good news. Verse 13, and this is what happens to those who, because see, none of us can stand before God in our own goodness, but here, people who don't receive the goodness of Jesus attempt to stand before God in their goodness, and what happens to them, and this is the most difficult thing that we will read today. And I read it with a sober mind and a grieving heart. I've heard some horrible sermons on hell, where it felt like the person who was preaching it wanted people to go there. This should break our hearts. Then the sea gave up the dead that were in it, and death and Hades gave up the dead that were in them. Each one was judged according to their works. Death and Hades were thrown into the lake of fire. This is the second death, the lake of fire. And anyone whose name was not found written in the book of life was thrown into the lake of fire. Now you're seeing the phrase lake of fire. When you read the Bible, when you study the scripture, you see multiple images for hell. Fire, weeping and gnashing of teeth, destruction, darkness, and eternal death. That's the most common images. This isn't the only place that teaches hell in the scripture. It's throughout the scripture, and those are the common images. There's one group of scholars that say those images are literal. Hell will be those images literally displayed throughout eternity. And another group of scholars say, no, hell is literal, but those images are just the biblical writers grabbing the worst image they can. Those images are metaphors for a place of hell. But both groups of scholars agree that hell is essentially two things. Both groups will say this: hell is separation from the presence of God and suffering from the wrath of God. So separation from the presence of God. The scripture says that the fruit of God's Spirit is love, joy, peace, patience, kindness, goodness, faithfulness, gentleness, and self-control. And hell will be the place where there are none of those attributes. There is not love, there's hate, there is not joy, there's everlasting bitterness, there is not peace, there is chaos, there is not patience, there is angst and anxiety. The opposite of the attributes that God infuses into this world. But God will not infuse those attributes into hell, because his presence is completely removed. Hell will be, for the people who go there, exactly what they wanted: life without God. See, some scholars have said that sin is telling God, we don't want you. And hell is God saying, okay. Sin is us saying, God, I don't want you in my life. I don't want you meddling in my relationships. I don't want you intervening in my weekend plans. I don't want you caring about my career path or my goals. I don't want you, God. I don't want you. Sin. And hell is, after God doing all he can to rescue us, hell is God finally saying to us, who say over and over again, we don't want him. Hell is God finally saying, okay. C.S. Lewis said it this way: there are only two kinds of people. Those who say to God, thy will be done. God, your will be done. And those to whom God says in the end, thy will be done. And hell is the final fruition of a life saying, I don't want you, God. And God saying, okay. C.S. Lewis also called it the greatest monument to human freedom. It's God giving us the ultimate free choice of a life without him. So hell is the absence, separation from the presence of God, and it's also suffering from the wrath of God. Now hang with me, because this moment is going to be the moment that I hope it clicks for you, that actually the teaching of his judgment helps you understand his love for you more than you could ever understand. Hell is suffering from his wrath? How's that going to help me understand his love for me? See, the book of Revelation says that in judgment, God pours out his wrath like a cup on those who rejected him. Do you remember in the Garden of Gethsemane, before Jesus goes to the cross, he prays to the Father, let this cup pass from me, but not as I will, but as you will. And when Jesus goes to the cross, he drinks the full cup of God's wrath. He drinks every last drop. There is no more wrath left for you if you receive Jesus, because Jesus drank the full cup of God's wrath. There's no more anger left for you because Jesus drank the full cup of anger against sin. Jesus experienced hell on the cross for you. He did. He experienced both aspects of hell. Those theologians throughout the centuries say it's separation from the presence of God, suffering from the wrath of God. On the cross, Jesus experienced hell for you. He experienced separation from the presence of God. Do you remember when he yelled out on the cross, my God, why have you forsaken me? As he hung on a cross for 6 hours on a Friday afternoon, he felt the separation from the Father as darkness filled the land and all of our shame and all of our iniquity was on him, the pure and holy one of God. He experienced separation from the presence of God. And on the cross, he experienced suffering from the wrath of God as he came here. We're the ones who walked away. We're the ones who sinned. We're the ones who said we want to go our own way. But yet in his great mercy and in his great love, he entered this place and absorbed hell on the cross for us. Augustine said this. This was the quote for me. Years of studying. This was it. This was it. And maybe it'll be it for you. Augustine said, because God is so holy, it takes a sinner an eternity in hell to pay the price for sin. Or it takes Jesus 6 hours on the cross. It's your choice. What else would we want this king to do for us? This king who created us, this king who loves us, this king who pursues us, stepped into this world to give himself for us, placed himself on the cross. What else would we want him to do? He's done everything he can to make us his. Those who go to hell go because they want life without his presence. But those of us who have our hearts in awe of Jesus and his grace, we don't need to fear this teaching. We don't need to fear this passage because Jesus was judged for us. We will never be judged. Jesus experienced hell for you to experience heaven with you. Jesus experienced on the cross hell for you to experience heaven with you. It's your choice. Do you want to stand before God in your works? Or do you want to stand before God in the perfect works of Jesus? Do you want to stand before God and you face judgment? Or here's how you don't do that. You say, no, I don't want to stand before God and attempt to face my judgment with my own works or my own ability to talk back to God or my own ability to argue my own case. Why would I ever do that? That would be foolish. I will receive what Jesus did. I will receive Jesus being judged for me so that I won't be judged. It takes an eternity in hell or 6 hours on the cross for Jesus. Which one will it be for you? So today, I want to ask you if you have not received his forgiveness, to receive his forgiveness today. If you have not received his mercy, to receive his mercy today. The scripture says in Romans 10:9, if you will confess with your mouth that Jesus is Lord and believe in your heart that God raised him from the dead, you will be saved. Not might be, but you will be. Understand the message of Jesus is not, hey, show me your resume of all the awesome things you do. Show me how great you are. That's the opposite of the Christian faith. What Jesus is saying is, show me how desperate you are. Show me how broken you are. Show me how weak you are. Show me that you need me, and I will show up with my mercy and my grace and make you my son, my daughter, forever.
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0: 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Phil Ross along with you, and I want to let you know that if you've got questions about any passages of Scripture, well, at 3 o'clock today, happy to bring you Pastor's Perspective. 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And the number to call is 888-564-6173. Again, that's 888-564-6173. And today, answering your questions will be Pastor Mike Chaddick and Pastor Char Broderson. It's going to be a great edition of Pastor's Perspective, so make sure you're here at 3 o'clock for that. Also, coming up next on Gospel in Life, you know, it's pretty much a guarantee about life and life as a follower of Christ. At certain times, we are going to suffer. Sorry if that's new news to you, but it's just a fact of life. And, well, do we ignore suffering, or do we decide to just endure it and muscle through? Well, I invite you to keep it right here on K-Wave for Gospel in Life as Pastor Tim Keller continues his message titled Paul's Prayer. Now, this is a powerful and helpful look at God's plan for suffering in our lives. Yes, the Bible says there is a point to it all, and it's to make us more like Jesus, which is God the Father's goal for each one of his children. So I invite you to keep it right here on K-Wave for Gospel in Life with Pastor Tim Keller coming your way next.
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5: 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Today, Tim Keller looks at how the Apostle Paul endured suffering and discouragement and how the gospel offers a radically different way to understand our trials.
6: But what it says is, he suffered not that we might not suffer, but that when we suffer, trusting in his suffering, our suffering would make us like him. 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
5: 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It's a book Tim Keller began before his death in collaboration with his son Michael. 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
7: Chapter 3 of Ephesians. For this reason, I, Paul, the prisoner of Christ Jesus for the sake of you Gentiles. Now surely you have heard about the administration of God's grace that was given to me for you. That is the mystery made known to me by revelation, as I have already written briefly. In reading this, then, you will be able to understand my insight into the mystery of Christ, which was not made known to men in other generations, as it has now been revealed by the Spirit to God's holy apostles and prophets. This mystery is that through the gospel, the Gentiles are heirs together with Israel, members together of one body, and sharers together in the promise of Christ Jesus. I became a servant of this gospel by the gift of God's grace given me through the working of his power. Although I am less than the least of all God's people, this grace was given me to preach to the Gentiles the unsearchable riches of Christ and to make plain to everyone in the administration of this mystery, which for ages past was kept hidden in God, who created all things. His intent was that now through the church, the manifold wisdom of God should be made known to the rulers and authorities in the heavenly realms, according to his eternal purpose, which he accomplished in Christ Jesus our Lord. In him and through faith in him, we may approach God and with freedom and confidence. I ask you, therefore, not to be discouraged because of my sufferings for you, which are your glory. For this reason, I kneel before the Father, from whom his whole family in heaven and on earth derives its name. I pray that out of his glorious riches he may strengthen you with power through his Spirit in your inner being, so that Christ may dwell in your hearts through faith. And I pray that you, being rooted and established in love, may have power together with all the saints to grasp how wide and long and high and deep is the love of Christ, and to know this love that surpasses knowledge, that you may be filled to the measure of all the fullness of God. Now, unto him who is able to do immeasurably more than all we ask or imagine, according to his power that is at work within us, to him be glory in the church and in Christ Jesus throughout all generations, forever and ever. Amen. A wonderful and subtle and insightful and deep way. How does Paul deal with the issue? Well, first of all, let's point out what he doesn't do. First of all, he does not take what I call the worldly wise stance. His attitude is not, well, you know, this is the way things are. Grow up. This is the way things are very, very hard. Come on, cut it out. Don't, you know, stop blubbering. That's the worldly wise approach. Nor does he take the romantic approach. Now, the romantic approach goes something like this. Well, things look bad, but I'm sure just any time now, it's going to turn out for the best. Oh, wait a minute. Somebody says, you call that romantic? I thought, isn't that what the Bible says? Doesn't it say that in Romans 8:28? Doesn't it say all things work together for good to them that love God and are called according to his purpose? Yeah, it does. But you see, many people read that and immediately jump into a kind of romanticist notion, which isn't biblical at all. It does not say that you will ever see what that good is. It does not say that things will work out in a way that you understand. It doesn't say also that it'll work out along the lines of some kind of a set of understanding of good that you've got. It doesn't say things will certainly turn out for the best according to your agenda. None of that. There's no promise in there that you'll ever find out what the good is. It does say, of course, that from heaven's point of view, when we get to the throne, we're going to look back and everything will make sense. But it doesn't say ever that you're going to get some kind of bulletin in the mail. So a romantic view is saying, well, I'm just sure, you know, don't you hate it when people say, I know it's going to turn out for the best. I'm just looking to see how. You may never see how. The Bible never holds out that kind of thing. Doesn't mean that it's not true that everything works out for the good, but you got to be careful that you don't take that and jump into a kind of romantic notion. No, Paul is not cynical. He doesn't say, oh, you know, that's the way life is. It's a wreck. It's a crock. Well, tough. He's not a romantic. He doesn't say, oh, well, you know, everything I'm sure is going to turn out for the best soon. I don't know where it is, but it'll be here. We're just going to watch for it. You don't do that either. He doesn't do that. Thirdly, Paul is not really a stoic about it either. He doesn't say, you never have a rose without a thorn. You got to be strong. You got to, you got to stop murmuring. Pull yourself together. He's not a stoic either. No, in none of these ways. In fact, I want you to know that stoicism, this keep a stiff upper lip, is sheer paganism. It was developed by the Greeks, and it not only is not Christian, but it's the opposite of Christianity. Because stoicism says the way you deal with suffering is to not think about it. Think less about it. Just Be strong. Just move on. Just don't let it get to you. Just plow ahead. Stoicism says think less about it. Christianity always says deal with suffering by thinking more about it. It's the opposite of stoicism. It's the opposite of romanticism either. Because Christianity never says everything will just work out according to my agenda. What does Paul actually do? What Paul does is he teaches people to look at his suffering the way he looks at it, and therefore not to be discouraged. And what he does, is, as he always does, is he says you must look at it through certain truths about God. And so what he does is this. Notice, now, I'm just going to survey it. In verses 2, 3, 4, 5, and 6, he says, God has helped me to a deeper understanding of Christ's purpose. See, he says, you have heard about the administration of God's grace that was given to me for you. The mystery would be made known to me by revelation. In other words, God has given me this tremendous insight into what his plans are for all human beings. I understand the gospel. I understand the Christian message. That's my calling. I get it. It's come to me, right? But then, look, in verse 7, 8, and 9, he says, so I became a servant of this gospel by the gift of God's grace given me through the working of his power. Although I am less than the least of all God's people, his grace was given me to preach to the Gentiles the unsearchable riches of Christ. Now, if you look carefully, you'll see, first of all, he says, I am now a servant. I don't belong to myself anymore. When I saw this gospel, when I saw what Jesus Christ had done, when I saw the wisdom of it, when I saw the beauty of it, when I saw how it brings everything together, how it answers all the philosophical questions, how it meets every single human need, and how it's going to draw all of history together and all the loose ends of history together. He says, I became a servant. I became a slave to that. That's what he says. He uses a very strong word. You know, we've talked about it before. The word for doulos, the word he said, I lost the rights over my life when I realized the greatness of this message. And he says, though I was the least of the apostles, I became a herald. I became a preacher of this. Now, do you sense? He says, I became the least, even though I was the least. I was the wickedest of all. I didn't deserve this. And Paul is getting this sense of this privilege. He says, I have lost control of my life, but no problem. Because it is just a privilege to be able to tell even one person about this tremendous message. Now, what is he saying? He is saying that my values and my priorities have been totally and completely reworked. You only get demolished with regard to your goals, your priorities. You suffer, but you get discouraged, but you always get discouraged in relation to what you are really after. And this is the bottom line. Paul says, when I change, my life changed so that what I'm really after, the bottom line of what I really want in life has changed. Therefore, no way do I ever get discouraged. Look, here's a woman. And she is basically she's a businesswoman. She loves the business world. She's an entrepreneur, and she just loves her business. And she also, as a hobby, she likes acting, musical acting. She likes to sing and dance and act. And so she tries, as a sideline, she likes to perform on stage. Here's another woman whose heart desires to be a musical actor, to be a song and dance person. And to make ends meet, just so she has money, she works in business. So here we have two different people, and they're actually both working in business, and they're both going out for auditions, and they show up at the same audition, for the same show, for the same part. Two women, same age, basically, same basic line of work where they're making their money, showing up for the same part, and they both are rejected. They're going to experience very different levels of discouragement, aren't they? Why? Now, why would they? I mean, they're both the same kind of person, basically, right? I mean, the same situation, the same event, the same moment. Why would one be probably much more discouraged than the other? What are you really after? See, the one woman, her summum bonum, her highest good, the thing she's really after, is to sing and dance on the stage. She's an artist.
6: And the other person is not. What she's really after, what she really enjoys doing is picking up old businesses and that are about to die and reworking them and changing management and getting them up. And that's her joy. What Paul is trying to say is, never look at the circumstance that is discouraging you and blame the circumstance for discouraging you. Always look and say, what I'm really after is the cause of my discouragement. He says, once you realize that the thing that you're really after is just to please Jesus, just to please Jesus, the one who gave me this great gospel, the one who did these all these wonderful things, and the one who, to whom now all I want to do is say, because you've done all this for me and you've given me this great privilege to be your servant, I'm happy to do anything that you want me to do. Do you want me to succeed? Wonderful. Do you want me to fail? Great. As long as I'm doing it for you.
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6: If I succeed for you, that gives me all sorts of opportunities. And if I fail for you, there's other opportunities. What do you mean there's other opportunities? The great quote on suffering. I was talking to Kathy about this the other day. When you're a minister and when you're a reader like me, you're always reading books and articles and papers and on suffering and trouble and what the Bible says about it. But it's Elizabeth Elliot who has the all-time, as far as I'm concerned, great quote, the best one, the one that sums it all up, the one that just lays you in the dust, that turns the world's wisdom upside down, that gets rid of all your self-pity, shows you just what to do. I've used it before. She said, this is what the Bible teaches. He suffered, not that we might not suffer, but that when we suffer, we will become like him. It's all there. He suffered, not that we might not suffer. He doesn't say, he died that you might not die. See, he was tortured so that none of his followers would ever be tortured. He bled to death so that none of his followers who believe in him will ever bleed to death. He was persecuted so that nobody that follows him will ever be persecuted. He fell off the mountain so that nobody who believes in him will ever fall off the mountain. That's not what the Bible says. How could it? But what it says is, he suffered not that we might not suffer, but that when we suffer, trusting in his suffering, our suffering would make us like him. We'd become like him. Through the suffering, as we obey, as we trust, as we look at him and say, you suffered this much for me, I can suffer this little for you. You suffered the wrath of God, I certainly can suffer the disdain of my department. You suffered with God turning his back on you, I certainly suffer with God actually bending near and saying, I will be so close to you during this time. You don't have to find out all the reasons why. This is the reason why. Paul says, and when you figure this out, you are free. Paul says, I am not Rome's prisoner. I'm Christ's prisoner. That means I'm invulnerable. I will never be in prison except because Christ wants me there. And my master loves me, and he knows what's best. And this is why he wants me to serve him. Fine. You see, remember Jesus did this to Pilate. He says to Pilate, you've got no authority. I'm not your prisoner. Remember that? He says, I'm my father's prisoner. Once you're reconciled to that, oh, so many of us don't want to believe that. We say, he suffered that we might not suffer. That's not the gospel. How could it be the gospel? A servant is not above his master. He didn't suffer that we might not suffer. He suffered so that when we suffer, the suffering, instead of breaking us, will make us. The suffering, instead of cracking us apart, will make us whole. And it can. You know how it happens? You have to get rid of that self-pity, like Paul did, by saying, just think about the privilege of being a Christian. Think about the privilege of what it means. Think about the glory that's ahead of you. So what in the world are you upset about? God's given you this incredible gift, and you're upset because the ribbon isn't the right color on the outside. What you're going through is nothing compared to what he's going to give you, you see. So to suffer for Jesus really means, first, you get rid of your self-pity when you think of it that way. It means you realize, here's a wonderful and incredible opportunity for me to probably have my character, to have my humility deepen, my faith deepen, my patience deepen. I'm not your prisoner. I'm God's prisoner. You haven't fired me. God fired me. And if this is the way he wants me to serve him, great. Because all I want to do now is to please him. Now, if the number one thing you want to do is to use God in order to become to get a lot of money, of course you're going to be bitter. But if, don't you see, if the means is God and the end is money, you're going to be bitter. And if the means is money and the end is to serve God, then you're not going to be bitter. And if you're bitter, you better look and see what you're really after. And I'll tell you something. If the number one thing in your life is not to serve and to please him, you're going to find that you're really not free. You're not going to be Christ's prisoner. You're going to be Pilate's prisoner. You're going to be Caesar's prisoner. You're going to be everybody else's prisoner. You're not really going to be free. Not only that, one last thing. Paul not only deals with his discouragement, he gets rid of his discouragement by saying, I'm Christ's prisoner, but he also says, I'm Christ's prisoner for your sake. One of the interesting things when you, those of you who are parents understand this, if you're in a situation where you got to spend $10,000 on your child or your children this year, and raising children is tremendously expensive, what do you do about that? You just do it. And I remember thinking, if $10,000 jumped out of your bank account and fell into the river and went over Niagara Falls and was gone forever, you'd be pretty distraught. But that's you know what that's just what happens to being a parent anyway. Every year it happens. $10,000 leaps out of your account, and it goes. You don't spend it on yourself. It doesn't go into your vacation. It doesn't go into your wardrobe. It doesn't go into you at all. It goes into your kids. Why isn't it as upsetting? Because you're suffering for them. Whereas if you had to suffer for the Niagara Falls, it would be pretty upsetting. Now, the fact is that when you suffer, almost always, and you suffer like Christ, if you suffer trusting, if you suffer humbling and depending yourself on him, if you suffer in a way that you're growing, you actually, no matter who you are. Now, Paul, it's very obvious when you're a minister, you're in a fishbowl. Everything you do is watched. It's pressure. It's tough. But I want you to realize, no matter who you are, your obedience has tremendous ramifications for the people around you. You are not, just like the poet says, none of you is an island. And therefore, whenever you suffer and you do it to please, you're not just suffering for Jesus, you're also suffering for the people around you. Go to pieces. You know, when you're suffering, you feel like, who cares what anybody else thinks? Who cares, you know, how upsetting it is to other people? I'm the one who's suffering here. I'm the one who's hurting. Oh, no, you're not. When you just let yourself go when you're suffering, you take all kinds of people down with you. Just watch. Just look. You can't tell when you're suffering because you're so absorbed in self-pity. You can only tell next time you're around somebody else who's suffering and who's doing that very same thing. Paul says, the reason I'm able to deal with my suffering is I realize if I suffer gladly, if I suffer happily, I'm not only pleasing Jesus, but I'm also doing it for you Gentiles' sake. And that's the way Paul deals with it. And that's the way Paul comes to his conclusion. I'll tell you something. Love Christ and be after him more than anything else, or be destroyed with self-pity. There's nothing else. There's no other alternatives. Well, it's one of the most beautiful things about
7: What Paul says is, the reason he's so excited, and the reason, and this is very important now as we go to the Lord's table, about this gospel message, he summarizes it in a verse that doesn't really get the kind of publicity it ought to. It's not a very famous verse, but it's a wonderful verse. It's actually right here in verse 11. According to his eternal purpose, which he accomplished in Christ Jesus our Lord, in him and through faith in him, we may approach God with freedom and confidence. That's the gospel. Paul was so excited about that that it enabled any prison he was in to become a palace. Paul was so excited. The fact is that through Christ, I can approach the holy God with freedom and confidence, knowing he wants me. Now, if that doesn't excite you the way it excited Paul, you haven't really looked at it. You haven't really understood it. Paul was so thrilled by this message that it turned his prison into a palace. He says, I have been so completely transformed that just by that, I've got so much that nobody can take anything from me. I am so rich with that that no matter who tries to pick my pocket and rob me, they can't do it. If you don't understand that, if all of your Christianity doesn't bring you to that, then it's all worthless and you haven't understood the point of it. And what the Lord's Supper is a time in which we celebrate this very thing that excited Paul so much that he was able to deal with his prison. Are you able to deal with your prisons? Are you able to deal with the things that are almost for sure what you're facing right now, which is really bothering you, I know, isn't what Paul was facing. If you face it the way Paul faced it, you won't be discouraged either. Let's pray. Our Father, we ask that you would now bring us to the place where we can actually experience what Paul just was talking about in such thrilled terms. He says, in him and through faith in your Son Jesus, and through faith in him, we can approach you, holy and majestic you though you are, in freedom and confidence. Would you now please enable everybody in this room, either for the very first time or in a new and fresh way or in a deeper way than ever, to experience this thing that just thrilled Paul so much. Let us experience your presence. Let us experience access to you. Let us approach you in freedom and confidence. We ask it in Jesus' name. Amen.
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0: 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Hey, good afternoon. I'm Phil Ross. Great to be with you here on this Monday afternoon as we're already got a new week underway. And, you know, over the weekend, if you had time to make it to church, and if you've been reading your Bible and you've got a question about a passage of Scripture or maybe some teaching about the Christian faith or maybe you have an issue with the Christian faith you'd like to ask about. Well, coming up next here on K-Wave, it's time for Pastor's Perspective, and now is the perfect time to call in and ask your question. Today, joining your host, Brian Perez, to answer your question will be Pastor Mike Chaddick and Pastor Char Broderson. 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That's 888-564-6173. And let's see, the phone lines are open now. So, yeah, start calling in with your questions. And keep it right here on K-Wave. Coming up next, it's time for, of course, Pastor's Perspective.
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9: 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Had no beginning and ending of days. 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Always depend on Him. He knows you, and you can know Him. And to know Him is life everlasting. 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It'll never be changed. Now that's something to be thankful for today, that you have a Savior that you can go to anytime, and it'll be a glorious opportunity.
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1: Hey, what's on my heart to share with you all this morning is a very personal passage of scripture that God used to revive me in the time of great discouragement that I went through many years ago. And in fact, he continues to minister to my heart again and again throughout the years from this picture in scripture. And that is this: God is able to revive burnt stones, even when they have been reduced to a smoldering heap of ruins. Allow me to explain the context from this. In the centuries following King David, God's people had blown it big time, turning to idols, becoming religious without real relationship with God. And to put it simply, their spiritual life was reflected by physical and political defeat as they were exiled from their homeland to Babylon. The Bible says that the wall was once surrounded Jerusalem was broken down and its gates were burned with fire. It was a vivid picture of what sin and compromise can do, not only to a nation, but to each one of us. The ruins lay there for nearly 100 years, but praise God, that is not the end of the story, nor of the testimony of God's people. Now, I love the book of Nehemiah, and it's because of the man Nehemiah. He is one of my Bible heroes. His name means Jehovah comforts. Have you ever needed to be comforted by God in a time of great distress? I know that I have, and so did the people of God. God sent Nehemiah to comfort his people through the revitalizing work of the city walls. He mobilized people, families, and leaders as they began working to restore the city wall. Their own lives began to be restored as well. What is amazing to me is that in Nehemiah 4, there is a phrase that is easily missed, and I had skipped over it for years until one day the Lord caught my attention. As Nehemiah's accusers were mocking him, because that's what the enemy does when he is intimidated about what God is about to do, they throw out this jab in Nehemiah 4, verse 2. What are these feeble Jews doing? Will they fortify themselves? Will they offer sacrifices? Will they complete it in a day? Will they revive the stones from the heaps of rubbish, stones that are burned? I love how the NIV renders this. Can they bring the stones back to life from those heaps of rubble, as burned as they are? Maybe you've heard the scoffing of the enemy like that in your life. You can't lead your children and family. You've sinned too much and failed miserably. Listen, have you been burned? Perhaps life's flames have scorched you. Were you singed in a relationship? Maybe family or marital or medical or financial struggles have brought you to a place that seems like ruin. Maybe you felt as though you failed in your calling and that God has forsaken you. Perhaps life did not go as you thought it would and you are bound up in despair and hopelessness. Here's the lesson from Nehemiah 4. God uses what the world despises and discards. Jesus can redeem anything. Do you believe that? You see, God could have told Nehemiah to quarry new stones, but he didn't. Instead, he had them raise up the burnt ones as a testimony of how God can bring dead things to life. He can make beauty from ashes. God wants us all to know this morning that redemption is more powerful than failure, and we serve a powerful God that can bring ruins back to life. He desires to pour out his spirit on each of us once again. He has not forgotten you or forsaken you. He sees you. He knows you. He loves you. And just as he raised those burnt stones up as a testimony of his faithfulness and power, he wants to redeem your life and my life, as messy as it is, and put it on display as a sign to the onlooking world that Jehovah still redeems. Father, we thank you for your word. We thank you that you are a God of redemption and second chances. Please minister to every heart listening today who has believed the lie that you were done with them. Just as those walls were restored and made into a testimony, would you do that in each of our lives? And we ask that you would do this in Jesus' name. Amen.
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4: Hello and welcome to Pastor's Perspective. It's Monday and we are here live in the studio from now till 4 o'clock Pacific time. So call in with your questions about the Bible, the Christian faith. Maybe you read something this morning as you were studying the scriptures, or you read a devotional, or you heard a video on YouTube or something your pastor said this past Sunday. Call in. We'd love to talk to you about it. 888-564-6173 is the number. We've got a couple of pastors in the studio to answer those questions. Char Broderson,

0: the lead pastor of Calvary Chapel Costa Mesa, and Mike Chaddock, the senior pastor of Image Church in San Juan Capistrano, both of them here in Orange County, Southern California. Guys, good to see ya. What's
1: new?
0: Good
1: to see you.
2: Well, it's good to be here.
0: Yeah. Missed you guys last week.
1: Yeah,
0: we're both gone.
1: Yeah. We had a Monday off. Now we're back, refreshed, ready to go.
0: Where do you sign up for Mondays off?
1: What's that?
0: Where do you sign up for Mondays off?
1: Yeah, I don't know. Where is that?
2: Great question.
0: 888-564-6173 is the number to call. 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
3: 888-564-6173. Hi.
0: Hi.
3: Okay, hi. I hope y'all doing good. My question is, I recently heard a pastor say that when we pray that we must speak our prayers out loud. Otherwise, our prayers may not be heard. And I wanted to know, what's your perspective? Does Jesus hear our prayers when we say them just in our minds?
0: Char, what would you say?
4: Yeah, well, you know what? Jesus actually says these words in Matthew chapter 6. He says, do not be like, you know, the certain religious individuals or these pagans who babble on because they think they will be heard because of their many words. He says, don't be like them, for your Father knows what you need even before you ask him. So, in, you know, David says in Psalm 139, before a word is on my tongue, you already know it. And so, you know, just God's comprehensive knowledge of us is something that's stated in Scripture and actually celebrated in Scripture. And so, you know, I do think, I'm not really sure maybe the greater point that this pastor was making, but I don't think it's a biblical point. You know, so I have encouraged some people, you know, sometimes I know in my own praying life, I feel like I'm kind of in my head and I'm kind of going around in circles and I'm not fully clear or articulating what I'm asking for. And so sometimes for me, it's helpful to say my prayers out loud in order to articulate them. Sometimes it's helpful for me to say my prayers out loud so that I'm actually I'm hearing them prayed and can even almost like agree with myself in it, or actually say, actually, Lord, I don't think that is what I want. You know, like now that I'm hearing myself say it, I don't think I do believe that. Or I think, actually, I'm going to change my mind on that request or whatever it might be. So I definitely think it can be a helpful tool practically to us just in our communication with God. But biblically, there's no evidence or place in Scripture where it says, unless you pray out loud, God doesn't hear you. You know, no, Scripture says he already knows, you know, the secret intent of our heart. Even the stuff that we don't actually know that's even there, God knows it.
0: Yeah. So it's more of a the principle of the thing. And even that, in that case, it would be an optional principle.
4: Sure.
0: It's not something in the same way that we hear pastors say, journal your prayers or read your Bible out loud. It's not stuff that has to be done, but it might be a good idea.
4: Sure. Yeah. And I do believe that, I mean, the prayers that the Jewish people prayed, they would pray out loud. That was a very common practice for them. But you even see, you know, in again, in the Psalter, in the Psalms, you know, that there is there are silent prayers, and there's a recognition that God meets his people even in the silence, or the way that Paul talks about, you know, the Spirit actually intercedes for us with groanings that can't be uttered. Sometimes we don't even have words to describe the deep grief we feel, or the desire, again, like to articulate what we're actually wanting. And again, this, I think, encouragement and peace and comfort just to know God already knows. Like, he knows actually what you want, Mike, even though you don't. You know, he knows your fears, even though maybe you can't articulate them. Like, there's something so reassuring and comforting about to be fully known like that by God.
1: Yeah, what's interesting, I actually was thinking about that this morning, about where Paul says that the Spirit intercedes for us with groanings that cannot be uttered. And there's a limit even to our language at times. That's what we realize. So I think it's definitely not true that God can't hear our prayers unless he speaks them. Again, language gives audible form to our thoughts. But you could also say it does more than that. It also focuses it as well. Sure. So I think I think God can hear your silent prayers, your internal prayers that you aren't expressing audibly. Yet, I find practically for me, most of the time, not always, most of the time, I think I'm a little scattered in my thoughts. And I think once I go to articulate them in language, it really concentrates and focuses and crafts and sometimes might even shape the prayer. It might even change a little bit as I'm praying, because I'm actually thinking through, because I might start off with feelings, impressions, things like that. And as I go to articulate, I go, hey, you know, maybe that's, you know, I know there's the scripture about that, and that's not the thing I actually should pray for, even though I felt like praying it. Maybe this is what I should pray for. So I think it's helpful to pray aloud. I think it's interesting on a related note. I think studies have shown most ancient readers, when they would read, would not read silently either. They would actually read aloud. And like you were saying, Char, there's something about reinforcing it when we're speaking aloud, whether that's reading or whether that's praying. And again, does that mean you can't read the Bible silently? No, I think probably most of us do read it silently. But there is actually something in reading it aloud and hearing it. So I think it's a valuable practice, but not an exclusive one.
0: And if you're reading out loud, it doesn't mean to read loud, like where your neighbors.
1: Yeah, it depends on where you are.
0: Yes, yes, that depends too. Claudia, what do you think?
3: I agree with you all. You know, and there's been times where I've said prayers, and like you said, where they're from the heart, and I can't even express them, but I know the Lord hears my heart. So I agree with you 100%.
4: Yeah.
0: So that leads to a question we often get about prayer. Why do we pray? If God already knows our thoughts, he knows what we need, what's the point? And also, if he's not going to change his mind, if this is going to happen, what would you say, Char?
4: Yeah, I think obviously there's a number of things that we could say on this. And I think I'd probably lead with the fact that God, you know, desires relationship with us. Of course, God can accomplish his will all on his own, but he has invited us relationally to be partners with him. You know, and the prayer that Jesus taught us to pray is really a prayer of partnership, where we're invited into, you know, pursuing God's hallowedness, that his name would be seen holy, his kingdom would come, his will would be done. And then, of course, we're invited to bring our need for provision, our need for protection, our need for forgiveness of sin to God, you know, so we're bringing ourselves into God's world and bringing God into our world. There's really this sense of partnership, this uniting, as the prayer says, of on earth as it is in heaven, this oneness with God and his kingdom. But I heard it articulated a number of years ago, and I just thought, wow, like that really resonated for me. But someone is saying, like, when you're carrying stuff, you know, heavy stuff, things that concern you, you know, maybe big picture stuff, or it's just particular to you in your situation, do you want to talk to a stranger about these things where you're having to inform them about every single detail? Oh, well, you don't know my family situation, so let me kind of unpack it for you. He said, no, of course, you want to go and talk to the person that knows you best. And they were saying, you know, the invitation, go talk to your father. He already knows. And that's what Jesus is saying, right, in his kind of preamble into the Lord's Prayer. Just this reminder, God already knows all these things. And how much more than the invitation to go and talk to the one who already knows you completely, already knows your situation. You aren't needing to inform him, but one who knows you, loves you, wills your good. That this is the place really where we can, as Peter says, cast our cares upon him and really have that knowledge and confidence that God cares for us. I think that is such a gift that prayer gives us.
1: Yeah, I think it's actually, I just heard a message on the radio. It wasn't this station, Brian,
0: what?
1: But the guy was basically just reinforcing the idea that prayer is about getting stuff from God. Yeah. And I'm not saying that doesn't play a part, but I think getting God is what is greatest about prayer, not getting something from God. He's not just the cosmic Santa Claus that, oh, I come to him when I have a wish list or, you know, and I just think, because really for a lot of people that quit praying, that's probably the reason is, you know, hey, well, prayer doesn't work. I go, what in the world do you mean it doesn't work? Does friendship not work? Right. You know, does love not work? What do you mean it doesn't work? They look at it as a tool, God as a tool to get something else they want more than God. And I think that is a fundamental problem. ultimately, if the gospel converts our hearts, then God becomes our greatest good.
4: Yeah.
1: He is the chief object of our desire, the pearl of great price. I will do anything to get more of God, to be with God. And the more you read the Bible and all the manifold pictures you have of, you know, God is our Father, right, in the Lord's Prayer. But then one of my favorite verses in Exodus, and the Lord spake unto Moses face to face as a man speaks with his friend. And there was something that when I would read that, it would just move me, just the, you know, again, this is God Almighty, right, creator of heaven and earth, and yet at the same time, Moses is speaking face to face like a man speaks with his friend. And I think that's the beauty of prayer. You're communing with the God of Scripture, who is your Father, who you can also speak to face to face as though a friend. And I think getting time with God, and I know that the analogy is imperfect, but, you know, how many of us like it when somebody only comes to us when they need something?
4: Sure, yeah.
1: Again, if we love somebody, we do want them to come to us, right? When they have needs, you know, they're sick, they're tired, they need some money, whatever it is. Of course, I want you to come to me. But if that's the only, you never want to, like, just talk with me, you never want to spend time with me, it's just gimme, gimme, gimme. Again, that's just not a real relation. That's transactional.
4: Yeah.
1: And we have too many transactional relationships in this life. And I think ultimately the goal of all this, it actually is relationship.
4: Yeah.
1: God is restoring the relationship that was destroyed, right, through sin, through the breach of trust, through the violation of that relationship. And in prayer, we're communing with God. So that's number one. And I think that's why even the request for daily bread, which I think that's the most natural prayer for us to go to. And it's not wrong, but I think the order of the Lord's Prayer matters.
4: Yeah.
1: I think beginning with God, remembering life is not ultimately about me. It's not ultimately about what I want, which might even be compelling this entire, you know, session of prayer. I'm only doing it. But then the Lord's Prayer reminds me, hey, I need more than the thing I'm coming to God for. I need more of God. So I think just focusing on relationship, thinking about prayer, the best thing about prayer, which you won't be disappointed, is getting God. If you just want something from God, yes, you'll probably be disappointed at times because, as it turns out, even in my own life, God often disagrees with me with what I think I need.
4: Yeah. I think, too, there is that aspect, and I feel like we're hitting this in some way, so I just want to say it kind of on the nose, but that we can also pursue prayer properly for relationship, make requests, and God not answer, and we can be disappointed, and we can be hurt. You know, I think about even Jesus, right? Like, Father, if it's possible, let this cup pass from me. Nevertheless, not what I will, but your will be done. I don't think, you know, when Jesus, you know, obviously receives the answer to, no, you're going to the cross, he isn't like, all right, yep, great, cool, but we've got relationships, so I'm good. Like, that was definitely disappointing, you know, sorrowful unto death is the way that Jesus describes his state. And I think, you know, coming out of a season of loss in our family, I feel like I'm in that space where I'm living like, okay, like I have a relationship with God. I go to him with these things. I also make requests and God has not answered those requests and it hurts.
1: Oh, yeah.
4: And there's a reality to that, that I don't think we don't want to shy away from, that we can also be disappointed with God and still be in relationship with God, right? We can use prayer properly as a place of submission to, you know, man, yes, prayer is about relationship with God. It's about accomplishing God's will, and it's also about making our requests to God. And yet, you know, we might find that God, you know, even when we're like, I guess, like living in the right space of what prayer is supposed to do, we can still be disappointed and hurt, and that's okay.
1: Yeah.
4: You know, like even in our human relationships, we can still have that dynamic.
1: So
4: I think it's just important to hit on that. I think I'm more sensitive to it now just coming out of this season.
1: Absolutely.
4: You know?
1: Well, and again, this is why I think like the laments, like paying attention to this in scripture, like the picture that came to my mind is John the Baptist was disappointed with Jesus, which is quite ironic, right?
4: Yeah.
1: He's the forerunner. He's the prophet in the wilderness. Make straight the way of the Lord. Then he gets locked up and actually sends his own disciples. Are you the one we're waiting for, or should we look for another? Imagine just like linger on those words.
4: Yeah.
1: What kind of disillusion? I mean, John was there baptizing him. The heavens were open. The voice of God declaring, this is my son and who am well pleased. The Spirit. I mean, shouldn't he have known? But the experience of disappointment can be so powerful in the experience that we go, is it you, Lord? And the laments are there. But I think again, using the analogy of marriage. Like, are you going to be disappointed with your spouse at times? Are you going to be hurt? Do you say, I'm not talking to you anymore? Some people do that.
5: Yeah.
1: That's actually how they manage the pain. They go, look, I'm not going to divorce you. I think that'd be wrong. God, I'm not going to like become not a Christian anymore, but I am going to stop talking to you because it hurts too much.
5: Yeah.
1: Mm-hmm. And that is a way. And I understand that. And I'm not like beating people up for doing that. I mean, I've probably had my own seasons where like God greatly, greatly hurt me and disappointed me. And or I should say this, that was my felt experience, right? I believe God of all the earth did right. I trust his sovereign will, but did I feel that way? Was it easy? Absolutely not. It made zero sense to me, seemed wrong to me. Yeah. And I think the safest thing I could do was tell God about it.
5: Yeah, that's right.
1: And I think it's unfortunate. I heard, you know, periodically over the years, more when I was growing up, like, you can't talk to God that way. It would be disrespectful. Don't tell God you're angry at him or you're disappointed or it's wrong. It's a lack of faith if you're angry at God or whatever. But I'm like, the more I read God's own word, I realize that's not true. Yeah. The saints have encountered this. David has encountered this, and they're crying out, God, why? Why, you know, Jesus, why have you forsaken me? David, why am I crying all night long?
5: Yeah.
1: You know, I'm drowning in tears. Tears are my only food. I'm not eating anything else. I have a diet of tears. That's all I'm eating right now because I'm so hurt. I'm so overwhelmed, and you seemingly are doing nothing. And we're reminded, hey, this is a part of the road.
5: That's right.
1: That we're on, but what we do know is not to give up. Even the disappointment, we can take to God in prayer.
0: We often close our prayers with, in Jesus' name, amen. But should we close them more often with, nevertheless, not my will, but thine? Because those are hard words to say. The in Jesus' name, amen part, that's like, oh, yes, that we've been taught to end our prayers that way. But to take it a step further and to realize that we're making our petition known, but
5: yeah, I think if we understand the phrase in the name of Jesus, then we will actually understand. I think it's actually synonymous with prayer.
0: Okay.
5: Nevertheless, your will, because we're saying, Lord, all of these things, bring them into alignment with the name of Jesus, the person of Jesus, the career of Jesus, the mission of Jesus, the glory of Jesus. You know, sometimes we just signing off is the way we think of.
0: Sincerely, Brian.
5: So, but yeah, I think that is what we're asking all, you know, for the sake of his name.
1: Mm-hmm. Yeah. I mean, it's actually implied in the first line when you say our Father who art in heaven, the scripture, we have no right to call God our Father, but through the Son, Jesus Christ, you know, what is it? John 1:12, to them, he gave the right to be called sons of God. We don't have the right naturally. We only have the right through Jesus. So it's in Jesus' name we're able to rightly call on God as our Father. And it's funny because I just listened to another local pastor, and he was rebuking the congregation for praying with doubt. And by praying with doubt, he meant, but Lord, if it's not your will. Yeah. And I'm like, wow.
5: Yeah.
1: I could have sworn I heard somebody pray that, and I thought it was in the Bible, and oh, wait, it's Jesus. I'm like, well, you know what? If the perfect model of prayer is Jesus, which I'm going to go ahead and say it is, he prayed that way. He modeled it for us. Nevertheless, not my will, but thy will be done. That is not a lack of faith. Yeah. I've had people say that over the years, and this can be profoundly hurtful, right? Like, I think one time it came up, I was praying for my very sick daughter, and I prayed, Lord, you know, I prayed for healing, and, you know, whether it's supernaturally, I believe in that, I believe that's possible, whether it's through the natural processes, which I don't take for granted because doctors can make mistakes all the time. So that's not a cop out in my opinion, but praying for that. And then I also prayed, nevertheless, not my will, but thy will be done. Just acknowledging I'm not God. I'm not omniscient. I don't know everything. I don't see all the ends, and I'm just trusting. And the guy's like, that's not praying authoritatively. You can't have any doubt. You can't leave any escape valve for God. You got to like force God to do what you say. And I'm like, that is such a bizarre, bizarre thought.
5: Yeah,
1: and bizarre in the sense of it does not fit scripture. And the Lord did not model that himself.
5: Yeah, I think probably the more biblical idea around this would be contending prayer. Right. And I've really appreciated some of the ways that that's been articulated where, okay, we're taking, you know, what God has said, like these are the things that glorify me. Like, this is what I want. Again, it's the Lord's Prayer, right? Okay, Lord, you set. This is what you want to do. Do that, right? So we're calling God to act, you know, like you think about some of the Psalms, like, rise up, O Lord, revive us again, O Lord, you know, so that, you know, we're asking God to do the things that he has already articulated in his word, or part of his will, part of his plan, your kingdom come. Okay, we can pray that and we can contend for that. And I think we make that mistake when we think, oh, you know, it's like, yeah, these magic words that we have to say and this incantation. And if we don't, God, you know, well, you didn't actually finish that correctly. So I'm not listening. I'm not going to do that. It's just, it's such a misrepresentation of who God is and, you know, that somehow he's withholding from us and, you know, just outside of our grasp enough. So if we just tried a little bit harder, got a few more people praying, we're a little bit more authoritative, then we'd be heard. And it's just like, you know, I always go back to that story. And I think Jesus is actually, I think that this is what he's basing some of this stuff on in the Sermon on the Mount. But I always go back to that story of Elijah with the prophets of Baal, mm-hmm. because it's just so fascinating to think about how, you know, they're doing all of this stuff. They're crying and they're doing their, you know, rituals and all these things. They're cutting themselves and they're showing all of their passion and all of their angst, and their, you know, their mouths are dry and their throats are sore. They just like put themselves out there completely. Nobody heard. Nobody answered. And Elijah, his thing is so, his prayer is so simple and it's so confident. Lord God of our fathers, let it be known you are God. Boom, right? Like the fire of God comes down from heaven. But you just think about the relational words that are used there and just the confidence that Elijah had, but the simplicity of that prayer and the confidence that God will answer. And it's just like, I think that that's what Jesus is telling us again. Like he's reiterating this in the Sermon on the Mount. Like, man, God already knows. He sees everything. He already hears. Bring your requests to him and trust. Like, he's going to bring about his will on earth as it is in heaven.
1: Yeah. James talks about the effective, righteous prayer of a man avails much. And what is effective prayer? It's praying according to God's word, right? So if God's own word says it, and again, it's not like we're reminding God when right. we say, hey, God, you said that. Well, and God's like, oh, yeah, thanks. I forgot. I needed you to remind me. So I think, again, what is it doing? It's teaching us to align our will with the will of God, right? It's not getting God to do our will. It's aligning our will with the will of God. I think the idea that apparently it's fairly pervasive out there, this idea of if you leave any room for the fact you don't know everything, you actually don't know what's best for you many times. Like, we feel like we do. I certainly do. But obviously it's like the older I get, the more I realized I've been wrong about what I absolutely needed, what I needed, I'm glad, to be honest with you, and not everything, but a number of things in life I prayed for. Thank God he did not do what I asked him to do. I dodged a bullet, you know. So I just think there's humility, right? Like, I think that's what it is. It's not a lack of faith. It's not doubt. I think it's humility. It's acknowledging ultimately in my humanity, and I thank Jesus, right? Sinless Son of God. In our humanity, we can be so overwhelmed. We're just like, I this is unbearable is what we're saying. And I just need a way out of it. But Jesus is like, hey, even though this is unbearable and that's just, I need a way. Yet I, even then, when it's unbearable and I need a way out of it, I yield to the will of God. That is the ultimate just surrender of faith, actually. It's not the opposite of faith. It is the quintessence of faith.
5: Trust,
0: Good conversation on prayer. We can continue talking about prayer or whatever you want to talk about. 888-564-6173 is our number, 888-564-6173. If you're watching on YouTube, by the way, right now, leave a comment down there somewhere. We read all those comments. We love to. But call in if you've got a question for us at 888-564-6173. Let's go to San Diego. Here is Serafina. Welcome to Pastor's Perspective.
6: Hi, Pastors. I hope you're having a good day.
1: You too.
6: Thank you. I just have a question. I'm reading Prophecy Watchers about Noah's Ark and the Lost Cities of Nephilim. And I was just wondering, do you think it's really like millions and trillions of years ago, like they say, for you know, dinosaurs, and it says there were gigantic examples of God's creativity, dragonflies with 5-foot wingspans, 18-inch centipedes, 13-foot turtles, 650-pound oyster birds that stand 13 feet tall back in like 13 million years ago. Now, do you think that's accurate about millions of years ago, or do you think the Earth is actually on a timeline like the Jews' calendar, which is 5787? And it also said that fallen angels interacted with humanity then, and giants inhabited the Earth. Genetic corruption spread throughout God's creation, and great civilizations rose and flourished. It was the lost world beneath our oceans, too. And so just comment about all these things, maybe.
1: Yeah, so it's always a challenge when we're taking special revelation, which is what the Bible is, and then general revelation, which is, you know, the sciences, and, you know, whether that's history outside the Bible, whether that's science outside the Bible, whatever it is. And then I think the problem is sometimes people try to map them directly onto each other. They're simply not the same. For example, I would say the Bible is infallible and inerrant, and yet at the same time, it is not using scientific language. It just isn't. It's using ancient language. It's using Hebrew. It's using a little bit of Aramaic, and it's using Greek. And it's seeking to communicate a worldview. It is not doing what we expect things to be done post Isaac Newton, you know. And I think that's where a lot of debate, to be honest, between both Christians and non-Christians, they're actually arguing from a modern scientific worldview, and they're disagreeing about the science, but they're both actually arguing from a modern paradigm. Then they're projecting it back onto the Bible, which is not the view. And in either case, it's not the view there. I think, you know, there's a philosopher by the name of Alvin Plantinga, and he wrote a book called Faith and Science, Where the Conflict Really Lies. And so much of these debates, again, and by the way, the specifics of your question matter, but what I'm doing is fundamentally how we come at this question, I find there is mass confusion, even amongst, you know, well-meaning believers and things like that. And believers, by the way, disagree with each other on this. And part of it is we're not even acknowledging that it's the fundamental perspective. So, for example, Scripture says Moses wrote the Pentateuch. And again, so when Moses was writing it, was he trying to tell the Israelites coming out of Egypt how old the earth was? Nobody was arguing about how old the earth was in the time of Moses. Nobody. Yeah. Nobody cared. That is a modern scientific concern. How old is it? They were arguing about who made the world. What consists of deity? Is deity things in the world? Is the sun God, right, like the Egyptians, where, by the way, we just came from? So we should expect they've been indoctrinated by Egypt. So keep that in mind. Moses is writing to the slave people coming out of Egypt. They've been told the world consists of these various gods who are part of creation, born out of war and violence and everything else. And Moses is giving them a different picture of creation and relationship. That's his primary purpose. We can extrapolate from that to modern concerns today with science, but we have to be very careful. We're not reading all of that into the text. And when we come back, I don't know, Char, if you have anything to add to that, maybe we can talk about a few of the specifics as well.
0: Serafina, thank you so much for your phone call on Pastor's Perspective. Going to take a quick break, and then we'll keep hearing your questions for Char and Mike. 888-564-6173 is our number. That's 888-564-6173.
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0: All right, we're back on Pastor's Perspective. 888-564-6173 is the number to call. Pastors Char Broderson and Mike Chaddick here until 4 o'clock Pacific time on this Monday. So call in if you can at 888-564-6173. If you're watching on Facebook, YouTube, or Instagram, thank you so much. We're speaking right now with Serafina, who called in from San Diego, and she had a question about, you know, the age of the earth, and when it comes to all these things that sometimes we see on certain YouTube channels that can be mind-boggling. Yeah. But I mean, where do we go from there? Sure.
5: Yeah, I love Mike's point, and we were just kind of talking about it offline, but I think for so many of my years, you know, growing up in the 80s and the 90s in the church, you know, I saw Ken Ham and Kent Hovind, you know, and these were the lecturers that would come to our schools and talk about, you know, kind of the big debate of creation and the flood and these things. And I really do believe, like, they're not unimportant questions to ask, but they can actually be really unhelpful if you don't have a biblical framework. And so the problem is, I think we go to Genesis and we think it's all about the creation evolution debate. And I love your point, you know, pointing out no one in the ancient Near East world was asking that. Nobody was agnostic. No one was atheistic in that world. There were many, many gods, and it was kind of like, what story do you belong to? You know, so was it Marduk and the violence of the gods and the overthrowing these things? And so, you know, what we really need to understand, and if we miss this, we kind of miss everything, is that Genesis 1 and 2 is all about the framework for the rest of the redemptive story of creation. And so what God is doing in, and why there's so much focus on the intricacies of the garden is because we're being shown that this is a temple-like place. It's a place where heaven and earth come together, and God and humans dwell there, right? And God sets humans, his image bearers, over all of his creation, and he asks them to take, you know, the confines of the garden, and they're supposed to spread it out to the ends of the earth. And so, you know, this is kind of the stage is set for the story, and then immediately it goes off the rails. And, you know, kind of this downward spiral that we find all the way to Genesis 11 that's picked up at Genesis chapter 12, where God takes Abraham and his family, and he's going to pick up his plans and purposes for humanity, for creation, and he's going to carry them to the end through Abraham and through his seed. arriving in Jesus. I think if we miss all that, we miss what redemption in Jesus actually means. And even the language that Jesus uses after he has died, been buried, resurrected, is actually so similar to the framework that we find in Genesis chapter 2. We find that Jesus now has all power and all authority in heaven and earth, that he is with humans always. And now the mandate is to go to the ends of the earth and to take this proclamation of God's kingdom, you know, to the end. And it's so similar to the framework that we find in Genesis 1 and 2, is that here is God supreme over all things, ruling as king. He's in the midst of humanity, and there is this mandate to take his kingdom and to spread it to the ends of the earth. And so we see that this is a redemptive story. And I think, again, kind of these questions of the Nephilim, how old is the earth, dinosaur bones, all these things, you know, those are questions that the scriptures themselves aren't interested in answering. So as the church, they should not be our focus in our studies or in our evangelism. Like, this actually, the Bible doesn't care to answer it, doesn't care to talk about it. It wants to talk about redemption, wants to talk about the purpose of the world, wants to talk about the purpose of humanity, wants to talk about the true character of God, wants to talk about what true righteousness and holiness, what is acceptable to God, what's a life worthy of living according to God's standards. And so those are the things I would say that we should be focusing in on and be concerned with, and not, you know, some of these kind of pet topics that Christians so often kind of get fixated on.
1: Yeah, and I think that's kind of the problem with some of the Nephilim narratives that are out there. Some people make it like an alternate gospel story where what is actually wrong with the world is corrupt DNA rather than actually talking about sin is covenant violation, which ultimately it is, that it's relational ultimately, that while it certainly includes your body, and therefore one could argue, oh, well, your DNA is included with your body. Okay. But it's more, unless you're saying we're purely made up of matter, there's no spirit, there's no soul, which, again, I would say definitely is a problem with biblical theology. Then we are more than a body. We're not less, but we're more. And all of that, which makes up the human person, is in covenant violation of God, right? Sin is the problem. And, like, because I've heard, and I haven't heard this specific person, Serafina, that you're referring to, so I don't know how different or similar they are, but I have heard people where they've made their whole pet theory. It's almost like, here's the alien story, no pun intended, of the Bible. You all have missed it. It's not really about, you know, Abraham and Isaac and Jacob and the covenant line and sin and, you know, violating God's trust. I mean, it's all about DNA, which is, once again, kind of a very modern scientific sort of science fiction kind of angle on the Bible. And it's very kind of esoteric, kind of Gnostic, right? Because it's not the plain reading of Scripture. It's not the reading of Scripture that the church has borne witness to for thousands of years. It is a new sort of, and maybe this is an extreme form, but some almost present it as like, this is another gospel. Yeah. This is another story, another narrative, one that nobody's ever known. And I'd say I have very serious problems with that. Yeah. If it's the case in some traditions, I don't think we in Calvary, I will say this, I don't think anybody denied that the Nephilim were, you know, some kind of combination of fallen angels and people. I know some Christian denominations, you know, kind of embarrassed by that. Sure. Oh, gosh, that sounds very archaic, very mythological. Calvary, we didn't do that, you know. It's not new news to us. I do know it is for certain traditions and denominations. So I think there is something to that. But again, and even the idea of giants meaning they're big, it's actually the Greek word gigantes actually refers to mythological creatures. Doesn't mean they were tall human beings, whatever. They were, you know, again, kind of probably fallen angels, spiritual beings, whatever. They might have been normal size, who knows. But yeah, the point is sort of the spiritual power or whatever. It doesn't even necessarily contain a physical DNA sort of concept. It would actually be missing the background. But the English word giant automatically, I think of someone who's really tall.
5: Yeah, it's interesting to me that in almost every ancient civilization, there is, you know, the record of some kind of flood, you know, whether it's local, universal, global flood. And there's also the story of a divine incursion, right? There are the mixing of the gods with humans, right? So you've got Hercules, you've got Achilles, you've got these stories within Greek mythology, Norse mythology, right? Like, all of these ancient civilizations have some kind of version of this. And yet, you know, some would say, like Lewis or Tolkien would say, like, these are graspings for the true story. I mean, because, I mean, we believe that God himself actually became a human being in order to rescue us. And so even within these, you know, ancient cultures, we have kind of these graspings for the divine and the human, this overlap, this connection, the gods coming down to us and bringing salvation and rescue and being these mighty ones for us. And so, you know, it's actually, I don't know, just curious to think that, okay, you know, this is in the biblical story, but it's not so wild as to think that people have actually believed this all throughout time in history, that this was possible, that the gods actually, the spiritual beings had actually come and lived among us and mingled with us. So,
1: yeah, I mean, interestingly, if you accept the biblical story, then we all come from common ancestors. All the peoples of the world, all the people of the various nations, religions, all that actually come from the same place. And so, for example, Cain and Abel, the oral traditions, which are the way things were passed down. So you imagine God preserves his revelation and his truth through a certain line, does not seem to do it with another line. But that doesn't mean they didn't have
5: the story.
1: Stories, though they were corrupted or changed or developed over time. But it would not surprise us if we accept the biblical narrative, they would have some knowledge of some truth.
5: Yeah.
1: Again, not the truth, you know, certainly, but some knowledge of it. And I think, like you just pointed out, we do. There are these common stories, whether it's of the Nephilim type idea, the flood. Everybody seems to acknowledge, you know, again, they'll attribute it differently, right? How they interpret it, what exactly, you know, but the idea that there was this great, you know, universal flood seems to be common to everybody,
5: yeah.
1: Which means it would be reasonable to think, hey, this comes from a common source at some point.
0: So, Rafina, thanks for your phone call. And now we're going to put on Cap in Avalon, listening to K-Wave. Hello, Cap. Welcome to the program.
14: Hey, how's it going, you guys?
1: Good.
0: Going,
1: how are you?
14: Okay, well, my question is, can God worship himself? Let me explain, because I tell people there's three things God can't do. He can't lie, he can't learn, and he can't make us love him. I would not want to tell him God can't worship himself because he made us to worship him. I mean, can I say that without any doubt?
0: Without any what?
14: Doubt.
0: Okay.
14: Can I tell him that's the truth? Because can God worship himself? I know he can glorify himself, but he can't worship himself. I don't think.
0: Char, what do you say? It's an interesting question. Mm.
5: Yeah, I mean, to worship is, I mean, in a sense, is synonymous with to give glory, you know, to something, to give worth to something. And of course, you know, we're talking about the worship of God, we have to give infinite worth, all worth, you know, to attribute that to God. I think it kind of depends on what we're talking about in worship, right? Because we would say that Jesus, who is the God-man, worshiped God supremely. I mean, Jesus even says this, you know, when he's tempted to, you know, by the devil, right? The devil says, bow down and if you, I will give you the kingdoms of the world if you will bow down and worship me. And he says, you know, it's written, you shall worship the Lord your God, and him only shall you serve. And so Jesus is, I think, in that moment communicating, my worship and my service belong alone to the one true God. And Jesus, I think, demonstrates a life of giving worship, glory, honor to the Father. And he says that. I glorify the Father, right? He's saying this again and again and again. And so, you know, God, as we know, Father, Son, and Spirit, pre-incarnation, does God worship himself? I think that's just probably a weird question to kind of ask. But I think, you know, obviously God the Son is fulfilling the role of the perfect human who, you know, does what Adam failed to do, who is the forerunner for us to defeat sin, death, and the devil, and these things. And so the incarnate Son of God, Jesus Christ, does worship God, not just in word, but in deed, in the whole of his being. And so I think we could say, well, Jesus, the Son of God, worshiped the Father, Yahweh. I think also, too, Cap, just with your second premise there, God cannot learn. Yes, we would agree with that. But then I think also think about the incarnation where the Son of God, we're taught that he does grow in wisdom and in stature, in favor with God and man. And so we would actually say Jesus, the human, actually did have to learn and have to grow in wisdom. And that's actually what's so incredible about the incarnation, is that God you know, kind of, you know, as Dorothy Sayers would say, when God became a man, he played fair to his own rules and subjected himself to all the experiences of the human, you know, story and condition. And so he had to learn, and he experienced suffering and pain and disappointment, you know, as we were mentioning a moment ago, just even in the prayer life of Jesus. So, you know, I just think that there's some stuff there that we have to kind of, we have to hold with some nuance and. Are you following me, Cap, on that?
0: But is God learning now? Maybe that's what Cap means.
5: Yeah, that's, and that's why I'm kind of just clarifying.
0: Yeah. Cap, what do you think?
15: Yeah, I just want, well, I enjoy telling people about Jesus because so without him, I'd be already planting flowers. You know? He kept me alive to witness to people. And I just thank God for his grace and mercy. Okay, I mean, I just did not want to give the wrong information to anyone.
1: Oh, right. Yeah, I mean, first of all, I think God couldn't, we wouldn't even have this question if God weren't triune, right? If God is just a monad, a single being, he can't worship himself. The only way you can even ask that is the Christian doctrine of God is that God is triune, right? That there's Father, Son, and Spirit, which would even make a question like this rational to ask. And I think, you know, we can talk about conceptually, you know, with, you know, can God worship God? Linguistically, I'm actually not sure if, you know, for example, if the standard word for worship, proskuneo, I don't know. I'm not saying no. I'm just not sure if it's used of Jesus or thought. It might be. But certainly what we do know is that within the Father, Son, and Spirit, as you mentioned already, Cap, there is glorification, which is not unrelated to worship. Maybe somebody could parse that and be like, okay, I wouldn't want to say that. For me, I just feel like until I can really be sure that two different words are conceptually the same, I prefer to keep them distinct. So I would stick with the biblical language I'm sure of, which is Jesus in like his high priestly prayer actually prays, Father, glorify me as I glorify you. So we see glorification within the persons of the Trinity. So I think we're on solid biblical ground to say that at least.
0: Cap, thanks for your phone call today on Pastor's Perspective, 888-564-6173. Still time, possibly, for you to call in and ask your question. We've got Char and Mike here till 4. And now let's talk to Art in Ontario, listening to K-Wave. What's up, Art? Art, you there?
16: Yeah.
0: There you are. What's your question, man?
16: Okay. I have a question about the practical application of Ephesians 4:26, where it says, don't let the sun go down on your anger. I've always been taught, and I think everyone I know, they kind of apply it like if you're married and you're in an argument, right? Like, yeah. Don't go to bed angry. Make sure. So what would be your interpretation of that verse? Because I heard something different this week from a young pastor who, I don't know if he was filling in for someone or if it was, but it was on K-Wave, and he was talking about that same example. When I was young and I was newly married, I always thought that verse meant, you know, we had to stay up until 4 in the morning. Until 4 in the morning. And he said, until I learned that that's not what that verse means.
5: Sure.
16: So I'm asking what that application.
5: That's so good, Art. I mean, he'll say, you know, if you haven't stayed up, you know, till 4 in the morning, are you even married? You know, like, I feel like it's just a rite of passage. You know, like, no, we're going to figure this out because we're committed to one another and the truth. And yeah, I know for myself, I definitely did that in the beginning. And I think, you know, I would say it's a principle that Paul is giving us and that we're not going to allow, you know, anger to settle in, or like the writer of Hebrews says, right, that there would be a root of bitterness that would spring up and bring defilement. I think Peter's the one that talks about, you know, that, or is it Paul talking about like how unforgiveness, bitterness can give place to the devil? And so I think that there is this principle that, you know, we're not going to just let our anger simmer and just kind of sit in it, but we're actually going to be active in seeking reconciliation and seeking peace. And so, I don't, again, it's a principle, right? So it doesn't mean like, no, you know, at midnight, you know, like if we haven't got this figured out, we have to press into the wee hours of the morning to make sure that we're filling this biblical command of these things. That's that principle. Like, okay, you know, I've had it where we're like, we are so tired, we're not making any sense anymore. And I think I'm just mad about being mad now, you know, and I just need to sleep. And I've found so many times that, you know, my wife and I, Grace, would just be like, you know what, let's talk about this in the morning. So much like has been cleared up for us. It was, you know, tired or emotions and these things, and we have clarity, and then we're able to sort through those things and move forward in forgiveness and reconciliation. So again, I believe that this is a principle that we are to live by as believers, that we are to practice forgiveness because we have been forgiven. We are to practice reconciliation as much as possible with us, with, yeah, concerns us, because God is the God of reconciliation.
1: Yeah, it's a proverbial saying, yeah. You know, and so I think that the principle is the key. So it's not to be taken literally that no matter how angry and tired and caffeined up you are at 2 a.m, you should keep arguing, yeah, hoping for a better outcome. That actually doesn't, yeah, seem wise to me. But the basic point is the idea of don't just let it fester. Don't let it stay there, because I do think, you know, people, you know, I mean, this can happen in any relationship, but with married couples, it can be the kind of thing where your anger never went away. You just stopped. You buried it. You hid it. And it festered for 20 years. Then all of a sudden, everybody else looks like, wow, they got divorced out of nowhere. Yeah. It's like, no, not out of nowhere. 20 years of being angry and you just never dealt with it. So I think that's the principle. Yeah. Don't just, you know, you want to have these conversations as difficult as they can be. You should have them. But I also would say this is where the kind of the simplistic legalistic application is actually counterproductive. There are bad times to do this. You know, if somebody... for example, you know, your spouse and you work completely different shifts and your spouse works the night shift and they're trying to sleep and you're like, nope, I'm not going to let the sun go down on my wrath. I'm going to ruin your entire day. Yeah. Till we get, it's, you know, again, be wise about your application of it. We understand the principle. That might mean there are times where, yeah, no, I literally don't want to, yeah, go to bed with this. And by the way, it's not just what you want. I think if the other person is in a place to have this, but to sort of force this principle on them, use, yeah, it almost against them, I think that is unwise. And I think, you know, a lot of us when we were younger were kind of told, you know, yeah, this is a rule we just have to put down regardless of the results. That I,
5: yeah,
1: don't,
5: that
1: think
5: kind of zeal too going into the marriage. Like, I'm not going to make all the mistakes everybody else made. I'm going to, yeah, do this right. You know, I think
1: by
5: it's
1: the,
5: like,
1: book.
5: Yeah, I think it's funny too, though. I think we actually, like, you know, don't let the sun go down on your wrath. I mean, usually you're already arguing after the sun's down, so it's like, okay, yeah, well,
1: too late.
5: Too late. But it's just so funny. Like, we take it so literally, but then we kind of miss that part. Well, if we're taking it actually literally, we already missed the window.
1: Yeah.
5: So
1: yeah, and if it's down,
5: let's just go
1: be as angry as I want.
0: No arguing in the evening. That's basically
1: it. Is.
0: Yes. All right, Art, does this answer your question?
16: Yes, that's much more life-giving. I don't like the idea of someone saying, well, the sun hasn't set somewhere,
5: yeah,
16: in the
5: totally.
16: World.
1: We're, yeah, going to hop on a plane and we're going to, yeah, keep this going.
5: I think, too, Art, it probably applies to like the Jewish idea of the day,
1: yeah,
5: right? And so, like, don't let the day pass, like, in a sense of a principle to live by, right? You know, don't let the wrongs of the day pass without, you know, this idea of bringing them to reconciliation, bringing forgiveness to these things. So it's a great rule, value to live by for sure.
0: Art, thank you so much for calling in with your question today here on Pastor's Perspective at 888-564-6173. Here's one from Steve in Newport Beach. We kind of already know the answer to this one, but how long does the Bible say Adam and Eve were roaming around the garden before the serpent deceived Eve and original sin was born? So we don't know the answer to that, but is there anything that might lead us to believe that it was a week, 2 weeks, a year?
5: Some Bible commentators believe that it's actually the everything that happens within the fall is on the seventh day. And so that what we're seeing, and sometimes we miss this, the Sabbath is actually the capstone of creation, and it's a picture of God settling upon the throne of his kingdom. And so then the idea is that the crowning jewel of his kingdom is humanity, and they reject the seventh day. They reject the rule of God over his creation and over them. And so there's like this deep, deep irony of what's actually happening in the creation narrative. I think that's really compelling for just the whole biblical story of the rejection of God, you know, kind of what we read in Romans 1 and other passages. But yeah, I guess if we're talking specifics, the Bible isn't like, and by the way, remember, it's still the seventh day. That's when this happened. Like, there's nothing.
1: Yeah, well,
5: like that.
1: And again, that's the question of, did it happen in the 24-hour period of the seventh day? Because I would venture to think that's probably not the point of what you're saying, but
5: right.
1: It's
5: yeah.
1: The theological idea that this is the Shabbat of God, the rest, the fullness of creation is.

0: if the text says this, then that'll mess up my theory. And you're like, wait a minute, you shouldn't be holding on to your pet theory so much you're not willing to listen to what scripture actually says and to explore it. And if you don't really understand it, again, I would be more close-handed with what the Bible actually says than modern interpretive theories. I would be like, hey, maybe this is what I understand, this is what I think, but I'm always willing to go back to the Bible and see whether these things are so.
1: Steve, thanks for sending in your question through the Pastor's Perspective Facebook page using Messenger. 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And join us again tomorrow. We'll continue to answer your questions between 3 and 4 in the afternoon Pacific time. Phone lines open 7 minutes before 3, and the phone number is 888-564-6173. Or scan that QR code if you're watching on Facebook, YouTube, or Instagram. 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For Char Broderson and Mike Chaddock, I'm Brian Perez. Bye-bye.
2: 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Hi, I'm Phil Roskey. To be with you here this Monday afternoon. And, fun things happening this week here on K-Wave. I just encourage you to be listening right here on K-Wave now through Friday for your chance to go with a guest on October 9th or October 11th, your choice, to see the For King and Country Most Beautiful Colors Tour. Yep, Joel and Luke will be at the Greek Theater in L.A. on Friday the 9th, and then at the Rady Shell Jacobs Park in San Diego on Sunday the 11th. And so I just encourage you, have this phone number handy for when I open up the phone lines this afternoon at 714-828-1079, but don't call yet. That's just the number to call. And keep it right here on K-Wave. Coming up next, it's more of the great story that's all about Jesus next on Haven Today with your host, David Wolin.
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7: Cuba's national power grid collapsed again last week. This collapse marks the sixth time this year millions of Cubans have been left without electricity. The trickle-down impact has left many without access to clean drinking water or food.

Severe domestic infrastructure failures have intensified in Cuba this year due to the oil blockade. Unlike many other parts of the world, here, most of the outdated electrical grid runs on oil. Therefore, it's not only cars that can't drive, but power plants that can't run. Cubans are now largely resorting to open wood or charcoal fires to cook. But that leads to perhaps the biggest question of all. Cook what? The food shortage is dire. The conflict is between governments, but those suffering have nothing to do with that. They're just trying to survive. And the church in Cuba is playing a role, rendering help in Jesus' name. Let's stand with them in prayer. Welcome to Haven today. I'm David Wolin, sharing the great story that's all about Jesus. And today we begin a series that I think may prove to be a milestone. I pray that will be so. This series is called The Untold Stories of Cuba.

0: The news coming out of Cuba tends to be a trickle at best these days. Right now, the world's attention is riveted on the Middle East because that conflict affects every nation. But the situation in Cuba is different. While the world is grappling with a small reduction in the flow of oil exports, Cuba has had all incoming oil cut off. And obviously, there are political and government-level efforts and interests going on here. We'll not be getting into that part of it. Our focus is what's happening on the ground among the millions of regular people who are, as a rule, because of how Cuba's political system works, barely getting by. Acute poverty is the norm in Cuba, and that was true before January of this year. And since then, the situation has become dire indeed. And so joining me now is my friend and colleague in ministry, Danny Rojas. Hey, Danny, good to have you back.
1: Thank you, David. It's great to be here.
0: Well, Danny, you're the director of El Faro de Redención, which is Haven's Spanish language ministry to Cuba. And just briefly introduce those who aren't familiar with this. What is El Faro de Redención?
1: El Faro de Redención, which means Redemption's Lighthouse or the Lighthouse of Redemption, is a Bible teaching ministry. 5 days a week, we're on the air on Trans World Radio, which covers the entire island of Cuba. And we focus on Christ-centered preaching. Every single episode contains a call to trust in Christ. But the way that it's designed, it is to strengthen the church. It is to encourage pastors and leaders and even, you know, people that have never trusted in Christ to look to Jesus. And I think that that resonates with that image of the lighthouse. We're shining the light of Christ through radio and also podcasts and, you know, YouTube and wherever else people can hear the program.
0: Yeah. And it was about 10 years ago when our predecessors, Danny, first stepped into Cuba and began seeking for the Lord to open doors to do some ministry there. That was a dream he planted in the hearts of Charles Morris and Dan Warren, who came before you and I. But now, 10 years later, batons have been passed, and this ministry is still going forward in a powerful way. And you and I are actually going to be talking quite a lot this week, talking about some of these untold stories. And I say untold with several dimensions. In one aspect, just the world does not hear a lot about Cuba in general. It just doesn't show up much in the news media, even though it's such a close neighbor to the United States. But there's another aspect of stories that are not told, because even if the news media was talking more about Cuba, they would not be talking about the things that we're going to be touching on this week. So yeah. I kind of teed that up for you, Danny, but what kind of things does that include?
1: Well, you know, God is at work in Cuba. I mean, there are great things happening. You know, I was talking to a pastor just a day or two ago, and we were discussing the size of the average church in Cuba. It's close to 150. The way he expressed it was on the high end of 1 to 150.
0: Wow.
1: And that's because of, it's because of the crisis. God is using this to draw many people to himself, and the churches are full.
0: That's right.
1: And they'd be bigger if they had more room. They can't build new churches. So, yeah, it's an amazing thing.
0: So there is a tale, a true story of faith and growth, dare I say revival, happening in Cuba. We'll be talking about that. We'll also be talking about the dire situation in terms of food shortage. And we're using this opportunity to bring a campaign to our Haven listeners everywhere. And, you know, every year, the ministry of El Faro does depend upon listeners responding to fund this very important gospel outreach to Cuba. But we're doing something different this time. We're calling this campaign Faith and Food for Cuba. And the reason is simply that we cannot stop preaching the gospel. That is our mission. But we also cannot do that and pretend like this is a business as usual kind of moment when people are barely finding enough food each day for their families to survive. I mean, just biblically, with the compassion of Christ within us, which is from the Spirit, we are compelled to do more. And so that is what we will be doing. And we'll be talking more about that in the course of this program. Now, the intention, we'll just kind of let listeners in on kind of what happened behind the scenes here. The intention was for you and I to have a conversation with our partner, Don Elmore, and United Servants Abroad.
1: Yeah.
0: there were some internet difficulties, technical difficulties on his end that we just couldn't seem to resolve. So I ended up giving him a call on the telephone. Good old-fashioned technology came through for us. And so we'll be hearing that conversation in just a moment. But then tomorrow, Danny, you and I will pick it up again. So we'll be telling you in mm-hmm. this conversation what we're doing and how you can respond. And we do thank you for doing that. But as is our pattern and custom here at Haven, we're going to get started with a song of worship, pointing our attentions to the God who is mighty to save. And so here is Laura's story. Everyone.

0: Now joining us is a good friend now for many years, Don Elmore, the founder and president of United Servants Abroad. Don, thanks so much for joining us today.
1: Oh, it's a pleasure to be with you in ministry again, David. Thanks for having us.
0: Absolutely. Well, this is a partnership, really, that goes back. The relationship between El Faro de Redención and United Servants Abroad is kind of a hand-in-glove relationship, and that's for a lot of reasons, and I really see the Lord's hand in this, because fidelity to a mission for a nonprofit, for a ministry, is really, really key. And for El Faro, it's very clear we're called to preach the gospel. That's what the Lord's given us the expertise to do and the calling to do. But then there is this urgency, especially for a situation like the country of Cuba and the people of Cuba, who are facing so many difficulties, and their material difficulties of great, great concern. We can't simply preach the gospel and ignore those material needs. And that's why, for me, I see the Lord's hand in this as El Faro partners with United Servants Abroad, because you do have expertise in precisely this, and you've been on the ground doing these kinds of things in Cuba for many years, haven't you?
1: Yes, we have. It's been our pleasure to work with the people and the pastors of Cuba, and we just want to reach out to them and help them in any way we can.
0: And that's taken many forms over many years, going back quite some time. And it just seems to me that this is a kind of a for such a time as this kind of a thing that the Lord has put in place, because the need in Cuba has always been there, but it is acute now. And that doesn't even put it strongly enough. Crisis, severe. You know, these are the kinds of words that come to mind when we think about where the people of Cuba are right now because of what's taken place over the last 8-9 months since the blockade of oil began, and then the subsequent sanctions. And so, Don, why don't you tell us what you have seen, since you are in Cuba quite often? What does the situation look like on the ground right now in Cuba when you get off the plane?
1: Well, it's definitely different now than it was 6 or 8 months ago. Mm-hmm. It is just dire. And, you know, when we step off the plane today and get our luggage and walk outside, there's very few people out there, and we used to have to work our way through the crowds that were there to greet others. So that's gone. There's no taxis there to pick up people. Hmm. So once we get through this and get to our transportation, the people are picking us, and get out on the highway, the highways are empty, and the few cars we see on the highway today are probably mostly government officials.
0: Mm-hmm.
1: And the surrounding that we're in as soon as we get there is totally different.
0: And that's a direct result of the fact that incoming oil and gas has been totally blockaded. Therefore, there's just a very minimal amount either in whatever remains in reserves, or the small amount that is just pumped out of the ground there in Cuba to run some of the electric grid, I think. But, you know, when you cut off an entire country from incoming gasoline, the cars that run on it don't have the means to go, you know, to go anywhere. So
1: right.
0: So many things just grind to a halt.
1: It definitely does. And it makes life difficult. That's for sure. But, you know, once we're with our folks there, we soon learn what the real crisis is all about.
0: Mm.
1: And it's three things, David. It's food, water, and electricity.
0: Mm-hmm.
1: And mostly the lack of those three things.
0: Yeah.
1: And I'll just share with you some about the beginning with the food. The last ration from the government for the people is in March.
0: Mm.
1: And they've received 1 bag of coffee, 3 pounds of sugar, and 1 loaf of bread.
0: Mm.
1: And these distributions are usually monthly, have been usually monthly. So this is what they received for this month. And, you know, the next month, they never did know what they were going to get, just whatever the government had in their surpluses to distribute to the people. So that has all been halted now. So food now is really hard to find. You have to get out and search and find the food. There's vegetables that can be found, but just real substance food is difficult to find. And once you find it, it's expensive.
0: Yeah.
1: Someone told me that they saw eggs for sale, and they were selling 2 eggs for $7. I mean, just outrageous.
0: Yeah.
1: A small can of condensed milk, $2. You know, and we're talking about people are making less than $40 a month. They're trying to live on at this point in time.
0: Yeah, yeah. So, and that's an important point to make. So for anyone who's listening and thinking, wow, $7 sounds like a lot for 2 eggs. So imagine if your monthly budget, whatever it is, you know, we're talking, a little less than a quarter, maybe a sixth of your monthly budget to buy 2 eggs. That's the situation
1: right in
0: Cuba.
1: Yes. And so, you know, you see people in the cities rummaging through dumpsters all the time, seeing what they can find to eat. And, you know, once you find food, it needs to be consumed that same day because there is no refrigeration with no electricity. So they go long periods of time without electric. A week ago, tomorrow, the entire island was shut down. There was no electric anywhere, and that lasted for almost 2 days. And then when it did come back on, over half of the island was still without electric. And even today, they're receiving electric maybe 2 or 3 hours a day, regardless of where you are.
0: Yeah.
1: So that has an impact on a lot of things. For instance, primary kids are back in school again, and they're being released at noon because they have no food to feed them, to keep them at school. So they send them home, and they stay at home then. So their education is being shortened by this situation. And hopefully they do get food when they get home.
0: Mm.
1: You know, there's a problem right now with just nourishment for pregnant women and for young children. The people who need that extra good nourishment is just not there.
0: Yeah. And so for that reason, and with that in mind, your ministry of United Servants Abroad, which is Haven Ministries and El Faro's ongoing partner and has been in Cuba, you have begun focusing a lot of your attention on trying to meet these needs. And that's actually precisely why we're coming on the air to talk about this today. And so I want to just set you up to talk about what this looks like. But before I do, let me just speak to our listeners about what we are doing today, right now, and why. El Faro de Redención, which is our Spanish language ministry to Cuba that proclaims the gospel every single day, that is funded through listeners just like you. And so every year we come onto the Haven Today broadcast and raise the needed funds. So for us, that comes to about $400,000, which is the balance of what we need to cover. And that does get raised and has for years now through people who respond and say, yes, I want to be part of what the Lord is doing, proclaiming the gospel in the island of Cuba, reaching people who otherwise would not hear the good news of the gospel. However, just in our conscience before the Lord, we're just deeply moved. We can't do that as though this was business as normal for us, even ministry business as normal, and ignore the very physical, urgent physical material needs. You know, and there's a lot of places in the Bible that speak to this. I think of the book of James, where he's saying, if a brother or sister is poorly clothed and lacking in daily food, and one of you says to them, go in peace, be warmed and filled, without giving them the things needed for the body, what good is that? And he says, so also faith by itself, if it does not have works, is dead. This is a moment, I think, for Cuba, where we need to do both. We can't stop proclaiming the gospel, but we cannot in a moment like this do that without also doing that work of warming and filling, so to speak, and meeting those material needs, which is why in this very, very critical campaign, which we've never done something like this before for Cuba, but we're going to be splitting whatever comes in 50-50. So for every dollar that is given for El Faro, we're going to be taking half of that for the ministry and the ongoing work of proclaiming the gospel, but we're going to take the other half of that and put it towards food and meeting those needs so that both of them in equal measure are going together to meet the physical needs of Cuba. So the total amount that we are seeking to raise here is $800,000, which is a huge amount, a reach amount for us. But how could we do less at a time such as this? And so now, Don, I want to pivot back to what you're doing and have been setting up the logistics to do. You are sending entire shipping containers full of food for the people of Cuba. Talk about what that is and what that looks like.
1: Yes. For last couple of years, we've shipped, I'm guessing probably right now, probably about 45 containers of humanitarian help to Cuba. And we can send a container of rice, and the container of rice will contain about 38,000 pounds of rice. And we have no problems getting anything through customs at all, Dave. We've been blessed these years, and the containers go to our staging site, and then from there, they're distributed through churches throughout all of Cuba. And that gets it into Cuba. So the rice comes out to be about 92 cents a pound, and a serving about 50 cents a pound or so.
0: Wow.
1: So in one container, there's about 580,000 servings. And that counts just the one-time serving, 580,000. Mm. So if you look at a church or a community of, say, 1,000, if a church is trying to take care of 1,000 people, a container would feed them one serving a day for almost a year, just a little less than a year. So one container feeding that 1,000 people for almost a year with one serving of rice a day.
0: Wow, that's incredible. And if I'm doing my math correctly, with this goal that we've set, we'll be able to send full containers of food. I think you told me there are 40 feet long containers that come into the port and then, as you say, are distributed through the church network that we've been building up together over the years. And there are hundreds of churches connected in total now, but we'll be able to, I think, fund 10 full containers or more. I mean, if more funds come in, we will send more food, but this is certainly a stretch goal for us. And so this is the need that we're seeking to meet. And Don, I want to circle back to something that's really, really important that you said, because we're not the only organization that's involved in bringing food into Cuba at this very urgent time. But some of these international organizations, we won't name them by name, but we all know them. You know, they have budgets in the hundreds of millions of dollars. And yet, how long does it take, you know, for any kind of aid to come into the country? But then secondly, through whom is it being distributed and to whom? The fact that it's through this pre-existing network of churches means that every grain of rice is going to go through the right channels, be delivered to the places where there's no government officials in between that rice and the people who need it. It's actually going to be flowing through churches, through pastors, through the hands of believers, you know, into those churches. And then, as I understand it, some of it into local communities as well around there, so that this is a ministry of the gospel in a very tangible way. And so for me, when I'm thinking about meeting critical, urgent needs like the ones that are being faced in Cuba right now, it seems like this is absolutely the best way. And the Lord's already sort of paved this road for us ahead of time so that we're ready to meet these needs at such an urgent moment.
1: Well, just to give you an example of how quickly we can respond, once we have our container here, we order the rice, and we can get the rice within 5 to 6 working days. And then the following week, we make an appointment to have it shipped out of Miami. And it only takes 3 days to get it to Miami. So it's quick. Mm. It happens rather quickly there.
0: Yeah. And time is of the essence. You know, I mean, we all know what it feels like to have hunger pangs or to feel a little hungry and how urgent that might feel just in the course of a day. But when days pile into weeks, pile into months, and on it goes, and parents are looking at their children and also at the perhaps elderly grandparent age or great-grandparent age, people all in the same home, and you're trying to scrounge up enough food just to keep everyone alive, the urgency of it just compounds over time. And this is a moment where really every day does count. And I think a lot of people thought the problem would have been solved by this point, whether it was diplomatically or whatever the means were going to be, and the crisis would be resolved. But the truth is, it is not. And we're not hearing about it as much in the news these days either. And so this is a time, I think, for those of us who love and follow Jesus and feel the need to do what James 2 is talking about, to have our faith be matched with our works, to be bringing the truth of the gospel as well as a compassionate hand and feet of Jesus kind of witness together. Well, this is a moment that you can do it, and you can do it through a ministry that you know is going to be good to its word and use these funds precisely for what they've been laid out to accomplish. So, Don, we're going to talk a little bit more as the series goes on, but I really want to thank you and United Servants Abroad for the faithful work that you are doing and have been doing for so many years. The Lord has provided for this very moment of crisis, and I think one day we're going to look back at this with awe and wonder at what He has done, both through these ministries, but through the people who are giving so that this work can happen. So again, to you and your team, thank you.
1: You're quite welcome. And if I can just share with you Galatians 6:10 that I often think of when I'm arriving back in Miami, and it simply says, you know, we're to do good to all people, but especially to the family of believers. And I think of these family of believers in Cuba who are at such a critical time, Dave, that needs our help. So I'll just leave you with that.
0: Amen. This is Haven Today. I'm David Wolin. The need is urgent. The opportunity to make a difference is right here. Every dollar given will accomplish these two things in equal measure: sharing the hope of the gospel and feeding entire churches and surrounding communities through the church. And you can give to this by phone at 865-HAVEN, 865-HAVEN. Just be sure to designate your gift for Faith and Food for Cuba. You can do the same thing online at haventoday.org, haventoday.org. I'm David Wolin. Won't you come back again next time? We'll be keeping it all about Jesus. It's The Great Story here on Haven Today.
2: 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Good afternoon. Hope you're doing well. I'm Phil Ross. So glad you're here. And right now, I have your chance to go with a guest on October 9th or October 11th, your choice, to see the Four King and Country Most Beautiful Colors Tour. Yes, Joel and Luke will be at the Greek Theater in Los Angeles on Friday the 9th. And at the Rady Shell Jacobs Park in San Diego on Sunday the 11th. Now, you get your choice between either Friday or Saturday, Greek Theater, or go to see them at the Rady Shell Jacobs Park in San Diego. If you're at least 18 years old and haven't won anything from K-Wave in the past 60 days, and if you have an email address, you need to have an email address because that's how you get your tickets. Be calling number 7 right now at 714-828-1079, and you'll win. 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
3: This is Pastor Mike from Missionville Christian Church with the K-Wave Scripture of the Day. Revelation 2:10 says, "Do not be afraid of what you're about to suffer. I tell you, the devil will put some of you in prison to test you, and you will suffer persecution for 10 days, and he will give you the crown of life." In this verse, Jesus speaks to believers who are facing suffering and persecution for their faith, and he tells them not to fear of what they're about to suffer, even though trials and imprisonment were to come their way because of the regime of the Emperor Nero. Our hardships are not meaningless. They are part of a testing that would reveal our genuine faith. Jesus reminds us that suffering for him is only temporary, but the reward and his promises are eternal. Faithfulness means continuing to trust Christ when life is difficult and when obedience comes with a cost. Throughout history, many believers have endured rejection, persecution, and hardship because they refused to deny their Savior. Yet Jesus promises us something far greater than anything this world could take away: the crown of life. This represents eternal life and the joy of knowing Jesus forever. When we face opposition or hardship today, we can remember that our faithful endurance matters to God. That was Revelation 2:10. I'm Pastor Mike from Missionville Christian Church, and you can visit us at mvcchome.org. 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
9: Thanks for tuning in to the teaching ministry of Refuge Calvary Chapel in Huntington Beach, California.
10: Ministry is done with one clear message, Paul was passionate about this message. I have declared to both Jews and Greeks that they must turn to God in repentance and have their faith in our Lord Jesus Christ. Listen, he says, this is the message. This is the one I'm super passionate about. And it doesn't matter what happens to the culture around me. It doesn't matter, he said, when those Jews were plotting against me, the truth stayed the truth. And here's the reality, that all must come to Christ.
9: Oak trees are known to be tall, sturdy, and strong. They do not start that way, however. They must be tested through years of hardship, via storms, rain, wind, and other factors. Pastor Jeff shares today that Jesus desires to build his people into strong oaks of righteousness so we can weather the storms of life. When people see someone experiencing tumultuous times and see the peace and strength of Christ flowing through them, they cannot help but be curious. Let's listen in as we learn to live as oak trees. Well, let's join Pastor Jeff in the book of Isaiah chapter 61 as he continues his message, Goodbye,

0: We, over the last couple weeks, several weeks actually, we went through a book with our staff. The book is called Lead. It's written by a guy by the name of Paul David Tripp, PDT, I like to call him. We've read several of his books. I would just encourage you, if you're in ministry or you want to get into pastoral ministry or you want to lead a Bible study, Paul David Tripp is a great voice for pastors and leaders. We read a book called Lead. In this book, he writes a chapter on longevity in ministry, longevity in the Christian walk, and how important longevity is. And I look around at Refuge, and I see all different ages. It's one of the blessings of Refuge. This is a multi-generational church. Our youth room was packed, so I've heard. And yet we have college students, and we have young adults, and we have older generational people who have walked through longevity. It's one of, can I just say this? It's one of the beauties of Refuge. But in this book and in this chapter called Longevity, he paints this image, and I want to give you that image to start our time off. Here's what it comes from. The image comes from Isaiah 61. Now, Isaiah 61, this is from the ESV. I typically will teach from the New King James Version, just because that's what you guys mostly have in your hands. But this actually comes from the ESV, so allow me to read this to you. Here's what it says. The Spirit of the Lord God is upon me, because the Lord has anointed me to bring good news to the poor. He has sent me to bind up the brokenhearted, to proclaim liberty to the captives, and the opening of the prison to those who are bound, to proclaim the year of the Lord's favor and the day of vengeance of our God, to comfort all who mourn. Now, who's he speaking of here? Starts with a J, and you're in church, and his name is Jesus, right? He's speaking of Jesus, and listen, but not just Jesus. He's talking about us as well. We're agents of Jesus, ones that would then proclaim the same message that Jesus proclaims. So take a look what he says. To grant to those who mourn in Zion, to give them a beautiful headdress instead of ashes, the oil of gladness instead of mourning, and the garment of praise instead of faint spirit. And here's the image. That they may be called oaks of righteousness, the planting of the Lord, that he may be glorified. In other words, Jesus comes and he gives hope to the hopeless. He gives healing to the broken. And he says, listen, I want you to become oaks of righteousness in the kingdom of God. I think we have that same message. We say, listen, I want to be one of those oaks of righteousness. And we want others to have that vision of being oaks of righteousness. Now, here's what Paul says in his book. Paul David Tripp, by the way, not the Apostle Paul. Here's one of those oaks of righteousness, and here's what he says. What a beautiful and provocative word picture. What is the gospel good news to the poor? That they will be oaks of righteousness. Why is an oak tree tall and strong? Here's the answer. Longevity. Oak trees are powerful and majestic because they have weathered years and years of withering sun, gusting winds, and bitter cold. Year by year, season by season, they grow in strength. Year by year and season by season, they send their roots deeper and deeper into the nutrient soil until they are virtually unmovable. It takes dense wood and hard bark and deep roots to weather the harsh conditions that an oak tree must weather to be around for generations. But it takes generations for the wood, bark, and roots to grow. If this is a picture of long-term spiritual sturdiness that is God's plan for all of his children, how much more does it need to be for ministry leaders? At the base and in the moist shadows of an oak tree, you'll often find mushrooms. Their characteristics are the polar opposite of the oak trees they briefly look up to. Mushrooms grow up overnight and are quickly gone. They aren't strong and have no deep roots. You can reach down and flick one with your finger and it falls over. Big, rapid, short-lived growth is not what God is after. That's why he chose the oak tree and not the mushroom for his word picture. He is after oak trees long-term spiritual maturity, not just for our eternal good, but also for the never-ending display of his glory. Let me just tell you this. God is after us becoming oak trees in the kingdom of God, in his church, around his people. And I will just tell you this, we have been so blessed here at Refuge to have oak trees that I look up to some of these people, some of y'all in this church, because you've walked through the hardest things of life and you've maintained your faith and your roots have grown deeper and deeper as things got harder and harder. You are an oak tree of faith. I see also, here's what else I see. I see saplings, little ones that are growing up in their faith and becoming strengthened by the elements and the longevity of their faith as they grow more and more in him. I believe this is the image that came to me, was this is what the church should look like. Strong, bold, long-living oak trees that have walked through the trials of life and held tightly onto Jesus. The other thought I had is in this picture is just Jesus walking down this pathway and looking to the left and to the right at his church and saying, these are my people, right? These are the ones that I've raised up over time by the Spirit of God. By my grace, and they have grown and grown, and they've come together, tightly knit together in the church. And so what I want to talk about in our text is Paul is writing to oak trees. Paul's writing in this moment to pastors, but he's also writing to those that would be maybe coming along after him in the faith. And so if you would, turn with me to Acts chapter 20 is where we're going to be. And as you're turning to Acts chapter 20, let me set this up for you. Acts chapter 20. Here's where we've been. You remember Paul was in Ephesus for 3 years. He spent time there investing in the people, loving the people, raising up leadership in Ephesus. He then gets a word from the Lord, led by the Spirit, that he wants to go to Jerusalem. He goes the long route, goes into Macedonia, goes into Achaia, and then we think, oh, he's going to go to Jerusalem. But his life is in danger, so he heads back up through Macedonia. He comes back around this circle, and instead of going to Ephesus, which he probably wanted to do, but he needs to get to Jerusalem. Remember, we talked about this. I need to get to Jerusalem. Instead of going into Ephesus, where he had had so many relationships, he comes down here to Miletus, where he will call the pastors and leaders of Ephesus to come down to him, so he can pour himself out into them, so he could speak to them and encourage them and exhort them. In this text that we're going to look at is just that. He's pouring himself out for those leaders that have come down from Ephesus. These are the pastors and leaders of that church. So if you look at Acts chapter 20, we're going to dive in there. If you're a note taker, here's what I want you to do. I want you to write past, present, future. Past, present, future. Those three points will guide us through our time. So we're going to look at Paul writing from the past, Paul writing in the present, and then Paul speaking towards those leaders' future. So, note takers, you know where we're at, right? So here we go. Let's start with this one. Paul speaking about a lesson from his past. Look at verse 18 with me. When they arrived, he said to them, "You know how I lived the whole time I was with you. From the first day I came into the province of Asia, over 3 years ago, by the way, I served the Lord with great humility and with tears, and in the midst of severe testing by the plots of my Jewish opponents. You know that I have not hesitated to preach anything that would be helpful to you, but have taught you publicly and from house to house. I have declared to both Jews and Greeks that they must turn to God in repentance and have faith in our Lord Jesus." Lesson number one, catch it in verse 19. He says, this is how I want you to do ministry, leaders. Here's how I want you to do ministry. What does it say? With humility and tears. Look at verse 19. I serve the Lord with great humility and with tears. This is how ministry is to be. This is how ministry is to be, always with great humility and with tears. When we look at the ministry of Jesus, Jesus went to the lost and the broken, and he came down to their level and he ministered to them with humility And oftentimes I imagine with tears, broken for the broken, mourning with those who mourn. When we see Paul's ministry, we see Paul says, I came to you, and amongst you, as I had conversations and we ministered together, it was always with humility. The opposite of ministry with humility is pride and arrogance. Pride and arrogance. And let me just tell you, and I think I speak for all of us, that is the most grotesque thing we see within a church. Amen? That when we see pride or we see arrogance within the church that's supposed to represent Jesus, it makes us take a step back and think, no, no, no. They got it all wrong. It is always about the opposite. It's about humility and tears, being broken with the broken. In fact, let me just tell you this. When we look at the ministry of Jesus, he actually early on in that calls his disciples. They begin to want power and position. Do you remember? Put a place at your right hand, Jesus, where we can sit in the coming kingdom. What did they want? They wanted to make a name for themselves. And what does Jesus say to them in Matthew 20, verse 25? Here's what he says. But Jesus called them to himself and said, you know that the rulers of the Gentiles lord it over them, and those who are great exercise authority over them. Yet it shall not be so among you. But whoever desires to become great among you, let him be your what? Servant. This is Jesus modeling the ministry for his disciples. Paul modeling for those pastors that showed up for the one-day pastors conference, saying this should not be pride and arrogance within the church. Look what else Jesus says. And whoever desires to be first among you, let him be your slave, just as the Son of Man did not come to be served, but to serve and to go to this extent, to give his life a ransom for many. Let people see this within the church. When people come into the church, let them see people who are serving in humility and with tears, passionately and broken for the lost. Paul will say this later on, Philippians 2:3, let nothing be done, not one thing, nothing. Let nothing be done through selfish ambition or conceit, but in lowliness of mind, let each esteem others better than himself. Whew. Everybody say, that's difficult. That is so difficult. That actually I esteem you, your opinion, your way above my own. I give preferential treatment to you. Oh. Let each of you look not only for his own interest, but also for the interest of others. Let this mind that I'm just talking about, let this mind be in you, which was also in Christ Jesus. Listen to the extreme that Jesus goes for. Listen to this. Who, being in the form of God, did not consider it robbery to be equal with God, but made himself of no reputation, taking the form of a bondservant and coming in the likeness of men of all things. God comes in the likeness of men and demonstrates this humility that we're talking about that should be seen in the people of God. Listen, and being found in appearance as a man, he humbled himself and became obedient to the point of death, even the death of the cross. Let me just tell you, this should be seen within the church. In the leadership, from the top down, from the bottom up, it should be seen humility and tears. And Paul is saying, in some ways, warning his pastor leader friends, don't go back and try to make a name for yourself. Don't try to make yourself great. Instead, go back and serve just like I did from the first day I came to you. By the way, the name on the building is Refuge. It's a place where people come who are hurting and broken and lost. And when they walk through those doors, the first thing they should see is a representative of Jesus serving them with humility and tears. Never with arrogance and pride. That should be the last thing that Jesus sees amongst his people. Oak trees of righteousness are people that we look at and think, wow, that's a man or woman of God. And when I look at Christ, one of the key markings of his ministry is humility. Let's look at the second thing that Paul says to them. Learn from my past. Learn from when I came with you. Here's the one other thing. We see ministry is done with passion. Ministry is done with passion, certainly humility and tears. But listen to what he says in the second part of verse 19. It says, in the midst of severe testing by the plots of my Jewish opponents, you know that I have not hesitated to preach anything that would be helpful to you, but have taught you publicly and from house to house. What's this testing that he talks about from the opponents? There were plots against him, either to imprison him or to put him to death. I mean, that's passion. To preach through that's passionate. That you're not going to stop me. You can put my life on the line, but I'm going to keep preaching no matter what. I don't know if you noticed this, but our culture is becoming less and less biblical, not more and more biblical. Have you seen that? So much so, in all seriousness, is that people look at those that would once hold to Scripture and say, you're a dinosaur, right? Those are old ways of thinking. In fact, you might bump into someone today even who says, I didn't grow up with the Bible. I don't know anything about the Bible. I just know that I don't like those ways that the Bible talks about, right? But I don't know too much about it. And the reality is that's going to increase more and more and more as the culture goes further and further away from the Lord. Which then, can I just tell you, there's going to be more opportunities for your and my chastisement. There's going to be more and more opportunities for people to come against us and say, oh my gosh, can you believe it? These people, they believe in this type of morality. They believe actually that these are the words of God, right? Come on, let's get over that. That was so old school, right? So long ago. In reality, we're moving towards this new reality. Let's get away from that Bible stuff. And so there's going to be more opportunity for what Paul's talking about. Your opportunity to demonstrate passion in the face of adversity. That you're going to get the opportunity, I'm going to get the opportunity to live in a society, in a culture, more than likely, that's going to say, I don't want anything to do with the Bible or Jesus or the church or you, Jeff, right? And in the face of that, we're going to have to make a decision that Paul made, which is, I came to you, and even when people plotted against me to put me in prison, to take my life, even when people plotted against me, I preached publicly. Look at our text. I would preach in the public, and I would go house to house with giving you whatever you needed to know about Jesus and about ministry and about life in his name. I didn't stop. I would just keep going. And I will just tell you, we're going to need that same sort of passion that Paul has. It won't just be, oh, there's some that are super passionate, right? I think there's a day coming where it's like, no, if you're a follower of Jesus, you got to be passionate about following Jesus. You got to be ready to preach the word. You got to be able to do it publicly, and you got to be able to do it from house to house. Paul says, listen, I believe in ministry. Let me just say, you're going to have to be able to do this and be passionate for him. Look what he says. I held nothing back. That as I came to you and we got coffee together, or I was preaching to you in the church setting or in your home, when I saw something in you, I didn't hold anything back. I preached boldly to you. In fact, there are probably moments, I imagine, where Paul called out sin within his pastor leader friends. Hey, that's prideful. Like, you got to stop that. That's arrogant. You can't do that. Hey, that's a character issue. That's an integrity issue. I can imagine Paul, as he says, I gave you everything you needed, that he had those one-on-one conversations where he shaped and molded. What's Paul imagining? I want this guy to be an oak tree of righteousness. And I'm not going to hold anything back. I'm going to show him that it's good to be passionate for the name of Jesus. And as things attack this guy and his ministry and the people he's shepherding, he needs to know. We need to know what it is to be an oak tree of righteousness, to be set apart for him. Here's the third thing that Paul does. He says, let me preach to you from my past. Ministry is done with one clear message. One clear message. Paul was passionate about this message. Look at verse 21. I have declared to both Jews and Greeks that they must turn to God in repentance and have their faith in our Lord Jesus Christ. Listen. He says, this is the message. This is the one I'm super passionate about. And it doesn't matter what happens to the culture around me. It doesn't matter, he said, when those Jews were plotting against me. The truth stayed the truth. And here's the reality, that all must come to Christ through repentance and faith in him. And he says, I never changed the message. It didn't matter the circumstance. It didn't matter what was going on around me. I never changed it. That there was a need for all to repent and turn to Jesus. Now, I'll just tell you, in a church like this, we have so many things going on. There are so many. I mean, every week, Shaddy or Katie stand up here and they give you like the surface level of things that are going on. They're all important, but there's just the things that are the most important that week. But there are things, like yesterday, we had a volunteer leaders ministry in our children's ministry, about 30 to 40 leaders get together. We pray for the church. We pray for each other's ministries. We tell each other what's going on. It's busy. It's full. Then after that, there's a memorial service here in this room. After that, there's an Israel meeting that went on. After that, there was a service that went on. I mean, and that's just one day in the life of the church. Now, here's my point. We could get lost in all the things that we're doing nonstop, over and over. There's hikes, there's family gatherings, there's youth events, there's all these events that go on. But we could miss the one clear message, could we not? That we could get so caught up in what the church does that we forget about why we do any of the things that we do. Now, praise God, I don't believe that's happening. Yesterday, in all four of those events, the gospel is preached, Jesus is talked about, Jesus is glorified, especially, I would say, even in the memorial service. If you do a memorial service here, we're going to honor Jesus in the middle of that as people are thinking about death. We're going to talk about the way, the truth, and the life in that memorial service. So in all four of those things, Jesus is going to be honored.
1: Set free my heart. Set free my soul.
2: 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Today, we saw that whatever Paul did in preaching, working, or living among others, he lived and preached the gospel with unmatched passion. 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Paul did so when he laid down his career and his lofty life plans to follow Jesus. 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
3: 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Hey, good afternoon. I'm Phil Ross. Hope you're doing well here on this Monday afternoon. And coming up next for you, we've got Somebody Loves You with Pastor Raul Ries. So I encourage you to keep it right here for today's edition of Somebody Loves You Radio. And we're also going to get an update on the news and the weather with Brian Perez next.
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2: We have a disturbing update in the case of baby Gabriel. He was diagnosed before birth with hypoplastic left heart syndrome, a serious but treatable heart defect. His biological parents sought an abortion, but his surrogate mother, McKenna West, refused. Gabriel was eventually born prematurely in Texas and then received intensive medical care. Now the Texas Supreme Court has allowed his legal parents to potentially transfer him to a California hospital while requiring continued support and medical care. The obvious concern here is that Gabriel will now be in the custody of the very couple which had ordered his murder only a few short months ago. I'll continue to provide updates on Gabriel's condition as we get them. Please keep him in your prayers.
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5: It's just about 5 o'clock at K-Wave. Here's what's happening. L.A. County has confirmed 69 rabid bats this year, matching last year's record and prompting officials to urge residents to take precautions as peak bat season continues. Rabid bat detections have been trending upward in L.A. County for more than a decade, according to the Department of Public Health. High surf, coastal flooding, and beach erosion remained concerns today along the coast as swells from Hurricane Polo and Tropical Storm Odalis arrived. A coastal flood advisory and a high surf advisory will remain in effect until 5 o'clock tomorrow afternoon for L.A. County beaches, according to the National Weather Service. In Orange County, a coastal flood advisory will remain in effect until 5 p.m. Wednesday. SpaceX launched its Starship rocket to orbit for the first time, deploying 26 Starlink V3 satellites during the 14th test flight of the vehicle. Starship lifted off from the company's Starbase facility in Boca Chica, Texas. According to NPR, an engine failure struck one of Starship's six upper stage engines on the way up. After about 22 minutes of assessment, controllers concluded the vehicle could safely press on to orbit. And another U.S. church is reporting a massive baptism as people turn to Jesus by the thousands. At Lake Point Church in Texas, 882 people chose to get baptized this weekend as a declaration of their new life in Christ. 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K-Wave weather, clear skies tonight, windy here and there, with temperatures in the low to mid-60s. Currently, it is 79 in Pasadena, 82 in Riverside, and 80 at the K-Wave building on the campus of Calvary Chapel, Costa Mesa. I'm Brian Perez, and time now for Somebody Loves You with Raul Reese on K-Wave 1110 and 107.9.
6: When you decide that you want to do what's right and you want to reveal your life, the walls of your life to the Lord, guess what's going to happen? Ridicule is going to come, the enemy. Why? Because the enemy is constantly ridiculing the work of God. He criticizes everything that he does for you. They criticize you and they'll criticize God.

0: Welcome to Somebody Loves You Radio, the Bible teaching ministry of Roel Reese in Diamond Bar, California. We're beginning a new week in our series in the book of Nehemiah. 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If you're walking faithfully before the Lord, you can expect to come under spiritual attack, but you can also move forward with confidence in the Lord's protection and provision as you obey His commands. 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Here's Roel Reese.
1: In chapter 4 now, Nehemiah, because he has been committed to the work of God, we must understand that when